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3: From the national newsroom of the Canadian Press, I'm Hannah Stoles. Prime Minister Mark Carney and U.S. President Donald Trump spoke today about trade negotiations. However, aside from confirming the call happened, Carney's office provided no further details about what the pair discussed in the leader's second call since yesterday. The call comes as Trump is set to impose 50% tariffs on some $28 billion worth of Canadian goods at 1 minute after midnight. The head of the Canadian Federation of Independent Business says he can't see a way forward if the U.S. starts imposing the tariffs. Dan Kelly says he's hearing heartbreaking stories from small business owners who are stressed about their livelihoods.
4: I've had jewelry makers that for whom, you know, the U.S. Represents the majority of their customers tell us that they are unlikely to make any sales in the U.S. should this tariff go ahead. And so this is high stress for those businesses.
3: The tariffs would apply to a wide array of goods, including booze, cement, honey, and hockey sticks. NDP parliamentary leader Don Davies is asking the Competition Bureau to investigate whether certain government advertising violates the legislation that outlaws greenwashing. Davies says Prime Minister Mark Carney's own words suggest government advertising about building clean energy projects violates Canada's law. The greenwashing law was first passed under former Prime Minister Justin Trudeau before Carney's government amended it to lighten the burden of proof to substantiate environmental claims and prevent third parties from requesting greenwashing investigations. A Labrador town is demanding help as it faces a sweeping transformation due to a proposed energy deal between the provincial government and Quebec. Happy Valley Goose Bay says it needs essential infrastructure before it can shoulder the influx of workers that will likely come to the town at the mouth of the Churchill River for large construction projects being considered in the province's energy proposal. The town is demanding the Newfoundland and Labrador, Quebec, and federal governments make binding commitments for more funding, more infrastructure, and help meet housing and social service demands. Unionized Metro Vancouver workers are picketing projects linked to the planned dredging of Burrard Inlet as part of a plan supported by the federal government. The Greater Vancouver Regional District Employees Union says in a statement that its members are off the job and picket lines are up at two water main projects in the area. We're learning more about the night actress Hayden Panettiere was found dead inside a South Carolina apartment over the weekend. ABC's Stephanie Ramos reports.
5: The actress's on-and-off-again boyfriend, Brian Hickerson, and his brother, Zach, were inside the Greenville, South Carolina apartment when police arrived after they called 911. Police reporting that the boyfriend's brother, Zach, was very emotional while EMS were working on Hayden. The longtime boyfriend, Brian, did not become emotional until EMS declared her officially deceased, showing the officer the bag of medication Hayden is currently on.
3: The preliminary autopsy found no signs of trauma. This is the Canadian Press. In sports, the Toronto Blue Jays are back after a day off to kick off a three-game series with the American League-leading Tampa Bay Rays. Toronto enters the series a half game out of a wildcard spot. Caitlin Clark and the Indiana Fever are in Toronto to take on the Tempo in WNBA action. It's the first time fans at Coca-Cola Coliseum will get a chance to see the superstar in action. The Tempo have lost 10 straight, but are getting star guard Brittany Sykes back from injury. Edmonton defensive back J.J. Ross, Elks quarterback Cody Fajardo, and B.C. running back Xander Horvath have been named as the CFL's top players for Week 11. Canadian tennis star Felix Auger-Aliassime looks to advance to the fourth round of the Cincinnati Open when he takes on Juan Manuel Cerúndolo. And soccer giant Barcelona has officially signed Spain captain Rodri. The midfielder led Spain to a World Cup title last month and won tournament MVP honors in the process. Barcelona paid English club Manchester United about 76 million euros. From the Canadian Press, I'm Hannah Stoles.
6: This

0: We live in a time of curated reality. People put the best bits of their lives up on social media. Others covet it. It's not real. Everybody suffers. And when you are a female politician, you have not only are you trying to be a leader, but you are facing the sometimes misogynistic instincts of your competitors and your rivals. And so the desire for a number of female politicians to project strength can sometimes force that woman and that leader into a position of curating a false reality. And so when a lot of us heard that Hamilton Mayor Andrea Horvath, who was formerly of the leading the provincial NDP here in Ontario, was in an abusive relationship, it flew in the face of the curated reality that so many of us believed, which was that this was a woman who could slay anything. But when we come out the other side, having heard her story, I think we're all better for it. So to discuss this and a couple of other stories, we're joined by Kate Alexander. She's the founder of Eve, which is ending violence everywhere. And I thank you very much for being here, Kate.
1: Hi, Ben. Nice to see you. How are you?
0: I'm good. I'm good. I remember I was in my car driving somewhere. I can't remember. So I had the radio on for an extended period of time. And that's when I learned about this story and the difficulties that Andrea Horvath was living with, and this, and how she was, I guess, trying to protect herself, and I felt very bad for her, very very sad for her that she was suffering in silence.
1: Absolutely, I think we need to commend her. That's a true sign of leadership in coming forward about the worst parts of your life. And you mentioned social media and presenting this refined and perfect image, which nobody's life exists. But unfortunately for women, it's now a stat came out of the United States. It's 1 in 2 women that will experience some form of intimate partner violence, sexual violence, or stalking in their lifetime. And so it's either you or it's someone that you know. And yeah, it's alarming. And I commend Andrea for coming forward.
0: Yeah, it was for those who don't know the story, there, you know, she was in a legal dispute about a home that she owned, and with her former partner, who refused to leave, even though she had asked him to, and I believe there was an eviction notice, refused to leave. He claimed that because they'd been together so long, that he had some sort of legal claim, and that's when she, and because of it, because she was trying to stay silent and she was trying to rise above and not get into the mud with him, it opened the door to insinuation and rumor and negative stories about her. And so she finally came out and said, I'm tired of being silent, and laid bare the sort of the dirty details of an abusive relationship.
1: Absolutely. And I think that silence only protects the abuser.
0: Yeah.
1: Silence only protects the abuser. We need to do so much better as a culture to end the stigmatism. But again, the aforementioned social media, where this manosphere and this toxic masculinity, to use that coined term, perpetuates the violence. It's almost even harder now to come forward. And I can't imagine what she's been through, and our hearts go out to her.
0: Yeah, and that's where I'm at now. You know, once I process the information, it feels like she's a, to me, I mean, we didn't see eye to eye politically, but I always had great respect for her. She presents as a stronger person now. That's what I see when she says these things. And I think she's going to help a lot of people. I think there are a lot of women out there who would probably say, and you tell me if I'm wrong, that would say, okay, if a woman in her position could find herself in an abusive relationship, then there's no shame that I too find myself in one. And if she spoke out, then I can speak out.
1: I fully agree. And I thank you for saying that. It's alarming, actually, the number of politicians that I know personally who have a similar quote unquote secret. It's often not, you know, everyone has this ideology that it's women that aren't in leadership positions that are suffering from this, but often it is women who are in at the forefront of leadership positions, judges, doctors, you name it. It's unanimous across the board. And I think that social stigmatism is incredibly important to change, that this isn't just happening, you know, on the streets. This is happening in virtually every single neighborhood. And we can't allow social economics to influence what we know of intimate partner violence and sexual violence. It's terrifying. It really is.
0: Where's your head at? Because you know, your story is one of it got very, very dark, and your sort of your transformation to who you are today is the stuff of legend. But you know, I'm just a regular sort of optimistic kind of guy, and I feels to me like when I hear a story like this, that there are enough good people out there that she is going to feel like what she did was a good thing. There's going to be this will attract positive people to her because of what you've been through. How do you see it?
1: I fully agree with you because of what Canada and the failures of the judicial system in that country. Most people know I live in the US now. I had to flee the violence because I probably wouldn't be here had I not left in 2022 because of Canada's failure of a bail system, Canada's failure to even prosecute my abuser. I think that we must keep coming forward in order to actually change this. And if we don't come forward, again, it only protects the abuser. I'm with every woman that dares to come forward. The public has been my justice. Yeah. Canada failed me. Canada has failed tens of thousands of victims and survivors because of Jordan's rule and all the other misgivings of the disaster of a judicial system that Canada has. But the public gave me my justice. Yeah. The public gave me my community back. And I'm fortunate because I'm believed. Yeah. I'm fortunate because I have the evidence that people cannot deny, even though some people still try to do so. So we have to become stronger by having honest conversations.
0: You know, I honestly thought, Kate, that, a good thing that was going to come out of the Me Too movement was this, I learned a lot. And I think you and I have talked about this before. You know, I learned that victims of sexual violence will process that. They can process it in completely different ways, you know, and because I always wondered, well, why didn't they go to do this? Why didn't do that? And somebody said to me, it's like grief. You know, some people, when they lose a parent, they want to celebrate that parent in a joyous way, and others go into a really dark hole. And that was in a language that I could understand, but it took that moment for me to be open to hear that. And I thought, okay, well, if my personal evolution gave me that understanding, then it probably did so for a number of people. And therefore, that is innately a good thing that happened through the Me Too movement. If that was the only thing that happened, that's a good thing. But, you know, your story and far too many stories like yours tell me that we are so far away from what Canada should be known for, which is the most justice for people who've gone through sexual violence. What's it going to take to get us there?
1: A new government? Am I allowed to say that?
0: Okay, let me reframe. And we only have about a minute left in this segment, so we'll pick it up on the other side. But why is it that this government and this party, which I think is what you're getting to, why is it that they are so intransigent on the things that you say are glaring failures of the justice system?
1: And you have to ask them.
0: Yeah, it's for you know, but we had a feminist prime minister, didn't we?
1: God, don't say that. It makes me
0: feel wrong. Okay, Kate Alexander, we'll pick that up on the other side. And we're also going to talk about this story that I wouldn't have known. I would not have read this story were it not for this conversation we're having today. Just if he wasn't such a bad guy, it'd just be a story of a really, really cheesy guy. Instead, it's something we got to talk about, how pickup artists are giving men a bad, bad name. Don't go anywhere. This is the Ben Mulrooney Show.
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1: Well, very pleased to continue my conversation with the founder of Ending Violence Everywhere, Kate Alexander, a woman known for not pulling her punches. And Kate, you know, you are down in the States. I'm up here decrying some what I feel are boneheaded, fundamentally flawed visions of our judicial system with judges that just don't seem to get it. And I'll give you an example that really sticks in my craw. When a judge decides to employ the Gladue principles to mitigate the responsibility of a man from First Nations who has raped a woman, and given the fact that over 70% of women from First Nations are the violence against them is from other members of their community. When they mitigate that person's responsibility by saying, oh, his mom was an alcoholic, and intergenerational trauma, so we're going to give that person less time in prison because we don't want to over-index in our prisons with members of that community, what you're actually doing is denying justice to a woman from a First Nation.
2: We've seen it time and time again, over and over and over. I look at it from we work with so many hundreds and hundreds of survivors every single day. I'm a survivor myself. Does it give me the right to go out and start hurting people? Does it give me the right to go out and destroy other people's lives because mine was nearly taken from me?
1: Yeah.
2: No.
1: Yeah.
2: We all have trauma. We need better systems to deal with said trauma, but we cannot use it as an excuse for abuse. There is no excuse. It is a choice.
1: Yeah, and it used to be back in the day when somebody would claim trauma and a bad upbringing and a mean father and an abusive mother, the other side would push back and say, unless you can show me that every single person who has a similar background to you decide to err on the side of criminality, you don't get a pass. And that doesn't fly anymore. It seems like we bend over backwards in an attempt to show people how big our hearts are. We show people how small our thinking is, there's a dissonance in my head. I don't understand how we think we're evolving as a country.
2: I think that we need to stop excusing the abusers. And but that's actually a tactic that most abusers use. They actually use that, oh, I had a bad childhood. Yeah. I feel pity on me. Give me empathy because my life is so difficult. And that's how they manipulate highly empathetic people to into their sphere of insanity. Yeah. And it happened with my situation. And we see this over and over and over again.
1: Well, I wanted to move on to a story. Toronto Life is good at they're not great at everything, but they're good at two things. One, long form exposés, I think, some of them at least, and restaurant reviews. And this one is a good one that I think a lot of people should read. Frankly, I thought this era was over, but there's this guy in Toronto he goes by the name Drunk Justin, and he's been bilking sad and lonely young men out of hundreds of thousands of dollars with a promise of teaching them the cheat codes on how they can become alpha men. And, you know, again, you and I have talked about this. I'm loath to use the expression toxic masculinity because I've seen toxicity in women as much as I've seen in men. I think people are just toxic people out there. But if ever there was a person to describe as toxically masculine, it's this guy. And the story is gross about how he was, his attempts to bring women into his areas that he can control and try to get them drunk and sexually assault them. And he doesn't seem repentant. He doesn't seem repentant.
2: He isn't at all. You see the quote at the end where he will have his comeback and it will be more superior to the destruction that he's already left in his wake. It's utterly deplorable. I know survivors of his. He is charged with sexual assault.
1: Yeah.
2: He is supposed to be facing justice, but we all know that that unfortunately might not happen. So I'm very grateful for the reporter, Zavi, for doing such a thorough job. This has been in the works for over a year, and we've been a part of it and serving the survivors of this. So we need the community and the nightclubs and the businesses to help end this. This one made me vomit. Yeah. You don't get upset. This one just, it was just, I know the story. I'm present for the story. Yeah. And I'm just reading this going, what have we done?
1: Yeah. And again, like I'm really grateful that the writer framed it, at least in the beginning, from the perspective of just a lonely guy, right? We are living in an exceptionally isolating time. And it's harder and harder to meet people. And there's an entire generation of young men and women who, because of the pandemic, were not, they weren't steeped in community and how to communicate. And so that some of them just don't know how to approach people, and they don't know how to spark up a conversation. And this guy literally spent his last few dollars on a Hail Mary attempt to try to just build connection. And he found the wrong guy. And it's just, it breaks my heart for him and for other young men like him, and then this guy gets validation from it.
2: Ugh, it was some type of sick psychopathic validation. I have the most empathy for the men that think that this is the pathway forward into whatever hallmark this drunk Justin character is presenting. Like, he seems like a caricature of himself, but the real consequences do exist, and then there's the women that he's pillaged through.
1: Yeah.
2: And it is dozens.
1: Yeah. So talk to me about what did Eve, how did Eve facilitate in and aid in this investigation?
2: So all of this flashes back to Mark Holland, another convicted sex offender who is on the sex offenders list in Canada. He is or was a club promoter. This all came to a head last October, early November. The journalist who actually, Zavi, who wrote the Toronto Life article, reached out to us about additional charges that Mark Holland has received and related to sexual offenses. And we posted videos and they went very viral very quickly, because I've known Mark Holland since I was a teenager. That's how generational these predators are. That's how notorious they are. He's 49 years old. I saw him with a 20-something-year-old girl in Othership. They've taken a stance against it. But then the drunk Justin stuff started coming into our world as well. And we have spreadsheets. We have spreadsheets of the women that these men have abused. And so Zavi worked exceptionally hard to collect all the data and do this research properly. And I appreciate that he focused on the men that he has taken advantage of as well. He's a notorious predator, and that's what he is.
1: I find it interesting that in the judgment against him, that he's not allowed pretty much in any nightclub between 6 p.m. and 6 a.m., except for the ones that he has either worked for or something else. Like, there's a big carve out in there, which is odd. I mean, I don't know why that would be okay, because there's still women in those clubs.
2: It's not okay.
1: Yeah, I mean,
2: it's not okay. He should not be allowed in any venues. This is where businesses need to exercise their right to refuse service, their right to deny someone entry. We're actually suing the nightclubs that haven't complied with or have propped up Mark Holland, Drunk Justin, and continue to do so. So we're working with martial law, and that lawsuit will be launched at the end of September.
1: You got to come back and talk about it with us.
2: Okay.
1: Yeah, come back.
2: Yeah, we have a lot going on in September, but we have great nightclubs. Like we mentioned Hamilton with Andrea. We've been working with Mansion Nightclub in Hamilton, who's taken a stance and wants to work with Eve against other predators that have been notorious in shaming victims for coming forward. So the work is happening. It's just, we need everybody pulling in the same direction.
1: Kate Alexander, if people want to learn more about Eve, where do they go?
2: EndViolenceEverywhere.org, Instagram at EndViolenceEverywhere, or Kate Alexander. It's pretty simple. We welcome everyone. We have lots of events coming up. There's lots of good work happening, and we create a safe space for survivors.
1: Thank you so much for joining me, and we'll talk again in September.
2: Thanks, Ben. Talk to you soon.
1: All right. Well, speaking of loneliness, we're going to pivot to another story. You know, for a while, the only way to meet people was through dating apps. Bumble cracked the code on how to do it differently, and now it seems like they are abandoning a core principle. We're going to talk about that with one of the writers who broke this story next, right here on The Ben Mulrooney Show.
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3: 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Either way, that's 40 years ago.
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3: Probably.
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1: Well, I'm very excited about this next conversation because I missed out completely on the dating app explosion, right? I bypassed it completely. And now I'm witnessing almost like it's not the downfall or I don't know what it is, but when a company like Bumble that was built by a strong, intelligent woman named Whitney Wolf to put women in control of their online dating by tweaking just a few things, right? And giving you everything that was familiar about, say, Tinder, but tweaking it so that women could only women could message first and a few other things. Like that was a very big moment for online dating and for women in that dynamic. And now it looks like they're walking back that core principle. So to discuss this and what it means more broadly for online dating and the apps involved, we're joined by the author of a really, really interesting article called Bumble is Losing Its Bumbleness from Business Insider, Business News senior reporter, Henry Chandonnet. Thank you so much for being here, Henry.
2: Yeah, thank you for having me.
1: It's really interesting to watch this company that really defined itself by putting women first and prioritizing their safety and their agency. Try to explain that they're not abandoning their core principle. It's just an evolution of that core principle.
2: Yeah, it's a fascinating move, right? It's been in the works for a little while now. In 2024, they introduced a feature called Opening Moves, which allowed men to message first if they were responding to a specific part of the profile. But this is fully pulling back what that original founding principle was. There's some pretty obvious signs behind it, right? It's a tough business for Bumble right now. The stock is performing pretty poorly. And Bumble's really trying to get a broader user base that is more interested in its product. We'll see how it works out.
1: I have friends, younger friends than I, who were part of that dating revolution, and they all tell me the same thing now. They're like, it's just not what it was. I see the same people over and over and over again. It's not as fulfilling as I hoped it would be. Sure, it was fun in the beginning if you want to hook up real quick or if you want to, you know, just meet someone who's willing and open and eager. Yeah, but when you want to look for something else, it's not necessarily in the cards if you go the way of apps. I've also read stories, Henry, that the goal of these apps is to keep you on the app, right? They want you on the app. That's one of the arguments why they don't work. You know, they're not hoping that you find your forever match. They want you to date somebody and come back and find somebody else. How do you see the dynamics being played out?
2: Yeah, it's a bit of a tension right now, right? Just in the entire dating industry. You hear a lot about like swipe fatigue or just about the frustrations with the apps. And yet a lot of people use them. Yeah. It's one of the primary ways that we date. And so there is a real question, right? Of like whether that headwind is strong enough to actually materially impact these businesses. There is a push towards in-person dating, right? Getting to bars.
1: Oh my God, the shock. Wait, hold on. I picked my jaw off the floor. In-person dating. My goodness.
2: Or even maybe having like an app mediate that, right? That you see Tinder and Bumble working on these kind of in-person features, trying to get you off the app. But it's a real open question about whether the consumer actually wants that or whether they just pretend that they do because dating is hard. Yeah. And sometimes you're on Tinder for a while and you realize like this sucks.
1: Yeah. Well, and explain to us sort of the dynamics from a macro perspective, because you've got this one big company, right? Like Match, I think it's called, and it owns a ton of these apps.
2: Yeah. And Match owns Tinder and Hinge primarily, but then they also own a bunch of smaller ones. Bumble and Grindr are both separate companies. Okay. They're both publicly listed, but they're both pretty small, right? Yeah. So it makes comparison sometimes difficult because you're comparing an independent app to like a family of apps.
1: Yeah.
2: But we do see some signs, right? Yeah. There's just decline across the industry pretty broadly. Hinge is the outlier here. Hinge is the one that's soaring.
1: What do they do differently?
2: They're difficult. It's mostly about the matching model, right? The model is that you have to independently like a person and kind of show yourself, say, hey, I'm interested in you, as opposed to just blindly swiping.
1: Yeah.
2: They also limit how many likes that you can send a day. So I think that a lot of Tinder or sometimes Bumble users can feel like, oh, I'm just sitting here swiping all day. Like, you can only use Hinge for a certain amount of time. But yeah, it's like skyrocketing as these other apps see consistently negative numbers.
1: There was I saw on an episode of Dragon's Den here in Canada, I saw a there was a guy pitching a Canadian dating app called Bouquet or Bouquet, B-O-K-A-Y, I think. And its thing was you would have to read aspects of what made this person special. And as you swiped through these things, their picture would come into focus. So it's almost like the voice a little bit. You had to get to know the person first before you were entitled to see what they looked like. I don't know. I always thought that was an interesting hook.
2: It's cool. I mean, the startup market right now is fascinating, right? Because the dating app market in general is really not the best place to be right now. It's just kind of gloomy, whereas startups are entering this market that has a pretty negative outlook and saying, like, I can do it better. I can be the one to turn it around. Yeah. And maybe that's through AI matchmaking. Maybe that's through IRL meetups. Maybe that's through a whole new system that we haven't thought of yet. But they're betting they can do it.
1: But it hasn't Bumble been promising an AI revolution that everyone's still waiting on, the complete overhaul?
2: They have.
1: Yeah. So
2: yeah, I mean, we're waiting to see it. They are testing their B feature right now, so that is like a first step. But they've been delaying kind of the main AI overhaul for a while now, and so we just kind of have to wait and see. That's what they've pegged a lot of their future success on.
1: Yeah, I read all these stories, and I don't know if they're real or if these are just rumors. But I read that Bumble was this. I think Whitney said that the future of dating online is my AI avatar is going to date some girl's AI avatar within some AI world. And if the algorithm determines that those two AI avatars enjoyed themselves, then we will both be alerted to the fact, and then we will ask, do you want to do that in real life?
2: Yeah. No, I saw that quote. Yeah. It's fascinating. I think that there is some truth behind it to some extent, right? I think that, like, look, there's the obvious provocative thing there of like, oh my God, my digital AI is going to do the dating for me. Like, that's kind of weird and sci-fi in some types of ways. But these AI matchmaking startups are really doing interesting things and on a similar model, right? The idea that, like, we can train this this AI version of yourself or this AI profile to, like, know the basic information about you.
1: Yeah.
2: And then it can go out and interact with other trained models and see who you'd be a fit with. And that may actually just narrow your pool in a way that's helpful, as opposed to like stopping you from dating or from making connections. It's just making sure you find the right people.
1: But Henry, that requires people to be brutally honest when they're training their AI avatar. And from what I understand, it's all about angles and camera filters and showing off the best version of yourself on these apps.
2: Yeah.
1: So it's anathema to sort of the ethos. Yeah.
2: Yeah. No, that's been true for forever, and that's probably never going to go away. It's maybe even getting worse with AI. We did a piece a little while back about people editing their photos with AI to make them look better for their profiles. It's just kind of the constant problem on these apps.
1: So are you bullish on Bumble?
2: Currently, not really. The thing is that I'm always looking for the turnaround. Whitney has given some guidance on where she thinks that we would see it. So I'm looking to that. What the analysis that we did, I think, showed is just that in losing these kind of foundational principles, right, that women message first, that they have 24 hours, it's kind of losing its distinctiveness in the market, that it's becoming a bit more of a generic product, that it's staying in the same lane as Tinder, which is really a Goliath. It's the biggest dating app in the world. And so as this kind of samification happens, it'll be difficult for Bumble to compete.
1: Henry Achandonnet has written Bumble is Losing Its Bumbleness. It's a terrific read, and I thank you for joining me.
2: Yeah, thank you for having me.
1: All right, and so don't go anywhere. When we come back, we got more to talk about. Don't go anywhere. This is the Ben Mulrooney Show.
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1: Well, the axe hangs, and we're wondering if it's going to fall tonight at midnight with U.S. tariffs set to hit our economy that could devastate vast swaths of industries across this country. We're talking about 50% tariffs. On $20 billion worth of Canadian goods. We're talking cement, hockey sticks. And if this happens, if the negotiators can't find a way out, this is yet another road bump in Mark Carney's attempts to normalize our trade relations with our largest trade partner. I likened, when I was speaking with Kate Harrison earlier, I likened it to, it feels like... like this government has been procrastinating. Like they've been waiting till this moment to really give the gears to the Americans. And I'm not looking to score political points. I clearly can't score political points against Mark Carney. No matter what happens, there's always a reason why. If things go badly, it is a sign of his genius. When things go well, it is a sign of his genius. I'm okay with that because I want him to succeed. I very much want him to get a win on these tariffs, and I want him to get a win on the USMCA renegotiation. Our country, our economy depend on his success, and I want that to happen. But I can't look at the past few weeks and months and say that I agree with the tactics that have been employed. I would not have gone on vacation to Italy. It's not a good look. He was working, and I get it. I had a dad who was a prime minister. A prime minister is never not working. But not being there is not a good look. Also, not for nothing, not vacationing in Canada at an elbows up time is not a good look. Again, it's not going to affect him. His polling numbers will probably go up. There's going to be an army of people blaming Pierre Poilievre for all of this, I'm sure. And they will be very comfortable to do it with a straight face. But in this moment, I can't believe anybody in Ottawa can say with a straight face that this government has done everything right. I can't. If somebody said that to me, I would challenge them. I would say, well, taking stabs and snipes at the president, and who, as Kate rightly pointed out, is, we can't diagnose him, but he presents as a narcissist. I gave this prime minister credit

our Mexican counterparts at the table, and then hearing him in the House of Commons time and time again saying, we already have a great deal with the Americans, and I'm going to get you a better one. I'm going to get the best one. And we find ourselves in this position. I don't know how anyone with a straight face can honestly say this government has behaved head and shoulders above, played on their head. Like, there's no way you can look at what they've done and said, yep, they've checked all the boxes and they had a gold star. And where we find ourselves today is the best possible place we could find ourselves. Now, I know the apologists will turn around and say, well, Donald Trump is an ass. Yeah, he is. But he was an ass during the election. He was an ass when Mark Carney threw his hat in the ring. He was an ass when Mark Carney said, I'm a wartime leader. I'm like Churchill. I would not be here. I would not be here if this were not, we weren't in a crisis. I'm the person to lead us through a crisis. Donald Trump's a known quantity, right? We know what he is, and he hasn't changed. And so to turn around and then say, oh, he's just really tough to negotiate with. Okay, how is that? How is he any different than he was when you decided that you were the guy to do it? And not for nothing, it's been a year, and I all the things that we could be doing to make ourselves more self-sufficient, I don't think that we've been moving at the speed we need to be moving. You know, a lot of announcements and a lot of happy premiers out there, but of course the premiers are going to say they're happy. They're happy because the guy they're working with is better than Justin Trudeau. You know, we got this major projects office that hasn't really built any major projects yet. And I've said before, I'll say again, the major projects office is nothing less than an admission that the larger regulatory morass that slows down development of pipelines and of big energy projects and of big infrastructure projects, it is a recognition that framework of red tape needs to go, because what you've done is you've recognized that that has slowed everything down, which is why you built a fast pass VIP door that only the government has access to. You want to walk through the VIP door? You have to please us in Ottawa. What you should have done is gotten rid of all of that regulation so the free market could decide. And I guarantee you, a lot of these projects would be moving faster had that happened. And that's what we need to do. We need to unlock the raw power of our independence, energy and otherwise. We needed to drop all the interprovincial trade barriers. That was a promise. That hasn't happened. These are self-inflicted wounds. These are self-inflicted choke points that we seem very slow to deal with. And so, yeah, we find ourselves here to deal with. We're going to go to bed tonight. I don't stay up to midnight. So I'll find out tomorrow morning whether those tariffs came into effect. There is a plan, a memo, I guess, on the desk of the president that could give us a reprieve. But what have we given up for that reprieve? What have we given up? And is that something that we were hoping to use as a negotiating chip during the USMCA negotiations? Like, what are we going to have to trade for when it comes time to renegotiate NAFTA 2.0, if we give everything away today to stave off these 50% tariffs? Donald Trump is simple, but in his simplicity, he is an effective, unscrupulous defender of American interests. And I think we've spent so much time pumping our chests, walking around like Chicken Little, talking tough, saying, "Oh, you know, we can go without these guys." You know, the end is nigh. The end is nigh, and I hope to God,
I hope to God I am just being

0: being nervous and apprehensive and anxious. And I hope that there is a deal in place and they're just playing this for theatrics right now. I say this with all honesty, as I said at the beginning of this segment. I want nothing more than for Mark Carney to pull a rabbit out of his hat and show us that the country was right to elect him. The first step is tonight to stave off these tariffs. Second step is USMCA. And by the way, like, there's a threshold that Mackenzie Gray told us. If we get a 15% tariff on our automotive industry, that's it. It's over. It's dead. And we can blame Donald Trump all we want. But I'm going to be looking very closely over the past year, over the tactics of the past year, what was said over the past year, because there's going to be a lot of blame to go around. And I refuse to put it all at the feet of someone who doesn't live here. We're going to take a break. And when we come back for our Toronto audience, of course, we're giving away our Mandarin lunch for four. And when we come back, we're going to be talking about a big position by Brad Bradford in this mayoral race.
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13: This is Steve Kleiman from Century 21 with some exciting news. Doug Ford has proposed to remove the provincial tax from all new homes. If you act fast, this can be combined with Mark Carney's removal of the federal tax. This is a massive savings of up to $130,000. 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To learn more, call this number and talk to me, Steve Kleiman, Realtor at Century 21, 519-697-3000. That's 519-697-3000. 3,000.
4: From the National Newsroom of the Canadian Press, I'm Hannah Stolz. It's unclear whether a deal can be reached that would prevent the implementation of 50% tariffs on a range of Canadian goods. Prime Minister Mark Carney's office confirms he spoke with U.S. President Donald Trump on the phone today, but gave no other details. The new tariffs will go into effect just after midnight, with top trade negotiators from Ottawa in Washington since last week working to hammer out an agreement to prevent it from happening. A new Léger poll suggests Canadians want the federal government to be tougher in trade negotiations with the United States. Léger's Andrew Enns says the poll suggests 38% of the roughly 1,600 Canadians recently surveyed believe the government's approach to the trade talks is passive, while 30% consider it balanced.
14: Out of the gate, there was a sense that Canadians feel the government's been, a little too perhaps complacent in terms of, approaching the negotiations. And then what I found sort of also interesting is that, Canadians themselves actually wanted a much more aggressive kind of approach.
4: U.S. President Donald Trump's latest tariff threats could impact $28 billion worth of Canadian goods. The Crown is appealing a rare post-verdict mistrial in the sexual assault conviction of billionaire businessman Frank Stronach.
15: Stronach was found guilty in June of sexual assault and the historical offense of indecent assault. The mistrial on the sexual assault conviction was granted weeks later after Stronach's lawyer brought forward emails from the complainant's lawyer in a separate civil complaint. Defense lawyer Leora Shamesh alleged those emails told a story inconsistent with the woman's testimony in the criminal trial. Shamesh told the Canadian Press in July the court did not hear from the woman on the inconsistencies before the mistrial was declared. Stronach is still set to be sentenced on the indecent assault conviction in September. Jason White, The Canadian Press, Toronto.
4: The Parti Québécois says it wouldn't hold a referendum on Quebec sovereignty while U.S. President Donald Trump is in office. PQ leader Paul St-Pierre Plamondon made the announcement this morning ahead of a provincial election campaign set to start before the end of August. St-Pierre Plamondon said in a statement, "An issue as crucial as the future of Quebec requires a clear and serene debate, which should not be disrupted by American politics or surprise announcements coming from the U.S. president." Residents of Dauphin, Manitoba are set to get a temporary emergency care department in the aftermath of extreme flooding. Premier Wab Kinew says the temporary ER department is expected to open within 3 weeks in the city that acts as a regional healthcare hub for surrounding areas. Extensive rain in late June and early July left several communities flooded in Manitoba's Parkland region. And Major League Baseball's first game in 4 years at the Field of Dreams movie site in Iowa averaged 1.66 million viewers on Netflix. The average median age among viewers was 46, the youngest for an MLB special events game. This is the Canadian Press. In sports, play is underway in Florida, where the Tampa Bay Rays are taking on the Toronto Blue Jays. Toronto entered the game in the thick of a chaotic battle for the American League's last playoff spot. The Jays are half a game back of Baltimore, Texas, and Detroit. Promise David is heading to the Premier League. Brighton and Hove Albion announced that it had signed the Canadian striker on a season-long loan. The Brampton, Ontario native represented Canada at this summer's World Cup, scoring one goal. Alexis Sanchez says he can still contribute to CF Montreal at age 37. The Major League Soccer club's latest signing spoke with media today after being signed as a designated player. And five of the six children of former Los Angeles Lakers owner Jerry Buss still intend to sell their remaining minority ownership of the NBA team, despite the opposition of their sister Jeannie. The five siblings say they voted to sell the family's remaining stake of around 18% to new owners Josh Kushner and Bob Iger. From the Canadian Press, I'm Hannah Stolz.
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17: Hey, and welcome into The Last Show, the program where you'll learn one or two things. You might lose a brain cell along the way, though. Here's some of the topics coming up today. weaponized incompetence. For example, when a man at home does a job so badly, the wife eventually stops asking them to do it. So, in 10 minutes' time, does weaponized incompetence include a boyfriend taking spectacularly terrible photos of his girlfriend? Well, my girlfriend says, absolutely, and I snap terrible pics of her. She's coming on the show to make the case. Then after that, you're on a hot date with someone. Then they use a baby voice with a dog. You notice they're wearing those individually toed shoes, and they say, yummy, after dinner. You get the ick. Halfway through the hour, we'll investigate the science of the ick. That strange moment when romantic chemistry with someone turns into disgust. And don't you just hate those individually toed shoes? I do. All right, those are some of the topics we're going to cover during the show. There's going to be more. For now, let's dive in. Seems like every day, social media videos claim to have discovered a new miracle food that's great for your health or a new villain ingredient. These videos give out health advice, but who should we actually trust when nutrition advice comes with perfect lighting and a subscribe button on YouTube? That is what Leah Cahill, a medicine professor and registered dietitian at Dalhousie University and Nova Scotia Health, dug into. Leah, welcome to the show.
18: Thanks so much for having me.
17: So you are well qualified to give nutrition advice. You've studied this stuff. You're a registered dietitian. When you see advice videos on TikTok, Instagram, YouTube, on social media, do you get worried about some of the claims that these creators make?
18: I do. And some of them are kind of obviously false and kind of funny. But there's ones that, you know, it's kind of unsure if they're true or not. And I get a lot of people asking me about advice that they've seen. Part of that is because social media outlets have no requirement that information shared is accurate or that it's true or that if people are selling products that they're not also making videos about the products and have financial conflicts of interest.
17: So when you see these things, do you stop and think like, who are these people? Who is actually giving this nutrition advice? And also, what is their motivation? Is there a financial incentive there?
18: There often is a financial incentive. And so we were really curious about this. I get asked a lot of questions from people who have seen advice on YouTube or different social media outlets and want to know if it's true. So my team set out to do a little study where we looked at the 40 top nutrition channels that came up if we did a YouTube search, and we looked at their top 10 most viewed videos for each. So we watched 400 YouTube videos, and we saw that most people who make these videos do not have any formal training in nutrition. Only about 25% were a registered dietitian or a doctor, which are the two healthcare professionals that you would normally go to for nutrition advice.
17: So these are hugely popular channels, people giving advice with lots of folks watching and listening. Were you expecting this number to be so low that only 1 in 4 are actually registered dietitians?
18: Not quite so low. Now that we've seen that, I can understand why. Most registered dietitians and doctors are already busy in a clinic with people every day. And we also don't usually take sponsorships or any of these kind of incentives to promote certain videos on nutrition. Often some of these nutrition videos are done by paid actors who are being paid to endorse products without showing that they're actually endorsing products. But there are some great dietitians, doctors, there are some great people online who are giving really good nutrition advice. And I really don't want to deter people from going to social media for nutrition advice. I just want people to really critically assess where they're getting the nutrition information and critically assess the information. Is it evidence-based?
17: Okay, we're going to put a pin in that. I hear that there are positive channels out there that give good advice. Let's get into some of these videos that make claims. I want to know what some of the claims are that you'd be a little bit worried about, but also how often are nutrition influencers, nutrition creators, like citing evidence, citing studies to back what they're talking about?
18: So we saw that in our study, more than half of the videos did not cite any evidence for the nutrition claims that they were making.
17: Okay. What would be a claim that if you saw a video with like 1 million views on it, you'd be particularly worried about, something that you saw in your study?
18: So we get upset with videos that are really demonizing foods, saying that certain foods and whole food groups are unhealthy and that you should take them out of your diet. And that's really worrisome because then people can have nutrition deficiencies. So there is a diet called the carnivore diet where people remove all food groups except for meat, essentially. And that can lead to, we see people with scurvy because they follow that diet, right? We're also worried on the other flip side of people really recommending high doses of supplements and high doses of specific foods. That can be really dangerous because they can interact with medications that people are taking. So for example, certain high antioxidant protocols that people will recommend on YouTube, that can interfere with chemotherapy and make chemotherapy less effective if someone's on chemo. So nutrition sounds like it's benign and easy and simple, but it can have a potent effect on the body.
19: I was snacking on cashews the other day with a friend, and he was like, I would never put those in my body. They have some ingredient that's terrible for you. I'm like, they're just cashews. They're just nuts. Plus, I'm only eating like 5 or 10 of them. First of all, should I eat cashews?
18: Yeah. No, cashews have protein. They have fiber. and that's that. I think that's a big part of it, is that when you look at people on social media, they're going for views, right? So they're not going to make something that's like really evidence-based if it's not terribly exciting sounding, right? They want something that's really going to get the viewers. So, and they don't have to be true or accurate with what they say. So people are often going to make the most dramatic claim they can.
19: Why do you think folks are so willing to trust a personality in a video online that has like great lighting and great editing over someone who's just spent years studying nutrition, but isn't great at making content online?
18: Oh my goodness. That is the number one question. But I mean, I think a big part of it is that a lot of YouTube people are trained in communication and trained in video, and it's visual and it's appealing and charismatic. And a lot of us are not. We're trained in science and we're trained in nutrition. And that is a less visually appealing, potentially, training background.
19: I said we would get to the point where not all these videos are awful. Not all these videos don't cite their sources or don't come from, you know, science-based or evidence-based nutrition advice. Are there creators out there, when you saw their videos, that you're like, wow, these people are doing a great job. Anyone watching this will get great health advice.
18: Yes, that's there. And, you know, I think it's really valuable because not everyone has easy access to a registered dietitian or to their family doctor. And so there were some accounts that were run by family doctors or different doctors or dietitians. And those were great. And you can see from their channels the qualifications of them. You can also see that they do not take, like, they don't have any financial disclosures. And they were actually more likely in our study to cite evidence. So if you're looking for people to follow on social media, look for the credentials. Dietitians and doctors are the best. And dietitians, registered nutritionists, they are the ones that have the most training in nutrition. You also want to look to see if they're citing evidence. And that's a pretty easy one to see if they're talking and explaining where they're getting this recommendation from. And then the third one is you want to look for financial conflicts of interest. Those can be harder to spot, but usually legally healthcare professionals don't take those on.
19: Now, if someone wants to keep learning about nutrition online, if they want to really educate themselves, what are 2-3 maybe red flags or green flags so that they can know that the video or content they're watching is actually going to be helpful or actually not helpful?
18: Okay, so green flags, you're looking for people with credentials, registered dietitian, doctor. You're looking for people who cite evidence, explain where they got the recommendations they're giving from, talk about studies, talk about dietary guidelines. And you're looking for people without financial conflict of interest.
19: Okay, well, thank you so much for talking to me. This has been super informative. I appreciate your time, Leah.
18: Oh, my pleasure. Thanks for helping us spread this message. It's an important one. We really want people to learn about nutrition in a safe way.
19: Leah Cahill is a medicine professor and registered dietitian at Dalhousie University and Nova Scotia Health. Leah, thanks again.
18: Thank you.
19: Just after the break, weaponized incompetence is doing something badly so someone else stops asking you to do it. So, does taking a terrible photo of your girlfriend count? Well, my girlfriend says yes, and she's coming on our show in a few moments' time to make the case.
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19: Weaponized incompetence. That thing that people do when they say, oh, you do something better than me, so you just do it. Happens a lot in romantic relationships. So we're here to discuss it here with Laura Danger, an expert on the topic. She's an educator and author. Laura, welcome to the show.
18: Thank you for having me. I'm really excited to get into this.
19: I am too. Very quickly, before we proceed, can you just recap, you know, formally what weaponized incompetence is for us?
18: I think you did a really good job at capturing what it is. But basically, it's failing on purpose. It's doing a bad job so you can get out of it or put work onto someone else or just avoid accountability. And it's a spectrum.
0: So it can kind of be like, hey, I don't think it's my responsibility, so I'm going to just like pretend I don't see this or just playfully do a bad job. And sometimes it's like pretty serious sabotage or neglect. But again, it's a spectrum. It's a spectrum.
19: The classic gendered example might be the husband's like, oh, I'm bad at the laundry. I never dry the clothes properly. You do it. And then the wife ends up having to do the laundry all the time.
0: Yes.
19: Okay, let's put a pin in that. Because we are also here with my lovely girlfriend and partner, the effervescent Miranda. And we're going to bring up a completely separate topic and somehow relate them. Miranda, first off, welcome to the show.
1: Thank you so much.
19: Miranda, what is the boyfriend pick?
1: Okay, so on social media, there's a TikTok trend. And it's like the photos that I take of my boyfriend versus the photos that he takes of me. The photos I take of my boyfriend, girlfriends are making their boyfriends look stunning, gorgeous, capturing every angle, so many options, doing a phenomenal job at making this person look their best. And then the photos that boyfriends take of their girlfriends are like horrible angles, bad backlighting, feet cut off, just like very basic photography do not do's. And I've seen it in person and I have experienced it.
19: All right, let's talk about what these two topics have to do with each other. There's a recent Substack post by a writer named Liz Plank, and she wrote that a bad boyfriend pic taken continually is an example of weaponized incompetence. And this was a shock to me for reasons we'll soon get to. But Laura, you want to weigh in on this one? What do you think about this claim?
0: I endorse it. I do think that if you consistently do a bad job at something, especially if you have had a talking to about it, if it has come up before and it has been mentioned and then you continue to do a bad job, I do think that it's a pretty good sign that it is weaponized incompetence.
19: So it's like, oh, you're making me, the boyfriend, responsible for making you look good in the photo. I don't want to bother with it, so I'll just do a bad job and give you like a bad chin angle and have bad lighting. Is that what we're basically getting at here, Miranda?
1: Yes.
19: Okay. What if you've been told how to take a picture properly 10 to 15 times, maybe more, and yet you continually do a bad job every time you're handed
1: And you've also received this feedback in previous relationships from other partners.
19: This is all hypothetical, right? This has nothing to do with anybody you know.
1: Nobody that I know whose name rhymes with Mavid Booper.
19: It's me. All right, we're here because I'm guilty of this. Does this happen a lot, Laura, where like weaponized incompetence is explained to men or women, but let's just pick on men for a second here. And they're like, oh yeah, that's me. It's kind of like a eureka moment.
0: Yes. And I will say, so I write about this, I've been talking about it for years, and I say this as someone who tends to do a bad job at a lot of things and a lot of things that like I'll try really hard at. So I have ADHD. I lose stuff constantly. I forget stuff constantly. And I'm the boyfriend in this situation. I'm the boyfriend who forgets to take the pictures or sometimes takes an unflattering picture and then puts my phone back in my pocket. So I feel like a double expert on this topic. That said, I think that the key to turning this on its head or fixing this situation would be saying, okay, but how could I try to meet my partner's needs? What is like the compromise we can make and can we problem solve? Without that step, that's the key right there.
19: Here's where I know that I'm doing it wrong. I just throw up my arms and say, I'm not good at this, which I know is doing it wrong, but I genuinely feel like I'm bad at taking photos and I just can't internalize the instruction. At what point is it my fault? Should I just do better? Like you wouldn't show me a symphony and explain to me how to write it and then say,
1: You could play three notes on a piano after I showed you how to do that.
19: I just mean like you can't just show me the controls of a race car 10 times and then say, well, now you can't drive the thing. Is this a complicated task or is it
1: no?
19: It's easy.
1: It's very easy. There's like five rules.
19: Okay, what are the five rules?
1: Off the top? Adjust the lighting. Make sure that the angles of their face look good. Rules of threes. Don't cut off people's feet and do like an angle from below.
19: Am I supposed to remember these things, Laura?
1: Yes.
0: You know what? That's the first time I've ever heard those. Although I've seen other people talk about them. But now I'm learning a lot here, Miranda. But I could come up with a cheat sheet. Or why don't you just like take a picture and then be like, hey, Miranda, do you like it? And then try again.
2: Okay, rather than just hand you the phone and say I'm done with it?
1: Yeah.
0: Yeah.
2: Okay. There's a line in this piece about whether this is weaponizing competence that I really like, and it goes like this. The issue is never that men are incapable of learning how their partners like to be photographed. It's that somewhere along the way we decided this was too insignificant to expect them to learn in the first place. Is there some truth in that, that like this act is not important when in fact it is?
0: Yes. That's another really important piece. The shrugging of your shoulders and just being like, oh, well, I think the implication of that is, hey, it's not important to me, and so it actually doesn't matter. And that's like the thing that I think is under it, that it feels or comes off as to the person who repeatedly says this matters to me. So I think that that's the like, ugh, the punch to the gut.
2: Yeah, this like, oh, it's not important to me, therefore it shouldn't be important to you kind of mentality, when in fact, taking a good photo is important to my beloved Miranda. Is this where I'm going wrong?
0: What do you think, Miranda?
1: I feel like, imagine you dating like an influencer, like somebody who actually, because like, I don't even care that much, I feel. Yeah, I care a normal, low amount. I'm just like, I want to take a picture with my sister who's visiting from out of town. David takes a picture. He cuts off our feet. And I'm like, why did you do that? And he said, you're wearing socks. And I'm like, I don't care if I'm wearing socks. It looks better if you don't cut me off at the ankles.
2: So bottom,
1: this happened 3 months ago.
2: So bottom line, I can do better.
1: We've been dating for 13 years. It's crazy.
2: I thought it was 14. Bottom line, I can do better by caring about what you care about and then listening and putting it into instruction. And then also checking in with you to make sure I'm doing a good job.
1: Yeah. So like when you cut off my feet in that photo, you were like, is this okay? And I was like, absolutely not. No.
2: Eureka. We found it. Laura, to some of the more extreme examples of weaponized incompetence, what's like the worst you've seen? Clearly, am I the worst?
0: No, you're not the worst, but it's the vibe. It's the vibe. I know now that Miranda likes her feet in a picture. And so like, if that's the thing, you gotta do the thing.
1: I mean, you're making it sound like I'm like here for Wiki Feet, which I'm not. It's just like, don't cut off the shoes. Don't cut off the...
0: Yeah.
1: It's just like a bad proportional choice.
0: Yeah, the composition, it matters. It does.
2: But this profound realization that like something important to your partner that you've been not prioritizing for a long time, I'm basically guilty like anyone else, whether it's the laundry, whether it's childcare.
0: Yes.
2: I've got to do better.
0: Well, and I will give you a very brief example of the one that is super big. Somebody told me that they were trying to get rid of rice at their house. They asked their husband to get rid of a bag of rice, and he didn't throw it away. He dumped it down the drain in the sink.
2: Yes.
0: Like, perfect example, right?
1: What an interesting interpretation of get rid of.
2: It's someone who's never had to get rid of anything. And now the one time they were asked, they do a bad job, so they never have to do it again.
1: Did they have to buy a new drain?
0: Yes, they did.
2: Well, you can check out educator and author Laura Danger's book, No More Mediocre, A Call to Reimagine Our Relationships and Demand More. Laura, this has been a lot of fun. Thanks for sort of playing couples counselor on this one.
0: Thanks for having me.
2: And Miranda, it was a joy having you on the couch here.
1: Always a pleasure to be here.
2: Just ahead, you're deeply in love, and then you see your romantic partner kiss a dog on the mouth. All attraction dies. You get the ick, the science behind the ick next.
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2: You like them. You got a crush on them. You're on a date and it's going well. Then, one harmless habit, like they kiss their beloved dog on the mouth, or they pronounce espresso strangely, espresso. That awkward moment and suddenly the romance has completely disappeared and your whole body kind of resigns from anything romantic. What exactly is this? We call it the ick. Why is it so powerful? Let's discuss it here with someone who's researched the ick. She's a sex and relationships researcher at the University of New Brunswick, and her name is Gabby Petruzzello. Gabby, welcome to the show.
18: Thanks for having me.
2: I wonder what I could do as an interviewer to give a guest the ick. I don't mean romantically. I just mean like they get the overwhelming feeling like they don't want to be on the show. I've gotten that for sure, Gabby. But let's start with the definition. It's one of those pop culture slang terms, the ick. As someone who studies this, how would you define it?
18: Yeah, so there's sort of two types of ways I think about the ick. The ick in pop culture tends to be about sort of in dating context. So when you're in a short-term relationship with someone, when you're on a date, when you've sort of just met them, you have like a strong
11: Like they do something that grosses you out, or they do something that feels aversive, and you feel negatively about it. And there's also this sense of the it can often occur in romantic relationships that are, you've been with your partner for 6 months and you're not just going to dump them because they do something gross. And so the ick itself stems from feelings of disgust. So disgust often goes into like three different parts. And it was really meant to protect us from being sick, from having sex with people who are related to us, or basically from pathogens, or from people who are going to morally betray us. So if someone does something like morally egregious, like they kick their dog, for instance, things like that would protect us from people who are going to potentially harm us or make us sick.
2: So it's got this deep kind of evolutionary history, like our ancient ancestors, you know, if someone behaved badly or weirdly, we would be disgusted by them, or certain situations, like you wouldn't want inbreeding in a small group of early humans for, you know, genetic diversity or lack thereof. It could cause diseases, things like that. It's kind of like it's got this deep root in our history, being disgusted by things.
11: Exactly. And I feel like whenever anyone asks me why they feel disgusted or they feel concerned about it, that's often the first thing that I would say, is that it really is a normal human response. And when we ask people what they would find disgusting, almost every single person is able to give us something that they identify as disgusting. And disgust really starts from like such a young age. So we get the ick from all types of people, not necessarily just romantic partners, but we're particularly invested in how they behave. So I feel like it's often more salient, and often it's more funny too.
2: Yeah.
11: It's easy to tell your friends the horrible stories than it is if like your family member does something gross.
2: True. I was trying to think about how to set this conversation up at the commercial break, and I asked you for an example, and you said you heard of someone who flossed their teeth and then proceeded to, I guess, stare at the gunk on the floss and then think, oh, what a great idea it would be to eat that gunk.
11: Yeah.
2: Meanwhile, the boyfriend or the girlfriend is sitting there watching this being like, how can I ever go to bed with this person after seeing that?
11: Exactly.
2: These are silly examples, but are there any other examples that you can think of that are fairly common? I hope this one's not common.
11: No, I really hope not too. I feel like a lot of them resolve around bodily fluids, so like not brushing your teeth, not putting on deodorant.
2: Yeah.
11: But also a lot of them revolve around like a little bit of going against gender norms. So the most common example people give is like a man chasing after a tennis ball.
2: What?
11: And kind of aimlessly chasing after a tennis ball and kind of looking not really masculine, looking really weak. And a lot of women will say that gives them the ick. And same thing with like a woman being really bossy or rude, like super direct. Some men will say that that gives them the ick. So oftentimes it can be like counter stereotypical behavior, feeling like someone's violating some kind of social order or norm.
2: The stereotype of masculinity being you have to like know what you're doing and have a good handle on everything, and chasing that ball aimlessly makes you look somehow not masculine. Or for a woman, you're supposed to not be bossy. I don't agree with that, but that's the stereotype. Yeah. And somehow that gives people the ick.
11: Yeah. So, I mean, again, this, the ick has been used really broadly. So these obviously aren't things that are going to make you sick or anything, but these can indicate lower quality partners potentially. But I always like how, so those are called the ick, but they have the opposite. That's the slick. When someone does something that's really like catchy or cool, and for instance, rather than aimlessly going after the tennis ball, they like catch it immediately, or like they have super quick reflexes and like they do something that you like wouldn't have expected, or shows off some really positive trait that they have.
2: I was maybe 20 at the time, maybe 21. I was not a large man. I'm like 2'8". I'm not the most masculine man. I'm a little bit effeminate. But I was at this party and my car was getting towed. I had parked it illegally. So I ran outside and started arguing with the tow truck driver. I think I might have given him a bribe. If that's a crime, then I didn't. I would never do that. But if it's not a crime, I think I gave him like 40, 50 bucks. And he finally, after arguing and shouting, he put the car on the street and he's like, you know, F off. I'm not going to tow your car.
11: Yeah.
2: And I went back to the party and this friend of mine, a woman, was like, that was so sexy. I'm like, what are you talking about? She's like, the way you just took charge. That, I guess that would be an example of the slick, like these moments when we don't realize that we're being like authoritative or something if we're a man. I don't know.
11: Yeah. I mean, or just something that like indicates that there's like you're a reliable, strong, like dependable person. And your example makes me think of, there was one study that asked people about their ex, and someone gave this awful response where they're like, this person was getting robbed and it gave me the ick. And I'm like, oh my gosh, that's horrible.
2: Like they're somehow supposed to confront the robber and maybe get bodily injured. But if they don't confront the robber, they don't look sexy or something.
11: Yeah, I don't know. I mean, that's obviously not a common ick that people have. I mean, most commonly it is like they have something, they have like a booger in their nose, or they smell bad, or just something. Like, it does seem like people tend to have these based on like, because the smell and taste are really the things that are where our disgust is most strongly. We smell things, we taste things, and that's if you think about the feeling of disgust, it's that scrunch nose and lip that goes up. Mm-hmm. And that's that behavior itself is meant to like expel any things that might be in our mouth that would make us sick, or something that we smelled that might make us sick. But really, one of the interesting things too that connects with this is the really well-established gender difference in disgust elicitors, is that over time and time again, women tend to exhibit higher disgust than men. And so the research kind of speculates that there's sort of certain risks that women experience more so than men. And particularly, they tend to have more sexual disgust than men. So people argue that women are more likely to have the negative consequences of STIs. They're more likely to get pregnant if they engage in casual sex. They're more likely to be viewed upon negatively for certain sexual behaviors. So they tend to have a more conservative like sexual attitudes and feel more disgusted about a range of sexual behaviors outside of like procreative sexuality in a way that men don't necessarily.
2: I wonder if this is not just about us as maybe people doing gross stuff, the people that are doing the icky stuff, but the people who are judging us. I wonder if it says more about them than it does us. You know, like, sure, I picked some mold off the cheese. The rest of the cheese was fine. I ate it. But then the person I'm with is like, oh, I now can't trust you because you eat expired food or something, you know?
11: Yeah, no, I think there is just some portion of some research shows that like people higher in like perfectionism tend to feel the ick more. So there's like the people who it really does say something about like who's judging us, and that they might feel more icked about certain things. It says more about them than us.
2: So I guess we know what the ick is now. We're here with Gabby Petruzzello, who's a sex and relationships researcher at the University of New Brunswick. When we come back, we're going to talk, does it last forever? Can you cure it? If you're grossed out by your partner in this weird way, can you move on from it? If they're grossed out with you, can you move on from it? It's the ick. I hope this interview is not giving our listeners the ick. We'll be back with Gabby in a moment.

0: too good to keep to yourself? 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
0: Everything you didn't know, you needed to know. 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
12: The ick, a sense of disgust for the person that you're dating or romantically involved with. It feels permanent when you've got it, like your attraction has seen something that it cannot unsee. But time, curiosity, a little perspective, can we get through it? Can we solve the ick for a romance that's just beginning, or solve it for a romance that you feel is pronounced dead? That's what we're going to discuss here with Gabby Petruzzello, a sex and relationships researcher at the University of New Brunswick. Gabby, welcome back to the show.
13: Thanks for having me.
12: So the ick, you set it up for me before, but like, are there some dramatic cases that you've seen in your research of people who just are happy in a romantic relationship? One thing happens and then they're just completely ready to throw in the towel because they're grossed out.
13: I think more often than not, people who are in these long-term relationships, they're able to find ways to cope with it. And the people who tend to be better off are the ones that have this kind of delusional sense of my partner isn't gross, or they're able to kind of like cope with it and think through that. And the people who are in the long-term relationships who have these ics are often the ones that are a little worse off to start with, which is kind of unfortunate. But, and it kind of goes to show where if you really do have the ick for someone, you tend to break it off. If you really can't get past these ics, it tends to be a deal breaker. But the people who are able to last through this are the ones who are able to find strategies or able to like to think of different ways to deal with these.
12: Interesting. So, you know, someone might be like, sure, I caught her picking her nose, but she's not fundamentally gross. I love her. Or sure, I caught him eating a half-eaten eclair in the garbage. Do you know that Seinfeld reference? If you don't, I feel like it's important to your research. But like, you have this belief about your partner that they're wholly good and not fundamentally gross, so you're just willing to overlook it. It might gross you out for a week, but it's not going to be the nail in the coffin.
13: And especially in these relationships, too, like, we study people sometimes in the first year when they're in this like honeymoon period, or even before they're married, where they may not be living together full time, and you don't see all of these ick behaviors. When you're just in this dating stage where you're not together all the time, you might not even notice like all of their weird bathroom habits or all of their weird cleanliness habits, or that they use a loofah, just like things like that, that in the long run might be weird deal breakers if you have to see it every day.
12: All right. For any like, you know, radio listeners who are a little bit sensitive, I'm going to ask a question that involves human sexuality, but I'm here with a bona fide psychology researcher. So this is educational. What happens when it gets introduced into your sex life, when you just start thinking of your partner as someone that you can't bear to sleep with because, I don't know, they have a loofah, or they don't floss, or they have weird eating habits, or they smell and don't shower?
13: Yeah.
12: What happens when it enters the bedroom? Can you recover from that?
13: Yeah. And one of the main things that disgust does is it can distract us from the moment. And so we're oftentimes thinking about something else. So for instance, some people will be like, oh, I was thinking about my partner's like previous partners and it really stuck with me. And that might not even seem like a disgust elicitor, but it's something that can like take people out of the moment and feel like a violation of what's going on. But also like it really can reduce desire. So if you're in these feelings of disgust, it's sort of antithetical to feelings of arousal. And we do tend to find that disgust and arousal are inverse of one another. So if you tend to feel really disgusted in the moment, you tend to have a hard time with arousal, and which is why disgust is often linked to like sexual pain or difficulties with orgasm, in that if you have these feelings, it's often the case that you can't focus on pleasure, or your body isn't functioning in the way you want. So even if your body might be responding with disgust, but your brain might be like,

0: Yeah.
1: I can't get over the fact that you picked your nose or whatever it is.
0: Right. And I give a little bit of a hedging just because it is so hard to get rid of. Disgust is more resistant to, like, it's harder to like get rid of than fear. It's harder to get rid of than other emotions because oftentimes we can't see the things that disgust us. They like, we can't see pathogens, and oftentimes it feels like a natural reaction. But some of the most common things are, as with fear, gradual desensitization. So if you sort of gradually expose yourself to the thing that could disgust you.
1: So I'm thinking about this sort of like the fear of spiders. You gradually get exposed to more and more videos of spiders, interactions with spiders, and over time the fear decreases due to exposure. So in a sexy context, maybe you try little by little to engage with someone without feeling disgusted, something like that.
0: Also, sexual arousal is a natural way to reduce disgust. So one of the things that's recommended is, and obviously with consent, and you have to sort of want to reduce this disgust. But if you can both downregulate the disgust, so if you can make yourself feel less disgusted by the thing through like desensitization or whatnot, so through like cognitive or behavioral strategies, and then also sort of upregulate your arousal, your positive experiences. And so this would just mean finding ways to make a more sexy context in a way that you might not notice these other disgusting things, or you might not like think about your partner's gross habits, since that sexual arousal tends to diminish those thoughts and feelings of disgust. But there also is, even if you can't get rid of that, you could also try to adapt your environment to some extent to reduce some of those disgusting feelings.
1: Got it. Okay, we're talking a lot about what to do if you feel the ick. I am curious. What do you do if someone gets it for you? You know, like you're dating someone, you've got a partner, it's serious, it's not serious, whatever. And then you realize, oh, they are grossed out by the way I smell or whatever it is. Like, what do you do when you're the subject of somebody's ickiness? Can you do anything? Should you just move on? Like, what would you recommend there?
0: Oh, geez. I mean, to some extent, like trying to pivot their focus. So either like reminding them of all the different positive traits you have rather than the things that are making them feel disgusted, or just having feeling like facilitating these conversations. So making them feel comfortable in a sort of a kind way, expressing this to you. So rather than sort of keeping it silent and having the ick and you not knowing about it at all, feeling comfortable telling you like, hey, can you brush your teeth before we do this? Or I know it's been a long day at work. Like, do you want to change into something more comfortable? Just having these conversations in a respectful way that they're able to communicate ways that they can decrease their ick in a way that doesn't make you feel bad for giving them the ick, but also can facilitate closeness.
1: So if my partner is grossed out by, let's say, my breath, I might say like, hey, like before we go to bed, would you prefer if I brushed my teeth? Like just try to be friendly about it rather than be like, oh, you think I stink? I'm mad at you now. Something like that.
0: Right. Because we find that people just tend to like avoid it. They don't talk about it. And that's really what facilitates these declines over time, when they ignore it, when they like try to pivot to something different without actually communicating it to their partner. And that sexual communication is one of the most important things. And when we stay silent about it, that's really what harms us in the long run.
1: Given all your research on the ick, what do you hope people take away knowing about this phenomenon? They maybe only heard a few videos on short form platforms like TikTok, or maybe they're experiencing it themselves. What would you want people to know? Would you tell them to just relax? This happens to everybody. Power through it, or some other message?
0: Yeah, I would say, like you said, first and foremost, it does happen to everyone. The ick is kind of a normal experience, and it can feel really distressing. But I would encourage people to think about how broader shame around sexuality and cultural messaging can kind of make us feel the ick on things that might not necessarily actually be disgusting, and to kind of challenge these evolutionary emotions.
1: Yeah, because sometimes the ick plays into gender stereotypes, which many are problematic or not great to hold in the first place.
0: Exactly.
1: All right. Well, Gabby Petrozello is a sex and relationships researcher at the University of New Brunswick. Gabby, I really enjoyed having you on the show. Thanks so much for being here.
0: Yeah, thanks.
1: Just ahead, we've all heard of AI coming for our jobs, but now it's coming for your burger and fries. What are the implications of AI being used in the fast food industry? That's up next.
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0: From the National Newsroom of the Canadian Press, I'm Hannah Stolz. The Prime Minister says he spoke on the phone with U.S. President Donald Trump just hours before the U.S. plans to enact punishing tariffs on Canadian goods. Mark Carney's office did not give any details on what the pair spoke about or if a deal is in the works to stop the new tariffs. This is the second call between the two leaders in the last 2 days. Trump is set to impose 50% tariffs on some $28 billion worth of Canadian goods at 1 minute after midnight. The United States and Canada have wrangled for decades over trade, poking each other over sore spots like Canadian softwood lumber imports and U.S. access to Canada's protected dairy market. Trump's approach to dealing with Canada marks an extraordinary departure from the traditional cooperative relationship between the two countries. The Canadian public is fed up, with a petition to expel the U.S. ambassador collecting nearly 218,000 signatures since July 21st. Canada is on track for its fourth worst wildfire season on record.
1: Federal forecasters told a regular update on Tuesday that September's fire risk stands to be well above seasonal averages across northern BC, northern Quebec, and most of Labrador. So far this year, wildfires have burned more than 40,000 square kilometers, an area nearly the size of Nova Scotia. It's the first time in history that much forest has burned for 4 years in a row. There are currently 580 wildfires burning across the country, 30 of them listed as being out of control. Lisa Laporte, The Canadian Press.
0: Police in Montreal are investigating the second suspected femicide in the same neighborhood city in 3 days. They say a 41-year-old woman was killed on Monday in the city's Villeray-Saint-Michel Park Extension borough, noting an injured man found with the woman is considered a person of interest in the killing. This comes after a 44-year-old woman was found dead on Saturday in an apartment in the same borough, which police are also investigating as a suspected femicide. Quebec Premier Christine Fréchette called the situation disconcerting, saying violence against women appears to be persisting and even worsening. Among the witnesses to take the stand in Dwayne Davis' trial Tuesday was forensic pathologist and medical examiner in Clark County, Dr. Lisa Gavin. She testified about Tupac Shakur's manner of death, a homicide, after he was shot and killed in 1996. The jury was shown graphic photographs of Tupac's autopsy, which documented every entrance wound and bullet fragment removed from his body.
2: The injury to the lung would have collapsed the lung and also caused the lung to bleed. And so it was documented within the medical records that he had about 2 liters of blood in his chest cavity when they put in the chest tube to try to save him.
0: Davis has pleaded not guilty to orchestrating the 1996 killing of the rapper. This is the Canadian Press. In sports, play is underway in Florida, where the Tampa Bay Rays are taking on the Toronto Blue Jays. Toronto entered the game in the thick of a chaotic battle for the American League's last playoff spot. The Jays are a half game back of Baltimore, Texas, and Detroit. Promise David is heading to the Premier League. Brighton and Hove Albion announced it had signed the Canadian striker on a season-long loan. The Brampton, Ontario native represented Canada at this summer's World Cup, scoring one goal. Alexis Sanchez says he can still contribute to CF Montreal at age 37. The Major League Soccer club's latest signing spoke with media today after being signed as a designated player. And five of the six children of former Los Angeles Lakers owner Jerry Buss still intend to sell their remaining minority ownership of the NBA team, despite the opposition of their sister Jeannie. The five siblings say they voted to sell the family's remaining stake of around 18% to new owners Josh Kushner and Bob Iger. From the Canadian Press, I'm Hannah Stolz.
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4: AI is encroaching into more parts of our daily lives with every passing day. It's taking people's jobs. It's writing things for us. But next up, ordering a burger and fries. Artificial intelligence is now pulling up at the fast food counter with companies testing AI-powered drive-thrus that promise faster service and fewer mistakes. But as the cyborgs, okay, maybe they're not cyborgs, but as this technology starts taking more orders, are we getting a smoother experience at the burger joint, or are we just losing everything that we need about human touch? Let's discuss it here with Ajay Pangarkar, a workplace performance strategist. Ajay, welcome to the show.
5: Thank you for having me back, David. I'm really happy to be here to discuss this digital creep, that I call it, into the fast food industry.
4: I mean, I know this is related to like calling the phone company, the cable company, any kind of customer service experience, you call them. And at first, you're not even sure whether you're talking to a robot or a person. Eventually, it becomes clear when they're like, let me connect you with someone. But yeah, these things seem very lifelike. It shouldn't be a surprise to us that this is going to happen at the drive-thru and maybe at the counter at fast food restaurants. Is this technology already here? I just haven't noticed it.
5: Yeah, I mean, you know, it's funny because when I grew up, McDonald's, you had to go to a counter. Right, to order your food, and there'd be somebody there taking your order.
4: And you must have had it rough, and you had to walk uphill both ways to the McDonald's. Yeah,
5: 10 feet of snow in the middle of July, exactly. You know, there was 10 cashiers there taking your order. Now, you know, suddenly we walk in, and there's a big, you know, giant iPad in front of us to order our burgers. And that's really crept into the AI side, where now we are just going up there and talking to an artificial intelligence that increasingly is sounding more real. It's not these automation where you hear, you know, this robotic voice. It's actually somebody that sounds like a person, which is a little, you know, to me a little bit disconcerting, because you don't know if you're interacting with a real person or not. And that's going to have time for people to get used to, and so we'll see how that goes along.
4: Well, let's talk about the technology before we get into the why and what the impact is on the workers, the customer. Yeah. Like, are AI-powered ordering systems supposed to drive through? Is it as good as a person? Can it do things a person cannot?
5: Well, you know, I think we're still in the infancy of the AI world and the evolution, and I think it's going to get better. The thing I think people need to understand is that it is here probably for good. Like, there's billions of dollars being invested in AI, and it's not going anywhere. So we're going to have to accept it. So whether we like it or not, the technology is there. The thing is, as it gets better, and we've seen it in the last couple of years improve significantly, exponentially, I would say at times, where it is getting better. However, it's still making errors. And I don't know if we'll see a perfection of it for another 5 or 10 years, but that's just hypothetical, you know.
4: I worry it's moving way faster than that. It feels like if you blink, like you're completely caught up on the state of things in this industry and technology. You blink, you go on vacation for 2 weeks, and all of a sudden they've released the new model and it does all these things you couldn't believe it would do.
5: Well, Dave, it's like Google, how they built their search engine, right? It was organic. They built it by people's searches, right? And so that those searches became multiplicative over time and became exponential. AI is doing the same thing. These companies are gathering the data from us, and that's building upon itself to make itself better. So it's becoming self-aware in a sense. Terminator.
4: It's not Terminator yet.
5: But
4: you just mean it's making improvements based on the way people are using it.
5: And because of what you just said, it's becoming exponentially improving over time because of our interaction with it. And that's what companies are, why they're building data centers, because they're trying to process all this information coming in.
4: Let's talk about the impact here. I don't know. I had many friends who like were flipping burgers to pay for their apartments and their undergraduate education. Like, where are these entry level jobs going? How are people going to like make ends meet when they're young and they need a few bucks to get through school?
5: That's the interesting thing, right? Because one of my first jobs was at Burger King. I was actually doing the burgers, I mean, back in the day, and actually serving the customers. And yeah, it's going to affect the low-level, what we call frontline workers, probably immensely. And that's troubling because a journalist once said recently that we used to be able, technology would adapt to us. Right, we would bring in Word or Excel or Office, whatever, and we would adapt. It would adapt to us over time, and we would control it. It's flipped now. It appears that AI is, you know, controlling us more than we're controlling it. And so the displacement of workers is a big issue in the economy right now. And so between lack of jobs and also job shortages, there's like a discrepancy here between the two. We're seeing a bit of a struggle between frontline workers and how that's going to impact them. And to your point, I mean, they're using it to automate their burger flipping station. So really, at what point, you know, do you need workers in these places?
4: Yeah. And I feel like the entry level jobs are all like gig economy jobs now, like driving on an app and these aren't, there's no like job security with this stuff. There's no like guaranteed hours with this stuff, but let's talk about it from the corporate perspective. Let's throw them a bone here for a second. What would the benefits that these companies are hoping to see be?
5: Well, David, I don't know if we're going to throw them a bone here, but in essence, it's common sense, right? I mean, they want efficiency, which leads to better profitability of your organization. So it's number one on their bottom line, on their financial statements, right? How do we reduce costs and increase revenues and all this wonderful stuff where we increase profits? So that's number one. AI is going to do that because labor costs are a significant portion of an organization, right? So, which leads us to the second point, right? Which is labor itself, the labor issues. So I just mentioned it, shortages. So they need to fill those roles that people don't want to take or they can't find people to fill. That's number one. Or number two, the complexity of labor, the enormity of complexity that labor brings into an organization between things like unionizations and minimum wage costs and all this kind of stuff that factors in. And I'm not against all this stuff, by the way. I'm just saying that they want to mitigate that or maybe eliminate it as much as possible. And of course, the third, the most important we mentioned earlier, David, is the data gathering. Right. Mm-hmm. That's probably the most important thing to them, apart from the profitability, is to gather as much data from us. And that's where I think they're really trying to bring in more of that information so they know you better.
6: Yeah. And you become the product, you know, like you thought your Big Mac, whatever was the product. No, it's you. And these companies with that data, they'll know exactly how to upsell you. You know, you might not be the customer who wants fries with that, but you might be the customer who wants a drink with that. Or they could even sell this data to like Amazon, who then, you know, sells you something based on what your buying patterns are at McDonald's. I'm not saying this is happening now, but this is the future of just them having so much data on you as a consumer.
5: Well, it's happening in other industries, right? I mean, they're selling our data, and I think it's so opaque, that side of things in the corporate world, that they're really shielding it from the public, that what they're doing with it. I mean, people still to this day, which amazes me, don't realize that in Facebook, you are the product. Mm-hmm. They're giving you, it's the razor and razor blade theory, right? So they're giving away the product, what you think is a product, the Facebook interface, and they're gathering information from you. So guess what fast food is going to do? The likes and dislikes. And it can go further than that. I'm not going to be, you know, dark here, but think about the data being sold that you are frequenting a fast food restaurant 5 days a week, and that's going to a medical database and the insurance companies, and they're seeing that you're going to McDonald's. You know, I mean, it could get that dark, but don't get me wrong. These companies are all interacting with each other. So insurance companies watching your health going to a fast food restaurant, you know, that's an issue, right?
6: And so before we get all doom and gloom about this, legislators can fix this. The hope is that they do, you know?
5: I mean, you listen, David, I'm not going to be cynical, but I'm losing hope a bit on the legislation side.
6: Here in the U.S., I think the last time there was a major Consumer Privacy Act was like in the 80s. It's been done before. In the context that that act was passed, like, it helped, but just the technology is so far outpaced. But if we care enough and we get lawmakers to make these changes, it is possible to say, hey, Burger King can't sell that you bought a Big Mac to your health insurance company. That's my hope. Maybe I'm naive. In the current climate, I'm naive, but I hope things will change.
5: In the current climate, I'm being very cynical in all countries. I mean, and more importantly, what's going on in the U.S. is quite insidious because the big tech is in bed with the government right now. And that's clear as day. And so where legislation is going to come from, it needs to come from somewhere. It has to come from government. But will they do the right thing in the short term? Well, like you said, we'll have to see what happens.
6: Do you want fries with that?
5: Do I want fries? Yes. You know.
6: All right. Me too. They're delicious. Ajay Pangarkar is a workplace performance strategist. Check out his book, Learning Metrics, How to Measure the Impact of Organizational Learning. That's available wherever books are sold. Ajay, I've enjoyed the chat. Thanks for being on the show.
5: Same here, David. Thank you again.
6: Coming up next, weigh in on this dilemma. A couple splits a dinner 50-50 with a single friend and asks the single friend to pay for half. You're the single friend. What would you do in this scenario?
3: 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This is The Last Show with David Cooper.
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6: It is Messy Money Matters. We're going to weigh in on ridiculous dilemmas of the economic kind here with economics professor at Toronto Metropolitan University, Eric Cam. Let's talk splitting the bill. This one's always rife with cannon fodder. Did that even make sense? I don't even know what I just said. Eric, welcome to the show.
21: Thank you very much. It's an honor and a privilege.
6: Okay. These are always so fun. I feel like there's never the right answer. And by the end of our time together, I usually just squeeze one in about my life. Okay. Three friends go out for dinner. The bill arrives. Two of the friends are an engaged couple who I guess see themselves as one person unit. And one friend is the third wheel. When the bill comes, the couple offers to split it with the person. So I guess it's two-thirds the couple should pay, but they're paying half, and the one person pays one-third. The single friend is like, no, I don't want to do that. Just because you're dating doesn't mean you get a bulk discount at dinner. Where do we weigh in on this, fairness-wise?
21: You know, this splitting the bill has ripped friendships apart for as long as I can remember, including some of my own. I think if you're three people out at dinner and two of them are a couple, then they're paying two-thirds, if not even on occasion, out of generosity, treating the other person, saying, listen, we're already almost 70% of the bill, so we got this. But at most, you should have to pay a third. This, I mean, what is this two-thirds equals a half? That's not math. That doesn't work out. So I don't know. And if they are, and if those two people say, let's just split it in half, there's a term called a schnora.
6: Schnora. I haven't heard that one.
21: Well, because it literally translates to what you're talking about. Like someone who just takes gross advantage to save a few dollars.
6: Doesn't the government already subsidize you if you're married and give you like shared marital tax brackets? You're paying less taxes. Now you want to charge someone for being single at dinner? It's too much.
21: No, it's terrible. Hence the term schnora. And that's where it comes from. It's just people who are kind of acting really, really selfish and trying to profit for themselves over something that they really like is not bestowed upon them naturally. It's just something that they think they're entitled to. Well, you know what? Marriage entitles you to many things. One of them isn't a discount on the bill.
6: All right, this one's so easy. I don't think any rational person would disagree with us, but here's a twist. I am in recovery, which is substance abuse code language for I used to have a drinking problem. I still do. I just don't drink anymore. I would go out to dinner with buddies a lot because I didn't always work in radio, Eric. I used to work for a big company as an engineer, so I was able to afford nice dinners. I would always go with my buddies, and I would drink like 4-5 cocktails, and then we would split the bill. And my buddies would always be angry because they felt like they were subsidizing my drinking problem. Now I feel I'm forever paying this debt back because whenever I go out for dinner with anyone else, I don't get a drink. And what's with these mocktails? They're charging $20 for juice these days, but that's a side conversation. Where do we land on that if you're going out to dinner with one person and they consume significantly more alcohol than you and then the bill comes up? They maybe spent $70 more than you. Because cocktails are expensive these days.
21: You know, I was at a conference in St. Louis, and I was with a buddy of mine known for his alcohol consumption, and we were watching a basketball game, and he had 7 pints of beer, and I had 1. And when the bill came, he grabbed the bill, and he goes, "I got this one." I said, "You're damn right you got this one." I said, "Yeah, I don't, you know what? This is another one like splitting bills. This has cost friends in the past as well. I don't think you should subsidize. If you don't mind, that's one thing, but you are under no obligation to subsidize drinking that is not yours. I mean, there has to be a better way." So I think it's incumbent, though, upon the quote-unquote drinker to say, "Let me cover my alcohol.
6: Let me get the tip. Let me spend a little more than you. Let me get the thing." I was that bad taking advantage friend, and now I feel like I have to pay it back.
21: Well, let me say this: you don't. I mean, you are being a very nice guy, a classy guy, and so you're kind of saying, "Let me pay it forward or pay it back," but you've done your penance. Don't worry. Right. I mean,
6: penance paid.
21: That's right. You are absolved of guilt by Rabbi Eric. But no, you don't have to do that. But the same way that people don't have to pay for your drinking.
6: All right. I feel like this dilemma is just a rehash of ones we've done in previous weeks. But I feel like inheritances. Did I say that word right? I should know that word. I am in broadcasting. Inheritances. Now it sounds weird to me.
21: Well,
6: you ever
21: it's
6: get
21: just
6: that?
21: Because it's an inheritance.
6: An inheritance. Anyway, the money that dead people leave is always a great source of messiness. Okay, so we'll go to this one family. A daughter spends years caring for her ill parents, even quitting her job, draining her savings to do so. The sister, the other daughter, lives across the country, rarely visits. Then when the parents pass, they leave nearly the entire estate to the caregiving daughter. But the absent sister, and also the whole family really, insists, "Hey, yes, they left it to you, but you should split that inheritance up equally." Where do we weigh in on dead people's money here?
21: No joke. How much time do we have left, David?
6: We got a few minutes.
21: So let me tell you about 2 quick stories in my family. My wife hasn't spoken to her mother in 22 years.
6: Wow.
21: Because upon her father's death, he pre-deceased his parents, and they left their estate to their grandchildren. And my wife's mother said, "If your father wasn't dead, that would be my money." My wife said, "If my grandmother had wheels, she'd be a bicycle." And that's legally my money. My wife's mother said, "You give me that money or you're dead to me." And that was 22 years ago.
6: So this basically happened with different familial relationships, but this happened to your wife.
21: And number 2, when my grandfather died, he had 5 children. Imagine my mother's shock when they read the will and he left everything to his eldest son.
6: Wow, that's very, very biblical in this regard, yeah.
21: Where am I going with these stories? There is legal and there is everything else. If this money was left in sound mind and body to one of the siblings, it is theirs. They can spend it, they can share it, they can give it to the Sisters of the Poor Orphanage, but it is theirs legally to determine what they want to do with it, and nobody else's.
6: And if you're sitting around waiting for someone's money and waiting for them to die, what a horrible way to live your life. It shapes the relationship between you and that person in kind of an ugly way. And then it shapes the relationship with everybody afterward who may or may not have received something in an ugly way. Just like live your life. Don't plan your finances around like some big gift you may or may not get when someone dies.
21: I'll tell you the most disgusting line too. Man, I'm going to get sued. But here's the most disgusting line is my wife's mother said,
6: oh boy.
21: I earned that money. I stayed in your grandparents' life because of that money.
6: Yeah. See, this is what I'm talking about. It's an ugly way to live.
21: Yeah. So I found it. Well, number one, I wanted my wife to get the money because it was hers. And I even told my I call her my mother-in-law. I haven't seen her in 22 years. I said, I don't care if my wife gives it to an orphanage, you're getting nothing.
6: This is getting messy, Eric. Well, you are going to get sued.
21: It cost my wife and her mother their relationship.
6: That's sad.
21: But it goes back to this. You're right. If you're waiting and you think you're working and you're just waiting for someone to die so you'll be on Easy Street, I have no time for you. But, you know, that's why there's laws. This money is being left to somebody. Somebody meant it to go to them. And it's what a judge told my mom. I know it hurts, but this was your father's wishes.
6: Eric Cam needed to go for many years of study. He needed to become a professor of economics, have an illustrious and established career in order to weigh in on these important, serious, messy money matters. Eric, it's always a joy having you on the show.
21: Well, now he needs many years of therapy, but it's my pleasure. Stay healthy, David.
6: Eric Cam is an economics professor at Toronto Metropolitan University. Coming up next, when does being a devoted fan of a celebrity cross the line into something genuinely creepy? Celebrities are being followed home, their families getting DMs, and total strangers act like a social media follow is a legally binding friendship. 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And what are some of the incidents we're seeing these days? 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
20: 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That's 1-888-505-6644. 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
6: When does loving a celebrity so much become less of being a big fan and becomes more of a why are you outside their house right now? Social media has made famous people seem closer to us than ever. But some fans take it too far, and they take the invitation very personally that gets made on these platforms. I'm here with Josh Williams, a professor and chair of criminology and criminal justice at Georgia Southern University, to talk about when fans maybe take it a little bit too far. Josh, welcome to the show.
25: Thanks for having me, David.
6: So I gotta ask, what separates an enthusiastic fan to someone whose behavior is becoming obsessive, maybe a problem for that own individual, or invasive, a problem for the actual celebrity?
25: Yeah, we're, you know, it's since the pandemic, we've been in kind of a perfect storm for all of this. You mentioned social media. But we, you know, we had the emergence of, you know, all of this digital social media platforms. We had a lot of real-time location sharing. We had direct messaging. And all of that in the context of celebrity expanded. We had new types of celebrities. We had TikTokers. We had all sorts of kind of YouTubers and things of that nature. And so I think at the heart of this is we had a lot of that playing into the development of these parasocial relationships. And that's where these individuals develop a non-reciprocal relationship that they envision is actually there, but it's actually not there.
6: Is this something that has always happened? Like, give me, let me give you an example. 15 years ago, before video content was on social media, and even the idea of that was not in, you know, our common thinking of the way celebrities functioned, you'd have actors on the big screen, like, I don't know, Brad Pitt, Tom Cruise, someone like this. They wouldn't really, you wouldn't really feel like they were talking to you. Fans would for sure be obsessive back then. But now, with short form video content on social media, you have an influencer with a huge following. It feels like they're talking directly to you in these videos. Is there something different and unique about the content now that really allows for people to feel like they know celebrities? Or is it just a, you know, a reforming of what we've always had?
25: You know, I think it was there. It makes me think about when I was a kid and I was following sports stars. I was a member of a sports club, sports card club. And the way you got in contact with them to sign your card was to actually send your card by mail with a letter and they send it back. And that was for me, you know, same thing with following musicians or something. You might see them on MTV or something, or, you know, in a music magazine. But now, like, it is at your hands. Your access is really grown. And I think what that does is it plays into the development of those relationships. And you're right. I think the content, people are smart. I mean, they're setting that content up and the algorithms to feed into that. And what you select is actually just the perfect storm to strengthen those relationships. And I think it's also important too, that, you know, just because you follow somebody online, like, so I study celebrity worship, and we, you know, there are different levels of that. And just because you follow somebody online doesn't necessarily mean you're stalking them, right? You go to their concerts and things like that. But I think where things start to emerge problematic is where, you know, there are some warning signs, right? That, you know, individuals who start to repeatedly, like, make social media contact, or they're sending gifts, right? Or repeated just following, they're tracking, they're showing up at work or home, like the Hudson Williams.
6: Yeah, let's talk about this, because that's something that came up. This is the star of that steamy romance, Heated Rivalry. Maybe there's something unique about that show, because it was just so, I don't know, it was just like a very sweet romance between two dudes playing hockey. And I imagine some fans fell in love with the two actors. Women were hugely into the show. And something did just happen with Hudson Williams. You want to give me a quick overview of it from, like, a criminology perspective?
25: I mean, from my standpoint, as far as what I can see in the video, and I don't spend a whole lot of time watching those, but I think people, these fans were seeking autographs, and they followed him on their bikes to, I think he was in Paris. And he reacted very, some say it was still calm, but you could tell he was frustrated that they followed him to his residence there.
6: It's just like, you see videos of celebrities getting mad at paparazzi or getting mad at fans, and it makes them look terrible. But what do they have to deal with on a daily basis?
25: Right. And I think in the situation like what Hudson Williams was dealing with, I think that's the situation that emerges. You know, people follow, they may have developed a relationship in their mind, whether it be with the character or with the person in particular, and they have trouble. Maybe it's not like a boundary issue. It's more of I'm going to figure out a way around that. That's just a barrier. Not necessarily understanding boundary issues.
6: Now, is the main motivation for someone who's kind of got this obsession with a celebrity to the point where they're showing up at their house, they're trying to find out what restaurant they're at so they can catch them as they walk out to sign an autograph, is it admiration? Is it some sense of control and recognition? Like, what is the motivation for a fan who goes that far?
25: You know, I think it's hard to kind of bring celebrity stalkers or worshipers into like one kind of, it's much more complex than that. I think, you know, some of them develop these relationships where they already think that they know who I am. We have this relationship. I'm their biggest fan and they already know it. In some cases, I'm their soulmate. It actually makes me think of the recent with Drew Barrymore, and the person that jumped on stage, I think the quote was, you know who I am, and or whatever. And it's the assumption that relationship is so strong that you already know. And so, you know, some of them are intimacy seeking. You know, some might feel like, so the barrier situation, maybe they feel rejected, and that translates into, I'm going to kind of get back at you for that.
6: Yeah. Whose responsibility is it to set boundaries between celebrity and fan? Is it the celebrity? Is it all of our kind of collective responsibility? Like, I just, yeah, where does this get set?
25: I think the biggest thing for these celebrities is that they recognize those kinds of warning signs, and they don't wait to kind of do something about it. And actually, we've found, like, if you look at the data over the last, like, since 2020, right, if we use that as our mark, the number of stalking incidents reported, that's increased. And in a lot of cases, it's doubled. And it could be a number of different things. It could be that there are more people considered celebrity. But I think a lot of them are starting to realize, hey, like, this can get serious. I mean, you had all those situations in the early 2000s where I think, like, you know, people like Gwyneth Paltrow who were stalked, and I think George Clooney and his family were stalked, and Jennifer Garner, like, you could go on, and I mean, they were there, and Taylor Swift has,
6: yeah,
25: I don't know how many particular stalkers she probably has.
6: I guess to answer this question quickly, where should the responsibility fall? On the celebrities to set the boundary, on the fans to know better, or both?
25: It's got to be both. I mean, but at some point, what happens, and again, I say this, this is important. You know, celebrity worship is a developmental thing. It's not you're automatically at the highest level of celebrity worship where you're changing your daily routine. You're doing everything in your power to connect. And so I think it's a developmental thing.
6: Catch it early, I guess.
25: Yeah, you got to catch it early. You got to recognize the risk factors. And I think celebrities need to recognize those risk factors and try not to engage, because I think that actually is the attention that feeds.
6: Josh Williams is a professor and chair of criminology and criminal justice at Georgia Southern University. Coming up after the break, your next vacation could do a little bit more than just relax you. It might completely dismantle the person that you thought you were. So up next, we'll ask why travel scrambles your identity, changes your brain, and sometimes sends you home feeling like a stranger in your own life.
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6: Have you ever gone on vacation and returned feeling like a slightly different person? I'm not just talking about being rested or relaxed. Maybe you're more confident. Maybe you're more adventurous. Suddenly you question why you own so many things. Well, it turns out that feeling isn't just in your head. There's a new study that suggests travel doesn't just help you relax. It can truly shake up your sense of who you are. I am here with neuropsychology fellow at Harvard Medical School, Elizabeth Mateer, to discuss this. Elizabeth, welcome to the show.
17: Hi, David. Thanks for having me.
6: There's the cliche of someone, maybe they're like in university or college, and they spend a few months in a different country. They come back. It's all they can talk about. They feel different. They tell you about it. They don't seem different to you, but they feel that way. And I think we often stereotype or make fun of someone like that. But there's a lot of truth to this. People do change when they travel. At least that's what the research says, doesn't it?
17: Yeah, absolutely. When we're in our familiar environments, our brains tend to start to default to what we call autopilot. And this is because our brains love efficiency and we're constantly defaulting to what is the most efficient. However, when our brains start to run on autopilot, we don't see as many novel experiences. We're not experiencing very many new things. And the part of our brain that's responsible for creativity, self-reflection, imagination, and ultimately our identity doesn't actually run on that autopilot mode. And so when someone goes on a trip and comes back, they've had they've gotten themselves out of autopilot. They've kind of shocked their brain out of that. And so that's one of the reasons why they can come back and feel like a completely different person.
6: Well, let's talk about the daily routine that we're in when we obviously don't travel. We go to the same coffee shop. We sit at our desk in the same spot. We get up at the same time. We hang out with the same friends. We watch the same TV shows. We go to the same bars. You know, why are we so attracted to routine? Why is disrupting it sometimes so difficult for us? There's people who will say, like, I don't like travel, but yet they've never tried traveling, really.
17: Right. And here's the thing. Routine is not inherently bad. It's actually very healthy in a lot of cases. But it's when we stop searching for alternatives or we don't consider other possibilities that the routine can start to stagnate us and in some ways shrink not only our worlds but our brains. Our brains are sort of like a muscle. I think if you if you don't use it, you lose it in the same way that you will lose a physical muscle if you're not exercising. And so getting out of that routine, so to speak, is like exercise for your brain.
6: And it can change us. Now, is it the act of traveling itself? Like, suppose I go to a city that's very similar to where I live, and I stay in a hotel in a very similar neighborhood, and a friend of a friend lives there, and that friend of the friend is very similar to the friend, and I hang out with them all week. Or is it really that unfamiliar experience, going to a country, completely foreign environment, doing completely new things? Maybe you skydive. Maybe you don't. I won't. Is it the traveling, or is it the novelty that matters most to shake us up?
17: It's the novelty. And so to your first point, you don't actually have to go very far. Even if you're in a town that is similar to your own town, it's not the same. And so your brain is going to perceive it as different, even if culturally it's very similar. So this isn't a plug for necessarily having to do an elaborate international trip. Although, of course, the more different, the more novel, the more new, the more that is going to disrupt your daily routine and send those dopamine signals to your brain.
6: And after we're changed, our friends may not see it in us, but we feel it in ourselves. This really is an internal thing, isn't it?
17: Mm-hmm. Yep, absolutely. It's completely internal. So as I mentioned with dopamine, dopamine is what our brain sends off when we're having some sort of novel experience. And we usually tend to think of dopamine associated with reward, but it also drives us to explore. It also makes us feel curious. And it also engages our attention, which is a

0: which is really interesting.
1: Me and my girlfriend went to Barcelona last summer. We took a trip up the coast. I should have known better. Our luggage was in the trunk of the rental car. We go for lunch. We come back. Everything's stolen. Lost the passport. No. Lost everything. I was staring at the trunk trying to find the bag. Like, it was very strange. I saw the window was smashed. I saw the bags weren't there, but I'm just staring at, like, maybe I'm not looking close enough. My sense of reality shattered. I actually found the whole experience of going to the consulate, having a friend pick us up, buying some clothes. You know, I had to go to the consulate to get a passport. My girlfriend's American. I'm Canadian. We went to the Canadian consulate. We went to the American consulate. It was actually very thrilling. And it's weird. I almost had fun during the experience. My girlfriend, of course, did not. Some people feel transformed by new, exciting, novel experiences while others don't seem affected at all?
0: Absolutely. I think it also depends a bit on what there is a bit of a personality influence to this. So if you are someone that naturally is a bit more open-minded, a bit more novelty-seeking, you are already going to have automatically a bit of a built-in resilience to something like that, which is obviously not an ideal.
1: No, but it was a thrill. It was a negative thrill, but it was still kind of a thrill.
0: Right. Yeah. And I think it's totally normal for you and your girlfriend to have totally different reactions to that objectively bad experience.
1: Yes, it was bad. I wouldn't do it again. Is there anything people can do to bring the benefits of novelty and travel into their everyday life without, I don't know, booking a flight to Tahiti, for example?
0: Absolutely. Any sort of disruption in your daily routine, it can be as small as taking a different route home. Maybe you drive the same way to work every day, you decide to take a different street, or a new coffee shop has opened up and you decide to stop there instead of your usual one. Booking a new activity with an old friend. You still have your old friend, but you're doing something new together. You're creating new neural pathways, and you're also creating new experiences and new memories. Those are all really simple, easy ways to add some novelty, shake up a bit of your identity in your day-to-day life.
1: Is there something there about pushing your comfort zone, doing things that you would be a little scared or uncomfortable doing? Like if you're scared of public speaking, maybe you volunteer to give a speech at a wedding. If you're scared of, I don't know, flying, maybe you get on a plane. If you're things that like make us nervous.
0: Absolutely. Because again, our brain is always defaulting to what makes it most efficient, and even more so what keeps us safe. And even if, you know, giving a public speech is not an inherently dangerous thing, our brain might perceive it as dangerous if you're not a public speaker. And so our brains, even though they thrive on novelty, they try to keep us safe. So doing something like that, those are all really great ways to shake it up.
1: I don't know. I'm always worried people are going to throw tomatoes at me while I public speak. I feel like that was a 90s, you know, movie stereotype.
0: 100%.
1: And for folks who, like, is traveling with friends, is there a benefit to doing it with other people? Or is this really just these benefits are kind of like a solitary thing? Whether you travel with a certain friend or not, it doesn't matter.
0: Sure. You're going to get the same new benefits of being in a new environment, whether you're with friends or you're by yourself. You might have more opportunities, like really get down to that raw material of self if you're by yourself. So I'm a big fan and a big advocate of solo travel. I think everyone should do it at least once. But going with a friend or partner, you're still going to get the benefits of that.
1: All right. Well, Elizabeth, I've really enjoyed the chat. Thanks for sharing some of your research and breaking down the benefits of travel to our brains with me.
0: Thank you for having me. This really was just an excuse to allow me to travel more. So I appreciate you spreading the message.
1: All right. Well, Elizabeth Matier is a neuropsychology fellow at Harvard Medical School. Elizabeth, thanks again.
0: Thank you.
1: That's a wrap on the show. 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
11: From the national newsroom of the Canadian Press, I'm Hannah Stolz. United States President Donald Trump says the U.S. and Canada have reached a last-minute deal to delay 50% U.S. tariffs on $20 billion worth of Canadian imports. The president says on social media that the duties were delayed because Canada and the U.S., subject to the finalization of documents, have a deal. Prime Minister Mark Carney spoke with Trump on the phone today for the second time in as many days, but his office gave no details on what was said. Two Canadian Sikh activists have received duty-to-warn letters from police warning them of threats against their lives. The documents obtained by the Canadian Press show that Inderjeet Singh Gosal of Caledon, Ontario, and Manajan Singh from Abbotsford, BC, face credible and imminent threats, but no further details were provided. Gosal, who's Sikh for Justice's lead organization of non-binding referendums for an independent Sikh state within India, says he's also been offered witness protection, but has turned it down.
12: You know, the threats are going to come. I know what I signed up for. And that being said, you know, me going into hiding and witness
3: witness protection is not something, it's not something that would work, and nor would, it wouldn't abide by what I stand for, and running and hiding is not what I do.
11: The previous lead organizer of the votes, Hardeep Singh Nijjar, was gunned down in Surrey, BC in June 2023. The owners of the Gold Rush-era Alexandra Lodge in southwestern BC are celebrating news that the landmark is still standing. The BC Wildfire Service says the edge of a wildfire has passed by the lodge. It was built in 1863 and then refurbished a century ago. Ontario Provincial Police say they've uncovered a third set of human remains belonging to a missing person at a property southwest of Ottawa. Officers say that earlier this month, they found the remains of Lawrence Bertram, a man from Smith Falls who disappeared in 2022 at the age of 42. Police say the cause of his death is still unclear. Searches of the property on Kelly Jordan Road led to finding the remains of Robbie Thompson in October of 2025, then Robert Lambert in July. Officials say four people were later arrested in Thompson's death, but the other two are still being investigated.
12: In the Home Hardware on St. Laurent Street.
11: Justin Trudeau and Katy Perry are back in Montreal, dancing in the aisle of a hardware store. Trudeau's son Xavier posted the video on his Instagram account. In it, the former prime minister is seen wearing sunglasses, jeans, and a white t-shirt, dancing with a plunger as his son's music plays in the Home Hardware in downtown Montreal. Perry, who seems to be filming, is seen headbanging and jumping. Xavier Trudeau has been releasing music under the artist name Zav. This is not the first time his father is featured in promotional videos for his songs. This is the Canadian Press. In sports, the visiting Toronto Blue Jays whipped the AL East-leading Tampa Bay Rays 10-5 to open a three-game series in Florida. The Jays, who posted deuces in four of the first five innings, outhit the Rays 17-13. Kelsey Mitchell led all scorers with 29 points as the visiting Indiana Fever held on for a 101-95 WNBA win over the Toronto Tempo. The Tempo have lost 11 games in a row. The Fever won their fifth in a row. The back injury that prevented Félix Auger-Aliassime from competing in the National Bank Open in Montreal earlier this month appears to be healing nicely. The 26-year-old Montreal tennis star advanced to the round of 16 at the Cincinnati Open after defeating Juan Manuel Cerúndolo of Argentina. And Norway's Soccer Federation president accuses FIFA of using fear tactics after the removal of a senior official who opposed FIFA leader Gianni Infantino's World Cup sell-off plan. From the Canadian Press, I'm Hannah Stolz.
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14: This is London Live. My name is Mike Stubbs, and it's time to talk about the London Tecumsehs and what they did putting London on the map. And who better to speak with about the Tecumsehs than Chip Martin, who is the author of The Tecumsehs of the International Association. And Chip's written other great baseball books, The Man Who Made Babe Ruth. You can look at the Detroit Wolverines. There are great stories, but we want to focus in on the Tecumsehs of the International Association. Here is Chip Martin with the story of the London Tecumsehs.
15: For quite a while, London and Guelph were in the hotbed of baseball in North America, not just in Canada. We had two of the most competitive teams in North America. We regularly played teams from Chicago, Boston, St. Louis, and we did fairly well against them. We also had a fierce rivalry between London and Guelph. 10,000 fans would attend games between London and Guelph. The fans would ride the train to the other city to boost their team along. Back then, in the 1870s, which where I'm talking about, when Labatt Park was founded as Tecumseh Park, Toronto was still playing cricket and lacrosse. We were the hotbed of baseball in Canada, and it's really something to behold. And driving by Labatt Park, formerly known as Tecumseh Park, was opened in 1877, and it is the world's oldest baseball grounds.
14: And now that is Labatt Park as we know it today.
15: Yes, it was renamed in the 1930s. Labatt Breweries, it was at risk of falling apart, and Labatt Breweries stepped in and donated $10,000 to revive the park. And the only condition was they put the Labatt name on the park, which was okay. Ironically, shortly after all this money was put into it and it was fixed up, there was a huge flood that wiped out a good chunk of the park, and the city, I guess, decided, well, let's keep Labatt on side, and they fixed it all up, and it's been Labatt Memorial Park ever since.
16: And Chip, 10,000 people going to games in the 1800s, there weren't many more than 10,000 people in either of those two cities, London and Guelph, were there?
15: In the 1870s, Guelph was a town of 8,000. London was a city of 18,000. And games played in London and in Guelph could attract as many as 10,000 fans. Well, this is in the day before television and before internet, and this was major, major rivalry between two cities that were had some entrepreneurs in them that were It was an ego battle. It was almost like Trump and somebody. You had Jake Englehart, who was the money man and the president behind the London Tecumsehs, and you had George Sleeman of Sleeman Breweries, who was the main point man behind the Guelph Maple Leafs. And these two gentlemen duked it out, and they were doing it for civic rivalry and for bragging rights. And in 1869 until 1875, Guelph were Canadian champions of baseball. And in 1876, Jake Englehart and the Tecumsehs finally prevailed and became Canadian champions. The two teams were so successful, they were invited to join the brand new International Association, which was a rival for the National League, which had been founded in 1876. And a lot of places in North America wanted to be members of the National League, but were excluded. So they rallied together and they joined together to become the International Association of Professional Ballplayers. And the teams were London and Guelph, Pittsburgh, the Alleghenies, Rochester, New York, Manchester, New Hampshire, Columbus, Ohio, and Lynn, Massachusetts. And because there were two Canadian teams in this league, they called it the International Association.
16: Isn't that incredible? We're talking with Chip Martin, who is the author of The Tecumsehs of the International Association, Canada's first Major League Baseball champions. And would it have been that league in which they won that championship to earn that banner to be called Canada's first Major League Baseball champions?
15: The International Association was founded in 1877. And in the championship game at the end of the season in October in London, London Tecumsehs defeated the Pittsburgh Alleghenies to take the championship, the inaugural championship of the International Association. And the team was around for another year, and then there were some money problems and some concerns about a thrown game for gamblers, et cetera, et cetera. So after 1878, Guelph and London dropped out of that league, and it became the National Association, not the International Association. But yeah, we can claim that we were Major League champions because the National League was only 1 year old at the time. And the International Association was a rival league for it, for other teams that couldn't get into the National League. And when they had interlocking games, and they did, because these teams were barnstorming all the time in each other's territories, when they had interlocking games of those two leagues, the International Association teams did quite well. In fact, it was about 500. They batted about 500 against the National League. And the International Association also had some major league ball players on it. London had Fred Goldsmith, who was one of the first curveball pitchers and was their star. They had Phil Powers, a catcher, Joe Horning, a number of players that went on to major league careers in the National League after the International Association folded. So my argument is that the International Association was established to be a rival for the National League, which was only 1 year old at the time, and was very competitive with it, and it was on a parallel track. Interestingly enough, there are other leagues that came up to challenge the National League over the course of the years, like the Federal League and the Players League, that were lasted 1 year or 2 or 3 years, and they have been accorded official Major League status. the international association that London and Guelph played in has not received that status. And I think that is a wrong on the part of baseball. And it's Major League Baseball that decrees which leagues are considered major leagues and which are not. I think it's something that should be addressed in the course of time, because the International Association and our champion, London Tecumsehs, I believe were major league champions, right up there with the National League champions.
16: So if we ever had that designation come from Major League Baseball, and you know how they put all the champions back to whatever year it was, what do you think? Could we be considered early? I hate to say it wasn't the World Series, obviously, but was the champion of a league that would be recognized like that?
15: Absolutely. There was no World Series. The first was in 1903. But at the time, if you won the league and you were in a major league, you were the champions. And my argument is that the International Association has been overlooked and downplayed, when in fact it had players on it that went on to terrific major league careers in the National League and the American League later on. And that the players went back and forth. Wherever the paycheck was is where they went. In fact, a lot of the players that we had up here came from the States. Guelph started hiring American players to play with them, and they were very successful and became Canadian champions for 5 or 6 years. And in London, we looked back and we scoffed and said, they are using the Foreign Legion. How can they say they're Canadian champions? They're the Foreign Legion. Well, what London realized, the only way to compete with Guelph was to hire its own Americans, so they became a Foreign Legion team as well. There weren't a lot of Canadians on those championship teams in the 1870s at the time that Labatt Park was built. There weren't a lot of Canadians. There were a few. Richard Southam, Billy Mountjoy, and others played on the Tecumsehs. But the big star players tended to be ones that had come from the States. So it was a major league to all intents and purposes. It had major league caliber baseball. It had major league caliber success. It had the talent. And, we were the hotbed of baseball for a glorious 10 or 12 or maybe even 15 years, long, long, long ago.
16: And it's so amazing to hear that management, in other words, general manager moves, mattered back then. Gambling was a topic. All of these things that still exist today within sport. But the ability to go out and get the best players often gives you a great opportunity to win a championship. And that's exactly what the London Tecumsehs did. If you want to hear, and we've just scratched the surface on stories, Chip has the entire story in the Tecumsehs of the International Association, Canada's first Major League Baseball champions. So search where you can find that book. Pick it up, because
15: it's available.
16: Nice.
15: It's available online, Mike, if anyone's interested.
16: Beautiful. Chip, it's always a pleasure speaking with you. Thank you for giving us the story of the London Tecumsehs, because it's a story that needs to be told, like a legend being passed down about this town. Have yourself a great day.
15: Thanks, Stubbsy. You take care. All the best.
16: That is Chip Martin. This is London Live on 980 CFPL.
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14: This is 980 CFPL. My name is Mike Stubbs, and we're going to look at retail right now. And we're going to look at businesses having to act a little bit like we are acting, where we have said to ourselves, okay, it's costly to do X, Y, and Z, buy gas, buy groceries. So what is it that we can do to cut back? Well, if you're a business owner, you kind of have to do the same thing. So what does that mean for all of us? Bruce Winder is a retail analyst, and he has been named to Rethink's retail, top retail experts list for 3 years running now. The man knows his retail. We're lucky enough to have him with us.
28: Yeah, how you doing, Mike? Thanks for having me on. I'm blushing a little bit with that introduction.
14: Well, thanks for being here. Let's talk about what you are seeing in terms of what businesses are feeling given things just costing more all around.
28: Yeah, it's a great point. I mean, you made a great point on the intro. You talked about how businesses are sort of behaving like consumers now. It's true. I mean, you look at if you're a business, whether you're big or small, you've got to cut costs, right? You're seeing elevated oil and gasoline prices. You know, the tariffs, we just heard about the tariffs potentially coming down the pipe later on. There's a lot of uncertainty. And one of the things that piqued my interest this week is Amazon has a B2B business. So that's different than their sort of B2C business where they sell you and I stuff. And that business hit $60 billion worldwide and has 11 million customers, and it's growing like crazy. And that's why I'm starting to think, you know what, businesses are starting to feel the pinch too. business, you know, has been a little bit less cutthroat than the consumer market, but you're starting to see businesses really get active now to try to save any nickel and dime they can.
14: So let's learn a little bit. You've referenced B2B. So in other words, the letter B, the number two, and the letter B again, and B2C. What is that referring to?
28: Yeah, sorry, I should have explained that. I mean, B2B is really when businesses sell to other businesses. So if I'm a hospital and I need to buy supplies, I buy that from another business. That's a B2B transaction. B2C is when I walk into a Tim Hortons and buy a coffee. That's a business selling a consumer a transaction. And there's all kinds of other things like C2C and even C2B, but let's stick with the B2B first. But yeah, that's really what I mean by that. That's businesses going out and procuring, you know, things to make their operation run.
14: Okay, so let's look at the fact that Amazon has this growing business. You said it's $60 billion in B2B, meaning selling to other businesses. And you said that that suggests some of the feelings of other businesses. How are they feeling given those numbers?
28: Yeah, I mean, I think businesses really feel the pinch, right? I mean, you know, everywhere, the whole industry is being tightened up in terms of margins, downward pressure on revenue, you know, in terms of what you can charge for your products, but upward pressure on cost, right? So if you look at, you know, the whole fuel issue with the war in the Middle East, right, and what that's done to transportation costs and other costs that companies incur. You know, you look at other type of costs in terms of the tariffs and knock-on effects of that. You know, you look at some consumer segments have really sort of slowed down a bit. And I think what businesses are doing is they're looking for ways to do it better, ways to save money, to do it smoother, to amalgamate their purchases with one provider so that they can save as much as they can.
14: We are talking with Bruce Winder. You can check out Bruce's website, brucewinder.com, Winder spelled W-I-N-D-E-R. And we're looking at some of the business-to-business cost, and we're always trying to calculate, okay, well, higher gas price and higher this and higher that eventually is going to trickle down to the consumer. But you've highlighted a couple of businesses, like a hospital, that can't necessarily pass on to the consumer.
28: Exactly. And we all know that, you know, if you take healthcare as an example, right, you know, we've seen provincial budgets being cut over the last decade or so, right? So like most companies, if you will, if you think about it that way, you know, institutions, schools, hospitals, they have to do more with less. So they have to find savings in their budget. And what they're doing is looking at, you know, creative ways of doing so. An example would be the Amazon setup, right, where you can buy things at cheaper prices. But yeah, everyone's under that gun, right? Everyone's sort of looking to try to save money and do more with less of a budget.
14: Bruce, when the savings come to going to, say, an Amazon or something really, really big, as opposed to maybe a smaller supplier, is there danger there in what we're doing and putting a lot of eggs in the same basket, in Amazon's basket?
28: Well, I think the upside with the Amazon thing is that Amazon doesn't really make anything, right? They're more like a marketplace. So, you know, if you're a provider of B2B products, so you sell your B2B products, you can join the Amazon marketplace and sell it to a larger audience. So I think it's as much about sort of tapping into their network or marketplace and then using their advanced logistical capabilities to save costs. That's really where I think the opportunity lies. So, you know, there are certainly, if you're sort of a legacy distributor, you have to examine your game. But part of that might be looking at seeing if you can tap into this marketplace and sell your products in more countries.
14: Is that the future?
28: Yeah, I mean, I would say that's the present and the future. I mean, definitely. I mean, everything is getting tighter. You know, companies need to use technology. They need to buy, you know, from the largest suppliers. They need to make sure that they're streamlining their purchases. The other thing Amazon offers is AI. They have AI tools where you can literally say, here's my business. What's a better way for me to purchase to save cost? And the agentic AI will help you do that.
14: Interesting. Bruce Winder joining us. Bruce, before we let you go, we, of course, this week have had an announcement about more tariffs from the United States on Canadian products. And you look down the list and it's an odd list. We were discussing the fact that it has partial wigs and fake eyelashes and skates, and there are all kinds of random things on it. What does that sort of a random list mean when we look at it through the old marketplace?
28: Yeah, it's a great question. I mean, I'm not sure what the rhyme and reason is. It's about $20 billion worth of exports the U.S. is targeting. But I think they're trying to make us feel a little bit of pain in a lot of places, you know, very sensitive areas, you know, hockey sticks, our national sport, and just really trying to sort of, you know, show that they can cause us pain. The biggest thing that scared me is that, you know, there's items on there that were previously protected under CUSMA. And now they're putting tariffs on those as well. So I think it's time, you know, we get together and try to hammer out a deal if we can.
14: And you said it, there were items that used to be in CUSMA. Is it not protecting us a little bit, or protecting those industries a little bit, or is that now on the table where they can tariff anything they want to?
28: Yeah, that's the scary part, right? Is we had protection previously with CUSMA, which was about, I think, 80% of our goods was protected under our previous agreement with the United States. But now with this new round, they're saying, nope, too bad. So, I mean, how big could this get? It could get a lot larger, right? And that's why I think Prime Minister Carney feels quite motivated right now to sit down and try to get something done.
14: Bruce, always appreciate your insight. Thanks so much for the time today.
28: Yeah, thanks, Mike. Have a great day.
14: Take care. You too. That is Bruce Winder from Bruce Winder Retail. You can check him out online, brucewinder.com. When it comes to those latest tariffs, if you are looking at the specifics, they would not go into place until August the 19th. There are things to watch here, and one of the things you can go to is Mackenzie Gray's reporting for Global News. If you go to search Mackenzie Gray and Global News, this story is going to pop up because it is the one that Mackenzie has been dealing with, but it is the Gordie Howe Bridge. So are we seeing some kind of subtle push this way and that way to hopefully some sort of trade agreement? We don't know. I mean, they can simply look at it on a year-by-year basis for the next, 16 years. That's something that can be done. But if we're to look, does the Gordie Howe Bridge and the fact that Canada is offering up a 50-50 split from the start, as opposed to paying off the $6.4 billion that Mackenzie Gray quoted it cost to build the bridge, and then going into a 50-50 split of revenues with the United States. That was apparently the original deal. Now this latest one takes that $6.4 billion initial cost, because Canada built the bridge, right out of it. So why was that done? Because that doesn't seem to be a very good move at all by the Prime Minister. Is there something more to it? And then the idea that you have until August 19th, until these tariffs kick in. Do we see something between now and August 19th? We'll wait and watch. This is 980 CFPL.
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0: This is London Live. My name is Mike Stubbs, and it's time to talk Coyotes. Now, this is something that will come up because people will have coyote sightings, or it will come up because municipalities get complaints and decide, we've got to do something about this. But it's time to have a conversation about coyotes. What brings them around? How afraid do you have to be? And what can be done? If we're going to actually boil things away and look at, all right, what is best for the animal? What is best for the municipality? And to do this, we head to Peterborough, Ontario, because Dr. Dennis Murray has been thinking a lot about this. He's in the Department of Biology. Here is Dr. Murray, first off, on whether he's hearing about more coyotes, some coyotes, any coyotes moving into urban populations.
1: That's an interesting question. I'd say there's a combination of factors. First of all, it's not impossible that the population is a little bit higher than it used to be. We don't have data to confirm that, but I'm getting a sort of qualitative sense that there are a fair number of coyotes where I might not otherwise have seen them in the years gone by. Probably more importantly, though, I think what's happening is, you know, as we urbanize and suburbanize, if you will, we have a lot of green space that's close by, and we are spending a lot more time walking our dogs in the green space. And so I think that those two factors working in tandem, probably the second one being the most important, are the reason why we're running into coyotes more than in the past.
0: And people kind of get unnerved about running into coyotes, or that prospect of running into coyotes. If you run into one, are you in danger?
1: Not at all. No, there's been, I think, only one fatality due to coyotes in Canada in the last 150 years or something like that. And it was an exceptional situation. So no, as long as you make yourself seem large, if you have a small dog, you pick up the dog, you keep it in your arms, and then the coyote is no longer focused on the dog. It's focused on you and the dog, that seem one entity, if you will. Make yourself large, loud. You might be scared, but don't let the animal know you're scared. For sure, it's more scared of you than you are of it. So just make yourself loud and then gradually leave the area.
0: At the same time, cities, municipalities need to figure out what to do when it comes to coyotes in their area. When you're looking at it from that perspective, what are you seeing?
1: Well, my sense is that municipalities are playing it a little bit too cautious, in the sense that, you know, we want to coexist with wildlife. All of us enjoy seeing wildlife around. But on occasion, things get out of hand. If an animal, a coyote, becomes heavily habituated to humans, it starts feeding on, either intentionally feeding on handouts that people are feeding it with, or getting into garbage piles or into gardens, then it sort of loses its fear of humans. The barrier between the animal and humans is broken down. It starts approaching people, perhaps a little bit more aggressively. And under those circumstances, they can certainly, that can eventually lead to some somewhat serious problems. And I think at this point, municipalities aren't necessarily making those hard decisions when it seems like an animal has an irreversible behavior. So I should make the point that there are some behaviors that might seem aggressive, but they're transient behaviors. So for example, if an animal gets caught in a backyard and it's cornered into a fence by a dog or by a person, then it's going to be aggressive because it's looking out for its own safety. But it doesn't necessarily mean that that animal is going to be aggressive under normal circumstances. Likewise, if children are playing in the forest and they come across a den site, well, sure, the coyote's going to be defensive of the den site, but it doesn't mean that that is an aggressive, problematic coyote. But when they break down that barrier between humans and wildlife, when they start associating humans with food or small dogs as food, then that becomes a problem. And all of the literature suggests that those behaviors are pretty much irreversible, that once an animal is on that mindset, you're pretty much stuck with that behavior for the rest of that animal's life. So municipalities really advocate for hazing and trying to scare the animals off, but there's no strong evidence suggesting that in those advanced stages, you're going to be able to scare the animal off.
0: Dr. Dennis Murray joining us, Department of Biology at Trent University. You mentioned hazing, and this is something that municipalities obviously will talk about. If you were to define, describe hazing, what is that having people do?
1: Well, there are different types of hazing. So what we recommend to people, if, for example, you run into a coyote and you want to scare it off, you wave your hands, you scream at it, you show yourself to be quite large and intimidating. That's a form of hazing. There are other forms of hazing as well. So, for example, some people will carry garbage bags and they'll wave the garbage bags at the animals, or possibly take a tennis ball and throw it at the animal. There's a number of different levels of hazing, some being non-invasive, like waving the garbage bag and waving your arms, some being a little bit more assertive or invasive if, for example, you're throwing a tennis ball at a coyote. So
0: Okay, but all of it is to kind of say, get out of here. When municipalities are considering things, and you mentioned sometimes, maybe they need to examine this a little bit more closely, what are the options that would exist for a municipality?
1: a municipality has relatively few options in Ontario. It's illegal to relocate wildlife, and even if you did relocate a coyote, there's a good chance that it would get killed by other coyotes, or it might cause the same problem in another neighborhood. So I don't think that that's really a viable alternative, even though people who are ethically concerned and morally concerned about the welfare of those animals suggest that that's a better outcome. It's really a judgment call. From my perspective, is it really more humane to release a coyote into a wilderness area where it's going to get killed by other coyotes? What might be out of sight and out of mind, but is it really more humane to the animal? Might we not be in a better position to take responsibility over that animal, recognize, look, it's living in an area where it doesn't belong because this is primarily a human habitated place. The animal's become habituated. It's broken its fear of humans. It may be that that animal simply does not belong under those circumstances. And so therefore, municipalities may have to make that difficult decision to euthanize those animals if it seems like they are showing that predatory behavior that would be irreversible by hazing or any other methods.
0: How difficult is it to find coyotes in the wild if a municipality were to try and determine how many there were or what behaviors they were exhibiting?
1: There are some people that know how to do it. It's not for the average Joe to do it because these animals are very wary. They're very intelligent. But there are certainly professionals who know how to find coyotes, who know how to find problem coyotes. That can be done. Look, I'm not trying to advocate for a cottage industry of people going out there and wantonly killing coyotes. That's absolutely not what we're looking for here. We're not looking for a massive cull. But in cases where these animals get out of control, we need to intervene. It's just like if someone had a dog that would kept attacking other dogs or kept attacking children, the owner would have to take responsibility. Otherwise, there would be a liability issue. Well, I suggest that municipalities are in the same position.
0: Dr. Murray, it's been a pleasure speaking with you today.
1: Thanks very much for your interest.
0: Coyotes and one of the ways to look at the situation with Dr. Dennis Murray from the Department of Biology at Trent University, where it's, and that's a great analogy. If you have a dog that has been attacking people or is very aggressive, what ends up happening to that dog? The owner sometimes has to make a very difficult choice. A municipality faced with something like that would have to make a similar choice. And that's all he's saying. He's not saying go out and cull any coyotes that you see. He's saying let's monitor the situation because as that interview was going on, I got videos of someone who says this little guy has been coming around for 2 years, and you've got someone with a coyote basically just off of their porch or back deck. And there it is. And it's skittish. It's not aggressive in any way, and it's simply looking for food, coming around, looking for some kind of food source, because food can be awfully difficult to find, not just when we talk about how much it costs at the grocery store, but for some wildlife trying to go out and find food so that they can basically survive in that wild. And That brings them sometimes a little closer to where we are in urban areas. We are going to take a break. This is 980 CFPL.
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0: This is London Life. My name is Mike Stubbs. And we have, of course, had a few things take place in the last little while. We had the new federal money for the grocery sector. Is that hopefully lowering prices? Is that just kind of moving some money around? We're waiting to see how all of that shakes out. And then what can we realistically expect as we look toward the rest of the year? We've got issues in the beef sector. We've certainly seen an increase in grocery prices. Someone who keeps very close attention on this is Dr. Mike Von Masso, who is the OAC Chair in Food System Leadership and a professor in food agriculture and resource economics at the University of Guelph. Dr. Von Masso, thank you so much for being here.
1: Well, thanks for having me.
0: Let's kind of begin with what you're seeing at the moment in grocery stores. We have seen prices go up. We know that. We've heard a lot of factors. What's the latest?
1: Well, I think we're getting mixed signals here. In the month of April, we actually saw grocery prices come down. The annual rate was still positive, and then prices came up again in May. I think there's a variety of reasons. You talked about beef. Beef prices were up in the month of May. The supply situation hasn't changed a whole lot, but we eat more beef in the summer, so that's probably a bit of demand driven. Things like tomatoes were up 50% year over year. Part of that is a supply issue in Mexico, both lower acreage because of U.S. tariffs, and then a really bad year. So supplies were down, and they represent about 75% of our imports. So that matters. We're starting to see freight charges from higher fuel costs affect fresh vegetables. And so that's a significant. So these food prices is kind of death by a thousand cuts. You know, this is going up. This is going up. Actually, in May, we saw chicken and pork come down in price. So there is a little bit of good news, but yeah, we're still seeing pressure from a variety of weather and geopolitically driven events.
0: And have those things always been there to some extent? Is this just more of them to a greater degree?
1: Yeah, I think we've historically had droughts. I think we're seeing greater frequency and severity of extreme weather events, so that we're seeing these things more often.

0: and the Russian government in Ukraine, and these things escalated beyond what they expected they would and had more significant long-term impacts.
1: Dr. Mike Von Massow joining us, OAC Chair in Food System Leadership and a professor in Food Agriculture and Resource Economics at the University of Guelph. Dr. Von Massow, we did see recently that we had federal money for the grocery sector, and the hope is, of course, that that impacts things. How do you see that impacting things, if at all?
0: Well, I think, A, the impacts are a ways away. They're talking about building infrastructure, and that doesn't happen overnight. It's not a huge amount of money. I mean, it's ridiculous for me to say, but $3 billion over 10 years isn't going to move the needle that much. And frankly, while I think these things are really good to do in terms of building resilience and helping Canadian producers and small grocery stores be a little more competitive, they're not really mechanisms that will reduce food prices. So really good thing to do, but unrealistic to expect it to lower food prices, particularly in the short term.
1: One of the other things that comes up, and we usually get immediate response to it, that no, don't let them touch that, don't do that, is a government-run grocery store. Is there any merit to things like that?
0: Well, the evidence suggests that government-run grocery stores are a profoundly bad idea. You know, I think that you're not going, you know, building stores is just the tip of the iceberg. There's all of the infrastructure that is underneath that, you know, distribution, purchasing power. And so building a government grocery store would be very difficult for them to be competitive. And then if we're going to subsidize them, why not give the people who need help the money directly rather than putting money into administration and then having to subsidize the food prices? If you look at the U.S. Army has a commissary grocery store program. They reduce the average price that veterans and active service members pay by about 22%. But it costs them between 25 and 30%. So in fact, in order to deliver lower costs, the costs are even higher. So why not just put money directly in the pockets? I just cannot see it being an effective approach to making life more affordable for Canadians.
1: Isn't that interesting, where you're trying to make something better, but in effect, you're actually costing the country more money?
0: Exactly.
1: We're talking with Dr. Mike Von Massow. One other thing, and Dr. Von Massow, we see so many options now to buy in bulk, or we're encouraged to buy in bulk. We've now got retailers that offer all kinds of bulk. And if you're somebody who's more of a single shopper, or you're shopping for two people, it can be hard. You don't need that much mustard. Is there a way around what we have seen grow in the industry over the years, where bulk buying tends to get you lower prices?
0: Well, I think that's real. There's a survey recently that found single person households pay about 20% more than multi person households, and that's exactly for the reasons you say. It's hard to buy small quantities, though the relationship isn't proportional. So if you buy six eggs, it's not half as much as buying 12. Especially if you are at the lower end of the income scale, you can't pre-buy. Like for me, I'm lucky. If I see a yogurt on special, I'll buy two or three weeks worth of it and put it in my fridge. Not everyone can do that. So I do think the sort of volume-based structure we have in the food system from farm to fork does provide a disadvantage for those who are at lower incomes and those who are in smaller households.
1: And what are you watching as we close out as 2026 continues? What's on your radar?
0: Well, I'm hopeful of at least some seasonal price reductions as we get into Canadian production season. We'll see some prices come down as they do every year. And I hope that we overall have a better year across the globe. Looks like coffee prices are going to come down because Brazil had a better yield.

0: you know, we're just getting to the end of asparagus season, getting to the end of strawberry season, but before long we'll be into tree fruits and some other fresh vegetables coming. So I think we'll see some local produce driving prices down, and it'll remain to be seen what happens when we get into the fall and get out of local production. But I'm optimistic that at least for the next few months, fresh fruits and vegetables will get less expensive. And if we dodge bullets on extreme weather events, that could persist beyond there.
1: Dr. Von Mazzo, always appreciate your insight. Thank you so much for the time today.
0: Well, thanks for having me. Have a great day.
1: You too. That is Dr. Mike Von Mazzo, OAC Chair in Food System Leadership and a professor in Food Agriculture and Resource Economics at the University of Guelph. So some positive things to look for. It does go seasonally, doesn't it? We're going to have more tree fruit into the mix in this area. Apples, going to be able to go out to orchards and take advantage, and that will bring down pricing. Interesting to hear what he says about the price of beef that always seems to be on the rise, but you do wind up hitting a peak because we eat more burgers and steaks in the summer. This is London Live on 980 CFPL.
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1: From the national newsroom of the Canadian Press, I'm Hannah Stolz. U.S. President Donald Trump says he's hitting pause for 3 days on new tariffs that were set to hit Canada just after midnight. On social media, the president says a deal has been reached, but is subject to the finalization of documents. Details haven't been released, although Trump pointed to the Keystone XL pipeline, saying it may be awoken from the grave. Canada's Emergency Management and Community Resilience Minister, Eleanor Olszewski, says staffing reductions at the Federal Government Operations Centre have not affected its ability to respond to emergencies. She says Ottawa has the ability to bring in more staff when needed.
2: We always have in place the ability to employ surge capacity, and we've used that surge capacity at places like the GOC in terms of, so the Government Operations Centre, in terms of recent events like the G7 and the 2026 FIFA World Cup.
1: Federal forecasters say September's fire risk stands to be well above seasonal average across northern BC, northern Quebec, and most of Labrador. The Manitoba government says it's hired thousands of new healthcare workers since 2023. This includes about 2,100 healthcare aides, 370 physicians, and 1,464 nurses. Premier Wab Kinew says the increase in staffing levels has helped alleviate things like wait times, but that the system is still facing pressures.
3: There are still many things to do when it comes to wait times in emergency rooms and urgent cares and surgeries and diagnostics. But we also know that anything that we want to do in those areas, it has to start with the staffing.
1: Doctors Manitoba, the organization that represents physicians in the province, says the hiring numbers are a positive, but that the government also needs to focus on retention. A woman who was held and sexually assaulted by a man at a rural Alberta home says she forgives him. The woman told Richard Robert Mantha's sentencing hearing in Calgary that she hopes he can get the help he needs to be a better person. A man who threw a trailer hitch at an Indigenous woman from a moving car in Thunder Bay, Ontario, has been granted full parole. Anishinaabe Aski Nation called the decision incomprehensible and says it's devastating news for the family of Barbara Kentner. She died months after Braden Bushby struck her with the hitch. Opening statements started Tuesday in the Meta trial in Oakland, California. 29 states sued the social media company over child safety and privacy. The states are seeking billions in damages, as well as fundamental changes to how Meta runs its platforms. ABC technology reporter Mike Dubusky has more.
4: Meta has defended itself in this case and said that, yes, there is a teen mental health crisis going on. Yes, social media plays a role in that, but it's a small piece of a large puzzle, right? That drawing a direct line between those two things oversimplifies a complex issue.
1: Meta already lost two pivotal cases over harms to children and teens this year. This is the Canadian Press. In sports, the visiting Toronto Blue Jays whipped the AL East-leading Tampa Bay Rays 10-5 to open a three-game series in Florida. The Jays, who posted deuces in four of the first five innings, outhit the Rays 17-13. Kelsey Mitchell led all scorers with 29 points as the visiting Indiana Fever held on for a 101-95 WNBA win over the Toronto Tempo. The Tempo have lost 11 games in a row. The Fever won their fifth in a row. The back injury that prevented Félix Auger-Aliassime from competing in the National Bank Open in Montreal earlier this month appears to be healing nicely. The 26-year-old Montreal tennis star advanced to the round of 16 at the Cincinnati Open after defeating Juan Manuel Cerúndolo of Argentina. And Norway Soccer Federation president accuses FIFA of using fear tactics after the removal of a senior official who opposed FIFA leader Gianni Infantino's World Cup sell-off plan. From the Canadian Press, I'm Hannah Stolz.
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6: There's a scene in the 2000 movie High Fidelity that introduced a lot of people to the band Bell and Sebastian. Rob, the owner of a record store, and his employee Dick are enjoying a new arrival.
7: Dick, what's this?
8: It's the new Bell and Sebastian. You like it?
6: But then Barry, another employee, played by Jack Black, bursts through the door.
7: is that?
8: It's the New Balance, Sebastian.
7: It's the record we've been listening to and enjoying, Barry.
9: Well, that's unfortunate, because it's sex. Yours, I assume?
6: This goes on for a while before Barry has enough and rips the cassette out of the machine.

0: Okay, buddy. I was just trying to cheer us up, so go ahead. Put on some old sad bastard music, see if I care.
1: I have a couple of issues with that scene. First, I have a hard time believing that an obnoxiously snobby indie record store clerk would love Walking on Sunshine by Katrina and the Waves that much. Way too commercial, way too overplayed. Second, there's nothing wrong with Belle and Sebastian, although I will admit that they're not for everyone. They are part of a genre called twee pop. You may have never heard this term before, but its influence is everywhere these days, and it has a long history when it comes to alt-rock and indie rock. It's certainly something that we should take a look at. So let's do that, shall we?
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1: For continuity's sake, let's hear that Belle and Sebastian song that made Barry so crazy. It's originally from a 1998 album entitled The Boy with the Arab Strap, and the song is about Seymour Stein, the founder of Sire Records and the guy who signed everyone from the Ramones to the Talking Heads to Madonna. And I think this'll probably set the tone for the rest of the program.

Glasgow's Belle and Sebastian, an excellent example of a genre known as twee pop. Hello again, I'm Alan Cross, and while you may have never heard about this genre before, I can tell you that its influence is everywhere in today's alt pop and indie rock. I think I said that already, but I just wanted to underscore that. It's definitely important that we dig into its history. That history begins in 1986 with, of all things, a promotional cassette. No, wait, hang on. Let's go back a little bit further than that. Twee pop is all about simplicity, innocence, intense emotion, and romanticism. There's a big emphasis on melody, too. And there can even be some childlike qualities to the songwriting and performance. If bubblegum music was the opposite of hard and serious rock of the 1960s and early 1970s, twee pop is that to the alt-rock world, but without most of the negative connotations that came along with bubblegum back in the day. Proto-twee came out of the punk scene of the 1970s. At the heart of punk was the idea that anyone should be able to say what they wanted, regardless of age, class, gender, or musical ability. And most punk was loud, fast, and angry. That was the spirit. But what if you subscribed to the whole punk idea, but were just sad and lonely? What if you were the quiet type, introverted, and caught up in some very complex feelings about yourself and the people around you? You had something to say, but screaming over three chords for 2 minutes just wasn't for you. It didn't feel right. Why couldn't you say what you had to in a gentler way? Well, the punk spirit said that you could. And as the 70s turned into the 80s, the post-punk era, bands who didn't yell over loud guitars began showing up. And they were light years away from the soft rock bands that clogged mainstream charts just a few years earlier. These bands were cool and arty, and they just happened to be sad romantics who recorded songs they might have written in their bedrooms on a rainy day for an indie label. And their goal was maximum emotion. Sweet, melodic, precious, sentimental, and if I may use the term, a little girly. Here's why I use that. This twee music lifted elements from 60s pop, especially the girl groups of the era. The word twee is maybe how a baby might try to say sweet. The kids into this sort of emotive indie pop tended to be shy, the sort that didn't want to stand out from the crowd. If they had a uniform, it was very plain. They were happy with the kind of clothes mothers would buy for their kids on the first day of school. A lot of kids wore parkas, or anoraks as they called them in the UK, and they weren't after glamour and fame. They just wanted music that celebrated the simple and the naive. For some reason, Scotland became an epicenter for this new post-punk sound. We can look at a band like the Pastels, a group from Glasgow formed in 1981. They had all the elements of twee right from the beginning. The melodies were sweet but lazy. The vibe was intimate and casual. There was no pretense of being cool. This was the first single, which came out in 1982 on a 7-inch entitled Songs for Children. There were two songs on that record, and this was the A-side. It's called Heavens Above.

the Pastels, and Heavens Above, a very early example of twee pop. The Smiths embraced this aesthetic completely. Vulnerable, often sad lyrics? Check. Confessional songs? Yep. Jangly guitars and 60s girl group influences? Absolutely. Occasionally childlike? 100%.

Morrissey and the Smiths with a song that went perfectly for those times when you were so sad you could only lie down on your bed and cry. Please, please, please let me get what I want from 1984. By the time the Smiths broke up a few years later, they'd spawned dozens of imitators, or at least groups that were making these ultra-emotional indie pop songs. And bit by bit, a standalone genre came to be as subtle innovations piled up. Now we can talk about that free cassette. In May 1986, the NME, the New Musical Express, one of the UK's weekly music tabloids, had an offer for their readers. For a modest amount, they could mail away for a compilation cassette entitled C86. If you remember the cassette era, you'll know that tapes came in various lengths. A 30-minute cassette with 15 minutes of recording time on each side was denoted a C30. A 60-minute cassette was a C60, and a 90-minute cassette was a C90. C86 was a play on that, incorporating the year that it was available, 1986. At the time, there were four music tabloids, and because the British public was stuck mainly with the staid BBC, there wasn't a lot of new music played on the radio. So, it was up to the music papers to discover and break new music. Competition to anoint the next big thing was intense. The NME had tried to seize the lead once before in 1981 with a cassette called, yes, C81. And that had been a modest success. But the C86 tape turned into something entirely different. It was a collection of guitar-based songs from indie artists that were simply, some would say primitively, recorded and featured plenty of self-conscious lyrics. The cassette and the bands it included became something of a phenomenon. It's not much of a stretch to say that this one tape was a big bang for the British indie scene. It was so popular and so talked about that it was given a commercial release that November. It has since been reissued a couple of times, including an expanded box set with almost 12,000 words of liner notes. Most of the acts on the cassette have disappeared into obscurity. You'd have to be pretty deep into British indie of the mid-80s to know about Stump, The Shop Assistants, and Closed Lobsters. A few bands did break out later. There were the Soup Dragons, The Wedding Present. But the biggest of all of the C86 bands was Primal Scream. And while they'd eventually become famous for being a very druggy band, they started their career being, well, rather twee.

That's it, 82 seconds. Primal Scream in the years before they discovered Acid House and changed their sound. That song and the 21 other tracks on the C86 tape were inspirational to a new generation of British kids. Some will even describe what came next as the C86 movement. A ton of new bands were formed in its wake. The tape even spawned its own genre. If someone said, "Oh, that band is so C86, you knew that they were talking about an indie group that worked within a specific style combining confessional lyrics, simple arrangements, and jangly guitars. It is such an important part of our twee pop history that we should probably play something else from that tape. The Muddy Lemon Drops were from the West Midlands. A few years after their appearance on the C86 tape, they had an album out on Sire Records, there's Seymour Stein again, out of New York, and had a couple of alt-rock hits in North America. And it really started for them with this C86 contribution called Happy Head.

0: The Money Lemon Drops from the NME's C86 cassette from 1986, and the track is Happy Head. As I said, the C86 movement turned out to be very important to the history of twee pop. And we'll continue with that story in just a moment.
1: So, talking about Ricky Ratchets, guess when Rick bought his first used car?
2: Well, I know he's been buying and selling since he was a teenager.
1: His first was from his auto teacher at Beale High School right here in London, a Renault Fugo. But then again, it could have been when he was delivering the free press on his bike and bought a 69 Torino from a neighbor. Either way, that's 40 years ago.
2: Wow, there sure has been a lot of cars since. Think he'd buy mine?
1: Probably.
3: Rick is always looking to buy. Visit Ricky Ratchets, 140 Clark Road in London.
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0: This is a quick history of twee pop, a type of indie music that originated in the UK, but now has a worldwide influence, including and especially today. As the aesthetics and attitude of twee came together, two record labels emerged as champions of this scene. In the UK, it was Sarah Records. It was based out of Bristol and grew from a fanzine into a label that existed between 1987 and 1995. In the era of the CD, most of what they released were on 7-inch singles, making a lot of their roster rather interesting to collectors. Like Factory Records, Creation, and a few others, Sarah Records helped bring an identity to the British indie sound and style, exemplified by the whole C86 movement. But Sarah was quite a bit more political than their contemporaries. Remember, this is the age of Margaret Thatcher and John Major and widespread labor unrest. Along with trying to release some really interesting indie music, Sarah Records wanted everything they put out to lead people into the political and social issues of the day in a gentle, non-strident sort of way. The tunes tended to be cute, girly, bratty, shy, and, above all, sweet. None of the acts signed to Sarah became household names, but they did contribute to the twee sensibility. For example, here's a single by the Orchids called I've Got a Habit from 1986. You can really feel the twee here.

Here's another sample from the Sarah Records roster, and it was the biggest success they ever had. The group is called The Field Mice. They were from London and had a top 20 hit in the UK with this song. It's called, wait for it, Sensitive.

0: So that's the story of Sarah Records as it applies to our topic of twee pop. In America, the home for twee-like music was K Records. K, the K stood for knowledge when it came to indie music, at least at first, was based out of Olympia, Washington, and began operations in 1982. And what a DIY operation this was. K was founded by Calvin Johnson, the frontman for a group called Beat Happening. Headquarters was his kitchen table. He then partnered with Candace Peterson, who was paid $20 a week. She also got credit for her schoolwork at Evergreen State College for working with the label. At first, most of their releases were on cassette. That shifted to vinyl in 1987. In the 1990s, K had something called the International Pop Underground, which applied to a series of records and a concert in 1991. The International Pop Underground Convention featured more than 50 acts, all indie, and all from the new Riot Girl scene, the hardcore community, straight-edge bands, and other anti-corporate like-minded groups. There was another aspect to K, too, and that was twee punk. While the label did issue material by Fugazi, Bikini Kill, and L7, K also had acts like Heavenly. Groups like these provided a counterbalance to the intense masculinity of hardcore and the heavy messaging of the Riot Girl groups. Some were openly queer, too, and almost all of them were very vocal about the homophobic, sexist, and racist elements that percolated through mainstream rock. Again, we're dealing with music that's sweet, childlike, a little naive, romantic, and sentimental. Heavenly, a British band obviously very familiar with the twee bands in the UK, ticked all those boxes. This single from 1990 encapsulates things nicely. It's called I Fell in Love Last Night.
1: What are you saying?
2: I love you.

0: Heavenly, a British twee band on an American indie label with a song from 1990 entitled I Fell in Love Last Night. Another example of nice kids making nice music who are making music for other nice kids. Now, you would think that the twee sound would have been washed away by the rise of the aggressiveness and grunge and alt-rock in the 1990s. No. And the reason is that indie was able to come along for the ride rather than being wiped out. Remember that the alt-rock scene of the 1990s was positioned initially as anti-corporate, anti-capitalist, punk rock adjacent, and at least philosophically independent. This was congruent with acts that were actually independent. In the 90s, indie meant cool. Grunge and its brethren swept away the old guard, including the heritage bands of the 60s, 70s, and 80s, along with whatever hair metal bands were left. Indie pop and indie rock, including twee, weren't as heavy as grunge and mainstream alt-rock, but because they had that indie sheen to them, the door to wider popularity opened to them as well. Twee and related indie pop bands were perfect for fans who wanted the cool new music but were turned off by grunge and industrial and punk funk and ska punk and the rest of what was happening. Twee and indie pop was, it was nice. It was loving. It was inclusive. It was gentle. Full-on alt-rock wasn't any of those. One thing that helped was the female participation in twee bands. Again, we're talking about counterbalance to the male dominance of the rock world. The result was a non-macho selection of music that fitted very well with some fans' idea of gender equality and girl power without going as heavy or becoming as strident as the Riot Girls. It was far more pop-oriented with its melodies and harmonies. A perfect example of this is Cub, a Vancouver band signed to Mint Records. Their music was melodic, it had the jangly guitars, and had such a childlike quality to it that the band created a new genre for themselves. They called it cuddlecore. I know, sweet, right? Cub was very sweet. They sometimes played shows in their pajamas. They'd bring gifts for their fans, and they worked on being as childlike as possible. For example, they had a song called Pop Songs Your New Boyfriend's Too Stupid to Know About. Love that. Cub's debut album arrived in the fall of 1993 and was a collection of previously released material and some covers. The album looked like something right out of Archie Comics because it was created by one of the cartoonists for Archie. The record was called Betty Cola, and from that is a song called My Chinchilla.
1: Satan sucks.

0: You see what I mean by sweet and childlike? Cub from 1993. If you're paying attention, you'll have noticed something familiar about all these twee-pop sounds. This style has evolved far beyond a certain subset of indie bands. The twee style dispersed and became more integrated with other scenes. And we'll have a look at all that in just a moment.
1: So Rick from Ricky Ratchets has been buying and selling vehicles for 40 years. That's wild.
2: Guess that makes him kind of a legend in this town.
1: Last year, he found homes for 125 vehicles from his shop here in London. And he has helped people with over 150 already this year.
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1: Oh, I guarantee he does.
2: Perfect. 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
4: Every game is a moment you don't want to miss. 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

Before he hit it big with Loser in 1994, Beck released a couple of indie records that were kind of confounding and weird to those who didn't inhabit the same headspace. You might have also called early Beck anti-folk. Here's an example. This is a standalone single from 1993 entitled MTV Makes Me Wanna Smoke Crack.

0: Beck, an MTV makes me want to smoke crack. Freak folk and anti-folk with a touch of twee pop. Twee is also related to dream pop. Dream pop is all about atmosphere and textures with lots of reverb and echo. But it's a little more serious in terms of attitude and volume. Yes, dream pop can be quiet like the Cocteau Twins and Mazzy Star, but it can also leak into the shoegaze world and touch on groups like Slow Dive and My Bloody Valentine. Dream pop is actually big enough that it warrants an episode of its own sometime in the future, so we'll leave everything to that time. Another spinoff from twee, at least from my perspective, is bedroom pop. This is a 21st century descendant from twee that was made possible by the availability of cheap and powerful laptops, along with free, or at least inexpensive, recording software, microphones, and other associated gear. This new technology has made it possible to make high-quality music in your bedroom, a place where you have all your most intimate and personal thoughts. Like twee, bedroom pop can be very dreamy, introspective, sensitive, and vulnerable. We wouldn't have artists like Girl in Red or Biba Doobie or Arlo Parks, Rex Orange County, and Soccer Mommy if it wasn't for the various flavors of twee pop. And then there's the biggest of them all, Billie Eilish.
1: Billie.

0: just get rid of me? Why do you care for me? When we all fall asleep, where do we go?
1: Listen.
0: Keep you in the dark. What had you expected?

0: where do we go?
1: Back with a few more things on the whole story of Twee Pop in just a sec.
2: Has that second car just sat in the driveway, just not using it? 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Rick will come over and buy it. 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
1: And that's it for the fifth and final chapter of our look back on the rock of the 2010s. This is really just a first draft, though, because as time goes by, the past will come more into focus as we begin to see the long-term effects of what happened in that decade. Here are a few other things that we saw with music in the 2010s. The rise of K-pop into a global phenomenon. That's going to continue for decades to come. This has been nothing less than the next step in the globalization of music. Look at how songs like Gangnam Style from Psy and Despacito from Luis Fonsi travel around the planet. Oh, speaking of which, Latin music busted out all over. Think of the success of artists like Bad Bunny. Boy bands and girl bands came back. Think One Direction. Think Blackpink. And no one had this on their bingo card for the 2010s. Country music crossbreeding with hip-hop. That's just one example of how genres have blurred and something that we're going to have to watch as we move forward. Will any of these things lead somewhere new and exciting? Well, there's still plenty of time in the 2020s to find out. If you missed any of the four previous installments of this history of rock in the 2010s, head over to your favorite podcast platform and download them. In fact, feel free to grab as many ongoing history podcasts as you want. There are literally hundreds of them. We can meet up on X, Facebook, and Instagram. There's my website, ajournalofmusicalthings.com. You should also have the free daily newsletter. I mean, why not? It's free. And all emails should go to alan@alancross.ca. Technical productions by Rob Johnston. We'll have to do this again in about 10 years. I'm Alan Cross.
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1: From the National Newsroom of the Canadian Press, I'm Hannah Stolz. Prime Minister Mark Carney says there has been substantial progress after U.S. President Donald Trump announced he would delay for 3 days new tariffs that were set to hit Canada just after midnight.
2: Carney says in a statement there is still important work to do and that Canada is focused on building a stronger, more independent, and more competitive economy at home. Just before Carney's statement, Trump said on social media that the duties were delayed based on the fact that Canada and the USA have a deal. Trump pointed to the Keystone XL pipeline, saying it may be awoken from the grave. Carney spoke with Trump by phone Tuesday, hours before the U.S. was set to bring in punishing tariffs. The U.S. had threatened to impose 50% levies on roughly $28 billion worth of Canadian goods, targeting a range of products from hockey sticks and honey to wine and cement. Kelly Malone, The Canadian Press, Washington.
1: A Canadian Sikh activist organizing a non-binding Sikh independence vote in Canada says he's been notified by police of a credible and imminent threat against his life. The Canadian Press has obtained the warning letters to Inderjeet Singh Gosal and Manjinder Singh, while organizers say a third BC man was also warned verbally by police. Gosal says he's already received several such warnings from police in the last few years, and police have repeatedly offered witness protection that he's refused.
3: Basically, you know, erase my life and relocate so I can, you know, be safe and my family can be safe. But I respectfully declined. I just thinking because I would rather take India's bullet than stop campaigning for the Khalistan referendum.
1: India has denied involvement in the violence against Sikh groups overseas. That includes the killing of previous referendum organizer Hardeep Singh Ninjar in Surrey, BC in 2023. Ontario is spending $10 million on 6 programs to give people training in the skilled trades as part of its Skills Development Fund. The fund gained notoriety after the province's Auditor General found last year that the way the government had been selecting successful applications was not fair, transparent, or accountable. Nova Scotia Power officials say they can't explain why hacked customer data wasn't deleted as planned. The information was accessed in March 2025 by what the company has said it believes were Russia-based actors seeking a ransom. It contained addresses, phone numbers, banking information, social insurance numbers, and other customer data. Justin Trudeau and Katy Perry were dancing in a Montreal Home Hardware to Zave's song playing on the radio.
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5: That was Trudeau in the video before singing along to his son's song. Trudeau's son Xavier posted the video on his Instagram account, showing the former prime minister dancing with a plunger as his son's music plays on the radio in the Home Hardware in downtown Montreal. Perry seems to be filming and is seen headbanging and jumping to the music as well. Naira Ahmed, The Canadian Press.
1: This is The Canadian Press. Now this update from The Canadian Press. U.S. President Donald Trump says he's hitting pause for 3 days on new tariffs that were set to hit Canada just after midnight. On social media, the president says a deal has been reached, but is subject to the finalization of documents. Canada's Emergency Management and Community Resilience Minister, Eleanor Olszewski, says staffing reductions at the Federal Government Operations Center have not affected its ability to respond to emergencies. The Manitoba government says it's hired thousands of new healthcare workers since 2023. This includes about 2,100 healthcare aides, 370 physicians, and 1,464 nurses. A woman who was held and sexually assaulted by a man at a rural Alberta home says she forgives him. A man who threw a trailer hitch at an Indigenous woman from a moving car in Thunder Bay, Ontario, has been granted full parole. And opening statements started Tuesday in the Meta trial in Oakland, California. From the Canadian Press, I'm Hannah Stolz.
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1: Happy Tuesday, everybody. And welcome back to day two of a Mike Drolet free Ben Mulrooney show. It's been two long days without Mike Drolet. And I keep saying his name on the show almost like I'm trying to honeypot the guy, see if he'll take the bait and text, which will let me know that he's not doing what he's supposed to be doing, which is vacationing. I hope everybody is enjoying these last few days of summer before the kids go back to school. I think I told you guys yesterday about the trip that I'm planning to Quebec. Did I tell you that?
2: Yes, you did.
1: Yeah. I'm putting the final touches on that. I got some help from a friend who's a travel agent. For those of you who didn't hear yesterday, I'm planning a great trip from Quebec City to Baie-Comeau, which is where my dad was from. And my kids are going to enjoy Quebec for the very first time. And I'll tell you this. I had a meeting today with the French language Quebec radio station that I do work with. I started last year. We took the summer off and we're coming back. And I went to France for a week on vacation and I spoke French the whole time. And I can immediately feel how much easier it is for me to access that part of my brain. You know, living in Toronto for 25 years, it was very, very, I could feel it atrophying. I could feel the muscle weakening. I could feel the synapses slowing down and getting bogged down with English. And I'm really looking forward to building on what was there. So there were some rocky days, I'm not going to lie, where I couldn't find the word I was looking for. But you admit, they always say the greatest way to learn a language or to learn back a language is to be willing to make mistakes, right? Be willing to make mistakes. And that sort of had me thinking about this whole Jason Arday thing. If you were listening to the show last Friday, I learned in real time that the fallen, disgraced Cambridge professor, the youngest tenured professor, black tenured professor in the history of that storied British institution of higher learning, had died. This was following days upon days of unrelenting media scrutiny. And I'm watching the resulting analysis now that this man, I suspect he died of his own hand. Now that that part of that sad, tragic part of the story is over and they're going to be looking for answers, there are people who are filling the void with their own conclusions. And I heard someone yesterday, with not a lot of compassion for him, really go in on him. And I disagreed with that sentiment. I mean, when someone takes their life, I don't think it's an opportunity or it's necessary to say they were weak or they were this or they were that. They were lost and they felt they did not have another way out. And that is a tragedy every time it happens. But he did say one thing. He said, the world is taking all responsibility of everything off of the shoulders of Jason Arday. He was elevated to the heights that he was elevated to, not because he made the choices to lie about his past and his academics. He was elevated to that place in the face of racism. It was done because the world was healing itself, and Jason Arday was part of that cure. But he was, it's almost like he had no power in it. He had the responsibility to live up to this higher bar that he was clearly going to cross because he was one step away from walking on water. And then when the stories of his transgressions came out, no responsibility was taken. Instead, pushbacks of and attacks about racism and you name it. If there was some way that you could smear the person who was demanding accountability, there was no accountability to be had except a demand for accountability and acknowledgement that the person asking the questions was a racist. And now that he has passed, there's a whole cottage industry of people saying that he was killed because of racism. if we're getting to the nuts and bolts of it, he died because he either chose to take his life, or he was forced into a position where he didn't think he had any other options, but he died at his own hand. But that's not the story. The story is he was lynched. The story is he was hung from a tree. The story is he was killed because of racists. And I think we're doing a disservice to this man by taking all responsibility for everything away from him. I think we are capable as human beings of acknowledging the tragedy, wishing it hadn't gone that far, and also saying, if there is a laundry list of people who did bad things, Jason Arde has to be at the top of that list. There seems to be a group of people who want to infantilize and martyrize him simultaneously. And that doesn't fly. You want to martyrize this guy? Then we're going to find ourselves in the exact same position with another person a few years from now. And if you want to put some responsibility on his shoulders, then that will make us more vigilant the next time a young, bright light in academia who happens to be black faces scrutiny. And of course they should face scrutiny. That's the machine. That's how that system operates. The higher up you get, the higher the scrutiny should be. And if you cannot pass the test of scrutiny, you do not belong there. Has nothing to do with race. And if you push back with ad hominem attacks about racism and lynchings, you're infantilizing him. He was a grown-ass man who made grown-ass bad decisions. And when faced with the consequences, decided to double down. The ensuing press, I'm sure was bad, but the Brits aren't known for being nice when it comes to the press. Exposés over there are not pretty. And it is what it is. And I'm very sorry he passed. He has a family. He had friends. He was a man. He was a very real person who made up a fantasy world that I think at some point he probably believed, because he had so many people reinforcing it, that the fantasy that he created started taking on a form of reality. And when the cracks started forming due to that scrutiny, I think his world crashed in on around him. But those who claim to be his allies, who say that he bears no responsibility here, probably are insulting him the most. Those who are looking at him like somebody who just wandered into the world, took his rightful place at the top of Cambridge, and then when it was quote unquote taken away from him, stolen away from him because of racism, and then he died because of racism. You're not even looking at him like a human being. You're looking at him like a DEI show pony. And that doesn't bode well for the next young man who now has to fight against the insinuations that he's the next Jason Arde, as opposed to the first person to do something truly excellent of his own. So he's got to fight against the headwinds caused by the lies of Jason Arde. And if you don't look at this, if you don't look at Jason Arde like a fully formed human being with no agency, with no control, then you're not going to look at the next guy that way either. And you're going to set him back, and you're going to set him up for failure. The only way to deal with this is honestly. And you can be sad, but you can also look at Jason Arde and say, this guy was the master of his own domain. And when he saw no way out, he sadly did what he did. But this would not have happened had he not embarked on an odyssey of lies. Which consumed a whole bunch of people. And that's how I see that. We got lots to get to in this show today, including when we come back, our good friend Ashley Banfield, the host and creator of Drop Dead Serious Podcast, is joining us to talk about one of the most incredibly controversial trials going on right now. Lindsay Clancy is on trial for killing her three children. We're going to talk about that next.
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1: In January 2023, Massachusetts mother Lindsay Clancy allegedly strangled her three young children, aged 5, 3, and 8 months, inside her home while her husband was out running errands. Immediately following the attack, she attempted suicide by cutting herself and jumping from a second-story window, which left her permanently paralyzed. She's in the middle of a high-profile murder trial, and the prosecution is arguing that the killings were premeditated, but the defense is maintaining she is not criminally responsible due to severe postpartum psychosis. This is a trial that is gripping millions and attracting even more people to it every single day. And so to get the lay of the land, I believe they're into week 3 of the trial. We're joined by a good friend of the show, Ashley Banfield, host and creator of the Drop Dead Serious podcast. Ashley, thank you so much for joining us.
15: Hi, Ben. Good to see you.
1: I was catching up on this today, Ashley, and I just felt so impacted by the story in such a bad way. I have to assume you've been following this a lot more closely than me, but how do you feel hearing the facts of this case?
15: Well, very impacted. And yeah, I am following it really closely. And I have found such a fascination in how the public is responding.
1: Yeah.
15: Pretty bifurcated, but many people call it the saddest murder trial ever. All of the murder trials I do are very, very sad because somebody needs justice and someone's family member is devastated. In this case, there's a whole other basket of facts, though, that make it extraordinarily sad.
1: Yeah, tell us about it. A lot of people are learning about postpartum psychosis by way of this trial. I knew about postpartum depression, but this is a whole other kettle of fish.
15: Let's be clear that this ain't your grandpa's baby blues. Yeah. It's a really offensive term, actually, baby blues. To all the women out there, I got your back. To all the men out there who will never have babies, you just don't know until you've walked in the shoes of someone who's suffering some kind of a mental health episode after having babies. And it is really common. The depression is very common. The psychosis, which is a really far end of the spectrum of postpartum, is not as common. But Ben, it happens, and it happens more than you think.
1: Well, you know, the more I think about it, the more it makes sense to me. I mean, I remember Jess, the emotional changes that she went through over 9 months growing at one baby and two babies. There were some wild swings in behavior, and that was over the course of 9 months. And then in a moment, a switch is flipped, and your body, essentially, for lack of a better expression, I know I'm oversimplifying it, but you then go back to not having these babies in you in a second. I can't imagine the chemical cascade that's going on in a woman's brain when that happens.
15: Right. And also the cocktail of the different hormones, yeah, et cetera, and the changes. I think what's really important for this case, though, because I don't think I have to school anybody on what insanity means. It's not what you think if you're not steeped in legal procedure. It means you don't understand the difference between right and wrong, and you can't appreciate the nature and consequences of your actions. That is a super high bar to achieve, yeah, in a court of law, and it almost never happens. It's a percentage of 1%. However, in postpartum psychosis, you get there. You get to the point where you can't appreciate the consequences and the nature of your actions or understand right from wrong. And here's the problem. How do you know?
1: Yeah.
15: If somebody has postpartum psychosis, are there signs? Is it a blanket level of behavior that's identifiable at every moment of every day? And the answer to that is no.
1: Yeah. What's the defense doing to lay the groundwork to get that sort of judgment? Are there text messages? Are there indicators that did she have conversations with doctors about how she was feeling? Do you have a sense of where they're going and are they successful up until this point?
15: Yeah, so this is, it always looks horrible when the prosecution starts and lays out their case and everybody thinks, whoop, slam dunk, this person's going down. And what the defense has to do is all throughout the prosecution witnesses, you know, in cross-examination, just try to chip away, chip away at their witnesses. And the defense in this case is doing a good job of that. Like, for instance, the medical professionals that the prosecution brought onto the stand who treated Lindsay Clancy, who said, oh, I don't think this was psychosis. I don't think we went that far. Well, they were able to determine here in the courtroom that they never saw them, you know, they never saw her in person. One of them never saw her in person over, I think, a dozen visits. And I think you and I can both agree the reason we're on video, yeah, is because so much comes with body language.
1: Yeah. Yeah.
15: And anybody who's listening right now, I'm making a funny face and I'm squeezing my fingers together. But, you know, the body language aspect of a person who's undergoing a mental health crisis is extraordinary. You can't tell if I'm tapping or wiggling or bouncing my knee right now. And that is something that shows anxiety, et cetera. And plus, there were three babies at home. Yeah. There were three children at home under the age of five. And yet, one of those professionals sat on the stand and said, yeah, I kept prescribing and prescribing and prescribing and I never saw her in person.
1: Yeah.
15: So that's great for the defense. Mm-hmm. Now, when the defense comes on this and presents their case, you can bet your bottom dollar they're going to bring in a gazillion and one different medical experts who say, I'm going to tell you a little bit about psychosis. And it's not always observable. You can pop in, yeah, and pop out and, yeah, pop in and pop out. And in those pop outs, you can be an amazing mom. Yeah.
1: Now, I've got to tell you, and if Danny Vaughn, my producer, is listening, and I hope she isn't because she's on vacation too, but she would be, mm-hmm, very upset with me if I didn't open the door to these. At this point, they're either theories or conspiracy theories, depending on how deep you go, about these theories around the husband. And he was wearing different shoes and the timeline didn't work. And what can you lay out as responsible a way as you think is interesting to you about, mm-hmm, the questions that people have around the husband?
15: Yeah, but I'm going to use three words before that. Yeah. It's hogwash, it's baloney, yeah. and it's malarkey. Okay. And I've got another one that I don't think is fit for the public broadcast airwaves. But, you know, look, the internet does the internet. And there's always somebody who's going to think that Brian Koberger is innocent. Yeah. You know, there's always somebody who's going to feel that garbage and then, you know, spew it. And look, there's just way too much here to show that Patrick had zero yeah. to do with this. He's geolocated away from the home when the killings happened. And also, why on earth would Lindsay Clancy sit in a wheelchair in a murder trial if somebody else did it?
1: Well, but they're saying, and also she asked him to go to the store, correct?
15: Yeah.
1: Yeah.
15: Not only that, but she orchestrated a longer trip, like go pick up the takeout for dinner,
1: yeah.
15: but don't go to the restaurant that we know that's closer. Go to the farther one yeah. and then pick up the CVS and then come back. And so, look, if anyone's listening, if you're down that rabbit hole, please come back to the light side. Yeah. This is not a conspiracy. Patrick did not do this. Please sit in the courtroom for just a hot minute
1: yeah.
15: and you will be disabused of that.
1: And they say that his 911 call was so gruesome.
15: Guttural.
1: It was so guttural, mm-hmm. So sad yeah. that the judge refused to allow it to be recorded and disseminated. Have you heard mm-hmm. of something like that before?
15: Sure. Yeah. Oh my gosh. Listen, I'm old enough to have cut my teeth on the case in Canada before I went south of Paul Bernardo.
1: All right.
15: And yeah. all of those tapes were also shielded from view from the courtroom, understandably so. Those were horrific, but also shielded from all Canadians. Most of the coverage of that case was shielded from Canadians. So I will say this about that 911 call. It's my understanding that that was Patrick's request. He obviously so profoundly impacted by it, he did not want to be sharing that. I really wish he would change his mind.
1: Yeah.
15: And the reason I wish he would change his mind is because if anybody heard that call and still believed
1: yeah.
15: that there was some kind of conspiracy, these people are not fit yeah. to walk the sidewalk with us. If you heard that call, you would instantly understand, oh, he had nothing to do with this. And yet we still suppress,
1: yeah.
15: you know, evidence from public release. Mm. Again, if it's his request, okay, I get it. But Patrick, my God, you would do yourself such a service if you'd lift that.
1: Ashley Banfield, the host and creator of the Drop Dead Serious podcast. Thank you so much for getting the listeners of the show up to speed. I'll be following this very, very closely. We appreciate it. Thank you so much.
15: It's always good to talk to you, Ben. Thanks for having me.
1: Well, tomorrow is tariff day. Are we going to get a deal? Are we not going to get a deal? Well, we're going to check in with Kate Harrison, the vice chair at Summa Strategies, to get her insights on the lay of the land. What's tomorrow going to look like? We'll find out next.
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1: When I was a student, I needed to feel the pressure of a deadline. Someone called me a procrastinator, and they were probably right. But every now and then I could hit that sweet spot and give myself just enough runway to learn just enough to ace my exam. Sometimes, however, I would miss that. I wouldn't stick the landing and I wouldn't have enough time to get it done and the entire thing would go up in flames. And that's, I guess, the question that we have right now. Has the government of Canada been doing everything it can in order to get us a deal? And it seems like there's multiple deals we need to be getting on various crises, most of which are not of our own making. And so to make sense of the tariffs that may come into effect tonight at midnight, USMCA, is that going to be renegotiated? We're joined by the one sane voice on the CBC. She's the reason I tune in. Please welcome to the show, Vice Chair of Summa Strategies, Kate Harrison. Kate, welcome to the show. Great to see you.
2: Really great to be here, Ben, and sorry to occupy your Monday nights.
1: No, I love it. I frankly, I have no idea how you end up being so diplomatic. I'm shouting at my screen most times, and yet you manage to keep your cool and get your point across, and I commend you for it. You are the type of person I strive to be, Kate. Let's jump into this, all right? Because we've got this. There's a new story on Politico right now that says there is a document on the president's desk right now about whether or not to give us a reprieve on these insane 50% tariffs that he was going to slap on us. What do you make of that?
2: This was always going to come down to what Donald Trump decided to do or not do. It would have been better, Ben, to be negotiating this on our own terms rather than, to your point, now working back from a deadline that has been set by the other negotiating partner at the table. What I think is particularly concerning, you know, we're right now 9 or so hours away from these tariffs coming into effect. But what I think is concerning is we are talking about the same issues, the same irritants that have been on the table for the United States from successive presidents. Yeah. And maybe more acutely, really, since what was on the table last fall. We're talking about auto and steel and aluminum and lumber. These are all of the same things that have been irritants for the U.S. for quite some time. Why is it now, at the 11th hour, that we're sitting down to negotiate the substance?
1: Yeah.
2: It really makes me wonder whether or not Canada was engaged in substantive discussion in the fall, or if, I think, they were just dragging their heels because it was to their domestic political benefit. So now we're playing on the U.S. terms, and I struggle to see, as a Canadian, how that sets us up for success in whatever we may or may not get in a few hours' time.
1: It's a funny time we're living in, Kate, because you struggle to see how that sets us up for success, but there is an army of people out there with significant platforms who can take any negative, any disadvantage, and spin it into a positive, that this is the best possible scenario we could find ourselves in, and thank goodness the people at the helm are the ones at the helm, because if it were anyone else, things would be worse. It's a fascinating thing to watch, but it has been effective, and it doesn't look like our prime minister has anything but wind in his sails. What do you make of this sort of reality we're living in 2026?
2: If Schrodinger's cat were a prime minister, it would be Prime Minister Mark Carney,
1: yeah.
2: because he manages to have everything be true all at the exact same time. Listen, I think a lot of this is fueled by emotion, of course. We are in a moment of national pride. And let's be clear, we were attacked by the U.S. in terms of the application of these tariffs. This is not something that Canada went, a battle Canada went looking to fight. At the same time, the Prime Minister has personally insulted the President on multiple occasions, mocked him, not something you typically do with somebody who is widely viewed to be narcissistic and thin-skinned. We've also not been moving to advance on any of the actual issues at the table. So I get that Canadians are frustrated and emotional, but we're also showing up to these negotiations really with not much more. And I think we're losing sight, Ben, of the forest through the trees here. This is the largest economy. We have a fantastic access to this market. If Prime Minister Carney wants to make true all of these other deals that he's working on right now globally, We need a stable and consistent investment environment, including access to that market, to help actually grow our economy. And so when I see a lot of Canadians say things like, you know, go ahead and rip up USMCA, my God, we are really losing the plot here in terms of what is in the interest of our economy long term, as opposed to what makes us feel good right in the moment.
1: You know, I saw something today where I think someone in the Globe and Mail wrote that if you tore up USMCA, it really would have a nominal effect on the Canadian economy. I couldn't believe my eyes that that was being peddled out there. But let's get back to the sort of what's at stake. Because Mackenzie Gray posted that the auto industry insiders have told the Carney government that if they accept the current U.S. auto tariff proposal of 15%, auto plants will close after the current model production is finished. Those conversations took place this weekend. That the 15%, if you take what's being offered, that's it. Automotive industry, it's dead. Dead in the water. The stakes seriously could not be higher. And I don't know how we negotiate our way out of that corner.
2: Yeah, well, there's a couple of challenges here. The auto sector in Canada has been facing struggles for the better part of 20 plus years. And so this tariff threat, I think, really exposes a weakness and a vulnerability in the automotive sector. But keep in mind, the goal here is to ultimately arrive at a longer term, better deal. I like to think that if we were keeping our eyes on the prize, we might be willing to accept something on an interim basis around auto in the hope and goal of actually getting to a longer term arrangement, maybe something like a North American auto pact. Yeah. That might not be where we're at today, frankly, because of this deadline looming overhead and because, in my view, we've kind of squandered a lot of the goodwill and time to negotiate that. But we should not be looking at this as Canadians, in my view, as a fair and final deal.
1: Yeah.
2: So if we need to take a little bit of a hit on auto in the interest of actually getting back to a bigger relationship, I think that might be something that we need to consider so that we, again, don't lose sight and don't lose access to this massive economy just south of the border.
1: Well, it seems to me that the president sort of threw this stumbling block right in front of us as the Prime Minister looked like he was finally taking these USMCA negotiations seriously, and now we got to deal with this. And it's clear that we're gonna have to concede more here than had this not been put in place. We're gonna have to give on this tariff threat to avoid it, just to get to the negotiating table for USMCA.
2: Yeah, it really makes you consider what could have been many, many months ago when negotiators kind of first sat down to try and hammer this out. There's no question that we are now behind the eight ball, and a lot of Canadians might blame Donald Trump for that. But, you know, candidly, Canada has a role to play, too, in terms of being at the table ready to engage in substance. And I think the substance has been lacking on the government side, either on these new deals that they're trying to stand up, all these MOUs, or in actually meaningfully negotiating a better deal with the U.S. And that's not what Canadians were promised in the last election. The Prime Minister was pretty clear about that.
1: Oh, yeah.
2: And this is falling short of the expectations he set in April of 25.
1: Every action has an equal and opposite reaction, except when it comes to Mark Carney, who can set expectations as high as I'm a wartime leader. I would not be here if this wasn't a crisis. I'm going to get a better deal than any deal that's ever been done. We're going to move at speeds never seen before. And when he doesn't achieve those, there is no equal and opposite reaction. Now, that being said, I want to put that aside. I want to end on this, Kate. I think you and I absolutely want him to hit it out of the park. We want him to get everything he wants. I want a Hail Mary pass for a touchdown to win the game. 100%. I will celebrate him with a ticker tape parade if he gets that. I just don't know if he feels like I did, like he's waited too long to go to the library and it's closed. Anyway, Kate Harrison, thank you very much. Really glad to have gotten your perspective on this. Don't be a stranger. Come back anytime.
2: Would love to. Thanks so much.
1: Thanks so much. All right, we're going to take a break. And when we come back, Carmi Levy joins us because there is a plan in Ontario. The rules have been set for data centers. We're going to talk about what those are. And is it a good plan moving forward?
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1: Welcome back to the Ben Mulrooney Show, and I'm in studio with Tony Chapman as we continue our conversation about all sorts of brands, and some of them are fumbles, and some of them are home runs, and Neutrogena proved itself to be quite nimble. So Tony, they hired Tate McRae of So You Think You Can Dance and Pop fame, and she's had a few odd missteps. She did a commercial for Team USA during the Olympics, and she's from Calgary. But anyway, she signs. She's, I guess, one of the faces of Neutrogena, and she was showing her post-concert routine or something, trying to take off her makeup, except her makeup didn't come off, and people were suggesting she was faking it or miming it. And then what happened?
2: Well, it's the creator community where you hire these people to endorse your brand, hoping for authenticity because they have their own followers. And so she used the whites, but when you look closely, she wasn't actually touching the skin with it. It's almost reminded me of the CEO of McDonald's. He took the nibble out of the Big Mac. So as opposed to using this
1: the product and saying,
2: this is fantastic and look at my makeup removing, she didn't. So, I mean, first of all, Neutrogena should have approved that and said, look, you got to do that over again. But they reacted really well. They made fun of it, the fact that they hired somebody to do this and they hadn't really used the product properly. And because of that, I think they responded in the way a brand should, with a sense of humor and being a little disparaging and making fun of their brand versus trying to make this like the biggest issue that happened. So what it does is it gets the product back into discussion in this attention economy where it's so hard to get to anybody to pay attention to you. I think they did a pretty good job.
1: All right, let's move on to Alex Cooper, because she's got a media company that's now worth $500 million. And Alex Cooper, she's got Call Me Daddy?
2: Call Me Daddy, yeah.
1: That's her podcast. And it's super successful. But that success only gets you so far, because she had a drink product as well called Unwell.
2: Yeah. So she uses the concept of Unwell as one of the expressions in her show.
1: Okay.
2: And she went from 10,000 listeners to a couple of million almost overnight. Great name, great approach, a lot of stuff of what makes you unwell, what's wrong with this world. And so she created this water drink. The same time she's being valued at $500 million, she has a water drink out called Unwell, which is a hydration drink, and they're not going to make it anymore because it's not selling.
1: And this reminds me of the story about Prime, all right, that was – KSI, and I can't remember what the other guy's name is, launched this thing. They were signing deals left, right, and center with European football clubs and the UFC. Oh, Logan Paul, right?
2: Yeah.
1: Between the two of these guys, huge social media giants, and they were able to move the needle and get people to try it and buy it, but not keep buying it. And now it's, I think in Australia, the company's all but collapsed. And it seems to me like the social media stardom can start people to be interested. They can walk through the door, but if it's not a good product, it'll slam shut right behind them.
2: Yeah, I mean that's the formula of the marketing. You can lead a horse to water, but it might drink it once. Will they drink it again?
1: Yeah.
2: Mr. Beast is a great example. I mean, this is a guy that's now raised about $2 billion in capital. He's buying banks, mobile phones. He creates the gamification. He gets into products that requires some of what he stands for, which is that sort of new generation fun, don't take yourself so seriously. Creating a product from scratch is tough. But there's people like that have made billions. I mean, look at George Clooney with his Casamigos tequila. So you can pull it off, but you got to have a great product.
1: Yeah.
2: So, and if not, you're going to actually hurt your brand as a social influencer, because they're saying, you just did it for money.
1: Yeah.
2: You wouldn't drink it yourself. You wouldn't enjoy it.
1: Yeah, Mr. Beast had Beast Burger.
2: Yeah.
1: And it was a ghost kitchen
2: sort
1: of thing. They were doing really well during the pandemic. But I guess there was a number of complaints in terms of the quality of the food, so he shut that down.
2: Yeah.
1: At least that's his narrative. I'm assuming there's somebody on the other side who would say something different. But he says he shut it down because he couldn't control the quality of the product.
2: And he's going after stuff that he can control now, which is very much stuff
1: chocolate
2: on the cloud, platform economy. And he's very successful because he's got 500 million followers. So even if 1% go in, the cost of acquiring that customer is pennies compared to what you would pay. Listen, credit card. If he gets people to buy a credit card and it costs them nothing, and banks are paying you $350 as their acquisition cost, think of the competitive advantage he has. So he can put a lot of money into the product as opposed to just acquiring the customer for the product. So that's the key. Put the money into the product, something the customer wants.
1: So if you were advising Alex Cooper or her company, onto how to diversify or what areas to diversify in. What should she be looking into?
2: I would find a company that really understands brands, understands the four P's of brands, and have her just be the spokesperson, be the lead singer of it. But she has to believe in it. She has to be someone that I expect that would use it and get excited about it. But don't get into the actual running of the company. I think when celebrities want to be the creative director, the fashion designer, that's where you get in trouble. Well, do what you do best. You're a lead singer. You get the audiences excited about you, but get the backup band behind you.
1: Well, explain Jaden Smith as the fashion guy at Louboutin. He does the men's fashion stuff. This kid gives all of us Nepo babies a bad name.
2: Yeah.
1: I don't think he's got two brain cells to rub together in, but I don't think he's ever been, I think he's been told every time, every day he wakes up that he's special and he believes it. This kid is lost and he's got enough money that he can, he'll be fine. But have you heard this guy talk?
2: Yeah. I mean, I totally agree with you. And the way the parents have set him up on a pedestal that he was like the second coming.
1: Yeah.
2: He isn't.
1: But what about a brand like Louboutin for throwing in with someone like this?
2: They're just trying to get that young generation that hadn't heard about him. Everybody knows what the red heel is to a woman. They thought they could bring someone like this. But believe me, he's a facade. They have designers behind. They'll bring him in a meeting and he might say, change the color of the thread and make him feel like he's a creative director. Yeah. But he isn't. But again, if he is not the right lead singer, if you get tired of him, you're not interested in him.
1: Yeah,
2: he's going to go away. Look at Ryan Reynolds. Look at the people that are really good at doing that versus the people that don't understand it.
1: I think he at one point took credit for inventing flip flops and socks.
2: Yeah, there's I'm sure, and his family dynamics, the whole family, the Scientology. There's a lot of reasons that might explain it besides just being dropped in your head.
1: But like I can silo. Like you can be as weird

0: they want to sell ChatGPT merch. Like, would you wear a $175 half zip or a $70 ChatGPT basketball or baseball hat?
1: No.
0: No. So they're not looking to make money off of
1: this. Well, I think the swag, the staff loved the swag, and probably their friends said, I love that. Can you get me one of those? And that suddenly gets somebody saying, well, maybe we should start merchandising it. They're certainly not doing it to justify their stock valuation. They'd have to sell about a billion baseball hats to do that. But, you know, again, it's just I would rather see them do some merchandise that no one else has done.
0: Yeah.
1: I don't know what that is, but I want to see who's the coolest people doing the coolest stuff. That's what we should be putting our logo on, not like as a hoodie.
0: Well, and also, like, I'm wondering whether this has anything to do. OpenAI is promising that they've got some new device coming out, and I suspect it's going to be some version of a wearable.
1: Wearable tech, for sure.
0: Yeah, and I wonder whether they're trying to get us people to wear their OpenAI. I wonder if there's going to be something to do with that.
1: Now, that's interesting. If it's wearable tech, you got a baseball hat and it's measuring whatever. I get that. Yeah. Maybe your intelligence level, your IQ. I get it, but if it's just swag, I don't. But Aura rings. I mean, they're going out evaluation of like $10 or $11 billion. And like, what's this going to stop? Like Fitbit, that was the only place to measure. Yeah. Then Apple Watch comes along. What was the last time we talked about Fitbit? I think it's crazy what people are getting in terms of value.
0: I don't do wearables. Yeah. I don't need them. I've got my phone. It's close enough. It's as integrated into me as I need it to be.
1: Yeah.
0: I don't need anything else. I got my AirPods, but that's it. I've tried the Apple Watch and I know it's a great, great product. I don't need that level of accessibility to my tech.
1: And it creates anxiety because you go, I didn't walk my 10,000 steps today.
0: Yeah. No,
1: Even though, by the way, there's no scientific measure that 10,000 just happened to be a great number to give people.
0: Yeah. I try to get my 10,000 steps a day and I'm glad when I do. What am I at now? I think I'm at like 12,000 already. I'm doing gangbusters today. 11,500.
1: But how many does that when you hop in the chair? They call it a step?
0: No, it's not even on me, man. Hey, thanks so much for joining me. And you take care. That was Tony Chapman, the host of Chatter That Matters, and the founder of Chatter AI. Edmonton, thank you so much for joining us. We'll see you back here on Tuesday. And when we come back, we're joined by Goldie Gamari, human rights activist, former Ontario politician. Iran is. It has made a decision that is a flagrant violation of the rules of war. And that ain't a surprise. We're going to talk about that and more next.
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1: From the National Newsroom of the Canadian Press, I'm David Augustine. U.S. President Donald Trump says he is hitting pause for 3 days on new tariffs that were set to hit Canada just after midnight. Top trade officials from Ottawa have been in Washington to hammer out a deal with their American counterparts to prevent the tariffs from being imposed. Canadian Press reporter Hannah Stolz says the announcement came over social media.
2: The president says the duties were delayed based on the fact that Canada and the U.S., subject to the finalization of documents, have a deal. Trump pointed to the Keystone XL pipeline, saying it may be awoken from the grave.
1: The U.S. was set to impose 50% levies on roughly $28 billion worth of Canadian goods, targeting a range of products from hockey sticks and honey to wine and cement. The owners of the Gold Rush era Alexander Lodge in southwestern B.C. are celebrating news that the landmark is still standing. The B.C. Wildfire Service says the edge of a wildfire has passed by the lodge. Owner Shirley McKinnon says it's a relief after spending 4.5 years restoring the dilapidated building. It was built in 1863, then refurbished a century ago. Canada is on track for its fourth worst wildfire season on record.
3: Federal forecasters told a regular update on Tuesday that September's fire risk stands to be well above seasonal averages across northern BC, northern Quebec, and most of Labrador. So far this year, wildfires have burned more than 40,000 square kilometers, an area nearly the size of Nova Scotia. It's the first time in history that much forest has burned for 4 years in a row. There are currently 580 wildfires burning across the country, 30 of them listed as being out of control. Lisa Laporte, The Canadian Press.
1: The Manitoba government says it has hired thousands of new healthcare workers since 2023. This includes about 2,100 healthcare aides, 370 physicians, and 1,464 nurses. Premier Wab Kanu says the increase in staffing levels has helped alleviate things like wait times, but that the system is still facing pressures.
4: There are still many things to do when it comes to wait times in emergency rooms and urgent cares and surgeries and diagnostics. But we also know that anything that we want to do in those areas, it has to start with the staffing.
1: Doctors Manitoba, the organization that represents physicians in the province, says the hiring numbers are a positive, but that the government also needs to focus on retention. And Fever guard Sophie Cunningham drew two rounds of boos when she checked into Indiana's game against the Toronto Tempo on Tuesday. Cunningham has become a political lightning rod since she said in an interview with ESPN that WNBA players shouldn't have to play against biological men, referring to transgender women. There are currently no transgender women in the WNBA. Some fans held signs and flags supporting transgender people, while a dozen demonstrators supporting Cunningham held their own signs outside Scotiabank Arena before the game. This is the Canadian Press. In sports, Alejandro Kirk had a home run and 3 RBIs, Josh Smith had a homer and 2 RBIs, and the visiting Toronto Blue Jays whipped the AL East leading Tampa Bay Rays 10-5 to open a 3-game series in Florida. While the back injury that prevented Felix Auger-Aliassime from competing in the National Bank Open in Montreal earlier this month appears to be healing nicely. The 26-year-old Montreal tennis star advanced to the round of 16 at the Cincinnati Open after defeating Juan Manuel Cerúndolo of Argentina 7-5, 6-1. He will now go on to face Francis Tiafoe, who took down Lerner Tien 6-4, 4-6, 6-4 last night. And Norway's Soccer Federation president accuses FIFA of using fear tactics after the removal of a senior official who opposed FIFA leader Gianni Infantino's World Cup sell-off plan. Lisa Klaveness calls the firing of FIFA's chief operating officer Kevin Lamour unacceptable. Lamour was dismissed after criticizing Infantino's $20 billion private equity project. From the Canadian Press, I'm David Augustine. This is

0: We live in a time of curated reality. People put the best bits of their lives up on social media. Others covet it. It's not real. Everybody suffers. And when you are a female politician, you have not only are you trying to be a leader, but you are facing the sometimes misogynistic instincts of your competitors and your rivals. And so the desire for a number of female politicians to project strength can sometimes force that woman and that leader into a position of curating a false reality. And so when a lot of us heard that Hamilton Mayor Andrea Horvath, who was formerly of the leading the provincial NDP here in Ontario, was in an abusive relationship, it flew in the face of the curated reality that so many of us believed, which was that this was a woman who could slay anything. But when we come out the other side, having heard her story, I think we're all better for it. So to discuss this and a couple of other stories, we're joined by Kate Alexander. She's the founder of Eve, which is ending violence everywhere. And I thank you very much for being here, Kate.
1: Hi, Ben. Nice to see you. How are you?
0: Oh, I'm good. I'm good. I remember I was in my car driving somewhere. I can't remember. So I had the radio on for an extended period of time. And that's when I learned about this story and the difficulties that Andrea Horvath was living with, and this, and how she was, I guess, trying to protect herself, and I felt very bad for her. I'm very, very sad for her that she was suffering in silence.
1: Absolutely, I think we need to commend her. That's a true sign of leadership in coming forward about the worst parts of your life. And you mentioned social media and presenting this refined and perfect image, which nobody's life exists. But unfortunately for women, it's now a stat came out of the United States. It's 1 in 2 women that will experience some form of intimate partner violence, sexual violence, or stalking in their lifetime. And so it's either you or it's someone that you know. And it's alarming. And I commend Andrea for coming forward.
0: Yeah, it was for those who don't know the story, she was in a legal dispute about a home that she owned and with her former partner, who refused to leave, even though she had asked him to. And I believe there was an eviction notice, refused to leave. He claimed that because they'd been together so long, he had some sort of legal claim. And that's when she and because of it, because she was trying to stay silent and she was trying to rise above and not get into the mud with him. It opened the door to insinuation and rumor and negative stories about her. And so she finally came out and said, I'm tired of being silent, and laid bare the dirty details of an abusive relationship.
1: Absolutely. And I think that silence only protects the abuser.
0: Yeah.
1: Silence only protects the abuser. We need to do so much better as a culture to end the stigmatism. But again, the aforementioned social media, where this manosphere and this toxic masculinity, to use that coined term, perpetuates the violence. It's almost even harder now to come forward. And I can't imagine what she's been through, and our hearts go out to her.
0: Yeah, and that's where I'm at now. You know, once I process the information, it feels like she's to me, I mean, we didn't see eye to eye politically, but I always had great respect for her. To me, she presents as a stronger person now. That's what I see when she says these things. And I think she's going to help a lot of people. I think there are a lot of women out there who would probably say, and you tell me if I'm wrong, that would say, okay, if a woman in her position could find herself in an abusive relationship, then there's no shame that I too find myself in one. And if she spoke out, then I can speak out.
1: I fully agree. And I thank you for saying that. It's alarming, actually, the number of politicians that I know personally who have a similar quote unquote secret. It's often not, you know, everyone has this ideology that it's women that aren't in leadership positions that are suffering from this, but often it is women who are in at the forefront of leadership positions, judges, doctors, you name it, it's unanimous across the board. And I think that social stigmatism is incredibly important to change, that this isn't just happening, you know, on the streets. This is happening in virtually every single neighborhood. And we can't allow social economics to influence what we know of intimate partner violence and sexual violence. It's terrifying. It really is.
0: Where's your head at? Because you know, your story is one of it. It got very, very dark, and your sort of your transformation to who you are today is the stuff of legend. But you know, I'm just a regular sort of optimistic kind of guy, and I feels to me like when I hear a story like this, that there are enough good people out there that she is going to feel like what she did was a good thing. There's going to be this will attract positive people to her because of what you've been through. How do you see it?
1: I fully agree with you because of what Canada and the failures of the judicial system in that country. Most people know I live in the US now. I had to flee the violence because I probably wouldn't be here had I not left in 2022 because of Canada's failure of a bail system, Canada's failure to even prosecute my abuser. I think that we must keep coming forward in order to actually change this. And if we don't come forward, again, it only protects the abuser. I'm with every woman that dares to come forward. The public has been my justice. Yeah. Canada failed me. Canada has failed tens of thousands of victims and survivors because of Jordan's rule and all the other misgivings of the disaster of a judicial system that Canada has. But the public gave me my justice. Yeah. The public gave me my community back. And I'm fortunate because I'm believed.
0: Yeah.
1: I'm fortunate because I have the evidence that people cannot deny, even though some people still try to do so. So it's, we have to become stronger by having honest conversations.
0: You know, I honestly thought, Kate, that, you know, a good thing that was going to come out of the Me Too movement was this. I learned a lot, and I think you and I have talked about this before. You know, I learned that victims of sexual violence will process that. They can process it in completely different ways. You know, and because I always wondered, well, why didn't they go to do this? Why didn't do that? And somebody said to me, it's like grief. You know, some people when they lose a parent, they want to celebrate that parent in a joyous way, and others go into a really dark hole. And that was in a language that I could understand, but it took that moment for me to be open to hear that. And I thought, okay, well, if my personal evolution gave me that understanding, then it probably did so for a number of people. And therefore, that is an innately a good thing that happened through the Me Too movement. If that was the only thing that happened, that's a good thing. But, you know, your story and far too many stories like yours tell me that we are so far away from what Canada should be known for, which is the most justice for people who've gone through sexual violence. What's it going to take to get us there?
1: A new government? I don't
0: want to say that. I mean, okay, let me reframe. And we only have about a minute left in this segment, so we'll pick it up on the other side. But why is it that this government and this party, which I think is what you're getting to, why is it that they are so intransigent on the things that you say are glaring failures of the justice system? And you have to ask them. Yeah, it's for you know. But we had a feminist prime minister, didn't we?
1: I mean, oh God, don't say that. It makes me
0: okay, Kate Alexander, we'll pick that up on the other side. And we're also going to talk about this story that I wouldn't have known. I would not have read this story were it not for this conversation we're having today. Just if he wasn't such a bad guy, it'd just be a story of a really, really cheesy guy. Instead, it's something we got to talk about, how pickup artists are giving men a bad, bad name. Don't go anywhere. This is the Ben Mulrooney Show.
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1: Well, very pleased to continue my conversation with the founder of Ending Violence Everywhere, Kate Alexander, a woman known for not pulling her punches. And Kate, you know, you are down in the States. I'm up here decrying some what I feel are boneheaded, fundamentally flawed visions of our judicial system with judges that just don't seem to get it. And I'll give you an example that really sticks in my craw. When a judge decides to employ the Gladue principles to mitigate the responsibility of a man from First Nations who has raped a woman, and given the fact that over 70% of women from First Nations the violence against them is from other members of their community. When they mitigate that person's responsibility by saying, oh, his mom was an alcoholic, and intergenerational trauma, so we're going to give that person less time in prison because we don't want to over-index in our prisons with members of that community, what you're actually doing is denying justice to a woman from a First Nation.
2: We've seen it time and time again, over and over and over. I look at it from we work with so many hundreds and hundreds of survivors every single day. I'm a survivor myself. Does it give me the right to go out and start hurting people? Does it give me the right to go out and destroy other people's lives because mine was nearly taken from me?
1: Yeah.
2: No.
1: Yeah.
2: We all have trauma. We need better systems to deal with said trauma, but we cannot use it as an excuse for abuse. There is no excuse. It is a choice.
1: Yeah, and it used to be back in the day when somebody would claim trauma and a bad upbringing and a mean father and an abusive mother, the other side would push back and say, unless you can show me that every single person who has a similar background to you decide to err on the side of criminality, you don't get a pass. And that doesn't fly anymore. It seems like we bend over backwards in an attempt to show people how big our hearts are. We show people how small our thinking is. There's a dissonance in my head. I don't understand how we think we're evolving as a country.
2: I think that we need to stop excusing the abusers. Yeah. But that's actually a tactic that most abusers use. They actually use that, oh, I had a bad childhood. Yeah. I feel pity on me. Give me empathy because my life is so difficult. And that's how they manipulate highly empathetic people into their sphere of insanity. Yeah. And it happened with my situation. And we see this over and over and over again.
1: Well, I wanted to move on to a story. Toronto Life is good at they're not great at everything, but they're good at two things. One, long form exposés, I think, some of them at least, and restaurant reviews. And this one is a good one that I think a lot of people should read. Frankly, I thought this era was over, but there's this guy in Toronto he goes by the name Drunk Justin, and he's been bilking sad and lonely young men out of hundreds of thousands of dollars with a promise of teaching them the cheat codes on how they can become alpha men. And, you know, again, you and I have talked about this. I'm loathe to use the expression toxic masculinity because I've seen toxicity in women as much as I've seen in men. I think people are just toxic people out there. But if ever there was a person to describe as toxically masculine, it's this guy. And the story is gross about how he was, his attempts to bring women into his areas that he can control and try to get them drunk and sexually assault them. And he doesn't seem repentant. He doesn't seem repentant.
2: He isn't at all. You see the quote at the end where he will have his comeback and it will be more superior to the destruction that he's already left in his wake. It's utterly deplorable. I know survivors of his. He is charged with sexual assault.
1: Yeah.
2: He is supposed to be facing justice, but we all know that unfortunately might not happen. So I'm very grateful for the reporter, Zavi, for doing such a thorough job. This has been in the works for over a year, and we've been a part of it and serving the survivors of this. So we need the community and the nightclubs and the businesses to help end this. This one made me vomit. Yeah. You don't get upset. This one just, it was just, I know the story. I'm present for the story. Yeah. And I'm just reading this going, what have we done?
1: Yeah. And again, like I'm really grateful that the writer framed it, at least in the beginning, from the perspective of just a lonely guy, right? We are living in an exceptionally isolating time. And it's harder and harder to meet people. And there's an entire generation of young men and women who, because of the pandemic, were not, they weren't steeped in community and how to communicate. And so that some of them just don't know how to approach people, and they don't know how to spark up a conversation. And this guy literally spent his last few dollars on a Hail Mary attempt to try to just build connection. And he found the wrong guy. And it's just, it breaks my heart for him and for other young men like him, and then this guy gets validation from it.
2: Ugh, it was some type of sick psychopathic validation. I have the most empathy for the men that think that this is the pathway forward into whatever hallmark this drunk Justin character is presenting. Like, he seems like a caricature of himself, but the real consequences do exist. And then there's the women that he's pillaged through.
1: Yeah.
2: And it is dozens. Yeah.
1: So talk to me about what did Eve, how did Eve facilitate in and aid in this investigation?
2: So all of this flashes back to Mark Holland, another convicted sex offender who is on the sex offenders list in Canada. He is or was a club promoter. This all came to a head last October, early November. The journalist who actually, Zavi, who wrote the Toronto Life article, reached out to us about additional charges that Mark Holland has received and related to sexual offenses. And we posted videos and they went very viral very quickly, because I've known Mark Holland since I was a teenager. That's how generational these predators are. That's how notorious they are. He's 49 years old. I saw him with a 20-something-year-old girl in Othership. They've taken a stance against it. But then the drunk Justin stuff started coming into our world as well. And we have spreadsheets. We have spreadsheets of the women that these men have abused. And so Zavi worked exceptionally hard to collect all the data and do this research properly. And I appreciate that he focused on the men that he has taken advantage of as well. He's a notorious predator, and that's what he is.
1: I find it interesting that in the judgment against him, that he's not allowed pretty much in any nightclub between 6 p.m. and 6 a.m., except for the ones that he has either worked for or something else. Like, there's a big carve out in there, which is odd. I mean, I don't know why that would be okay, because there's still women in those clubs.
2: It's not okay.
1: Yeah, I mean,
2: it's not okay. He should not be allowed in any venues. This is where businesses need to exercise their right to refuse service, their right to deny someone entry. We're actually suing the nightclubs that haven't complied with or have propped up Mark Holland, Drunk Justin, and continue to do so. So we're working with martial law, and that lawsuit will be launched at the end of September.
1: You got to come back and talk about it with us.
2: Okay.
1: Yeah. We have
2: a lot going on in September, but we have great nightclubs. Like we mentioned Hamilton with Andrea. We've been working with Mansion Nightclub in Hamilton, who's taken a stance and wants to work with Eve against other predators that have been notorious in shaming victims for coming forward. So the work is happening. It's just, we need everybody pulling in the same direction.
1: Kate Alexander, if people want to learn more about Eve, where do they go?
2: EndViolenceEverywhere.org, Instagram at EndViolenceEverywhere, or Kate Alexander. It's pretty simple. We welcome everyone. We have lots of events coming up. There's lots of good work happening, and we create a safe space for survivors.
1: Thank you so much for joining me, and we'll talk again in September.
2: Thanks, Ben. Talk to you soon.
1: All right. Well, speaking of loneliness, we're going to pivot to another story. You know, for a while, the only way to meet people was through dating apps. Bumble cracked the code on how to do it differently, and now it seems like they are abandoning a core principle. We're going to talk about that with one of the writers who broke this story next, right here on The Ben Mulrooney Show.
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1: Well, I'm very excited about this next conversation because I missed out completely on the dating app explosion, right? I bypassed it completely. And now I'm witnessing almost like it's not the downfall or I don't know what it is, but when a company like Bumble that was built by a strong, intelligent woman named Whitney Wolf to put women in control of their online dating by tweaking just a few things, right? And giving you everything that was familiar about, say, Tinder, but tweaking it so that women could only women could message first and a few other things. Like that was a very big moment for online dating and for women in that dynamic. And now it looks like they're walking back that core principle. So to discuss this and what it means more broadly for online dating and the apps involved, we're joined by the author of a really, really interesting article called Bumble is Losing Its Bumbleness from Business Insider, Business News senior reporter, Henry Chandonnet. Thank you so much for being here, Henry.
2: Yeah, thank you for having me.
1: It's really interesting to watch this company that really defined itself by putting women first and prioritizing their safety and their agency. Try to explain that they're not abandoning their core principle. It's just an evolution of that core principle.
2: Yeah, it's a fascinating move, right? It's been in the works for a little while now. In 2024, they introduced a feature called Opening Moves, which allowed men to message first if they were responding to a specific part of the profile. But this is fully pulling back what that original founding principle was. There's some pretty obvious signs behind it, right? It's a tough business for Bumble right now. The stock is performing pretty poorly. And Bumble's really trying to get a broader user base that is more interested in its product. We'll see how it works out.
1: I have friends, younger friends than I, who were part of that dating revolution, and they all tell me the same thing now. They're like, it's just not what it was. I see the same people over and over and over again. It's not as fulfilling as I hoped it would be. Sure, it was fun in the beginning if you want to hook up real quick or if you want to, you know, just meet someone who's willing and open and eager. But when you want to look for something else, it's not necessarily in the cards if you go the way of apps. I've also read stories, Henry, that the goal of these apps is to keep you on the app, right? They want you on the app. That's one of the arguments why they don't work. You know, they're not hoping that you find your forever match. They want you to date somebody and come back and find somebody else. How do you see the dynamics being played out?
2: Yeah, it's a bit of a tension right now, right? Just in the entire dating industry. You hear a lot about like swipe fatigue or just about the frustrations with the apps. And yet a lot of people use them. Yeah. It's one of the primary ways that we date. And so there is a real question, right, of like whether that headwind is strong enough to actually materially impact these businesses. There is a push towards in-person dating, right? Getting to the bars.
1: Oh my God, the shock. Wait, hold on. I picked my jaw off the floor. In-person dating. My goodness.
2: Or even maybe having like an app mediate that, right? That you see Tinder and Bumble working on these kind of in-person features, trying to get you off the app. But it's a real open question about whether the consumer actually wants that or whether they just pretend that they do because dating is hard. Yeah. And sometimes you're on Tinder for a while and you realize like this sucks.
1: Yeah. Well, and explain to us sort of the dynamics from a macro perspective, because you've got this one big company, right? Like Match, I think it's called, and it owns a ton of these apps.
2: Yeah. And Match owns Tinder and Hinge primarily, but then they also own a bunch of smaller ones. Bumble and Grindr are both separate companies. Okay. They're both publicly listed, but they're both pretty small, right? Yeah. So it makes comparison sometimes difficult because you're comparing an independent app to like a family of apps.
1: Yeah.
2: But we do see some signs, right? There's a just decline across the industry pretty broadly. Hinge is the outlier here. Hinge is the one that's soaring.
1: What do they do differently?
2: They're difficult. It's mostly about the matching model, right? The model is that you have to independently like a person and kind of show yourself, say, hey, I'm interested in you, as opposed to just blindly swiping.
1: Yeah.
2: They also limit how many likes that you can send a day. So I think that a lot of Tinder or sometimes Bumble users can feel like, oh, I'm just sitting here swiping all day. Like, you can only use Hinge for a certain amount of time. But yeah, it's like skyrocketing as these other apps see consistently negative numbers.
1: There was I saw on an episode of Dragon's Den here in Canada, I saw a there was a guy pitching a Canadian dating app called Bouquet or Bouquet, B-O-K-A-Y, I think. And its thing was you would have to read aspects of what made this person special. And as you swiped through these things, their picture would come into focus. So it's almost like The Voice a little bit. You had to get to know the person first before you were entitled to see what they looked like. I don't know. I always thought that was an interesting hook.
2: It's cool. I mean, the startup market right now is fascinating, right? Because the dating app market in general is really not the best place to be right now. It's just kind of gloomy, whereas startups are entering this market that has a pretty negative outlook and saying, like, I can do it better. I can be the one to turn it around. Yeah. And maybe that's through AI matchmaking. Maybe that's through IRL meetups. Maybe that's through a whole new system that we haven't thought of yet. But they're betting they can do it.
1: But it hasn't Bumble been promising an AI revolution that everyone's still waiting on? The complete overhaul?
2: They have.
1: Yeah. So,
2: yeah, I mean, we're waiting to see it. They are testing their B feature right now. So that is like a first step. But they've been delaying kind of the main AI overhaul for a while now. And so we just kind of have to wait and see. That's what they've pegged a lot of their future success on.
1: Yeah, I read all these stories, and I don't know if they're real or if these are just rumors, but I read that Bumble was, I think Whitney said that the future of dating online is my AI avatar is going to date some girl's AI avatar within some AI world. And if the algorithm determines that those two AI avatars enjoyed themselves, then we will both be alerted to the fact, and then we will ask, do you want to do that in real life?
2: Yeah. No, I saw that quote. Yeah. It's fascinating. I think that there is some truth behind it to some extent, right? I think that, like, look, there's the obvious provocative thing there of like, oh my God, my digital AI is going to do the dating for me. Like, that's kind of weird and sci-fi in some types of ways. But these AI matchmaking startups are really doing interesting things and on a similar model, right? The idea that, like, we can train this this AI version of yourself or this AI profile to, like, know the basic information about you.
1: Yeah.
2: And then it can go out and interact with other trained models and see who you'd be a fit with. And that may actually just narrow your pool in a way that's helpful as opposed to like stopping you from dating or from making connections. It's just making sure you find the right people.
1: But Henry, that requires people to be brutally honest when they're training their AI avatar. And from what I understand, it's all about angles and camera filters and showing off the best version of yourself on these apps.
2: Yeah.
1: So it's anathema to sort of the ethos.
2: That's been true for forever, and that's probably never going to go away. It's maybe even getting worse with AI. We did a piece a little while back about people editing their photos with AI to make them look better for their profiles. It's just kind of the constant problem on these apps.
1: So are you bullish on Bumble?
2: Currently, not really. The thing is that I'm always looking for the turnaround. Whitney has given some guidance on where she thinks that we would see it. So I'm looking to that. What the analysis that we did, I think, showed is just that in losing these kind of foundational principles, right, that women message first, that they have 24 hours, it's kind of losing its distinctiveness in the market, that it's becoming a bit more of a generic product, that it's staying in the same lane as Tinder, which is really a Goliath. It's the biggest dating app in the world. And so as this kind of samification happens, it'll be difficult for Bumble to compete.
1: Henry Achandonnet has written Bumble is Losing Its Bumbleness. It's a terrific read, and I thank you for joining me.
2: Yeah, thank you for having me.
1: All right, and so don't go anywhere. When we come back, we got more to talk about. Don't go anywhere. This is the Ben Mulrooney Show.
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1: Well, the axe hangs, and we're wondering if it's going to fall tonight at midnight with U.S. tariffs set to hit our economy that could devastate vast swaths of industries across this country. We're talking about 50% tariffs on $20 billion worth of Canadian goods. We're talking cement, hockey sticks. And if this happens, if the negotiators can't find a way out, this is yet another road bump in Mark Carney's attempts to normalize our trade relations with our largest trade partner. I likened, when I was speaking with Kate Harrison earlier, I likened it to, it feels like this government has been procrastinating. Like they've been waiting till this moment to really, really give the gears to the Americans. And I'm not looking to score political points. I clearly can't score political points against Mark Carney. No matter what happens, there's always a reason why. If things go badly, it is a sign of his genius. When things go well, it is a sign of his genius. I'm okay with that because I want him to succeed. I very much want him to get a win on these tariffs, and I want him to get a win on the USMCA renegotiation. Our country, our economy depend on his success, and I want that to happen. But I can't look at the past few weeks and months and say that I agree with the tactics that have been employed. I would not have gone on vacation to Italy. It's not a good look. He was working, and I get it. I had a dad who was a prime minister. A prime minister is never not working. But not being there is not a good look. Also, not for nothing, not vacationing in Canada at an elbows up time is not a good look. Again, it's not going to affect him. His polling numbers will probably go up. There's going to be an army of people blaming Pierre Poilievre for all of this, I'm sure. And they will be very comfortable to do it with a straight face. But in this moment, I can't believe anybody in Ottawa can say with a straight face that this government has done everything right. I can't. If somebody said that to me, I would challenge them. I would say, well, you know, taking stabs and snipes at the president, and who, as Kate rightly pointed out, is, I mean, we can't diagnose him, but he presents as a narcissist. I gave this prime minister credit when other people were calling him a hypocrite for talking tough on the campaign and then flattering him in the White House. I stood up for him and I said, that's our prime minister recognizing how to unlock and gain access to this president. You gain access. The key to unlocking him is flattery. That was him being very smart in that moment. Yeah, so I saw that for what it was, and I gave him credit for it. But talking tough while we watch our Mexican counterparts at the table, and then hearing him in the House of Commons time and time again saying, we already have a great deal with the Americans, and I'm going to get you a better one. I'm going to get the best one. And we find ourselves in this position. I don't know how anyone with a straight face can honestly say this government has behaved head and shoulders above, played on their head. Like, there's no way you can look at what they've done and said, "Yep, they've checked all the boxes, and they had a gold star." And where we find ourselves today is the best possible place we could find ourselves. Now, I know the apologists will turn around and say, well, Donald Trump is an ass. Yeah, he is. But he was an ass during the election. He was an ass when Mark Carney threw his hat in the ring. He was an ass when Mark Carney said, I'm a wartime leader. I'm like Churchill. I would not be here. I would not be here if this were not, we weren't in a crisis. I'm the person to lead us through a crisis. Donald Trump's a known quantity, right? We know what he is, and he hasn't changed. And so to turn around and then say, oh, he's just really tough to negotiate with. Okay, how is that? How is he any different than he was when you decided that you were the guy to do it? And not for nothing, it's been a year, and I all the things that we could be doing to make ourselves more self-sufficient, I don't think that we've been moving at the speed we need to be moving. You know, a lot of announcements and a lot of happy premiers out there. But of course, the premiers are going to say they're happy. They're happy because the guy they're working with is better than Justin Trudeau. You know, we got this major projects office that hasn't really built any major projects yet. And I've said before, I'll say again, the major projects office is nothing less than an admission that the larger regulatory morass that slows down development of pipelines and of big energy projects and of big infrastructure projects. It is a recognition that framework of red tape needs to go, because what you've done is you've recognized that has slowed everything down, which is why you built a fast pass VIP door that only the government has access to. You want to walk through the VIP door? You have to please us in Ottawa. What you should have done is gotten rid of all of that regulation so the free market could decide. And I guarantee you, a lot of these projects would be moving faster had that happened. And that's what we need to do. We need to unlock the raw power of our independence, energy and otherwise. We needed to drop all the interprovincial trade barriers. That was a promise. That hasn't happened. These are self-inflicted wounds. These are self-inflicted choke points that we seem very slow to deal with. And so, yeah, we find ourselves here. We're going to go to bed tonight. I don't stay up to midnight. So I'll find out tomorrow morning whether those tariffs came into effect. There is a plan, a memo, I guess, on the desk of the president that could give us a reprieve. But what have we given up for that reprieve? What have we given up? And is that something that we were hoping to use as a negotiating chip during the USMCA negotiations? Like, what are we going to have to trade for when it comes time to renegotiate NAFTA 2.0? If we give everything away today to stave off these 50% tariffs? Donald Trump is simple, but in his simplicity, he is an effective, unscrupulous defender of American interests. And I think we've spent so much time pumping our chests, walking around like Chicken Little, talking tough, saying, "Oh, you know, we can go without these guys." You know, the end is nigh. The end is nigh, and I hope to God, I am just being nervous and apprehensive and anxious. And I hope that there is a deal in place and they're just playing this for theatrics right now. I say this with all honesty, as I said at the beginning of this segment. I want nothing more than for Mark Carney to pull a rabbit out of his hat and show us that the country was right to elect him. The first step is tonight to stave off these tariffs. Second step is USMCA. And by the way, like, there's a threshold that Mackenzie Gray told us. If we get a 15% tariff on our automotive industry, that's it. It's over. It's dead. And we can blame Donald.

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1: From the National Newsroom of the Canadian Press, I'm David Augustine. American President Donald Trump says the U.S. and Canada have reached a last-minute deal to delay 50% U.S. tariffs on $28 billion worth of Canadian imports. Canadian Press reporter Hannah Stoll says Trump did add this subject to the finalization of documents.
2: The president says he's hitting pause on the new tariffs for 3 days. Prime Minister Mark Carney spoke with Trump on the phone just hours prior, but his office didn't give any details about what was said. Top trade officials from Ottawa have also been in Washington to hammer out a deal with their American counterparts to prevent the tariffs from being imposed.
1: Details about the deal have not been released, though Trump did point to the Keystone XL pipeline, saying it may be, quote, awoken from the grave. Canada is on track for its fourth worst wildfire season on record. Federal forecasters say September's fire risk also stands to be worse than seasonal average for northern BC, northern Quebec, and most of Labrador. This summer, wildfires have burned nearly 40,000 square kilometers, nearly the size of Nova Scotia. It is the first time in history that that much forest has burned for 4 years in a row. A temporary emergency department is expected to open within 3 weeks in a western Manitoba city that was hit by extreme flooding earlier this summer. Premier Wab Kanu says ER services in Dauphin will be set up at a temporary facility. Extensive rain in late June and early July left several communities flooded in Manitoba's Parkland region, including Dauphin.

0: Canoe says residents won't have to go far to access services at the new site.
1: On the site of the hospital and in the surrounding vicinity, you're going to see temporary structures being stood up there over the next few weeks with an opening day of Labor Day, because we know how important healthcare is to people in Dauphin.
0: The city's health center closed when heavy rainfalls caused flooding to the basement and took out power. Well, Justin Trudeau and Katy Perry were dancing in a Montreal Home Hardware to Zav's song playing on the radio.
2: In the Home Hardware on St. Laurent Street.
3: That was Trudeau in the video before singing along to his son's song. Trudeau's son Xavier posted the video on his Instagram account, showing the former prime minister dancing with a plunger as his son's music plays on the radio in the Home Hardware in downtown Montreal. Perry seems to be filming and is seen headbanging and jumping to the music as well. In this latest video promoting his son's song, Trudeau is wearing sunglasses, jeans, and a white t-shirt. Naira Ahmed, The Canadian Press.
0: And the Crown is appealing the mistrial that was declared in the sexual assault conviction of Frank Stronach. The Crown argues in a notice of appeal filed that the judge erred in relying on communications she presumed were subject to solicitor-client privilege without first determining whether there may be any exception which would allow for their use. Superior Court Justice Anne Molly granted a mistrial weeks after Stronach's June conviction of sexual assault and the historical offense of indecent assault linked to separate allegations brought by two of the women in his Toronto trial. This is the Canadian Press. In sports, O'Neill Cruz hit a two-run home run in the third inning. Braxton Ashcraft pitched eight innings of five-hit ball, and the Pittsburgh Pirates beat the visiting Detroit Tigers 4-1 to even their three-game interleague series at a win apiece. Brett Callahan hit a home run for the Tigers, who slipped to 61-65 and fell a half game back in the race for the third and final AL wildcard berth. Kelsey Mitchell led all scorers with 29 points as the visiting Indiana Fever held on for a 109-95 WNBA victory over the Toronto Tempo. The Tempo have lost 11 games in a row. Superstar Caitlin Clark had 24 points and 7 assists as the Fever won their fifth in a row. Brittany Sykes had 15 points, 5 assists, and 2 rebounds in her return to the Tempo after missing 2 months of the season due to injury. And Bayern Munich midfielder Jamal Musiala says he's dealing with a neurological issue but doing well despite collapsing during a preseason game at Heidenheim. The 23-year-old went down shortly after entering yesterday's friendly as a substitute in the second half. From the Canadian Press, I'm David Augustine.
4: Time is running out for Canada and the United States to reach a deal before President Donald Trump's threat to impose 50% tariffs on a range of Canadian goods comes into effect tomorrow. We'll break this down, but first, let's hear a report from Mackenzie Gray. He's got some good information on this. As he reports, Prime Minister Mark Carney says he will speak with Trump during the home stretch of trade negotiations.
5: It's gone from days to hours to find a deal and avoid new U.S. tariffs coming to place Wednesday at 12:01 a.m.
6: We're going to continue working. Our job is not yet done.
7: How are talks going with Canada?
5: The American negotiators joined by a new face at the table, U.S. Commerce Secretary Howard Lutnick, whose department hosted the meeting, a part of talks the prime minister labeled as intense and delicate.
8: Frankly, we'll have opportunities over the next 48 hours to discuss in more detail as the negotiations go forward, and I think that's the best forum.
5: The next step, the Prime Minister and President talking, with Carney saying he plans to speak with Donald Trump before any new tariffs could come into place, but there are major issues to still be dealt with to avoid that happening. Sources with direct knowledge of the talks tell Global News the Americans are proposing to drop current tariffs on Canadian-made cars and parts from 25% to 15%. But multiple auto industry insiders have told the Carney government if they agree to that, it will lead to plant closures once current models are done production. This weekend, the Liberals sought industry input on what tariff levels, alongside other government measures, could be workable for the Ontario auto industry to remain competitive.
9: While we may not be able to control President Trump, we can and are controlling the decisions we make here in Ontario.
5: Decisions including if to put U.S. alcohol back on provincial liquor store shelves, a prerequisite to any deal with the U.S. But getting all the provinces to agree, potentially a major challenge. In particular, B.C., with so far no movement on softwood lumber. Sources tell Global News the Americans have not been interested in discussing softwood during the talks, despite the Canadian government hoping to have the 10% national security tariff on softwood removed.
10: It's mixed not only in the sectors that are involved, but also the regions of the country that are involved, the different provinces.
7: If there's no deal by Wednesday, expect some form of retaliation from the Canadian government to the new tariffs that will impact $28 billion worth of goods, with Mark Carney saying he has plans for every scenario.
4: That's Mackenzie Gray reporting for Global News. So one of the interesting points about that was the tariff level on autos, with the auto industry saying at 15%, you're looking at plants closing once their production line ends, which would be devastating. It's interesting when you look at the Americans. Sometimes you could criticize them for maybe not thinking things through, being illogical with some of their decisions. With these new tariffs, they've been quite cunning. So here is the impact that some of these new tariffs will have across the country, because it's not even. And so it's a bit of putting Canadians against each other, which is, if you're on the other side, a smart tactic. We've tried to do that with them in terms of different levels and different states and governments. And so the share of exports to the United States facing the new tariff in Ontario would be 9%. In Quebec, it would be 10.8%. In BC, it would be 13.7%. But in Alberta, just 1%. Saskatchewan, 1.2%. In New Brunswick, 1.8%. Nova Scotia, 6.1%. PEI, 0.9%. Manitoba, 5.2%. So when you have different levels in terms of the impact for some of those tariffs, you have different provinces pushing different needs and desires and wants in these talks, which just complicates it. But also, from the American side, I mean, we don't like it on our side, but from the American side, it's, call it what it is, it's smart in terms of a tactic. Now, it may not ultimately get a deal, but I can see what they're doing there, even if it's not something that we particularly like to see. But it also helps explain how difficult the negotiations are. We were talking with the Canadian Federation of Independent Business the other day, and they were talking about the severe impact of tariffs on their bottom line for a lot of their members. And I've gone back and forth. I've said previously, there's no tactic that Carney, Poilievre, anybody could do that is going to win over Donald Trump in terms of getting him to do what we want. There's just, you might be successful in averting something for a short amount of time, but ultimately it's the United States is going to do whatever the United States is going to do, and that's just the way it is. There's, you know, the Europeans, everyone have tried all sorts of tactics. And so the flip side to that is, if there's nothing you can do that ultimately is going to be able to change or influence their mind, you might as well do what's just best for you. And so that's where I could be convinced of an argument that it is in our best economic interest to make some concessions so that we can have relief for sectors that are under strain and have been under strain for 18 months. The problem is, you just can't trust that any agreement is going to stick, because no deal that has ever been done with Donald Trump sticks. And so that's where you're a bit more reticent to make a deal to avert these tariffs. There's a poll that has come out saying less than 20% of Canadians want to give the United States concessions. When they asked Canadians, should Canada either respond with counter tariffs or keep negotiating, 36% said counter tariffs, 30% said keep negotiating without counter tariffs. Less than 1 in 5% said Canada should offer concessions to the United States, such as ending bans on American alcohol and easing dairy restrictions. Canadians are also divided on whether or not Trump will stay the course on his tariffs. 10% believe that the president is likely to reverse course on the tariffs before tomorrow, with 1% saying those tariffs will definitely not happen. 12% said they would. They were unsure if the tariffs would hit. There are a number of examples of deadlines coming and being pushed back. So I certainly understand where people are coming on that. 4 in 10 said they believe there's a 50-50 chance the tariffs will arrive. Nearly 3 in 4, though, say the trade war with the United States has already impacted their household finances. There remains a big gap. And so, listen, if the auto industry is saying 15% is too high, and we can't even, as we were hearing yesterday, can't even get talks started on softwood lumber, maybe the focus needs to switch over to we're going to respond because, excuse the double negative, you can't not respond. And then a lot of focus is going to be on additional supports for the Canadian business, Canadian companies, Canadian people. Prime Minister Stephen Harper last year, former Prime Minister Stephen Harper last year, was talking about how he would crater the Canadian economy to protect our sovereignty. And maybe that's the focus moving forward here, to try and get to a point where you can get some relief. And until then, do what you need to do to, and in this case, sovereignty isn't necessarily the 51st state. It's just sovereignty in the sense of business sovereignty to keep these industries and these sectors running in the country. And maybe the response is, even though I wouldn't really make it a priority, maybe the response is, rather than tariffs, you kick out the American ambassador. There is a big petition. Over 200,000 people have signed it that want the American ambassador to be removed from the country. That's not something I would necessarily endorse, because that just escalates things even more, and we don't need to escalate things even more. But if you are getting to tomorrow and the tariffs begin, then things are already escalating. So in that sort of a sense, maybe that's where you do it. But to me, that's not necessarily the move forward here on this. Hopefully, we can have something work out at the last minute that provides relief for us. The Americans can be placated, and we can find a way forward here. But as it stands right now, boy, doesn't seem like it.
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0: A new approach to senior and supportive housing is making its debut in London. Highview is opening a community that combines a retirement living, specialized dementia support, and independent living services all in one location. The model is designed to create a more connected environment where residents with different care needs can live within the same community and not be separated with into different facilities. But this is a place where you could have people who are in their 20s and 30s living there, but people also in their 80s, 90s. Looks like someone's even over 100 who's going to be living here. So this is really interesting. Highview believes the concept is the first privately operated intergenerational home of its kind in the country. There's a open house today to view it. Joy Birch is the president of Highview Residences and joins us now. Joy, I appreciate the time today.
1: Good morning. Thank you so much for having me.
0: Thanks for coming on. So when we talk about an intergenerational home, it might sound obvious, but what is it and how does the model work?
1: Well, it's a model where really everyone who lives here can call it home. It is their home, and it's where people of different ages and people of different abilities, people of different interests will all come together and live in one home. And so as you mentioned, right now, our youngest person moving in is 22, and we have a centurion moving in as well, and everything in between. So it is a place really where people can belong within the community of Lucan, and it's really something very lovely.
0: And this is the first of its kind in the country?
1: Well, I will tell you, we've researched it pretty deeply, and as far as we know, no one else is doing this. Private, intergenerational, and it's really the opportunity for people who are looking for seniors retirement living or may also be looking for dementia care. And the really new thing is private supported housing, and for people with a developmental disability, intellectual disability, autism, other types of neurodiversity, this is also a place for them to call home.
0: How did the idea for something like this come about?
1: Well, I'll tell you, Devin, this is a deeply personal project for me. Someone that I love a lot has an intellectual disability, and as a parent, I've often wondered, what is possible, especially as I get older. We all have to face that fact. And Highview has always done dementia care. This is how we started into the world of retirement 25 years ago, with a deep desire of our founders to create a home where people with dementia could be as independent as possible for as long as possible. And then our team comes alongside to support where it's needed to help with that independence. So these things just married together beautifully. And when we had the opportunity to buy a building, it just really, it all came together.
0: When you have people who, you know, can come together in a community setting, that's A, I think a positive, but also B, when you have different generations like this, I think this is something that can benefit younger generations, but also can benefit the older generations as well, having that, you know, that diversity in age.
1: Oh, I think you're right. I really do believe that, you know, where we have a chance to spend time with grandmas and grandpas, and we have a chance to spend time with younger people, people who think differently and who see the world through a different lens, and we have a chance to have a meal together or sit around the fire in the backyard together. These are all just wonderful ways of creating community, but also just really having a chance to experience life with interesting and different people who, from us, from ourselves. And I really do hope that this is going to be such a beautiful opportunity for new friendships to form. And already we had people through the other day, and the daughter was saying that she was really interested in coming and volunteering in Owen's Cottage. That's what we call the cottage where people are living who have dementia, and spending time reading to one of the grandmas or one of the grandpas that lives there. It's just, it's happening already, and we haven't even, you know, opened the doors.
0: We have an aging population in this country. Do you think this is something that could be, I mean, this isn't just for the elderly, but is this something that could be replicated elsewhere where this could be something that could catch on here?
1: Well, that's the hope, right? That's the hope and the goal. And when we look at what's possible with the intergenerational model, and even just how we look at creating home, that's really the hope. And I often already am having, we are having conversations with other business leaders, because if we have something to share and things that we've learned and opportunities for others to create more homes like this, I think it just, you know, it provides an opportunity to benefit more people and have a chance for just more people to find that place that really is their home.
0: You do have, you know, a history with dementia living and support, but how did this whole idea come together for Lucan? How long did it take to put all together so he could be here today?
1: Well, surprisingly quickly, I would say. I received a phone call from someone in the community who asked me if I was interested in seeing a building. And our founder, Ross, and I, you know, just of note, we are always interested in seeing a building. Devin, we are always interested in seeing some land. And as soon as we walked through the doors, Ross and I looked at each other and went, okay. And so that was a year and like about 14 months ago. We technically got the keys, as I like to say, for the building on March 5th. We're working with an amazing construction management team right out of Lucan, Van Boxmeer, and so it's, they've done a lot of work, and our team here have done a lot of work, but we walked in the building March 5th, and we are opening today.
0: Wow, that's a quick turnaround, but it's also wonderful to see that you can move that quickly. When you were looking through, were you thinking, okay, this could be this concept, or this could just be something that we could do something with? Like when you're walking through, it was like, oh, this could be the multi-generational home we've been wanting to do?
1: Well, the interesting piece was that we were originally thinking we would do private supported living for an adult with autism or an adult with a developmental disability. And that really was where our heads were until we walked into the building. And really, right away, Ross and I went for a long coffee afterwards and immediately started mapping out how intergenerational was possible within this building and within the community. And so it really was immediate. As soon as we got the opportunity to be inside the building, this is what we wanted to do.
0: So people are going to start to move in September?
1: Yes, that's correct.
0: And we've got people in their 20s all the way up to someone who's over 100.
1: Isn't that great? Yeah, we have, that's what the age ranges are right now. And it's interesting because it's actually also a pretty balanced mix of people with dementia, seniors retirement, and adults with autism, neurodiversity, intellectual disability. It's a real balanced mix right now of those who've already planned to move into the home.
0: That's great. And there's going to be a community open house today, right?
1: It is 7. Well, we're already open. We had our first folks through the building at 10 to 7. And so everyone is welcome. You know what? Lucan is just 22 minutes north of London. You'd be amazed. And so it's a quick little trip up here. And the doors are open. And our chef has been making some delicious treats for people. Fresh pot of coffee is on. And everyone's welcome until 4:30 p.m. And so if people have a chance to come out, we would love to see you.
0: Well, congratulations on this. It's great to see. And I appreciate your time.
1: Thank you. Thank you so much for the chance to talk a little bit.
0: Absolutely. That's Joy Birch, the president of Highview Residences. Their new Highview Lucan home is about to open, and it's an intergenerational home that brings retirement living, dementia care, and supported independent living all together within one community. They have some people in their 20s, some people in their 30s. People who are up to over 100 years old living all together in this one community. It's a pretty interesting, neat idea, and we'll see what this leads to. Maybe this is the start of more of these types of communities.
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0: Shake Shack is coming to London, and we are going to have an Ontario first, at least as it relates to Shake Shack. So Shake Shack's first Ontario drive-through restaurant will be here in London. It's going to be in South London, Wonderland Road South, and it's expected to arrive sometime in the first half of next year. Shake Shack is, if you're unfamiliar with them, they're, I mean, the one that would be great. I've never had Shake Shack in my life. But the one that
1: I had
0: be...
1: it when I went to San Diego.
0: Oh, did you?
1: Last year.
0: So,
1: yeah.
0: So when you went to San Diego, do they have In-N-Out in San Diego?
1: They do. I couldn't have that one. I wanted so bad, but yeah.
0: So the in the United States, the I would call it like the Kraft fast food burger, because it's still fast food.
1: They're all out west.
0: But yeah. But In-N-Out in particular is only really out west because they like to have their restaurants a certain radius away from their processing plant for quality's sake. And so you don't, there's like, there's no In-N-Outs on, like in Chicago, or there might be one or two in New York and as a smaller thing. Maybe, don't quote me on that. But really, it's a West Coast thing. And so it's a Shake Shack versus In-N-Out. Shake Shack doesn't have the same process as In-N-Out, and so that's why they're able to expand a little bit more than In-N-Out would. And In-N-Out, I kind of like the idea of a company saying, hey, this is what we are. We don't need to be the biggest in the world. We're just going to do what we do and be very good at it, and they apparently are very good at it. So if you're looking for where this, it's, you know, Wonderland South, this is, you know, where there's Struck Tube down there. They've, you know, there's, it's, it's when you come off the 402 there. But I'm looking forward to that. That'll be a nice addition. We've been adding more and more. And that whole area is just hot with growth in terms of how it keeps expanding and growing.
1: It's nice. I was going to say, like, that area, if either someone is selling it really well or, like, there's something with that area. Because I remember Chick-fil-A.
0: Yeah.
1: Also, that wasn't part of, like, at West. The first store was in that area, yeah. And it's still there. So,
0: whew. I remember I'm curious because I think when Chick-fil-A first arrived, we had reports of just massive lines.
1: Oh, the lines in the drive-thru, because they have like the two.
0: Yeah.
1: They were like a lot, and it's still now. I drove one day, and the lines are like crazy busy.
0: People were lining up, I think, in like the drive-through.
1: Yep, for
0: like an hour or something. It was like a long, long wait just for no disrespect, Chick-fil-A, but just for Chick-fil-A.
1: Yeah,
0: where you can go another day and not wait an hour and still do the same thing. But anyway, I remember a long time ago. I forget even. Couldn't tell you off the top of my head how long ago it was, but when Krispy Kreme came, it was the same thing. I think Krispy Kreme was in the Oxford and Hyde Park area, if I remember correctly.
1: I wasn't here when that happened.
0: I believe that's where they were. But I remember when Krispy Kreme, people were like, oh, Krispy Kreme. And then, again, they're good donuts.
1: I feel it's the hype, right? Yeah, and especially with those restaurants that you mentioned that they're there, like Chick-fil-A, In-N-Out, Shake Shack, like, if you want, then you gotta go there.
0: Yeah.
1: But now they're coming to you, so I guess that's why people do the lines and all that.
0: Yeah.
1: Because you're not gonna be. Who's gonna justify? Oh, I'm gonna go to San Diego for a burger.
0: I mean, hey, you do you. But I would. There's better ways you can spend your money than
1: make the burger yourself. Yeah. There's a lot of tutorials, like how to make their sauce or anything.
0: Well, that's the thing. I mean, as good, I'm sure Shake Shack burgers are really good. But there's also in London, you can go. There's a tons of places that are, and I'm not just saying because it's local, but it's true, that are just amazing, that you don't have to wait in the lineup, and you can also support local. But I mean, they're hiring 100 people. So if you're hiring 100 people, then we're happy to have you. I saw something else. It was when I logged on to Twitter this morning. Some people were arguing a little bit because I guess Ella Rubin. There's this new show that is set in. So there's this new show starring this American actress. Her name's Ella Rubin. It's a coming-of-age drama series on Prime Video. It's called Sterling Point. It's not, I'm not exactly their target audience for this one. But she's it's a series that follows a 17-year-old who inherits her grandfather's mysterious island in Muskoka. So she's on Jimmy Fallon promoting this. And she and Jimmy Fallon were calling Muskoka the most beautiful place on earth. And people were arguing, saying, really, Muskoka? I mean, you can go anywhere. And which is just the weirdest. Like, people like, I'm partial to Muskoka because I've been going up there my entire life. But there's other places like Greece, you know, Australia, you name it. I don't care. But could be just as beautiful and whatever it is for you. But I just thought it was funny. People were arguing about all these beautiful places. If you're going to any of them, then you're lucky. But this is the clip that was sparking some of the arguments.
2: Right now, I'm Team Muskoka and Team Annie. I'm team. I know that's like a cop out, but I'm team what's best for Annie, and I think Muskoka's best. I'm so scared.
3: I like Muskoka's gorgeous.
2: I'm so scared. It's beautiful. Have you been?
3: Yes, I have been.
2: I can't believe we got to film there. It's incredible.
3: Most beautiful place on earth.
2: Ever. Yeah,
3: it really
2: I feel
3: gorgeous.
2: So. Yeah, I feel so lucky that we. And I love Canada, and I just like feel so lucky that we got to be there.
0: I don't know if Jimmy Fallon really believes that, to be honest.
1: I'm gonna say one thing, and I've been in a lot of places myself. Not crazy like some people that they fly everywhere, but yeah. I've been in really beautiful places. I have to tell, Canada has very, very like beautiful nature places. The thing is that I feel we don't advertise it as much, which is also good because that's why they are still the way they are. But I never been to Muskoka myself. I gotta go. But what I see, it looks beautiful, though.
0: Muskoka is beautiful. So beautiful. Lake Louise, I mean, with the lake, it's beautiful. Banff, I mean, you can't go wrong.
1: I feel like for all the people that are in this part of the world, like Americans, we can associate Muskoka, because, again, I haven't been there, but what I see, I associate that with a lot of, like, vacation on movies and stuff like that, you know, like a lot of trees, a lot of lakes, like it just feels it has been put into our brains like, oh, this is what rich people go, this is what the good people do when they have money. So I feel we can associate that with success, and that's why we see it so beautiful and stuff, which is also like, it's beautiful.
0: Yeah, I mean, Kelowna, you could do the same thing in the Okanagan. The
1: Tobermory.
0: Tobermory is beautiful. Yeah. I mean, if you want to, the Catskills in New York, I've never been, but I believe it's pretty similar. It's the same type of geography. I've never been out east. That's on my to-do list, you know, PEI and everything and the beaches there. So, listen, this is, of all the problems, the arguments to have on Twitter, maybe it's one of the better ones. Like, what's the most beautiful place here or there? But
1: Muskoka, if you're listening, bring us there.
0: Yeah, Muskoka got some love. And if you have a chance, I mean, I've gone up my entire life. My family's been lucky enough to have a place up there, but it's beautiful. And I won't argue with them saying it is, but there's a ton of beautiful spots in Canada for sure.
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0: A regional transit service connecting London with surrounding communities is expanding service and making route changes aimed at improving convenience for riders. Starting today, Middlesex County Connect is going to add more than 1,100 service hours annually across its network. The network of service links London with Lucan, Woodstock, St. Thomas, Strathroy, and Sarnia. Changes will include some new stops here in London, also down in St. Thomas. To talk about this, we're joined by Kara Finn, the Director of Economic Development for Middlesex County. Kara, appreciate the time today.
1: Good morning. How are you today?
0: I'm doing well. Yourself?
1: I'm great, thank you. Happy Monday.
0: Yes, happy Monday. And this is a big Monday with some of these changes happening. Before we get to that, I think people are familiar with the service, but we always have new people who are, you know, moving to London. Before we talk about what's changing, maybe we can go back to when this started and what's offered.
1: Absolutely. So Middlesex County Connect actually started over 5 years ago as a pilot project. We were looking at intercommunity transit and the needs of our new residents coming into the community, as well as those who have lived here for a long time and are looking for alternatives to being able to drive cars in and out of communities. So we actually participated in the pilot project, and for about 5 years we're connecting communities such as Woodstock and Ingersoll into the city of London, as well as communities throughout Middlesex County. We expanded that service about 2 years ago to include a route that actually goes to St. Thomas and back through our communities into the city of London. And then this last year, we actually took on the route that was previously being run from Sarnia into Strathroy into the city of London. So we've got a big network under Middlesex County Connect, and then we have some new things, as you mentioned, that are happening today.
0: So what will be happening today? What's changing?
1: So what's changing today is that over the course of the last year, we've done a very formal rider assessment as well as a route assessment to look at the optimization of all of the four routes that we run throughout our municipalities now. And we've found some stops, of course, that would be of convenience where things have been built up, or that we're finding more riders asking for the service. So we've decided to do that, as well as optimize some of the routes to ensure that people are getting to where they need to at the right times. And so all of that is taking place today, and we're doing that in partnership with the provincial government through the new Ontario Transit Investment Fund, along with partnership from a number of our neighboring communities as well.
0: When you look at ridership, you know, ridership has been pretty steady here. It's almost, has it been somewhat organic, or how would you describe it?
1: Yeah, so ridership over the course of the last year was over 14,000 rides on our routes, which is tremendous, particularly when you're talking about intercommunity and rural transit, right, which is something that very much takes time to build. There's an education component to it. People are not always able to rely on that type of service in the past, of course, because it's been done very organically and maybe done in less of a formal way, right, in terms of sharing rides or finding other avenues to access what you need to in these communities. So we're definitely seeing a steady stream of ridership with that over 14,000 over the course of the last year. We are making improvements that you've mentioned, about 9% increase to our routes now, starting today. And so we expect that ridership to have a steady increase as well over time in education.
0: What have you heard from riders?
1: We have heard that this is making a real difference in their lives. This is making a difference for people who are accessing education, right? Our post-secondary education can sometimes be difficult for people to access, particularly if you don't live in London and you're trying to access Fanshawe College or Western University. We're also finding that people are finding work that they would otherwise not be able to access. And of course, they're getting an opportunity to visit people in those other communities. If having a car hasn't been something in their past, they have been able to now do that, get in, see people, and be able to get back home on the same day, as well as accessing appointments at a number of different places, of course, throughout all of these communities.
0: When you look at something like this, I mean, there's so many different options you potentially could do, but you don't want to do too much too soon. What has the process been like in terms of figuring out where the real need is so that you can grow in pretty, in the right way?
1: Right. So that's so important as well. As I said earlier, it's all about education, and there needs to be a reliability to intercommunity transit. People do need to get adjusted to route times, and we need to do that as well. So that's why the formality of doing a complete route analysis has taken place over the course of the last year or so. We've taken a really close look. We've even pinpointed how many people get on at each stop, where they go to, how many people get off at each stop, so they can really pinpoint where those tremendous access points are going to be, and then assess times as well and listen to our riders, right? We've done a lot of surveying, a lot of conversation. We ride the routes. In fact, our transportation manager will be on those routes today alongside with riders to talk to them to make sure that things are going smoothly. We'll continue to assess that, of course, over time. But we do have a lot of information that we're able to look at. What makes sense for people, what's going to have the largest impact as well.
0: A regional transit service like this, intercommunity transit, is something I've talked about in the past and is something that is just so important, but had fallen through the cracks up until this started 5 years ago, really.
1: Yeah, rural transportation, of course, any transportation system is expensive to run. It also requires individuals, right? Or in this case, organizations, municipalities, to step forward and be willing to provide that type of service, right? And so we're very lucky in this area. Middlesex County has stepped up. We stepped up in terms of the pilot project, but now we are just absolutely blessed to be able to step up alongside with the Ministry of Transportation for Ontario. But as I mentioned, we have a number of partners. So I also want to give tremendous kudos to the City of London, the City of St. Thomas, and the City of Sarnia, who have all come alongside with us in order to provide the funding that's necessary in order to offer this service throughout our region.
0: There have been a lot of, adjustments as you've gone along. This is just starting now, but what could come next, possibly?
1: Well, we will definitely be evaluating the service. We always are on a consistent basis. Right now, we're very blessed. We have this service in place, confirmed until 2030. So we're very excited to have that longevity of the service and sustainability. We'll be looking into those things as we go. As I said, we're very lucky to have the partners that we have. We've made a municipal commitment to this service for the benefit of the residents throughout this region. I expect we'll be looking for ways to continue to optimize that for the long term.
0: It's great to see this continuing to grow. Kara, certainly appreciate the time today.
1: Thank you very much for your time as well.
0: That's Kara Finn, Director of Economic Development for Middlesex County. So this is Middlesex County Connect. If you're looking for more information on this, the easiest thing to probably do is just Google Middlesex County Connect. That'll take you to a website. 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It'll show you service updates. They do have a County Connect app, which could help you out if this is something that you would like to use or would want to use or know someone that might be able to use it, but they have a couple of different routes. One route

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1: From the National Newsroom of the Canadian Press, I'm David Augustine. Prime Minister Mark Carney says there has been substantial progress after U.S. President Donald Trump announced he would delay for 3 days new tariffs that were set to hit Canada just after midnight.
2: Carney says in a statement there is still important work to do and that Canada is focused on building a stronger, more independent, and more competitive economy at home. Just before Carney's statement, Trump said on social media that the duties were delayed based on the fact that Canada and the USA have a deal. Trump pointed to the Keystone XL pipeline, saying it may be awoken from the grave. Carney spoke with Trump by phone Tuesday, hours before the U.S. was set to bring in punishing tariffs. The U.S. had threatened to impose 50% levies on roughly $28 billion worth of Canadian goods, targeting a range of products from hockey sticks and honey to wine and cement. Kelly Malone, The Canadian Press, Washington.
1: A Canadian anti-whaling campaigner says the dramatic boarding of his ship by Icelandic security forces wearing body armor and carrying guns has made his mission to raise awareness about the whaling industry a success. Paul Watson says the crew's original intention was to interrupt the whaling activities of ships off Iceland's coasts with harpoons and document the process for a TV show.
3: They were wearing body armor and guns and masks and helmets, and it looked like ICE agents from the United States. And we said, well, that's great. That's great. Great images for the TV show.
1: The activism hasn't stopped with Icelandic authorities moving the ship, the Bandero, to Reykjavik Harbor. Indigenous Services Minister Mandy Galmasti says the federal government intends to work with the Northern Ontario First Nation, whose community was destroyed by wildfire. Speaking at a wildfire update in Ottawa, Galmasti says she has spoken twice with the Collins First Nation chief about the situation. Galmasti says the federal government will cover all costs related to the evacuation.
4: And I did have a follow-up conversation with her speaking to the infrastructure and the portion of rebuilding the community. I'm waiting for those additional details to come in written format so that I can communicate them to her directly so that she can have clarity.
1: Galmasti also acknowledged concerns about how governments handled wildfire evacuations in Northern Ontario, saying lessons learned will lead to better mechanisms for handling emergency situations. And opening statements started Tuesday in the Medel trial in Oakland, California. 29 states sued the social media company over child safety and privacy. The states are seeking billions in damages as well as fundamental changes to how Meta runs its platforms.
5: Mark Zuckerberg could take the stand in this trial, as could Adam Mosseri, who is, of course, the CEO of Instagram. We are expecting to hear testimony from psychologists and medical experts about the actual conditions of young people on these platforms. It's important to note that lawyers for the prosecution here have said that they're not actually going to put children on the stand.
1: That was ABC technology reporter Mike Dubusky reporting. This is the Canadian Press. In sports, Brittany Sykes had 15 points and 5 assists in 21 minutes of play in the Toronto Temple's 101-95 loss to the Indiana Fever. It was Sykes' first game back in the Temple's lineup after she suffered a left plantar fascia injury on June 16th. She says she's happy to be playing again after missing 18 games.
6: I was just really grateful, you know, just to be back out there with my team. Sharing the ball with them, watching them work, you know, but on the court, it's a different feel when you have that energy together and we're going on runs and we're getting stops.
1: Kelsey Mitchell led all scorers with 29 points and superstar Caitlin Clark had 24 points and 7 assists for Indiana. And the Major League best winning Milwaukee Brewers matched baseball's modern era record for the biggest shutout on Tuesday, beating the visiting Seattle Mariners 22-0 behind 3-run homers from Christian Yelich, David Hamilton, and Luis Lara, and a 2-run shot by Jake Bowers. The Brewers also matched their franchise record for runs in a game. From the Canadian Press, I'm David Augustine.
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7: This is London Live. My name is Mike Stubbs, and it's time to talk about the London Tecumsehs and what they did putting London on the map. And who better to speak with about the Tecumsehs than Chip Martin, who is the author of The Tecumsehs of the International Association. And Chip's written other great baseball books, The Man Who Made Babe Ruth. You can look at the Detroit Wolverines. There are great stories, but we want to focus in on the Tecumsehs of the International Association. Here is Chip Martin with the story of the London Tecumsehs.
8: for quite a while, London and Guelph were in the hotbed of baseball in North America, not just in Canada. We had two of the most competitive teams in North America. We regularly played teams from Chicago, Boston, St. Louis, and we did fairly well against them. We also had a fierce rivalry between London and Guelph. 10,000 fans would attend games between London and Guelph. The fans would ride the train to the other city to boost their team along. Back then, in the 1870s, which where I'm talking about, when Labatt Park was founded as Tecumseh Park, Toronto was still playing cricket and lacrosse. We were the hotbed of baseball in Canada, and it's really something to behold. And driving by Labatt Park, formerly known as Tecumseh Park, was opened in 1877, and it is the world's oldest baseball grounds.
7: And now that is Labatt Park as we know it today.
8: Yes, it was renamed in the 1930s. Labatt Breweries, it was at risk of falling apart, and Labatt Breweries stepped in and donated $10,000 to revive the park. And the only condition was they put the Labatt name on the park, which was okay. Ironically, shortly after all this money was put into it and it was fixed up, there was a huge flood that wiped out a good chunk of the park, and the city, I guess, decided, well, let's keep Labatt on side, and they fixed it all up, and it's been Labatt Memorial Park ever since.
7: And Chip, 10,000 people going to games in the 1800s, there weren't many more than 10,000 people in either of those two cities, London and Guelph, were there?
8: In the 1870s, Guelph was a town of 8,000. London was a city of 18,000, and games played in London and in Guelph could attract as many as 10,000 fans. Well, this is in the day before television and before internet, and this was major rivalry between two cities that were had some entrepreneurs in them that were they were it was an ego battle. It was almost like Trump and somebody. You had Jake Engelhart, who was the money man and the president behind the London Tecumsehs, and you had George Sleeman of Sleeman Breweries, who was the main point man behind the Guelph Maple Leafs. And these two gentlemen duked it out, and they were doing it for civic rivalry and for bragging rights. And in 1869 until 1875, Guelph were Canadian champions of baseball. And in 1876, Jake Engelhart and the Tecumsehs finally prevailed and became Canadian champions. The two teams were so successful, they were invited to join the brand new International Association, which was a rival for the National League, which had been founded in 1876. And a lot of places in North America wanted to be members of the National League, but were excluded. So they rallied together and they joined together to become the International Association of Professional Ballplayers. And the teams were London and Guelph, Pittsburgh, the Alleghenies, Rochester, New York, Manchester, New Hampshire, Columbus, Ohio, and Lynn, Massachusetts. And because there were two Canadian teams in this league, they called it the International Association.
7: Isn't that incredible? We're talking with Chip Martin, who is the author of The Tecumsehs of the International Association, Canada's first Major League Baseball champions. And would it have been that league in which they won that championship to earn that banner to be called Canada's first Major League Baseball champions?
8: The International Association was founded in 1877. And in the championship game at the end of the season in October in London, London Tecumsehs defeated the Pittsburgh Alleghenies to take the championship, the inaugural championship of the International Association. And the team was around for another year, and then there were some money problems and some concerns about a thrown game for gamblers, et cetera, et cetera. So after 1878, Guelph and London dropped out of that league, and it became the National Association, not the International Association. But yeah, we can claim that we were Major League champions because the National League was only 1 year old at the time. And the International Association was a rival league for it, for other teams that couldn't get into the National League. And when they had interlocking games, and they did, because these teams were barnstorming all the time in each other's territories, when they had interlocking games of those two leagues, The International Association teams did quite well. In fact, it was about 500. They batted about 500 against the National League. And the International Association also had some major league ball players on it. London had Fred Goldsmith, who was one of the first curveball pitchers and was their star. They had Phil Powers, a catcher, Joe Horning, a number of players that went on to major league careers in the National League after the International Association folded. So my argument is that the International Association was established to be a rival for the National League, which was only 1 year old at the time, and was very competitive with it, and it was in on a parallel track. Interestingly enough, there are other leagues that came up to challenge the National League over the course of the years, like the Federal League and the Players League, that were lasted 1 year or 2 or 3 years, and they have been accorded official major league status. The International Association that London and Guelph played in has not received that status. And I think that is a wrong on the part of baseball. And it's Major League Baseball that decrees which leagues are considered major leagues and which are not. I think it's something that should be addressed in the course of time, because the International Association and our champion, London Tecumsehs, I believe, were major league champions right up there with the National League champions.
7: So if we ever had that designation come from Major League Baseball, and you know how they put all the champions back to whatever year it was, what do you think? Could we be considered early? I hate to say it wasn't the World Series, obviously, but was the champion of a league that would be recognized like that?
8: Absolutely. There was no World Series. The first was in 1903. But at the time, if you won the league and you were in a major league, you were the champions. And my argument is that the International Association has been overlooked and downplayed, when in fact it had players on it that went on to terrific major league careers in the National League and the American League later on. And that the players went back and forth. Wherever the paycheck was is where they went. In fact, a lot of the players that we had up here came from the States. Guelph started hiring American players to play with them, and they were very successful and became Canadian champions for 5 or 6 years. And in London, we looked back and we scoffed and said, they're using the Foreign Legion. How can they say they're Canadian champions? They're the Foreign Legion. Well, what London realized, the only way to compete with Guelph was to hire its own Americans, so they became a Foreign Legion team as well. There weren't a lot of Canadians on those championship teams in the 1870s at the time that Labatt Park was built. There weren't a lot of Canadians. There were a few. Richard Southam, Billy Mountjoy, and others played on the Tecumsehs. But the big star players tended to be ones that had come from the States. So it was a major league to all intents and purposes. It had major league caliber baseball. It had major league caliber success. It had the talent. And, we were the hotbed of baseball for a glorious 10 or 12 or maybe even 15 years, long, long, long ago.
7: And it's so amazing to hear that management, in other words, general manager moves, mattered back then. Gambling was a topic. All of these things that still exist today within sport. But the ability to go out and get the best players often gives you a great opportunity to win a championship. And that's exactly what the London Tecumsehs did. If you want to hear, and we've just scratched the surface on stories, Chip has the entire story in the Tecumsehs of the International Association, Canada's first Major League Baseball champions. So search where you can find that book. Pick it up because it's
8: available.
7: Nice.
8: It's available online, Mike, if anyone's interested.
7: Beautiful. Chip, it's always a pleasure speaking with you. Thank you for giving us the story of the London Tecumsehs, because it's a story that needs to be told, like a legend being passed down about this town. Have yourself a great day.
8: Thanks, Stubbsy. You take care. All the best.
7: That is Chip Martin. This is London Live on 980 CFPL.
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0: This is 980 CFPL. My name is Mike Stubbs, and we're going to look at retail right now. And we're going to look at businesses having to act a little bit like we are acting, where we have said to ourselves, okay, it's costly to do X, Y, and Z, buy gas, buy groceries. So what is it that we can do to cut back? Well, if you're a business owner, you kind of have to do the same thing. So what does that mean for all of us? Bruce Winder is a retail analyst, and he has been named to Rethink's retail top retail experts list for 3 years running now. The man knows his retail. We're lucky enough to have him with us.
1: Yeah, how you doing, Mike? Thanks for having me on. I'm blushing a little bit with that introduction.
0: Well, thanks for being here. Let's talk about what you are seeing in terms of what businesses are feeling given things just costing more all around.
1: Yeah, it's a great point. I mean, you made a great point on the intro. You talked about how businesses are sort of behaving like consumers now. It's true. I mean, you look at if you're a business, whether you're big or small, you've got to cut costs, right? You're seeing elevated oil and gasoline prices. You know, the tariffs, we just heard about the tariffs potentially coming down the pipe later on. There's a lot of uncertainty. And one of the things that piqued my interest this week is Amazon has a B2B business. So that's different than their sort of B2C business where they sell you and I stuff. And that business hit $60 billion worldwide and has 11 million customers, and it's growing like crazy. And that's why I'm starting to think, you know what, businesses are starting to feel the pinch too. Business, you know, has been a little bit less cutthroat than the consumer market, but you're starting to see businesses really get active now to try to save any nickel and dime they can.
0: So let's learn a little bit. You've referenced B2B. So in other words, the letter B, the number two, and the letter B again, and B2C. What is that referring to?
1: Yeah, sorry, I should have explained that. I mean, B2B is really when businesses sell to other businesses. So if I'm a hospital and I need to buy supplies, I buy that from another business. That's a B2B transaction. B2C is when I walk into a Tim Hortons and buy a coffee. That's a business selling a consumer a transaction. And there's all kinds of other things like C2C and even C2B, but let's stick with the B2B first. But yeah, that's really what I mean by that. That's businesses going out and procuring, you know, things to make their operation run.
0: Okay, so let's look at the fact that Amazon has this growing business. You said it's $60 billion in B2B, meaning selling to other businesses. And you said that that suggests some of the feelings of other businesses. How are they feeling given those numbers?
1: Yeah, I mean, I think businesses really feel the pinch, right? I mean, you know, everywhere, the whole industry is being tightened up in terms of margins, downward pressure on revenue, you know, in terms of what you can charge for your products, but upward pressure on cost, right? So if you look at, you know, the whole fuel issue with the war in the Middle East, right, and what that's done to transportation costs, and other costs that companies incur. You know, you look at other type of costs in terms of the tariffs and knock-on effects of that. You know, you look at some consumer segments have really sort of slowed down a bit. And I think what businesses are doing is they're looking for ways to do it better, ways to save money, to do it smoother, to amalgamate their purchases with one provider so that they can save as much as they can.
0: We are talking with Bruce Winder. You can check out Bruce's website, brucewinder.com, Winder spelled W-I-N-D-E-R. And we're looking at some of the business-to-business cost, and we're always trying to calculate, okay, well, higher gas price and higher this and higher that eventually is going to trickle down to the consumer. But you've highlighted a couple of businesses, like a hospital, that can't necessarily pass on to the consumer.
1: Exactly. And we all know that, you know, if you take healthcare as an example, right, you know, we've seen provincial budgets being cut over the last decade or so, right? So like most companies, if you will, if you think about it that way, you know, institutions, schools, hospitals, they have to do more with less. So they have to find savings in their budget. And what they're doing is looking at, you know, creative ways of doing so. An example would be the Amazon setup, right, where you can buy things at cheaper prices. But yeah, everyone's under that gun, right? Everyone's sort of looking to try to save money and do more with less of a budget.
0: Bruce, when the savings come to going to, say, an Amazon or something really, really big as opposed to maybe a smaller supplier. Is there danger there in what we're doing and putting a lot of eggs in the same basket, in Amazon's basket?
1: Well, I think the upside with the Amazon thing is that Amazon doesn't really make anything, right? They're more like a marketplace. So, you know, if you're a provider of B2B products, so you sell your B2B products, you can join the Amazon marketplace and sell it to a larger audience. So I think it's as much about sort of tapping into their network or marketplace and then using their advanced logistical capabilities to save costs. That's really where I think the opportunity lies. So, you know, there are certainly, if you're sort of a legacy distributor, you have to examine your game. But part of that might be looking at seeing if you can tap into this marketplace and sell your products in more countries.
0: Is that the future?
1: Yeah, I mean, I would say that's the present and the future. I mean, definitely. I mean, everything is getting tighter. You know, companies need to use technology. They need to buy, you know, from the largest suppliers. They need to make sure that they're streamlining their purchases. The other thing Amazon offers is AI. They have AI tools where you can literally say, here's my business. What's a better way for me to purchase to save cost? And the agentic AI will help you do that.
0: Interesting. Bruce Winder joining us. Bruce, before we let you go, we, of course, this week have had an announcement about more tariffs from the United States on Canadian products. And you look down the list and it's an odd list. We were discussing the fact that it has partial wigs and fake eyelashes and skates, and there are all kinds of random things on it. What does that sort of a random list mean when we look at it through the old marketplace?
1: Yeah, it's a great question. I mean, I'm not sure what the rhyme and reason is. It's about $20 billion worth of exports the U.S. is targeting. But I think they're trying to make us feel a little bit of pain in a lot of places, you know, very sensitive areas. You know, hockey sticks are a national sport, and just really trying to sort of, you know, show that they can cause us pain. The biggest thing that scared me is that, you know, there's items on there that were previously protected under CUSMA. And now they're putting tariffs on those as well. So I think it's time, you know, we get together and try to hammer out a deal if we can.
0: And you said it, there were items that used to be in CUSMA. Is it not protecting us a little bit, or protecting those industries a little bit, or is that now on the table where they can tariff anything they want to?
1: Yeah, that's the scary part, right? Is we had protection previously with CUSMA, which was about, I think, 80% of our goods was protected under our previous agreement with the United States. But now with this new round, they're saying, nope, too bad. So, I mean, how big could get this get? It could get a lot larger, right? And that's why I think Prime Minister Carney feels quite motivated right now to sit down and try to get something done.
0: Bruce, always appreciate your insight. Thanks so much for the time today.
1: Yeah, thanks, Mike. Have a great day. Take care.
0: You too. That is Bruce Winder from Bruce Winder Retail. You can check him out online, brucewinder.com. When it comes to those latest tariffs, if you are looking at the specifics, they would not go into place until August the 19th. There are things to watch here, and one of the things you can go to is Mackenzie Gray's reporting for Global News. If you go to search Mackenzie Gray and Global News, this story is going to pop up because it is the one that Mackenzie has been dealing with, but it is the Gordie Howe Bridge. So are we seeing some kind of subtle push this way and that way to hopefully some sort of trade agreement? We don't know. I mean, they can simply look at it on a year-by-year basis for the next, 16 years. That's something that can be done. But if we're to look, does the Gordie Howe Bridge and the fact that Canada is offering up a 50-50 split from the start, as opposed to paying off the $6.4 billion that Mackenzie Gray quoted it cost to build the bridge, and then going into a 50-50 split of revenues with the United States. That was apparently the original deal. Now this latest one takes that $6.4 billion initial cost because Canada built the bridge right out of it. So why was that done? Because that doesn't seem to be a very good move at all by the Prime Minister. Is there something more to it? And then the idea that you have until August 19th, until these tariffs kick in. Do we see something between now and August 19th? We'll wait and watch. 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

0: This is London Live. My name is Mike Stubbs, and it's time to talk Coyotes. Now, this is something that will come up because people will have coyote sightings, or it will come up because municipalities get complaints and decide, we've got to do something about this. But it's time to have a conversation about coyotes. What brings them around? How afraid do you have to be? And what can be done? If we're going to actually boil things away and look at, all right, what is best for the animal? What is best for the municipality? And to do this, we head to Peterborough, Ontario, because Dr. Dennis Murray has been thinking a lot about this. He's in the Department of Biology. Here is Dr. Murray, first off, on whether he's hearing about more coyotes, some coyotes, any coyotes moving into urban populations.
1: That's an interesting question. I'd say there's a combination of factors. First of all, it's not impossible that the population is a little bit higher than it used to be. We don't have data to confirm that, but I'm getting a sort of qualitative sense that there are a fair number of coyotes where I might not otherwise have seen them in the years gone by. Probably more importantly, though, I think what's happening is, you know, as we urbanize and suburbanize, if you will, we have a lot of green space that's close by, and we are spending a lot more time walking our dogs in the green space. And so I think that those two factors working in tandem, probably the second one being the most important, are the reason why we're running into coyotes more than in the past.
0: And people kind of get unnerved about running into coyotes, or that prospect of running into coyotes. If you run into one, are you in danger?
1: Not at all. No, there's been, I think, only one fatality due to coyotes in Canada in the last 150 years or something like that. And it was an exceptional situation. So no, as long as you make yourself seem large, if you have a small dog, you pick up the dog, you keep it in your arms, and then the coyote is no longer focused on the dog. It's focused on you and the dog, that seem one entity, if you will. Make yourself large, loud. You might be scared, but don't let the animal know you're scared. For sure, it's more scared of you than you are of it. So just make yourself loud and then gradually leave the area.
0: At the same time, cities, municipalities need to figure out what to do when it comes to coyotes in their area. When you're looking at it from that perspective, what are you seeing?
1: Well, my sense is that municipalities are playing it a little bit too cautious, in the sense that, you know, we want to coexist with wildlife. All of us enjoy seeing wildlife around. But on occasion, things get out of hand. If an animal, a coyote, becomes heavily habituated to humans, it starts feeding on, either intentionally feeding on handouts that people are feeding it with, or getting into garbage piles or into gardens, then it sort of loses its fear of humans. The barrier between the animal and humans is broken down. It starts approaching people, perhaps a little bit more aggressively. And under those circumstances, they can certainly, that can eventually lead to some somewhat serious problems. And I think at this point, municipalities aren't necessarily making those hard decisions when it seems like an animal has an irreversible behavior. So I should make the point that there are some behaviors that might seem aggressive, but they're transient behaviors. So for example, if an animal gets caught in a backyard and it's cornered into a fence by a dog or by a person, then it's going to be aggressive because it's looking out for its own safety. But it doesn't necessarily mean that that animal is going to be aggressive under normal circumstances. Likewise, if children are playing in the forest and they come across a den site, well, sure, the coyote's going to be defensive of the den site, but it doesn't mean that that is an aggressive, problematic coyote. But when they break down that barrier between humans and wildlife, when they start associating humans with food or small dogs as food, then that becomes a problem. And all of the literature suggests that those behaviors are pretty much irreversible, that once an animal is on that mindset, you're pretty much stuck with that behavior for the rest of that animal's life. So municipalities really advocate for hazing and trying to scare the animals off, but there's no strong evidence suggesting that in those advanced stages, you're going to be able to scare the animal off.
0: Dr. Dennis Murray joining us, Department of Biology at Trent University. You mentioned hazing, and this is something that municipalities obviously will talk about. If you were to define, describe hazing, what is that having people do?
1: Well, there are different types of hazing. So what we recommend to people, if, for example, you run into a coyote and you want to scare it off, you wave your hands, you scream at it, you show yourself to be quite large and intimidating. That's a form of hazing. There are other forms of hazing as well. So, for example, some people will carry garbage bags and they'll wave the garbage bags at the animals, or possibly take a tennis ball and throw it at the animal. There's a number of different levels of hazing, some being non-invasive, like waving the garbage bag and waving your arms, some being a little bit more assertive or invasive if, for example, you're throwing a tennis ball at a coyote. So
0: Okay, but all of it is to kind of say, get out of here. When municipalities are considering things, and you mentioned sometimes, maybe they need to examine this a little bit more closely, what are the options that would exist for a municipality?
1: a municipality has relatively few options in Ontario. It's illegal to relocate wildlife, and even if you did relocate a coyote, there's a good chance that it would get killed by other coyotes, or it might cause the same problem in another neighborhood. So I don't think that that's really a viable alternative. Even though people who are ethically concerned and morally concerned about the welfare of those animals suggest that that's a better outcome, it's really a judgment call. From my perspective, is it really more humane to release a coyote into a wilderness area where it's going to get killed by other coyotes? What might be out of sight and out of mind, but is it really more humane to the animal? Might we not be in a better position to take responsibility over that animal, recognize, look, it's living in an area where it doesn't belong because this is primarily a human habitated place. The animal's become habituated, it's broken its fear of humans. It may be that that animal simply does not belong under those circumstances. And so therefore, municipalities may have to make that difficult decision to euthanize those animals if it seems like they are showing that predatory behavior that would be irreversible by hazing or any other methods.
0: How difficult is it to find coyotes in the wild if a municipality were to try and determine how many there were or what behaviors they were exhibiting?
1: There are some people that know how to do it. It's not for the average Joe to do it because these animals are very wary, they're very intelligent. But there are certainly professionals who know how to find coyotes, who know how to find problem coyotes. That can be done. Look, I'm not trying to advocate for a cottage industry of people going out there and wantonly killing coyotes. That's absolutely not what we're looking for here. We're not looking for a massive cull. But in cases where these animals get out of control, we need to intervene. It's just like if someone had a dog that would kept attacking other dogs or kept attacking children, the owner would have to take responsibility. Otherwise, there would be a liability issue. Well, I suggest that municipalities are in the same position.
0: Dr. Murray, it's been a pleasure speaking with you today.
1: Thanks very much for your interest.
0: Coyotes and one of the ways to look at the situation with Dr. Dennis Murray from the Department of Biology at Trent University, where it's, and that's a great analogy. If you have a dog that has been attacking people or is very aggressive, what ends up happening to that dog? The owner sometimes has to make a very difficult choice. A municipality faced with something like that would have to make a similar choice. And that's all he's saying. He's not saying go out and cull any coyotes that you see. He's saying let's monitor the situation because as that interview was going on, I got videos of someone who says this little guy has been coming around for 2 years, and you've got someone with a coyote basically just off of their porch or back deck. And there it is. And it's skittish. It's not aggressive in any way, and it's simply looking for food, coming around, looking for some kind of food source, because food can be awfully difficult to find, not just when we talk about how much it costs at the grocery store, but for some wildlife trying to go out and find food so that they can basically survive in that wild. And That brings them sometimes a little closer to where we are in urban areas. We are going to take a break. This is 980 CFPL.
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0: This is London Life. My name is Mike Stubbs. And we have, of course, had a few things take place in the last little while. We had the new federal money for the grocery sector. Is that hopefully lowering prices? Is that just kind of moving some money around? We're waiting to see how all of that shakes out. And then what can we realistically expect as we look toward the rest of the year? We've got issues in the beef sector. We've certainly seen an increase in grocery prices. Someone who keeps very close attention on this is Dr. Mike Von Masso, who is the OAC Chair in Food System Leadership and a professor in food agriculture and resource economics at the University of Guelph. Dr. Von Masso, thank you so much for being here.
1: Well, thanks for having me.
0: Let's kind of begin with what you're seeing at the moment in grocery stores. We have seen prices go up. We know that. We've heard a lot of factors. What's the latest?
1: Well, I think we're getting mixed signals here. In the month of April, we actually saw grocery prices come down. The annual rate was still positive, and then prices came up again in May. I think there's a variety of reasons. You talked about beef. Beef prices were up in the month of May. The supply situation hasn't changed a whole lot, but we eat more beef in the summer, so that's probably a bit of demand driven. Things like tomatoes were up 50% year over year. Part of that is a supply issue in Mexico, both lower acreage because of U.S. tariffs, and then a really bad year. So supplies were down, and they represent about 75% of our imports. So that matters. We're starting to see freight charges from higher fuel costs affect fresh vegetables. And so that's a significant. So these food prices is kind of death by a thousand cuts. You know, this is going up. This is going up. Actually, in May, we saw chicken and pork come down in price. So there is a little bit of good news, but yeah, we're still seeing pressure from a variety of weather and geopolitically driven events.
0: And have those things always been there to some extent? Is this just more of them to a greater degree?
1: Yeah, I think we've historically had droughts. I think we're seeing greater frequency and severity of extreme weather events, so that we're seeing these things more often than we used to. I think we've consolidated some of our supply chains. So when Southern California gets dry in November, lettuce prices go up 40% because we get them all there. And I think, frankly, geopolitical events are also more frequent. The war in Ukraine, the war in Iran, all of those things are probably signs of miscalculations by governments, the Trump government in Iran and the Russian government in Ukraine. And these things escalated beyond what they expected they would and had more significant long-term impacts.
0: Dr. Mike Von Masso joining us, OAC Chair in Food System Leadership and a professor in food agriculture and resource economics at the University of Guelph. Dr. Von Masso, we did see recently that we had federal money for the grocery sector, and the hope is, of course, that that impacts things. How do you see that impacting things, if at all?
1: Well, I think, A, the impacts are a ways away. They're talking about building infrastructure, and that doesn't happen overnight. It's not a huge amount of money. I mean, it's ridiculous for me to say, but $3 billion over 10 years isn't going to move the needle that much. And frankly, while I think these things are really good to do in terms of building resilience and helping Canadian producers and small grocery stores be a little more competitive, they're not really mechanisms that will reduce food prices. So really good thing to do, but unrealistic to expect it to lower food prices, particularly in the short term.
0: One of the other things that comes up, and we usually get immediate response to it that, no, no, no, don't let them touch that. Don't do that. Is a government-run grocery store, is there any merit to things like that?
1: Well, the evidence suggests that government-run grocery stores are a profoundly bad idea. You know, I think that you're not going, you know, building stores is just the tip of the iceberg. There's all of the infrastructure that is underneath that, you know, distribution, purchasing power. And so so building a government grocery store would be very difficult for them to be competitive. And then if we're going to subsidize them, why not give the people who need help the money directly rather than putting money into administration and then having to subsidize the food prices. If you look at the U.S., the

0: We're talking with Dr. Mike Von Massow. One other thing, and Dr. Von Massow, we see so many options now to buy in bulk, or we're encouraged to buy in bulk. We've now got retailers that offer all kinds of bulk. And if you're somebody who's more of a single shopper, or you're shopping for two people, it can be hard. You don't need that much mustard. Is there a way around what we have seen grow in the industry over the years where bulk buying tends to get you lower prices?
1: Well, I think that's real. There's a survey recently that found single person households pay about 20% more than multi-person households. And that's exactly for the reasons you say. It's hard to buy small quantities, though the relationship isn't proportional. So if you buy six eggs, it's not half as much as buying 12. Especially if you are at the lower end of the income scale, you can't pre-buy. Like for me, I'm lucky. If I see a yogurt on special, I'll buy two or three weeks worth of it and put it in my fridge. Not everyone can do that. So I do think the sort of volume-based structure we have in the food system from farm to fork does provide a disadvantage for those who are at lower incomes and those who are in smaller households.
0: And what are you watching as we close out as 2026 continues? What's on your radar?
1: Well, I'm hopeful of at least some seasonal price reductions as we get into Canadian production season. We'll see some prices come down as they do every year. And I hope that we overall have a better year across the globe. Looks like coffee prices are going to come down because Brazil had a better yield. We're just getting to the end of asparagus season, getting to the end of strawberry season. But before long, we'll be into tree fruits and some other fresh vegetables coming. So I think we'll see some local produce driving prices down, and it'll remain to be seen what happens when we get into the fall and get out of local production. But I'm optimistic that at least for the next few months, fresh fruits and vegetables will get less expensive. And if we dodge bullets on extreme weather events, that could persist beyond there.
0: Dr. Von Massow, always appreciate your insight. Thank you so much for the time today.
1: Thanks for having me. Have a great day.
0: You too. That is Dr. Mike Von Massow, OAC Chair in Food System Leadership and a professor in Food Agriculture and Resource Economics at the University of Guelph. So some positive things to look for. It does go seasonally, doesn't it? We're going to have more tree fruit into the mix in this area. Apples, going to be able to go out to orchards and take advantage, and that will bring down pricing. Interesting to hear what he says about the price of beef that always seems to be on the rise, but you do wind up hitting a peak because we eat more burgers and steaks in the summer. This is London Live on 980 CFPL.
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1: From the National Newsroom of the Canadian Press, I'm David Augustine. U.S. President Donald Trump says he is hitting pause for 3 days on new tariffs that were set to hit Canada just after midnight. Top trade officials from Ottawa have been in Washington to hammer out a deal with their American counterparts to prevent the tariffs from being imposed. Canadian Press reporter Hannah Stolz says the announcement came over social media.
2: The president says the duties were delayed based on the fact that Canada and the U.S., subject to the finalization of documents, have a deal. Trump pointed to the Keystone XL pipeline, saying it may be awoken from the grave.
1: The U.S. was set to impose 50% levies on roughly $28 billion worth of Canadian goods, targeting a range of products from hockey sticks and honey to wine and cement. Manitoba Premier Wab Kanu says his NDP government has hired more than 4,700 new healthcare workers across the province since taking office in 2023. This total includes more than 2,100 healthcare aides, 370 physicians, and roughly 1,464 nurses. Kanu says more work is needed to address shortages in the system, and his government will continue recruiting and retaining healthcare professionals to improve access to care.
3: What we're seeing here today is that the staffing is showing results through efforts like international recruitment, recruitment domestically, expanding training seats, expanding residency opportunities. All those things are starting to produce results, but we need to maintain that.
1: Prior to being elected, Kanu promised $500 million over 4 years to hire more nurses, physicians, and other healthcare personnel. Two Canadian Sikh activists have received duty-to-warn letters from police warning them of threats against their lives. The documents obtained by the Canadian Press show that Inderjeet Singh Gosal of Caledon, Ontario, and Manjinder Singh of Abbotsford, BC, faced credible and imminent threats, but no further details were provided. Gosal, who is a Sikhs for Justice leader organizer of non-binding referendums for an independent Sikh state within India, says he has also been offered witness protection, but has turned it down.
4: You know, the threats are going to come. I know what I signed up for. And that being said, you know, me going into hiding and witness protection is not something, it's not something that would work, and nor would, it wouldn't abide by what I stand for. And running and hiding is not what I do.
1: The previous lead organizer of the votes, Hardeep Singh Najjar, was gunned down in Surrey, BC in June 2023. And in entertainment, a public funeral service for Montreal jazz icon Oliver Jones will take place tomorrow at a historic church in the city's Little Burgundy neighborhood. Jones will be remembered at Union United Church, where he began playing piano at just 5 years old. Jones built an acclaimed international career that spanned more than 7 decades, earning a reputation as one of Canada's foremost jazz pianists. He died July 22nd at the age of 91. This is the Canadian Press. In sports, Kazuma Okamoto broke Toronto's rookie home run record with his 25th. Josh Smith and Alejandro Kirk also homered, and the visiting Toronto Blue Jays crushed the AL-leading Tampa Bay Rays 10-5 in Tuesday's opener of a 3-game series. The Blue Jays have won 13 of their last 19 games. Designated hitter Justin Foscue had a home run and 2 RBIs. Cal Quintrell pitched 7 scoreless innings of 4-hit ball, and the Texas Rangers blanked the visiting Washington Nationals 5-0 on Tuesday to move into the third AL wildcard spot. The Toronto Blue Jays and Minnesota Twins are both a half game back, while the Cleveland Guardians, Baltimore Orioles, and Detroit Tigers are all 1 game back. And Félix Auger-Aliassime of Montreal was showing no signs of the back injury that prevented him from competing in the National Bank Open in Montreal earlier this month, will face American Francis Tiafoe on Wednesday in the round of 16 men's singles at the Cincinnati Open. From the Canadian Press, I'm David Augustine.
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1: Happy Tuesday, everybody. And welcome back to day two of a Mike Drolet free Ben Mulrooney Show. It's been two long days without Mike Drolet. And I keep saying his name on the show almost like I'm trying to honeypot the guy, see if he'll take the bait and text, which will let me know that he's not doing what he's supposed to be doing, which is vacationing. I hope everybody is enjoying these last few days of summer before the kids go back to school. I think I told you guys yesterday about the trip that I'm planning to Quebec. Did I tell you that?
2: Yes, you did.
1: Yeah. I'm putting the final touches on that. I got some help from a friend who's a travel agent. For those of you who didn't hear yesterday, I'm planning a great trip from Quebec City to Baie-Comeau, which is where my dad was from. And my kids are going to enjoy Quebec for the very first time. And I'll tell you this. I had a meeting today with the French language Quebec radio station that I do work with. I started last year. We took the summer off and we're coming back. And I went to France for a week on vacation and I spoke French the whole time. And I can immediately feel how much easier it is for me to access that part of my brain. You know, living in Toronto for 25 years, it was very, very, I could feel it atrophying. I could feel the muscle weakening. I could feel the synapses slowing down and getting bogged down with English, and I'm really looking forward to building on what was there. So there were some rocky days, I'm not gonna lie, where I couldn't find the word I was looking for. But you admit, they always say the greatest way to learn a language or to learn back a language is to be willing to make mistakes, right? Be willing to make mistakes. And that sort of had me thinking about this whole Jason Arday thing. If you were listening to the show last Friday, I learned in real time that the fallen, disgraced Cambridge professor, the youngest tenured professor, black tenured professor in the history of that storied British institution of higher learning, had died. This was following days upon days of unrelenting media scrutiny. And I'm watching the resulting analysis now that this man, I suspect he died of his own hand. Now that that sad, tragic part of the story is over and they're going to be looking for answers, there are people who are filling the void with their own conclusions. And I heard someone yesterday, with not a lot of compassion for him, really go in on him. And I disagreed with that sentiment. I mean, when someone takes their life, I don't think it's an opportunity or it's necessary to say they were weak or they were this or they were that. They were lost and they felt they did not have another way out. And that is a tragedy every time it happens. But he did say one thing. He said the world is taking all responsibility of everything off of the shoulders of Jason Arday. He was elevated to the heights that he was elevated to, not because he made the choices to lie about his past and his academics. He was elevated to that place in the face of racism. It was done because the world was healing itself, and Jason Arday was part of that cure. But it's almost like he had no power in it. He had the responsibility to live up to this higher bar that he was clearly going to cross because he was one step away from walking on water. And then when the stories of his transgressions came out, no responsibility was taken. Instead, pushbacks and attacks about racism you name it. If there was some way that you could smear the person who was demanding accountability, there was no accountability to be had except a demand for accountability and acknowledgement that the person asking the questions was a racist. And now that he has passed, there's a whole cottage industry of people saying that he was killed because of racism. If we're getting to the nuts and bolts of it, he died because he either chose to take his life, or he was forced into a position where he didn't think he had any other options, but he died at his own hand. But that's not the story. The story is he was lynched. The story is he was hung from a tree. The story is he was killed because of racists. And I think we're doing a disservice to this man by taking all responsibility for everything away from him. I think we are capable as human beings of acknowledging the tragedy, wishing it hadn't gone that far, and also saying, if there is a laundry list of people who did bad things, Jason Arde has to be at the top of that list. There seems to be a group of people who want to infantilize and martyrize him simultaneously. And that doesn't fly. You want to martyrize this guy? Then we're going to find ourselves in the exact same position with another person a few years from now. And if you want to put some responsibility on his shoulders, then that will make us more vigilant the next time a young, bright light in academia who happens to be black faces scrutiny. And of course they should face scrutiny. That's the machine. That's how that system operates. The higher up you get, the higher the scrutiny should be. And if you cannot pass the test of scrutiny, you do not belong there. Has nothing to do with race. And if you push back with ad hominem attacks about racism and lynchings, you're infantilizing him. He was a grown-ass man who made grown-ass bad decisions. And when faced with the consequences, decided to double down. The ensuing press, I'm sure was bad, but the Brits aren't known for being nice when it comes to the press. Exposés over there are not pretty, and it is what it is. And I'm very sorry he passed. He has a family. He had friends. He was a man. He was a very real person. Who made up a fantasy world that I think at some point he probably believed, because he had so many people reinforcing it, that the fantasy that he created started taking on a form of reality. And when the cracks started forming due to that scrutiny, I think his world crashed in on around him. But those who claim to be his allies, who say that he bears no responsibility here, probably are insulting him the most. Those who are looking at him like somebody who just wandered into the world, took his rightful place at the top of Cambridge, and then when it was quote unquote taken away from him, stolen away from him because of racism, and then he died because of racism. You're not even looking at him like a human being. You're looking at him like a DEI show pony. And that doesn't bode well for the next young man who now has to fight against the insinuations that he's the next Jason Arde, as opposed to the first person to do something truly excellent of his own. So he's got to fight against the headwinds caused by the lies of Jason Arde. And if you don't look at this, if you don't look at Jason Arde like a fully formed human being with no agency, with no control, then you're not going to look at the next guy that way either. And you're going to set him back, and you're going to set him up for failure. The only way to deal with this is honestly. And you can be sad, but you can also look at Jason Arde and say, this guy was the master of his own domain. And when he saw no way out, he sadly did what he did. But this would not have happened had he not embarked on an odyssey of lies. Which consumed a whole bunch of people. And that's how I see that. We got lots to get to in this show today, including when we come back, our good friend Ashley Banfield, the host and creator of Drop Dead Serious podcast, is joining us to talk about one of the most incredibly controversial trials going on right now. Lindsay Clancy is on trial for killing her three children. We're going to talk about that next. Raymond Brothers Tents.
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1: In January 2023, Massachusetts mother Lindsay Clancy allegedly strangled her three young children, aged 5, 3, and 8 months, inside her home while her husband was out running errands. Immediately following the attack, she attempted suicide by cutting herself and jumping from a second-story window, which left her permanently paralyzed. She's in the middle of a high-profile murder trial, and the prosecution is arguing that the killings were premeditated, but the defense is maintaining she is not criminally responsible due to severe postpartum psychosis. This is a trial that is gripping millions and attracting even more people to it every single day. And so to get the lay of the land, I believe they're into week three of the trial. We're joined by a good friend of the show, Ashley Banfield, host and creator of the Drop Dead Serious podcast. Ashley, thank you so much for joining us.
13: Hi, Ben. Good to see you.
1: I was catching up on this today, Ashley, and I just felt so impacted by the story in such a bad way. I have to assume you've been following this a lot more closely than me, but how do you feel hearing the facts of this case?
13: Well, very impacted. I am following it really closely. And I have found such a fascination in how the public is responding.
1: Yeah.
13: Pretty bifurcated, but many people call it the saddest murder trial ever. All of the murder trials I do are very, very sad because somebody needs justice and someone's family member is devastated. In this case, there's a whole other basket of facts, though, that make it extraordinarily sad.
1: Yeah. Tell us about it. A lot of people are learning about postpartum psychosis by way of this trial. I knew about postpartum depression, but this is a whole other kettle of fish.
13: Let's be clear that this ain't your grandpa's baby blues. Yeah. It's a really offensive term, actually, baby blues. To all the women out there, I got your back. To all the men out there who will never have babies, you just don't know until you've walked in the shoes of someone who's suffering some kind of a mental health episode after having babies. And it is really common. The depression is very common. The psychosis, which is a really far end of the spectrum of postpartum, is not as common. But Ben, it happens, and it happens more than you think.
1: Well, the more I think about it, the more it makes sense to me. I mean, I remember Jess, the emotional changes that she went through over 9 months growing at one point, one baby and two babies. There were some wild swings in behavior, and that was over the course of 9 months. And then in a moment, a switch is flipped, and your body, essentially, for lack of a better expression, I know I'm oversimplifying it, but you then go back to not having these babies in you in a second. I can't imagine the chemical cascade that's going on in a woman's brain when that happens.
13: Right. And also the cocktail of the different hormones, et cetera, and the changes. I think what's really important for this case, though, because I don't think I have to school anybody on what insanity means. It's not what you think if you're not steeped in legal procedure. It means you don't understand the difference between right and wrong, and you can't appreciate the nature and consequences of your actions. That is a super high bar to achieve in a court of law, and it almost never happens. It's a percentage of 1%. However, in postpartum psychosis, you get there. You get to the point where you can't appreciate the consequences and the nature of your actions or understand right from wrong. And here's the problem. How do you know if somebody has postpartum psychosis? Are there signs? Is it a blanket level of behavior that's identifiable at every moment of every day? And the answer to that is no. Yeah.
1: What's the defense doing to lay the groundwork to get that sort of judgment? Are there text messages? Are there indicators? Did she have conversations with doctors about how she was feeling? Do you have a sense of where they're going and are they successful up until this point?
13: Yeah, so this is, it always looks horrible when the prosecution starts and lays out their case and everybody thinks, whoop, slam dunk, this person's going down. And what the defense has to do is all throughout the prosecution witnesses, you know, in cross-examination, just try to chip away, chip away at their witnesses. And the defense in this case is doing a good job of that. Like, for instance, the medical professionals that the prosecution brought onto the stand who treated Lindsay Clancy, who said, oh, I don't think this was psychosis. I don't think we went that far. Well, they were able to determine here in the courtroom that they never saw them, you know, they never saw her in person. One of them never saw her in person over, I think, a dozen visits. And I think you and I can both agree the reason we're on video is because so much comes with body language. And anybody who's listening right now, I'm making a funny face and I'm squeezing my fingers together. But, you know, the body language aspect of a person who's undergoing a mental health crisis is extraordinary. You can't tell if I'm tapping or wiggling or bouncing my knee right now. And that is something that shows anxiety, et cetera. And plus, there were three babies at home. Yeah. There were three children at home under the age of five. And yet, One of those professionals sat on the stand and said, yeah, I kept prescribing and prescribing and prescribing and I never saw her in person.
1: Yeah.
13: So that's great for the defense. Mm. Now, when the defense comes on this and presents their case, you can bet your bottom dollar they're going to bring in a gazillion and one different medical experts who say, I'm going to tell you a little bit about psychosis. And it's not always observable. You can pop in and pop out and pop in and pop out. And in those pop outs, you can be an amazing mom. Yeah.
1: Now, I've got to tell you, and if Danny Vaughn, my producer, is listening, and I hope she isn't because she's on vacation too, but she would be very upset with me if I didn't open the door to these. At this point, they're either theories or conspiracy theories, depending on how deep you go, about these theories around the husband. And he was wearing different shoes and the timeline didn't work. And what can you lay out as responsible a way as you think is interesting to you about the questions that people have around the husband?
13: Yeah, but I'm going to use three words before that. Yeah. It's hogwash, it's baloney, and it's malarkey. Okay. And I've got another one that I don't think is fit for the public broadcast airwaves. But, you know, look, the internet does the internet. And there's always somebody who's going to think that Brian Koberger is innocent. Yeah. You know, there's always somebody who's going to feel that garbage and then, you know, spew it. And look, there's just way too much here to show that Patrick had zero to do with this. He's geolocated away from the home when the killings happened. And also, why on earth would Lindsay Clancy sit in a wheelchair in a murder trial if somebody else did it?
1: Well, but they're saying, and also she asked him to go to the store, correct?
13: Yeah.
1: Yeah.
13: Not only that, but she orchestrated a longer trip, like go pick up the takeout for dinner, but don't go to the restaurant that we know that's closer. Go to the farther one and then pick up the CVS and then come back. And so, look, if anyone's listening, if you're down that rabbit hole, please come back to the light side. Yeah. This is not a conspiracy. Patrick did not do this. Please sit in the courtroom for just a hot minute and you will be disabused of that.
1: And they say that his 911 call was so gruesome.
13: Guttural.
1: It was so guttural, so sad that the judge refused to allow it to be recorded and disseminated. Have you heard of something like that before?
13: Sure. Yeah. Oh my gosh. Listen, I'm old enough to have cut my teeth on the case in Canada before I went south of Paul Bernardo.
1: All right.
13: And all of those tapes were also shielded from view from the courtroom, understandably so. Those were horrific, but also shielded from all Canadians. Most of the coverage of that case was shielded from Canadians. So I will say this about that 911 call. It's my understanding that that was Patrick's request. He obviously so profoundly impacted by it. He did not want to be sharing that. I really wish he would change his mind.
1: Yeah.
13: And the reason I wish he would change his mind is because if anybody heard that call and still believed that there was some kind of conspiracy, these people are not fit to walk the sidewalk with us. If you heard that call, you would instantly understand, oh, he had nothing to do with this. And yet we still suppress, you know, evidence from public release. Mm. Again, if it's his request, okay, I get it. But Patrick, my God, you would do yourself such a service if you'd lift that.
1: Ashley Banfield, the host and creator of the Drop Dead Serious podcast. Thank you so much for getting the listeners of the show up to speed. I'll be following this very, very closely. We appreciate it. Thank you so much.
13: It's always good to talk to you, Ben. Thanks for having me.
1: Well, tomorrow is tariff day. Are we going to get a deal? Are we not going to get a deal? Well, we're going to check in with Kate Harrison, the vice chair at Summa Strategies, to get her insights on the lay of the land. What's tomorrow going to look like? We'll find out next.
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1: When I was a student, I needed to feel the pressure of a deadline. Someone called me a procrastinator, and they were probably right. But every now and then, I could hit that sweet spot and give myself just enough runway to learn just enough to ace my exam. Sometimes, however, I would miss that. I wouldn't stick the landing, and I wouldn't have enough time to get it done, and the entire thing would go up in flames. And that's, I guess, the question that we have right now. Has the government of Canada been doing everything it can, in order to get us a deal? And it seems like there's multiple deals we need to be getting on various crises, most of which are not of our own making. And so to make sense of the tariffs that may come into effect tomorrow, tonight at midnight, USMCA, is that going to be renegotiated? We're joined by the one sane voice on the CBC. She's the reason I tune in. Please welcome to the show, Vice Chair of Summa Strategies, Kate Harrison. Kate, welcome to the show. Great to see you.
2: Really great to be here, Ben, and sorry to occupy your Monday nights.
1: No, I love it. I frankly, I have no idea how you end up being so diplomatic. I'm shouting at my screen most times, and yet you manage to keep your cool and get your point across, and I commend you for it. You are the type of person I strive to be, Kate. Let's jump into this. All right. Cause we've got this, there's a new story on Politico right now that says there is a document on the president's desk right now about whether or not to give us a reprieve on these insane 50% tariffs, that he was going to slap on us. What do you make of that?
2: This was always going to come down to what Donald Trump decided to do or not do. It would have been better, Ben, to be negotiating this on our own terms, rather than, to your point, now working back from a deadline that has been set by the other negotiating partner at the table. What I think is particularly concerning, you know, we're right now 9 or so hours away from these tariffs coming into effect. But what I think is concerning is we are talking about the same issues, the same irritants that have been on the table for the United States from successive presidents. Yeah. And maybe more acutely, really, since what was on the table last fall. We're talking about auto and steel and aluminum and lumber. These are all of the same things that have been irritants for the U.S. for quite some time. Why is it now, at the 11th hour, that we're sitting down to negotiate the substance?
1: Yeah.
2: It really makes me wonder whether or not Canada was engaged in substantive discussion in the fall, or if, I think, they were just dragging their heels because it was to their domestic political benefit. So now we're playing on the U.S. terms, and I struggle to see, as a Canadian, how that sets us up for success in whatever we may or may not get in a few hours' time.
1: It's a funny time we're living in, Kate, because you struggle to see how that sets us up for success. But there is an army of people out there with significant platforms who can take any negative, any disadvantage, and spin it into a positive, that this is the best possible scenario we could find ourselves in. And thank goodness the people at the helm are the ones at the helm, because if it were anyone else, things would be worse. It's a fascinating thing to watch, but it has been effective, and it doesn't look like our prime minister has anything but wind in his sails. What do you make of this sort of reality we're living in 2026?
2: If Schrodinger's cat were a prime minister, it would be Prime Minister Mark Carney, because he manages to have everything be true all at the exact same time. Listen, I think a lot of this is fueled by emotion. Of course, we are in a moment of national pride. And let's be clear, we were attacked by the U.S. in terms of the application of these tariffs. This is not something that Canada went, a battle Canada went looking to fight. At the same time, the prime minister has personally insulted the president on multiple occasions, mocked him, not something you typically do with somebody who is widely viewed to be narcissistic and thin-skinned. We've also not been moving to advance on any of the actual issues at the table. So I get that Canadians are frustrated and emotional, but we're also showing up to these negotiations really with not much more. And I think we're losing sight, Ben, of the forest through the trees here. This is the largest economy. We have a fantastic access to this market. If Prime Minister Carney wants to make true all of these other deals that he's working on right now globally. We need a stable and consistent investment environment, including access to that market, to help actually grow our economy. And so when I see a lot of Canadians say things like, you know, go ahead and rip up USMCA, my God, we are really losing the plot here in terms of what is in the interest of our economy long term, as opposed to what makes us feel good right in the moment.
1: You know, I saw something today where I think someone in the Globe and Mail wrote that if you tore up USMCA, it really would have a nominal effect on the Canadian economy. I couldn't believe my eyes that that was being peddled out there. But let's get back to the sort of what's at stake. Because Mackenzie Gray posted that the auto industry insiders have told the Carney government that if they accept the current U.S. auto tariff proposal of 15%, auto plants will close after the current model production is finished. Those conversations took place this weekend. The 15%, if you take what's being offered, that's it. Automotive industry, it's dead. Dead in the water. The stakes seriously could not be higher. And I don't know how we negotiate our way out of that corner.
2: Yeah, well, there's a couple of challenges here. The auto sector in Canada has been facing struggles for the better part of 20 plus years. And so this tariff threat, I think, really exposes a weakness and a vulnerability in the automotive sector. But keep in mind, the goal here is to ultimately arrive at a longer term, better deal. I like to think that if we were keeping our eyes on the prize, we might be willing to accept something on an interim basis around auto in the hope and goal of actually getting to a longer term arrangement, maybe something like a North American auto pact. Yeah. That might not be where we're at today, frankly, because of this deadline looming overhead and because, in my view, we've kind of squandered a lot of the goodwill and time to negotiate that. But we should not be looking at this as Canadians, in my view, as a fair and final deal.
1: Yeah.
2: So if we need to take a little bit of a hit on auto in the interest of actually getting back to a bigger relationship, I think that might be something that we need to consider so that we, again, don't lose sight and don't lose access to this massive economy just south of the border.
1: Well, it seems to me that the president sort of threw this stumbling block right in front of us as the Prime Minister looked like he was finally taking these USMCA negotiations seriously, and now we got to deal with this. And what? So it's clear that we're gonna have to concede more here than had this not been put in place. We're gonna have to give on this tariff threat to avoid it, just to get to the negotiating table for USMCA.
2: Yeah, it really makes you consider what could have been many, many months ago when negotiators kind of first sat down to try and hammer this out. There's no question that we are now behind the eight ball, and a lot of Canadians might blame Donald Trump for that. But, you know, candidly, Canada has a role to play, too, in terms of being at the table ready to engage in substance. And I think the substance has been lacking on the government side, either on these new deals that they're trying to stand up, all these MOUs, or in actually meaningfully negotiating a better deal with the U.S. And that's not what Canadians were promised in the last election. The Prime Minister was pretty clear about that.
1: Oh, yeah.
2: And this is falling short of the expectations he set in April of 25.
1: Every action has an equal and opposite reaction, except when it comes to Mark Carney, who can set expectations as high as I'm a wartime leader. I would not be here if this wasn't a crisis. I'm going to get a better deal than any deal that's ever been done. We're going to move at speeds never seen before. And when he doesn't achieve those, there is no equal and opposite reaction. Now, that being said, I want to put that aside. I want to end on this, Kate. I think you and I absolutely want him to hit it out of the park. We want him to get everything he wants. I want a Hail Mary pass for a touchdown to win the game. 100%. I will celebrate him with a ticker tape parade if he gets that. I just don't know if he feels like I did, like he's waited too long to go to the library and it's closed. Kate Harrison, thank you very much. Really glad to have gotten your perspective on this. Don't be a stranger. Come back anytime.
2: Would love to. Thanks so much.
1: Thanks so much. All right, we're going to take a break. And when we come back, Carmi Levy joins us because there is a plan in Ontario the rules have been set for data centers. We're going to talk about what those are. And is it a good plan moving forward?
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1: Welcome back to the Ben Mulrooney Show, and I'm in studio with Tony Chapman as we continue our conversation about all sorts of brands, and some of them are fumbles, and some of them are home runs, and Neutrogena proved itself to be quite nimble. So Tony, they hired Tate McRae of So You Think You Can Dance and Pop Fame, and she's had a few odd missteps. She did a commercial for Team USA during the Olympics, and she's from Calgary. But anyway, she signs. She's, I guess, one of the faces of Neutrogena, and she was showing her post-concert routine or something, trying to take off her makeup, except her makeup didn't come off, and people were suggesting she was faking it or miming it. And then what happened?
2: Well, it's the creator community where you hire these people to endorse your brand, hoping for authenticity because they have their own followers. And so she used the wipes, but when you look closely, she wasn't actually touching the skin with it. It almost reminded me of the CEO of McDonald's. He took the nibble out of the Big Mac. So as opposed to using this
1: the product
2: saying, this is fantastic, and look at my makeup removing, she didn't. So, I mean, first of all, Neutrogena should have approved that and said, look, you got to do that over again. But they reacted really well. They made fun of it, the fact that they hired somebody to do this and they hadn't really used the product properly. And because of that, I think they responded in the way a brand should, with a sense of humor and being a little disparaging and making fun of their brand versus trying to make this like the biggest issue that happened. So it gets the product back into discussion in this attention economy where it's so hard to get to anybody to pay attention to you. I think they did a pretty good job.
1: All right, let's move on to Alex Cooper, because she's got a media company that's now worth $500 million. And Alex Cooper, she's got Call Me Daddy?
2: Call Me Daddy, yeah.
1: That's her podcast. And it's super successful. But that success only gets you so far, because she had a drink product as well called Unwell.
2: Yeah. So she uses the concept of Unwell as one of the expressions in her show.
1: Okay.
2: And she went from 10,000 listeners to a couple of million almost overnight. Great name, great approach, a lot of stuff of what makes you unwell, what's wrong with this world. And so she created this water drink. The same time she's being valued at $500 million, she has a water drink out called Unwell, which is a hydration drink, and they're not going to make it anymore because it's not selling.
1: And this reminds me of the story about Prime, all right, that was – KSI and I can't remember what the other guy's name is, launched this thing. They were signing deals left, right, and center with European football clubs and
3: Logan
1: the
3: Paul.
1: UFC. Oh, Logan Paul, right?
2: Yeah.
1: Between the two of these guys, huge social media giants. And they were able to move the needle and get people to try it and buy it, but not keep buying it. And now it's, I think in Australia, the company's all but collapsed. And it seems to me like the social media stardom can start people to be interested. They can walk through the door, but if it's not a good product, it'll slam shut right behind them.
2: Yeah, I mean that's the formula of marketing. You can lead a horse to water, but it might drink it once. Will they drink it again?
1: Yeah.
2: Mr. Beast is a great example. I mean, this is a guy that's now raised about $2 billion in capital. He's buying banks, mobile phones. He creates the gamification. He gets into products that require some of what he stands for, which is that sort of new generation fun. Don't take yourself so seriously. Creating a product from scratch is tough, but there's people like that have made billions. I mean, look at George Clooney with his Casamigos tequila. So you can pull it off, but you got to have a great product.
1: Yeah.
2: So, and if not, you're going to actually hurt your brand as a social influencer, because the thing, you just did it for money.
1: Yeah.
2: You wouldn't drink it yourself. Enjoy it.
1: Yeah. And Mr. Beast had Beast Burger.
2: Yeah.
1: And it was a ghost kitchen sort of thing. They were doing really well during the pandemic. But I guess there was a number of complaints in terms of the quality of the food, so he shut that down.
2: Yeah.
1: At least that's his narrative. I assume there's somebody on the other side who would say something different. But he says he shut it down because he couldn't control the quality of the product.
2: And he's going after stuff that he can control now, which is very much stuff
1: chocolate
2: on the cloud, platform economy. And he's very successful because he's got 500 million followers. So even if 1% go in, the cost of acquiring that customer is pennies compared to what you would pay. Listen, credit card. If he gets people to buy a credit card and it costs them nothing, and banks are paying you $350 as their acquisition cost, think of the competitive advantage he has. So he can put a lot of money into the product as opposed to just acquiring the customer for the product. So that's the key. Put the money into the product, something the customer wants.
1: So if you were advising Alex Cooper or her company onto how to diversify or what areas to diversify in, what should she be looking into?
2: I would find a company that really understands brands, understands the four P's of brands, and have her just be the spokesperson, be the lead singer of it. But she has to believe in it. She has to be someone that I expect that would use it and get excited about it. But don't get into the actual running of the company. I think when celebrities want to be the creative director, the fashion designer, that's where you get in trouble. Well, do what you do best. You're a lead singer. You get the audience is excited about you, but get the backup band behind you.
1: Well, explain Jaden Smith as the fashion guy at Louboutin. He does the men's fashion stuff. This kid gives all of us Nepo babies a bad name.
2: Yeah.
1: I don't think he's got two brain cells to rub together in, but I don't think he's ever been, I think he's been told every time, every day he wakes up that he's special and he believes it. This kid is lost and he's got enough money that he can, he'll be fine. But have you heard this guy talk?
2: Yeah. I mean, I totally agree with you. And the way the parents have set him up on a pedestal that he was like the second coming.
1: Yeah.
2: He isn't.
1: But what about a brand like Louboutin for throwing in with someone like this?
2: They're just trying to get that young generation that hadn't heard about him. Everybody knows what the red heel is to a woman. They thought they could bring someone like this. But believe me, he's a facade. They have designers behind. They'll bring him in a meeting, and he might say, change the color of the thread and make him feel like he's a creative director. Yeah. But he isn't. But again, if he is not the right lead singer, if you get tired of him, you're not interested in him.
1: Yeah.
2: He's going to go away. Look at Ryan Reynolds. Look at the people that are really good at doing that versus the people that don't understand it.
1: I think he at one point took credit for inventing flip-flops and socks.
2: Yeah, there's I'm sure. And there's family dynamics, the whole family, the Scientology. There's a lot of reasons that might explain it besides just being dropped in your head.
1: But like I can silo. Like you can be as weird as you want to be. Tom Cruise, one of the greatest actors of all time. Will Smith, one of the great actors of all time. Like I don't need those people for anything else but that thing. They're purpose built for me. You're an actor, I want you to act. And if you act great, I don't care about the rest of your life. And that kid,
2: but even if you can act, stay within your lane. Don't suddenly come in and try to profess that you are, you know, the secrets to life.
1: Okay, well, speaking of staying in your lane, OpenAI is every company's got their own merch, right? Yeah. They love putting their logo on hoodies and zip ups and hats and back in the day, mouse pads and that sort of thing. But now they want to sell ChatGPT merch. Like, would you wear a $175 half zip or a $70 ChatGPT basketball or baseball hat?
2: No.
1: No. So they're not looking to make money off of this.
2: Well, I think the swag, the staff love the swag, and probably their friends said, I love that. Can you get me one of those? And that suddenly gets somebody saying, well, maybe we should start merchandising. They're certainly not doing it to justify their stock valuation. They'd have to sell about a billion baseball hats to do that. But, you know, I would rather see them do some merchandise that no one else has done.
1: Yeah.
2: I don't know what that is, but I want to see who's the coolest people doing the coolest stuff. That's what we should be putting our logo on, not like as a hoodie.
1: Well, and also, like, I'm wondering whether this has anything to do. OpenAI is promising that they've got some new device coming out, and I suspect it's going to be some version of a wearable.
2: Wearable tech, for sure.
1: Yeah, and I wonder whether they're trying to get us people to wear their OpenAI. I wonder if there's going to be something to do with that.
2: Now, that's interesting. If it's wearable tech, you got a baseball hat, and it's measuring whatever. I get that. Yeah. Maybe your intelligence level, your IQ. I get it, but if it's just swag, I don't. But Aura rings. I mean, they're going out of valuation of like $10 or $11 billion. And like, what's just going to stop? Like Fitbit, that was.

0: I think I'm at like 12,000 already. I'm doing gangbusters today. 11,500.
1: But how many is that when you hop in the chair? They call it a step?
0: No, it's not even on me, man. Hey, thanks so much for joining me. And you take care. That was Tony Chapman, the host of Chatter That Matters and the founder of Chatter AI. Edmonton, thank you so much for joining us. We'll see you back here on Tuesday. And when we come back, we're joined by Goldie Ghamari, human rights activist, former Ontario politician. Iran has made a decision that is a flagrant violation of the rules of war. And that ain't a surprise. We're going to talk about that and more next.
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1: Good morning, it's 6 o'clock. I'm Scott Monick, mostly cloudy skies. It appears the rain showers have now stopped. We're sitting at 19 degrees in downtown London.
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1: Prime Minister Mark Carney says Canada and the U.S.

0: have made substantial progress after Washington temporarily delayed new tariffs for 3 days. U.S. President Donald Trump says the two countries have a tentative deal, though key details have not yet been finalized or released. Global's Mackenzie Gray has the latest.
1: There are basically no details on what's been agreed to outside of the president posting about how the Keystone XL pipeline would be revived, despite the fact that the president signed an executive order authorizing that pipeline's revival earlier this year, and there's both a Canadian and American company willing to build it. In terms of what Canada's given up, it's not immediately clear, but the official document posted by the White House says Canada has expressed a commitment to remove discriminations on three key sectors to the U.S., dairy, autos, and alcohol. Now, the delay in tariffs gives a window to finalize a deal, but we have seen this before with Donald Trump, that he announces a deal, only to later renege or ask for further concessions, meaning the Carney government still has some work to do, as his statement said, not only with Trump, but also with selling whatever deal has been agreed to with businesses, premiers, workers, and most importantly, Canadians. Mackenzie Gray, Global News, Ottawa.
0: Ontario has announced funding to projects for its Skills Development Fund, which is currently being investigated over ethics rules being breached. The provincial government says it will spend $10 million on 6 programs to give people training in the skilled trades, including a YMCA-led training for construction jobs, automotive service training, and a program giving young people skills in the electrical trades. Last year, the province's Auditor General found the way the government had been selecting successful applications and disbursing money from the $2.5 billion fund was not fair, transparent, or accountable. The government says it has made changes to how it selects projects through this 6th round of funding. The Ontario government, meantime, is working towards its goal of attaching all Ontarians to primary care by 2029. Health Minister Sylvia Jones has announced it will soon put out a call for proposals to create or expand 78 primary care teams. Jones says 437,000 people have been connected to primary care since the government's plan launched early last year. The next round aims to attach another 600,000 people, as the Ontario Medical Association has said 2.5 million people do not have a family doctor. Well, another school year begins in just a few weeks, but thousands of students in Grey Bruce may not be able to take the bus. Over the past several months, Blue Water District School Board, the Catholic School Board there, and Shared School Services have been working to negotiate a new contract with local school bus operators. If a deal isn't reached, nearly 16,000 students, though, could be left without transportation starting in September. Blue Water District School Board is now warning that families may need to find alternative transportation for their children. A new Royal LePage survey suggests most Canadian homeowners have been managing higher mortgage payments as the final wave of ultra-low rate renewals approaches. 38% of more than 1,100 respondents expect their payments to rise at renewal, down from 57% in early 2025. Among those expecting higher costs, 76% say the increase will strain household finances, and more than half plan to cut discretionary spending. Royal LePage says mortgage delinquencies remain low and the widespread default crisis some feared has not materialized. And finally, new details are emerging about actress Hayden Panettiere's death, according to a police report obtained by ABC's News. Her on-again, off-again boyfriend, Brian Hickerson, and his brother were also inside the Greenville, South Carolina apartment where she died, ABC's Liz Nagy reports.
2: We're now learning through court records that 3 days prior to Panettiere's death, a California judge denied Brian Hickerson's request to reduce a felony domestic violence conviction and expunge the case from his record. Hickerson has pleaded no contest to the charge in 2021, according to court documents. In her memoir, released in May, Panettiere recalled, "One night, he busts up my face so badly, I don't leave the house for weeks."
0: Panettiere was 36 years old. Turning to sports, the Blue Jays got contributions up and down the lineup last night as they hammered the Tampa Bay Rays 10-5.
3: 1-2 pitch is hit high and deep. Left center field. Headed back toward the seats. Out of here! A record-setting blast for Kazuma Okamoto, his 25th home run, the most in a season by a Blue Jays rookie ever.
0: Josh Smith and Alejandro Kirk also homered for the Jays, while Ernie Clement had three hits and scored three runs. The Jays also played some stellar defense. They've now won 13 of their last 19 games and sit just a half game out of that third and final wildcard spot in the AL. The series resumes tonight down in Tampa. Veteran Max Scherzer will get the start for the Jays. You can listen to the game live right here on 980 CFPL, starting at 6:30. Elsewhere, the Pittsburgh Pirates beat the Detroit Tigers 4-1, while the New York Yankees topped the Baltimore Orioles 3-1. Kelsey Mitchell scored a game-high 29 points as the Indiana Fever held off the Toronto Tempo 101-95 for their fifth straight victory. Caitlin Clark added 24 points and 7 assists for Indiana, drawing strong support from fans at Scotiabank Arena. The Tempo have now lost 11 consecutive games. And Canadian soccer player Promis David is heading to the Premier League. Brighton have announced that it has signed the striker on a season-long loan from a club in Belgium. I'm Scott Monick. Coming up next, it's The Morning Show with Devin Peacock. 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
7: From the 980 CFPL Weather Center, here's John Wilson.
8: Scattered showers, a chance of a rumble of thunder this morning as the first of a couple of cold fronts exits and the second one comes through, the more powerful one. This afternoon it should start to clear, though, and by this evening we should be pretty much sunny again. 24 degrees and the humidity coming down, 11 tonight clear, sunny tomorrow and Friday with decently low humidity, 26 and 27. Some showers return Saturday, though, 23. Today's high, 24.
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0: Good morning, London. Happy Wednesday to you all. Hope your early morning is going well. Today is Wednesday, August the 19th. It is the 231st day of 2026. There are 134 days left in the year. We are halfway through the week. Hope your early morning is going light nicely. We are going to get some rain today. Looking at the forecast at the moment, we don't have any rain coming in the next couple of hours, it looks like, but we will be getting some. There was some very early this morning. I took out the, today's my garbage day, although it's not garbage, it's just the green bins and recycling. I took mine out about 3:30 this morning, and it was raining then. Not hard, just a little bit. It looked like it had rained some overnight. So we do have some rain on the way today. There is a risk of a thunderstorm. High of 24 today. Clear tonight, low of 11. And then tomorrow and Friday looking very nice. Sunny tomorrow, high of 25. Sunny on Friday, high of 27. Weekend could have some rain. Chance of showers on Saturday. Cloudy, high of 23. Mix of sun and cloud on Sunday, high of 21. Mix of sun and cloud next Monday, high of 22. Right now we're sitting at 19 degrees. Lots to talk about on the program today, as we have been focusing all week long. We will talk trade with the United States. It is the story of the week. And the story this morning is we don't have new tariffs hitting Canadians. Doesn't mean there won't be new tariffs hitting Canadians, but it was announced late last night that the tariffs had been paused for 3 days with the President of the United States and then the Prime Minister of Canada putting out statements on social media saying that they needed a couple more days to finalize a pending deal, but it seems as though an agreement has been reached between Canada and the United States. What is in that deal, we do not know. It has not been revealed. However, the president, in his post on social media, did highlight the Keystone XL pipeline as a key point, which, if that's the case, great, because Canada wanted to do that anyway. So if this is something that has helped get it over the line, it was really less of a Canadian issue, more of an American issue, because the pipeline had been canceled by Joe Biden. But if this is something that has been a focus and can further along talks and can maybe counterbalance auto issues, forestry issues, dairy issues that the Americans were having, then all the better. So we don't have details on the deal. We'll keep you up to date on that as it develops over the course of today and the next couple of days. But we will break down what we know. We'll get into a couple different angles on the trade deal. We'll talk to Mahmood Nanji on the program today about talks with the Americans here. But beyond trade, there is lots to get into. The Western Fair Sports Center is turning 25. They put out a release yesterday outlining all their plans for next month. We'll get into that, and we'll even talk to, not today, but we'll talk to the Sports Center about their big birthday that's coming up. We're going to talk to Greg Harris from CBRE. Yesterday, they put out a ranking of the top tech hubs in North America. Canada scores pretty well, and London has been identified as an emerging market here for tech. So we'll talk to CBRE about that. There's also some really interesting research that has been done here in London about cancer treatments and more personalized cancer treatments. So we'll get into that. We've got trivia just after 8 o'clock. There's some AI news to tell you about with ChatGPT and Anthropic. We'll get into that. So not a moment to waste. We'll take a break on the other side. We'll look at the morning spotlight. This is The Morning Show with Devin Peacock on 980 CFPL.
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0: Cloudy with showers, risk of a thunderstorm, high of 24, clear tonight, low of 11. Let's see what's in the spotlight today. This is where we take a longer look at the stories making headlines today. We have three stories in the spotlight. We start with the news of a tentative deal between Canada and the United States on trade. U.S. President Donald Trump says he is pausing for 3 days the new tariffs that were set to hit Canada just after midnight today, after announcing the two countries have reached a trade deal. President Trump made the announcement on social media. In a statement last night, Prime Minister Mark Carney said Canada and the United States had made substantial progress in trade negotiations, but cautioned important work still needs to be done. He said Washington had agreed to postpone the 50% tariffs until the end of Friday. Well, talks continue. Trump pointed to the Keystone XL pipeline in his initial social media post. He then quickly followed that with a fictional image of him slamming an illustration of the pipeline into the ground. Former President Joe Biden signed an executive order to revoke the permit for the pipeline, which would have transferred oil from Alberta to Nebraska on his first day in office. Trump returned to the office to set on changing that decision earlier this year. He signed an executive order for permits to revive parts of the project. It's not clear how much of trade talks between Canada and American officials focused on the energy project. Carney spoke with Trump by phone on Tuesday, hours before the United States was set to bring in the tariffs. Ottawa's efforts were led by Canada-United States Trade Minister Dominic LeBlanc and Chief Negotiator Janice Charette, who were in Washington, D.C., trying to work out a deal with their American counterparts. By reaching a deal, Canada is set to avoid the 50% tariffs on roughly $28 billion worth of Canadian goods that were scheduled to take effect at midnight. The levies targeted a wide range of products, from hockey sticks and honey to wine and cement. Canadian officials were also looking to see relief on existing tariffs that target steel, aluminum, lumber, and autos. One of the biggest sticking points in the talks has been the auto sector. Sources familiar with negotiations say President Trump has continued to push for vehicle assembly work to move back to the United States, and discussions on the issue were going well into the day yesterday. According to the sources, the United States has proposed lowering auto tariffs from 25% to 15% while continuing to exempt American-made portion of vehicles produced in Canada, which accounts for roughly half of a vehicle's value. Canada, however, has been seeking an exemption that would apply to all North American content, not just U.S. components. Negotiations have also been complicated by Washington's efforts to ensure any agreement with Canada is consistent with a separate deal with Mexico. Mexico's economy minister was seen leaving the office of U.S. Trade Representative Jameson Greer last night, but declined to provide any details on the progress of those talks. Remained unclear as of late last night what had been agreed under the tentative agreement that Trump announced. Now, in this country, Canada's wildfire season is shaping up to be the fourth worst on record. Canada's wildfire season is already one of the worst on record, and federal officials say the country is still facing significant risks as the summer continues. According to the federal government, nearly 4,800 wildfires have burned more than 4 million hectares across the country so far this year. There are currently 582 active fires nationwide, including 31 that remain out of control. Based on current trends, 2026 is set to become the fourth worst wildfire season ever recorded in Canada. The most significant recent damage has occurred in BC's Okanagan region. The Bald Range wildfire forced more than 20,000 residents from their homes after rapidly spreading through the area. Officials now estimate roughly 150 structures were destroyed or damaged, including many in and around Summerland and nearby communities. While many evacuation orders have been lifted, emergency officials say residents should remain prepared in case conditions change. Forecasted rainfall may provide some relief in parts of British Columbia, but fire danger remains elevated in several regions, including northern BC, Yukon, the Northwest Territories, northern Quebec, and Nunavut. The federal government is also warning that above-average temperatures are expected across much of the country through August and September. Combined with ongoing drought conditions, that could keep wildfire activity high for weeks to come. More than 500 firefighters from Australia, Costa Rica, Mexico, and New Zealand have been assisting Canadian crews throughout the summer to battle the wildfires. And we'll end with something local. The Western Fair Sports Center is preparing to celebrate 25 years as one of London's premier sports facilities, with a packed schedule of events during this year's Western Fair. The arena complex opened back in 2001. It has grown into a major hub for hockey, figure skating, curling, and recreational programs. Over the years, it has focused and hosted local leagues, national competitions, and international events while serving thousands of athletes and families across the region. To mark the anniversary, organizers have planned 10 days of programming from September 11th to the 20th. Events begin with a ceremony recognizing the facility's opening and a commemorative hockey game featuring local police officers, firefighters, OPP members, and healthcare professionals. The London Nationals will host their home opener on September the 12th, and while a 25-hour skate-a-thon spread over 3 days will raise money for Children's Health Foundation. Public skating sessions and speed skating demonstrations are also planned throughout the fair. One of the headline attractions will be traveling Hockey Hall of Fame exhibit. Visitors will be able to view historic artifacts, hockey trophies, interactive exhibits, and special displays designed for fans of all ages. The anniversary celebration concludes on September the 20th with an NHL alumni game against the London Law Enforcement All-Stars. That fundraiser will support Special Olympics Ontario. Organizers say the goal is to not only celebrate the building's history, but also the role it has played in bringing together athletes, volunteers, and families over the last 25 years. Checking out the price of gas, as expected, it will be more expensive to fill up at the pumps this morning. Most stations are charging $1.72.9 for a liter of regular this morning. That's 3 cents higher than yesterday. Diesel is selling for $2.27 a liter today. That's 7 cents higher than yesterday. There were some stations below $1.60 this morning, but that was pretty early. You could expect that to change. A good time to fill up is always late in the afternoon or after 6 p.m. At last check, the Costcos were sitting at $1.59.9 for regular. Checking out what happened on this day in history. In the year 1692, five women were hanged for witchcraft in Salem, Massachusetts. Then in 1693, the governor of Massachusetts ordered the release of all those held on witchcraft charges. In 1809, the first Canadian-built steamboat, the Accommodation, was launched on the St. Lawrence River at Montreal. In 1812, the USS Constitution, also known as Old Ironsides, defeated the British ship Guerriere in a battle east of Nova Scotia during the War of 1812. In 1880, French acrobat Blondin walked a tightrope across the Niagara Gorge with his manager on his back. In 1909, the first automobile races were run at the just-opened Indianapolis Motor Speedway. The winner of the event drove a car twice around the track at an average speed of 92.3 kilometers an hour. In 1914, Canada declared war on Germany and Austria-Hungary at the start of the First World War. In 1918, Morley Thomas, one of Canada's foremost climatologists, was born at or near St. Thomas. In 1921, Star Trek creator Gene Roddenberry was born. In 1942, 5,000 Canadian troops supported by the British carried out the raid on the French port of Dieppe for Canada. It was the costliest day of the Second World War. More than 3,300 troops were killed, wounded, or captured. Two Canadians and one British soldier won Victoria Crosses that day. In 1978, the first transatlantic balloon crossing was completed. A balloon carrying three Americans ended its 138-hour flight in the field west of Paris. In 1998, the McDonald's restaurant in Squamish, B.C. became the first outlet of the fast food giant to North America to be unionized as the CAW was certified. Then, just a year later, employees voted to oust the union. In 2004, Google began trading on the NASDAQ stock market, ending the day up $15.34 to $100.34. It offered 19 million shares and raised $1.6 billion. In 2015, Jared Fogle agreed to plead guilty to allegations he paid for sex with minors and received child pornography produced by the former head of his charitable foundation. The former Subway pitchman was sentenced to almost 16 years in prison. Also in 2015, hackers leaked millions of email addresses of clients of adultery website AshleyMadison.com after it refused to bow to their demands to close the site. Hundreds of accounts were connected to federal, provincial, and municipal workers across Canada, as well as the RCMP and the military. And on this day in 2025, Air Canada and the union representing its flight attendants reached a tentative deal to end a strike. Happy birthday to Erica Womack, who turns 51 today. That's from your husband, Peter. Hope it's a good day for you. You share a birthday with former U.S. President Bill Clinton, who turns 80 today. Adam Arkin is 70. John Stamos is 63. Kira Sedgwick is 61. Melissa Fumero is 44. And Veronica Roth is 38. If you'd like to celebrate a birthday, anniversary, or a milestone, send me an email at devin@980cfpl.ca. That's the morning spotlight. We need to pause. When we return, we'll have more of The Morning Show with Devin Peacock on 980 CFPL. Everybody's working.
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0: Cloudy with showers, risk of a thunderstorm today, high at 24, Humidex sitting at 29. Don't think the Humidex is going to be a big concern today, but we'll mention it nonetheless. Clear tonight, low of 11, 6:36 on a Wednesday morning. There is a, what I'll tentatively say this as positive news. We don't know the details, but based on the anxiety there seemed to be for a lot of people, and it's not, I say seemed to be because not everyone shared it equally, but there was certainly plenty of anxiety about these new tariffs from the United States, a deal could be a good thing. Now, again, it depends on the deal because a deal for the sake of a deal is not the greatest of deals. Neither government has released complete details of a proposed agreement. Reports have suggested that negotiations have been extensive and have covered a lot of the really important sectors that cover the Canadian economy. Now, Donald Trump has given an extra 3 days, so the end of the day Friday, for these new tariffs, which, I mean, the other day we were saying, this is sort of along the lines of what I was talking about in terms of delays. I don't think this is, people might, this is not a Trump always chickens out situation. I don't think it's that, because there does seem to be the parameters for a deal here, but how often do we see something where there's a deadline and then the deadline is pushed back? So maybe the deadline's pushed back again on Friday. Who knows? One of the biggest sticking points has been the auto industry. So reports suggest the United States has been pushing for more vehicle assembly and manufacturing work to be relocated in the United States. At the same time, Canadian negotiators have been trying to protect the auto sector in this country, where parts and vehicles often cross the border between Canada and the United States multiple times before the end product reaches consumers. So according to reports, Washington proposed reducing auto tariffs from 25% to 15% while maintaining exemptions for American-made content bound in Canada-built vehicles. Canada had reportedly been seeking broader exemptions than that would recognize the value of components produced anywhere in North America, which also would include Mexico, of course. This is made even more complex by the fact the United States is also negotiating with Mexico, and they want their deals with Canada and Mexico to be aligned. Aside from autos, negotiations have included discussions around steel and aluminum tariffs, softwood lumber, dairy market access, alcohol sales, government procurement rules, critical minerals, and energy exports. Reports indicate the United States has been seeking a variety of concessions from us, including changes to some trade practices and greater access for American products. Energy has also been a big topic. Reports indicate Canada discussions included Canada's future oil exports to the United States. Earlier this year, there were reports that Canada could increase energy shipments south of the border, though there were questions about how those commitments would be implemented, given the oil production decision is made by private companies. And then, in announcing this agreement last night, President mentioned the Keystone XL pipeline project. So where does that fit into everything? It was first proposed 15 years ago and has gone up and down. It was canceled in 2021 by former President Joe Biden. So if there's some version of that project that could move forward that could be part of this, then great. Especially if it gets some leniency elsewhere in this deal. Mark Carney was a bit more cautious with what he was saying. In a statement last night, he said substantial progress had been made, but said important work still remains before an agreement can be completed. This could also include the return of American booze to store shelves. If that were to happen in this province, there would have to be progress on the auto sector. So now we have 3 days for deals to be finalized here between Canada and the United States. A bit of optimism, but also still uncertainty because we don't know the details, and the devil's always in the details. Now, as we work towards a tentative deal here, I think it's a good idea to look at some of the other deals that Trump has done with other countries and how those have fared. Britain was the first country to strike a major deal with Trump back in 2025 after tariff measures were introduced. That agreement provided some certainty for the Brits, but it still left tariffs in place. Britain accepted a baseline tariff while facing additional duties on some steel and auto exports. The deal also included broader commitments on economic security and cooperation with the United States. Japan was another early participant in negotiations. The deal between the U.S. and the U.K. still remains in place, although there have been moments where it has been threatened. Japan was able to secure a reduction in tariff rates that had initially threatened major parts of their export economy. However, that came with significant commitments. Japan agreed to improve access for American products and pledged hundreds of billions of dollars in investment tied to U.S. industries. For the Japanese, the priority was to avoid a prolonged trade conflict. For them, the United States is their biggest export market. But there were some questions afterwards whether the investment commitments represented a fair trade-off. Then there's the European Union. When you look at them, it's extremely complicated because you've got 20-some-odd countries, more than that, all together. The EU had initially hoped its size would provide some leverage in negotiations. Instead, there was intense pressure. The agreement reduced some trade tensions, but also required some major concessions. So the EU committed to substantial purchases of American energy products, and they also agreed to invest heavily in the United States. There was plenty of criticism across Europe because of it. South Korea was another country that had a long-standing free trade agreement with the United States. And just like Kuzma, some of their deal had been updated during the first term in office for Trump. But despite that, they were also hit with broad tariffs, just like us. Their eventual agreement lowered tariff rates, but also included commitments to purchase American products, invest in U.S. industries, and adopt additional American standards. Also significantly, South Korea learned that existing trade agreements offer little protection from renewed tariff threats. Even after the new deal was reached, the United States continued to raise concerns about implementation and periodically threatened further action. And just recently, we saw the United States and Trump decide make a major announcement in terms of troops in the region, war games, and the protection that they have been assisting with against North Korea. The other country that has been dealing with the United States in a major way is China. They have had the most intense confrontation with the United States, even more so than us. They have worked towards a deal, but do not yet currently have a deal. They have essentially a framework. But when you look at all the agreements, there is a clear trend. Countries have generally succeeded in reducing tariff rates from their highest levels. However, they have done so by accepting continued tariffs, making major investment commitments in the United States, increasing purchases of American goods, or granting greater access to U.S. companies. So while we don't know what's in the deal between Canada and the United States, when we look at some of these other deals, other countries, and in the case of the EU, these trading country blocks have done, it gives you a framework based on the earlier reports in terms of what the United States was asking for us from us for what could be in this deal. Again, the detail matters. We don't yet know the details, but that is the history of the trade deals in Trump 2.0 that we have seen and provides a bit of a roadmap for what could be coming. We'll take a break. When we return, more of The Morning Show, Devin Peacock on 980 CFPL.
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6: From the 980 CFPL Weather Center, here's John Wilson.
8: Scattered showers, could be a rumble of thunder in there someplace, although this isn't really the time of day for it. As a couple of cold fronts come through, it'll knock the temperature down a little bit to 24, keep the humidity fairly high, and we get some clearing this afternoon, which will start the humidity down by tonight, 11 degrees the low. Tomorrow and Friday with low humidity, both days sunny, and 26 Thursday, 27 Friday, really nice. Saturday, those showers, chance of a thunderstorm, 23. Today's high, 24.
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0: We do not have too many HOAs in Canada. We do have some, but they're far more common in the United States. And an HOA is a homeowners association, for anyone who's unclear. Again, we do have some in Canada, but they're far more prolific in the United States. I would never want to live in an HOA. I don't think it would drive me insane. And case in point, this one story out of the United States. So a woman has decided to start spray painting her dead bush. She's painted it green because she's been getting penalties from the HOA. She was charged $45 in penalties. She talked about this. I'll play a little clip of her. It's literally her recording herself talking about it and painting the bush. She's got a lot of praise for this, but also people have been questioning, well, why are you putting this on social media where your HOA could see you. You're not going to get fined even more. But this is this woman who started to paint her bushes.
1: They keep charging me $45 for this bush. We're going to fix it today. It's not dead no more, Becky. They're going to be like, how did it get green? I don't know, but it's green today.
0: And she, at the end of there's a longer video, she said it looks pretty good. I mean, from the video you can see, it does look better. But part of the issue was people were worried that it would impact the property values of the HOA. Man, I could not do, first off, I don't know why you may not just replace the bush. Could you do that? There might be other issues with that. I mean,
7: I think there has to be an issue with Becky.
0: There has to be an issue with Becky. Like, first, like, I'm not a green thumb. Like, I'm not a person who you could say just replace the bush. And I guess I'm the kind of person who could take out the dead bush, put in a new bush, and the new bush would still die. So, I mean, that could be the issue for this woman here. She might be bad at this, like me. But I just could not live in a HOA like this where I would have to move. And again, that's why I'm glad we don't have as many in Canada as they do in the United States. But there's more to this whole Becky situation than just the bush. There's got to be. Don't you think? I mean, there's got to be.
7: Yeah, it has to be. I feel like most of the times when people go a little over the edge, like it happened here, I think it has to be like way more things than just a bush.
0: Yes.
7: You know, like there has to be something between Becky and that person that just went over the top and she's like, okay, you know what? I don't care getting in trouble because I'm posting this in social media. It's more like, I'll show you I'm better or something.
0: Here's a weird one. There was a poll I was looking at that said 23% of people would like to be traded at work. So like you know, in sports where you can trade someone for another person.
7: That would be cool, actually. Well, I mean, I don't want to be traded, but that would be like, what a fun idea, you know? Like if a sports does it, why a workplace couldn't do it?
0: Well, I mean, so what we're talking about, we're not talking about being traded to another division within your company. We're talking about being traded to another company altogether. So your boss trades you to another employer who wanted your skills. In a poll, 23% of people said they would have a positive reaction to being traded. 6% would love it if that happened. 17% say that they would have a somewhat negative feeling. 29% would be very upset. 31% said they weren't sure, which is fair because this is a completely, you know, fantastical option here because it's never going to happen. The poll also asked if trading could be a good thing to add to normal people's jobs, and just 3% said it would be good for workers, 28% would be good for employers, 15% said it would be good for both, 30% said it would be good for wouldn't be good for either.

0: place. So if we can create something that is like, you know what, between companies, like this guy, we've seen he's gray and you guys don't match too much with him. Can we have him here and we'll send you the one that you want? I think it will be like interesting just to see it. Maybe I'm just like about the changes. Like
1: it could go a couple of different ways. I mean, you could be, you know, the veteran employee who gets traded for like future prospects. So some people just out of university, you get, you know, traded for some younger people. You could also be, and then as the young one, okay, I was traded for this, you know, this veteran in the industry or what have you. You could also be the person who's traded, you know, for a player to be, or a worker to be named later. So basically they just wanted to dump you and someone else took you on. And so it depends on what you're being traded for. But then, I mean, in this pretend situation, you get to work into your contract if you have, you know, I have a no trade clause, or you can't trade me to these cities, or you can't trade me to these sectors.
0: But that would be so fun. Think about this, Devon. Like, tomorrow you're like, well, Devon is being traded to the whatever, whatever, and he's being traded for $1 million. Wouldn't it be that cool? That would be, 'cause I feel like all the people that follow sports, like for me that I follow soccer, just that word traded, it just, boof, I want it.
1: Well, then it goes, you know, the other way. That's it. I mean, we're talking North America. I mean, if you want to do like the, you know, the football / soccer side of things, it's where they just flat out buy you and then you have to work out your deal.
0: That would be so cool, man. Juan is back to Colombia. Someone traded him. That would be so cool.
1: But then if you didn't want to go back, then what do you do?
0: True, true. But I feel like that's what sport people do, right? Like they will be like, don't trade me. I will work here for less or something. Like you start negotiating. I just feel like it's a great idea.
1: What you have to do
0: I know it's not going to happen.
1: Obviously not. What you have to do in that sort of pretend world, though, is put it into your contract that if you do get traded, wherever you live, no HOAs.
0: Yes. Beckys.
1: No Beckys. We'll take a break. When we return, more of The Morning Show with Devon Peacock on 980 CFPL.
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9: Good morning. It's 7 o'clock. I'm Scott Monick. Mostly cloudy skies and 19 degrees in downtown London.
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9: Canada has temporarily avoided 50% tariffs on billions of dollars worth of goods after U.S. President Donald Trump announced late last night he was delaying the tariffs for 3 days. Prime Minister Mark Carney said Canada and the U.S. have made substantial progress on talks. Catherine Morrison reports.
10: The new tariffs were set to hit Canada just after midnight. The president pointed to the Keystone XL pipeline in his initial social media post, and the United States trade

0: representative said the deal will include comprehensive market access for all American goods, as well as economic security commitments. Prime Minister Mark Carney said in a statement Tuesday night that Canada has engaged in intensive discussions with the United States over several weeks to address outstanding trade issues. He said that while substantial progress has been made, there is still important work to be done. The U.S. was set to impose 50% levies on roughly $28 billion worth of Canadian goods, targeting a range of products from hockey sticks and honey to wine and cement. Catherine Morrison, The Canadian Press, Ottawa.
1: Ontario is spending $10 million on six skilled trades training programs through its Skilled Development Fund. The latest projects include construction, automotive service, and electrical training aimed at helping people enter in-demand careers. The fund has faced scrutiny after Ontario's Auditor General found its previous selection process was not fair, transparent, or accountable. The government says it has tightened its rules for the latest funding round, including new disclosure requirements involving lobbyists and people connected to applications. Ontario, meantime, will soon be putting out a call for proposals to create or expand 78 primary care teams as it works toward a goal of attaching all Ontarians to primary care by 2029. Health Minister Sylvia Jones announced yesterday that 437,000 people have been connected to primary care since the government's plan was launched early last year. The next round aims to attach another 600,000 people. Jones's commitment to ensuring everyone in Ontario has access to primary care consists of attaching 2 million people, but the Ontario Medical Association has said 2.5 million people do not have a family doctor. Jones says the government is on track to reach its target. 16,000 students in Grey Bruce may not be able to take the bus when the new school year begins in just a few weeks. Over the past several months, Blue Water District School Board, the local Catholic school board, and shared school services have been negotiating a new contract with local school bus operators. A deal has not yet been reached, and now Blue Water District School Board is warning that families may need to find alternative transportation for their children at the start of the school year. And finally, Frank Beard, the drummer for ZZ Top, has passed away. He died yesterday at his ranch in Richmond, Texas, with his family by his side. ZZ Top sold over 50 million records and had six number one singles on Billboard's mainstream rock airplay chart. Beard is survived by his wife and three children. Turning to sports, the Blue Jays offense woke up last night in Tampa Bay as the Jays defeated the Rays by a score of 10-5. Alejandro Kirk was just a triple shy of hitting for the cycle last night. He had a home run in the first inning. The Jays also got homers from Kazuma Okamoto and Josh Smith. For Okamoto, it was his 25th home run of the season, which is a new record for Blue Jays rookies. The series will resume tonight down in Tampa Bay. Max Scherzer will get the start for the Jays. You can listen to the ballgame live right here on 980 CFPL. Elsewhere around the majors, the Detroit Tigers lost last night to the Pittsburgh Pirates by a score of 4-1, while the New York Yankees defeated the Baltimore Orioles 3-1. And a WNBA superstar visited Toronto for the very first time. Caitlin Clark scored 24 points and added 7 assists as the Indiana Fever beat the Toronto Tempo in front of a sold-out crowd at Scotiabank Arena last night. The Tempo also revealed their new mascots at halftime, Dez, a snapping turtle from Muskoka, and Dot, an Arctic hare. I'm Scott Monick. Up next, more of The Morning Show with Devin Peacock. 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
14: Scattered showers, a chance of a rumble of thunder this morning as the first of a couple of cold fronts exits and the second one comes through, the more powerful one. This afternoon it should start to clear though, and by this evening we should be pretty much sunny again. 24 degrees and the humidity coming down, 11 tonight clear, sunny tomorrow and Friday with decently low humidity, 26 and 27. Some showers return Saturday, though, 23. Today's high, 24.
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20: -19 degrees as we kick off the second hour of the program, 7:10 on a Wednesday morning, and we've got a cloudy day with showers, risk of a thunderstorm, although right now it is bright and sunny and looks pretty nice. But we do have some rain in the forecast for today. It is going to clear up at some point. And, geez, right now I am not seeing too much rain. Maybe we lucked out and it was all very early this morning. But we do have some rain in the forecast here. We'll follow closely. There's some AI news we need to talk about. OpenAI is launching ChatGPT for kids. They have promised a more age-appropriate chatbot. Teenagers these days are the first to grow up with AI. They're already using it for schoolwork. It's used often in work. And there are questions about how do you know what is AI, how do you know what isn't, and we'll get to that in just a moment. But OpenAI says ChatGPT for teens, which launched this week, is tailored for kids 13 to 17. It has stronger protections, including content restrictions around things like suicide, self-harm, and romantic or sexual chats. It also provides homework and study support designed to help students learn rather than spit out answers and school essays. Does this come with a big wink? Because how do you stop it from that?
0: And we've seen it, like the internet. Who are the biggest hackers in the world?
20: It's kids.
0: And it's like that. You see, like, someone broke into the United States security system. Who was it? A 16-year-old kid. Well, so now that they have access to AI, you think they're going to be like, oh, I'm going to use the child one. Like, no.
20: They're going to find a way. There's going to be a prompt.
0: They're going to ask ChatGPT how to break into the normal ChatGPT. They will get it.
20: There's going to be a prompt. So one of the – I clicked on one, and then, of course, my algorithm gets, you know, a bunch of these. But – There are prompts out there you can put where you can optimize AI and ChatGPT, which can be good things, right? It can be good, but can also get around certain protections they have, and that's what we've seen with tech in just general. So the idea that they would have protections in place so that it doesn't do the work for the kids, okay. But that's OpenAI. The other news that has been out there is with Anthropic and Claude. They announced they are going to have a watermark on their work. So they're going to start digitally watermarking text generated or processed by artificial intelligence models. The move is part of their commitment to the European Union's AI Act, which includes transparency rules that kicked in earlier this month to ensure users know whether they are interacting with AI or human creations. How it's going to work is Claude models launched on or after August the 2nd, which is obviously past. That was the date that the new EU rules took effect. Could contain machine-readable marks for text and files generated or processed by Claude. A watermark would be woven into the text itself through back-end coding. AI-generated files, such as JPEG images, will now contain some provenance metadata that shows it was created or processed by Claude, as well as whether the file had been tampered with. They say they're working with detection mechanisms to help users and third parties detect Claude's watermarks and provenance metadata and promise to share those details. The company is also working to add watermarking features to older models as well. For example, text originally written by a human but entered into Claude for proofreading, translation, or summarizing would carry a watermark after it's processed. The watermark would also persist after a human modifies the processed text or combines it with other materials. Again, I feel like that's something you can probably get around and, to a certain degree, isn't part of what Anthropic and Claude and OpenAI and ChatGPT isn't part of all of this, even though they don't explicitly say it, and I'm not saying you should do it, but it does the work for you. And so you, like the politician from New Brunswick, who, outed himself by just reading the prompts, can have a speech written for him by AI. I'm not saying we should be doing this or that's a good thing, but isn't that part of the silent part that they want us to be using their products for?
0: That's the reason people use their products for it. And I feel that what's going to happen with all those subscriptions of people that pay because they could use that service as a real assistant, that they don't have to, like, change things around. Just a little bit, check that everything is correct. But that's the idea. They're called assistant. So they're meant to do that job without people being, like, you know, I don't want to send an email to them and being like, oh, ChatGPT wrote this. Like, so it's like, oh, what is Juan doing? Like, you know what I mean? So I don't know. I just feel that they're shooting themselves in the leg. That's it.
20: They
0: like
20: might
0: all
20: be.
0: Those companies.
20: But. They might be. It's interesting. I mean, AI is even more prevalent than ever, and some interesting steps forward here on the ChatGPT for teens and the watermark for Claude. How successful will those be, and what do they look like 6 months from now? We'll take a break. When we return, more of The Morning Show with Devin Peacock on 980 CFPL.
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20: U.S. President Donald Trump says he is hitting pause for 3 days on new tariffs that were set to hit Canada just after midnight, the president wrote on social media. A deal had been reached but is subject to finalization of documents. Trump on social media pointed to the Keystone XL pipeline, suggesting the project could be revived as part of the discussions. Prime Minister Mark Carney said substantial progress regarding trade had been made, but there remains important work to do. Canadian and American officials have been engaged in intensified trade talks in the last few weeks to hammer out an agreement. Canadian officials were also looking to see some relief on existing tariffs that target steel, aluminum, lumber, and autos. U.S. had threatened 50% tariffs on about $28 billion worth of Canadian goods, including wine, cement, and hockey sticks. Mahmood Nanji is a Power Corporation of Canada fellow, former director of the Lawrence National Centre, and a former associate deputy minister of the Ontario Ministry of Finance, and joins us now. Appreciate the time today.
2: Devin, nice to be back.
20: So we don't have details on what's in the deal, but do you have an initial reaction to this development?
2: So, Devin, obviously, you know, Canadians are breathing a huge sigh of relief given the what was being proposed by President Trump. So this is certainly better than the alternative, but we're not exactly out of the woods yet. There's lots of unknowns. This will also lead to still the continued uncertainty that a lot of businesses face today. What's interesting is at the beginning of your segment, when you talked about the different messaging, so Donald Trump is talking about a deal that needs to be now documented, whereas Prime Minister Carney is talking about substantial progress that has been made and important work that needs to be done. He makes no reference to a deal, which to me suggests that there are still a lot of big issues to be resolved, but at least they're on the right path. And they've got themselves, you know, the next 3 days, which obviously more time helps with dealing with these complicated issues. And one last thing I'll just mention, Devin, on this is that, you know, how President Trump has been saying that he doesn't need anything from Canada. And yet what he mentions in his message is the Keystone XL pipeline, which means that the Americans do need Canadian oil and potash and a whole bunch of other things as well.
20: Well, the Keystone XL pipeline is a really interesting aspect of this to me, because we are certainly in a moment in this country where we want more pipelines. There's broad public support for that. The federal government is really focused on that. And so if this could be a bargaining chip that the Americans are interested in, it seems almost like the perfect situation. Now, there's more to the deal, obviously, than that, but it seems like an easy concession, if you want to use that word, to make towards a possible deal here, given the sentiment towards pipelines in the country at the moment.
2: Yes, there certainly is alignment on that. One of the characteristics in some of the deals that President Trump has negotiated with other countries is bringing investment into the United States. And so you can see why this resonates with him, which is a major infrastructure project of this would bring huge investments. And remember, this is very consistent with what Prime Minister Carney has been saying, which is he wants Canada to become an energy superpower. He has also talked about in negotiating with the United States that he's prepared to make investments in the United States that are mutually beneficial. So, yeah, I think there's a lot of alignment here. It is something that's probably easier to negotiate. So I think that this is an encouraging sign. On the flip side, obviously, the thing that's really gotten under his skin is the alcohol ban, which I actually think is an easy give as well, too, because if the Americans were to reduce the sectoral tariffs, the other tariffs as well, too, that I'm sure the provincial premiers will put the alcohol back on the shelves.
20: Yeah, it's been really interesting, the booze ban on a couple fronts. One, in terms of the impact it's had, but also the insight in terms of hopefully we don't have to retaliate. Hopefully we can get to a juncture where we don't have trade tensions as tense as they are right now. But it does provide some insight in terms of pressure points that could be beneficial if we need to use them now or in the future.
2: Absolutely. And so one of the more encouraging things is that in the last several weeks, months, American leaders are speaking up. So yesterday, the governor of Kentucky, Andy Beshear, was on there. So, of course, Kentucky is hit hard because of the ban on bourbon. And, you know, he was saying, look, Canada is a reliable partner. We need to continue to do this. We've got members of Congress and Senate who has been saying to President Trump, Canada is an ally. Canada is a trusted trading partner. And finally, a number of the unions who earlier on in Trump's mandate who were saying these tariffs are good because Canadians, we don't need Canadian steel and lumber and all those. Well, in the last couple of weeks, we've had the United Steelworkers and the International Machinists writing to President Trump saying, look, Canada is not China, that in fact, we actually need Canadian trade, and they are a trusted partner. So the fact that American leaders are speaking up, this bodes well for the need to get this deal done.
20: As we look ahead to a deal getting done, and who knows if there's another extension or what comes after all of this, but for you, what would be the elements of a good deal or a bad deal?
2: So look, this deal is not without risks. Let's remind ourselves, we actually have a deal at the moment. It's called CUSMA. And the fact is, one of the parties is not respecting the terms of that deal. But in terms of what's a good deal, I would say one of the things we really need, given our recent experiences, we needed a guarantee from the United States, which is, if you're going to sign this deal, you're going to live by this deal. We don't want, in a week's time or a month's time from now, President Trump waking up one morning and saying, I'm putting 15% tariffs across the board, regardless of whether countries have an agreement or not. So we need to secure a really good guarantee there. The other elements of a good deal, I think, are we have to accept the reality there's going to be some tariffs. So can we get the lowest possible tariffs there? We need to get the sectoral tariffs reduced. The 50% tariffs are just unacceptable. I think that's a huge thing. So I think those are, the auto tariffs have to go down. Those are some of the elements of a good deal. And to make sure that we return back to the kind of trading relationship that existed between Canada and the U.S. prior to January 2025. And the other thing is, we can't have this kind of piecemeal approach that President Trump and his trade representative wanted, which was sort of this, hey, let's do some things today, and then we'll leave other things for 6 months or 12 months from now. That is just a way of extracting more concessions. And I think Prime Minister Carney knows this, his negotiating team knows this, and we need to avoid that kind of piecemeal approach. So hopefully this will be a comprehensive agreement. It won't be everything we wanted. This is not about winning in the deal. This is about getting a good, fair, reasonable deal with our American partners.
20: As you mentioned, this is all happening because the agreement we have on CUSMA has been broken, a deal that was also brokered by Trump in his first administration. History has shown us that these deals don't always get aren't always recognized, months, years, whatever the case might be later. If this is finalized, should we be preparing, or how should we prepare for it to be broken again?
2: Well, I think that, remember that when this all started to happen, one of the things that Prime Minister Carney and his government maintained was we needed to reduce our dependency on the United States as a trading partner. As important as that economy is, and it's very important because it's the largest trading partner for Canada, it's the largest global economy, and we have a lot of history there. But we need to diversify our trade. We need to get our small and medium-sized enterprises to be trading with other parts of the world where the growth is. So that's one way, definitely, to prepare for these kinds of things. I think the other thing is we also need national unity. We need premiers of territories and provinces to work together and speak with one voice. I think that strengthens Canada's position. Canada has a lot of leverage. Remember that 34 American states, for them, Canada is their number one export market. So there is leverage there. We have steel, aluminum. We provide 50% of the aluminum to the United States. So aluminum is important to them. Tourism has become very, very important to them. So there are things that we can actually do to protect ourselves, from diversifying to being more active in the States to making sure that We are also firm in how we negotiate because we cannot show weakness with this president, as we know that when he sees weaknesses, when he takes advantage of other countries.
20: Mahmoud, as always, I appreciate the time and the perspective. Thank you very much.
2: Thank you once again.
20: That's Mahmoud Nanji, Power Corporation of Canada Fellow, former director of the Lawrence National Centre, and a former associate deputy minister at the Ontario Ministry of Finance. We need to pause. When we return, we'll have more of The Morning Show with Devin Peacock on 980 CFPL.
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20: A new study from the London Health Sciences Center Research Institute suggests advanced genetic testing could open the door to more personalized cancer treatment for thousands of patients. researchers examined more than 550 cancer patients. They found nearly one in three became eligible for treatment options that would not normally be considered for their specific type of cancer. The testing looks at hundreds of cancer-related genes all at once. It helps doctors identify genetic changes that standard testing may miss. Researchers say the findings could help connect patients to clinical trials, off-label therapies, and other treatment options that may be more effective for their individual cancer. The study was conducted through the Verspieten Clinical Genome Center and supported by a donation to the London Health Sciences Foundation by the late Archie and Irene Verspieten. To talk about this, we're joined by one of the researchers of the study, Dr. Bakeem Sadikovic. Thanks for your time today.
0: Thank you very much for having me.
20: This study is quite interesting. I mean, when we're looking at cancer and how we can treat patients, there's obvious reasons why you might want to look into this. But what made you want to look into this and research this?
0: Yeah, one of the key reasons why is because cancer today, we understand, is very unique to each patient. And being able to understand those uniquenesses usually deals with what genes are affected. So by understanding which genes are affected, we can presumably provide better access for care and treatments to patients that are affected by cancer. So the key reason for initiating this study was to simply ask a fairly broad question around whether looking more broadly at genetics of patient cancer can actually change what we do for that patient. It's not just asking a question of whether or not the cancer has different gene mutated, but also asking, when we find these changes, can patients have better access to treatments?
20: What did you find with your research here?
0: Well, the key answer is very quickly summarized. The answer to the question of can we provide better treatments to patients when we know more about genetics of the cancer, the short answer is yes. The study looked at patients we tested through this program, through the Verspieten Clinical Genome Center called POWER, Precision Oncology at Western. And we looked at patients between 2021 and 2024. They were consented to broader genomic testing that is currently normal standard of care. So looking at hundreds of genes as opposed to, you know, a few targeted genes for each cancer. And we asked the question prior to this diagnostic workup, we asked the question to the physicians about what the treatment options are for that patient. And then we followed up when we provided the results, what the treatment options were. And ultimately, it turned out that about one in four patients, we found genetic changes that actually provided access to different and or better therapies.
20: How significant is that result?
0: Well, the result is very significant, partially, particularly because we haven't had a study like this in Canada yet. This is a prospective study. It means it happens in real time. Patients are seen in clinic and consented. And what we really wanted to do is to capture the impact of this type of testing to the health system. It's not just a question of whether or not we can find these findings, but can we provide better care to patients? And by having access to this information, many of the patients, we estimate about one in four patients had direct change in the access to different types of therapies. What that really means is there are certain therapies that are not part of standard of care at the moment, things like clinical trials for new drugs, or compassionate access for the drugs that are not yet approved through the regulatory, or even repurposing drugs that work for one cancer, but it may work for another cancer if there's that genetic mutation. So we found that for many of these patients, we were able to provide them access to the alternate key therapies. And these are patients that are fairly critical populations. These are patients that have head cancer that's advanced. Oftentimes, this is in a scenario of metastatic cancer where many of these patients are running out of options through conventional therapy.
20: Were all kinds of cancers included in this study, or are there some certain cancer types that may benefit than others from something like this?
0: Yeah, the primary inclusion criteria was looking at the patients that were stable enough to be able to get access to these alternate therapies. and then also patients that had more advanced cancers. But we didn't specify a particular cancer. Physicians looked at patients that may benefit. When we assessed the data retrospectively, primarily patients with various colorectal and gastrointestinal cancers, lung, prostate, ovarian, and some other cancer subtypes, all the kind of the big, the more common types, as well as some others. Now, the key here is not a, is that the criteria was not specified for a specific cancer type. Rather, physicians were specifically looking at availability of clinical trials and drugs outside of standard care for the full breadth of the solid tumors that are seen in the clinic.
20: What could this mean for patient care? I mean, obviously, the more specific you can be with treatment, the better chance you have of beating it. But what could this mean for patients? What could this mean for doctors treating patients?
0: Yeah, one of the other key things that we have to consider when we look at implementation of new diagnostic approaches or precision medicine in cancer therapy is standard of care. And currently, what we're trying to do is develop evidence that would enable broader access to these advanced technologies as part of a standard of care. So currently in Ontario, for example, we already do some precision genomic testing for specific cancer subtypes. But the challenge is that currently we're only focusing on a small number of genes with very strong and very established impact in those specific cancers. So with this study, we expanded and looked at hundreds of genes across the breadth of the different cancer types. And using a novel method that allows us to screen for these genes simultaneously. And what we were hoping to do was, in a prospective setting, demonstrate the impact, not just on, you know, identifying mutations in these tumors, but on potential access to care. These types of studies are usually considered as very strong evidence by our regulatory, so the Ministry of Health, Cancer Care Ontario, and so on, when deciding about the broader implementation of these approaches as part of a standard of care. So what we're hoping to do with this study and studies like this in the past is to provide real-life Canadian evidence of positive impact of introducing advanced genomic medicine into cancer care pathways.
20: Would we have a situation where a cancer is constantly, I mean, it makes sense that it would be evolving and mutating in other ways. Do we, like, if you were to have the same kind of cancer from 20 years ago today, would it be the same? Would it be different? I mean, it seems like it's always going to be evolving. So something like this could be really beneficial in terms of future care.
0: Yeah, absolutely. I mean, you know, if you look at it from the perspective of an individual patient, but also across different patients, because for a cancer type, any cancer type in an individual patient, you are correct. The DNA in cancer mutates. That DNA usually drives the key or the primary drivers of cancer cell growth, which is these genes we call oncogenes. And over time, new oncogenes can develop spontaneously in these cancers. So being able to understand in an individual patient as the cancer progresses, whether or not those particular changes happened, in particular when those changes have new targeted therapies against those changes, it provides us additional options for treating cancer. As you may imagine, patients with cancer go through different stages of treatment. Certain times, certain treatments fail, and the cancer may progress. By being able to identify those changes that drive that progression, we can certainly provide additional options for treatments as this happens. That's at the patient level, but of course, at a broader level, two patients with the same cancer may not benefit from the exact same treatment. So historically, you know, having two patients with a particular type of cancer, let's say it's colorectal, just because the cancer looks the same under a microscope in the two different patients, it doesn't mean that both of these patients are going to benefit from the exact same therapy. And it has to do primarily with which genes in those cancers in specific patients are affected.
20: What could this lead to?
0: Well, I think, as we know, with cancer in particular, it will ultimately, the goal here is to provide better options for better therapies so people with cancer can live better, have better outcomes of therapies, live longer, and ultimately have lesser side effects.
20: It's really quite interesting to see this. I certainly appreciate the time today. Thank you very much.
0: Thank you very much. I appreciate the call.
20: That's Dr. Bakeem Sidigovich, one of the researchers behind a new study from the London Health Sciences Center Research Institute that could bring more personalized cancer care closer to reality. We need to pause. When we return, we'll have more of The Morning Show with Devin Peacock on 980 CFPL.
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12: Scattered showers, could be a rumble of thunder in there someplace, although this isn't really the time of day for it. As a couple of cold fronts come through, it'll knock the temperature down a little bit to 24, keep the humidity fairly high, and we get some clearing this afternoon, which will start the humidity down by tonight, 11 degrees the low. Tomorrow and Friday with low humidity, both days sunny, and 26 Thursday, 27 Friday, really nice. Saturday, those showers, chance of a thunderstorm, 23. Today's high, 24.
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0: Canada is making a strong showing in a new ranking of North America's top technology hubs, according to CBRE's annual Scoring Tech Talent Report. Six Canadian cities are now among the continent's top 15 tech markets. Toronto remains Canada's highest-ranked city at number 3 overall. The report also identifies London as one of North America's fastest-rising emerging tech centers. Researchers point to rapid growth in AI as a major factor, noting that AI-related talent has expanded dramatically over the last year as businesses continue to invest in new technologies. To talk about this, we're joined by Greg Harris, Vice President of CBRE's London office. Greg, I appreciate the time today.
1: Thanks, Devin. Glad to be here.
0: Just to take the big view before we look at London here, Canada has now six of the top 15 tech talent markets in North America. Do we know what's driving that success?
1: I think there's a lot of different factors that are driving that. It's the quality of university graduates that are coming out of our universities, the desire and quality of life in a lot of our major centers, and to a certain extent the cost of operating in Canada versus the US, given the exchange rate and a bunch of other factors related to that.
0: So it's great to see the national story, but what jumped off the page for me when I saw this was London. London ranked fifth amongst North America's emerging tech markets. What does that say about London? What does that mean?
1: It means London continues to grow our tech employment as it relates to overall employment in the city. I think we're seeing the benefit again of our colleges and universities in the region, as well as the continued growth of the Waterloo region, which is also assisting London in growing our cluster as well. And we have a lot of really good homegrown tech companies here in London who have continued to expand and hire, and so there's a strong demand for that type of employment. And again, our cost of living in London and area is very competitive. And I think that's a number of the reasons why we continue to see London do well in this report.
0: It's always a tricky game when you mention, you know, some companies or names and you don't, because you're going to leave some off. But when we do talk about tech in London, you know, Digital Extremes does come to mind immediately. Every year they have that a Warframe conference that just populates the downtown, and you're reminded again just how successful it is. I mean, we sometimes don't maybe talk enough about the tech companies we have in the city that I'm assuming contribute to some of what we're seeing in this report here.
1: Absolutely, yeah. Like I said, there's a lot of really great homegrown companies in London. Digital Extremes is definitely one of them, and they're a very large example of that. The other thing that this report does highlight is that it's not just tech companies that are hiring tech talent. It's a lot of the other mainstream businesses as well. Your finance, your accounting, your insurance, your real estate. They're all hiring more and more tech employees, and a lot of that is focused around the surge of AI use in a lot of these companies as well. So that also helps bring the numbers up for London as well.
0: Was there anything that surprised you in this, or that was of note for you?
1: I would say it's not necessarily a surprise, but it's great to see Toronto and Montreal and Vancouver continue to move up the scale. Toronto being number 3 in North America is an outstanding achievement, given that predominantly the main hubs for tech talent have been your San Francisco's, your Austin's, your Boston's. And so to see Toronto and Waterloo in the top 10 is a great boost for the desirability of Canada and Southwestern Ontario for tech talent.
0: In a way, are we maybe punching above our weight when it comes to tech talent or AI?
1: I'm not sure if we're punching above our weight, but we're starting to see the fruits of a lot of labors, I think, in that, again, these homegrown companies continue to grow and succeed, which requires them to hire more people. And then also you're seeing the success of our post-secondary education institutions in London and across Ontario that lead to more graduates, and a lot more of those graduates are looking to stay here, whereas 15 years ago they would have wanted to move to California or somewhere else. And so I think that's a big plus for us as well.
0: And as you mentioned, it's not just the tech companies themselves that are looking for the tech workers. It's a lot of different companies, and could be a real area of growth on the worker employee side, but on the business side as well.
1: Absolutely, because every company now is looking.

0: Greg Harris, Vice President at CBRE's London office. When you look at the rankings, Toronto held on to the number three spot in the ranking for this year, followed by Vancouver at number nine, Waterloo Region at number 10, Montreal number 11, Ottawa number 14, Calgary at 15. And then even if you go further back, Quebec City sits 37th, Edmonton's 42nd. When you look at a different ranking for North America's next 25 emerging tech markets, Halifax was listed at number two, London comes in at number five, and Winnipeg's number 11. The presence of Western University, obviously, a big factor for that, but also it could be Fanshawe College with this post-secondary in general. And Greg mentioned something that I think is really key with all of this, with it being more than just tech companies that are looking for these tech workers. It's helps address some of the issues we have had in the past that are longstanding, not just present for London, but have been seen in London, which is how do you keep people who come to school here, working here after they graduate? And this could be a way to attract and keep that talent. Take a break. When we return, more of The Morning Show with Devin Peacock on 980 CFPL.
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6: Good morning, it's 8 o'clock. I'm Scott Monick. Partly cloudy skies and 18 degrees in downtown London.
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6: Prime Minister Mark Carney says Canada and the U.S. have made substantial progress after Washington temporarily delayed new tariffs for 3 days. U.S. President Donald Trump says the two countries have a tentative deal, though key details have not yet been finalized or released. Global's Mackenzie Gray has the latest.
7: There are basically no details on what's been agreed to outside of the president posting about how the Keystone XL pipeline would be revived, despite the fact that the president signed an executive order authorizing that pipeline's revival earlier this year, and there's both a Canadian and American company willing to build it. In terms of what Canada's given up, it's not immediately clear, but the official document posted by the White House said Canada has expressed a commitment to remove discriminations on three key sectors to the U.S., dairy, autos, and alcohol. Now, the delay in tariffs gives a window to finalize a deal, but we have seen this before with Donald Trump, that he announces a deal, only to later renege or ask for further concessions, meaning the Carney government still has some work to do, as his statement said, not only with Trump, but also with selling whatever deal has been agreed to with businesses, premiers, workers, and most importantly, Canadians. Mackenzie Gray, Global News.

0: Ottawa.
1: Ontario has announced funding to projects for its Skills Development Fund, which is currently being investigated over ethics rules being breached. The provincial government says it will spend $10 million on six programs to give people training in the skilled trades, including a YMCA-led training for construction jobs, automotive service training, and a program giving young people skills in the electrical trades. Last year, the province's Auditor General found the way the government had been selecting successful applications and disbursing money from the $2.5 billion fund was not fair, transparent, or accountable. Meantime, the Ford government is working toward its goal of attaching all Ontarians to primary care by 2029. Health Minister Sylvia Jones has announced it will soon put out a call for proposals to create or expand 78 primary care teams. Jones says 437,000 people have been connected to primary care since the government's plan launched early last year. Well, as another school year begins in just a few weeks' time, 16,000 students in Grey Bruce may not be able to take the bus. Over the past several months, Blue Water District School Board and the Catholic School Board and Shared School Services have been working to negotiate a new contract with local school bus operators. Blue Water District School Board is now warning that families may need to find alternative transportation for their children to start the new school year. A new Royal LePage survey suggests most Canadian homeowners have been managing higher mortgage payments as the final wave of ultra-low-rate renewals approaches. 38% of more than 1,100 respondents expect their payments to rise at renewal, down from 57% in early 2025. Among those expecting higher costs, 76% say the increase will strain household finances, and more than half plan to cut discretionary spending. Royal LePage says mortgage delinquencies remain low, and the widespread default crisis some feared has not materialized. And new details are emerging about actress Hayden Panettiere's death, according to a new police report obtained by ABC News. The actress's on-again, off-again boyfriend, Brian Hickerson, and his brother were also inside the Greenville, South Carolina apartment where she died. ABC's Liz Nagy reports.
2: We're now learning through court records that 3 days prior to Panettiere's death, a California judge denied Brian Hickerson's request to reduce a felony domestic violence conviction and expunge the case from his record. Hickerson has pleaded no contest to the charge in 2021, according to court documents. In her memoir, released in May, Panettiere recalled, "One night, he busts up my face so badly, I don't leave the house for weeks."
1: Panettiere was 36 years old. Turning to sports, the Blue Jays got contributions up and down the lineup last night as they hammered the Tampa Bay Rays 10-5.
3: 1-2 pitch is hit high and deep. Left center field, headed back toward the seats. Out of here! A record-setting blast for Kazuma Okamoto. His 25th home run, the most in a season by a Blue Jays rookie ever.
1: Josh Smith and Alejandro Kirk also homered, while Ernie Clement had three hits and scored three runs. The Jays have won 13 of their last 19 games and now sit just a half game out of a wild card spot. The series will continue tonight down in Tampa. Max Scherzer will get the start for the Jays. You can listen to the game live right here on 980 CFPL starting at 6:30. Kelsey Mitchell scored a game-high 29 points as the Indiana Fever held off the Toronto Tempo 101-95 in front of a sold-out crowd at Scotiabank Arena last night. Star Caitlin Clark added 24 points and 7 assists for Indiana. The Tempo have now lost 11 straight games. Canadian soccer player Promis David is heading to the Premier League. Brighton announcing it has signed the striker on a season-long loan from a club in Belgium. An Australian tennis player, Nick Kyrgios, says he has been provisionally suspended after testing positive for cocaine. The 31-year-old former Wimbledon finalist says he failed the drug test in Majorca and takes full responsibility. I'm Scott Monick. Up next, more of The Morning Show with Devin Peacock. 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
11: Scattered showers, a chance of a rumble of thunder this morning as the first of a couple of cold fronts exits and the second one comes through, the more powerful one. This afternoon it should start to clear though, and by this evening we should be pretty much sunny again. 24 degrees and the humidity coming down, 11 tonight clear, sunny tomorrow and Friday with decently low humidity, 26 and 27. Some showers return Saturday, though, 23. Today's high, 24.
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19: It is a bright and sunny day in downtown London, a little bit different than what we were supposed to be getting today, which was cloudy with rain. And it's the exact opposite. In fact, as I look at the hourly forecast here, I am seeing a chance of rain of never more than 30% right now. So we could have, we had some rain this morning, I can guarantee you that, because it was raining when I took out the recycling this morning. But So far, it's looking pretty nice out there. It's sitting at 19 degrees, and if the rain holds off, could have a really nice day in store here. And then we've got some really nice forecasts in the mix for tomorrow and Friday as well. Sunny conditions and highs in the mid to high 20s. Could be a nice end of the week here. Nice game for the Blue Jays last night in Tampa Bay. Jays beat the Rays 10-5. Kazuma Okamoto hit a home run for the Blue Jays. He now has 25 home runs on the season. He set a new rookie home run record for the Blue Jays. The Jays start today a half game out of the wild card. They are just behind Minnesota, with the Rangers currently in the third wild card spot. Can they win again? Max Scherzer will be on the mound for the Blue Jays tonight. You can hear the game on 980 CFPL starting at 6:30 with the pregame. First pitch will be at 6:40. We have two prizes to give away today during 980 trivia. Up for grabs first, $100 in Lotto 649 tickets, plus a four-pack of tickets to the Oxford Renaissance Fest, August 29th and 30th. So let's play a little 980 trivia.
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19: Call now, 519-643-2222, 1-866-354-8255 are the phone numbers to call. 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Today's winner will also walk away with a four-pack of tickets to the Oxford Renaissance Fest, August 29th and 30th, which is looking like a lot of fun. To qualify, you must have a valid email. 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Let's go to the phones and Patty. Patty, good morning.
20: Hi, good morning.
19: How are you today?
20: I'm well, thank you very much. How are you?
19: I'm doing good, thank you. Here is your question for today. What do you call a group of flamingos? Is it a flamboyance, a parade, a pageant, or a waddle?
20: I think it's a flamboyance.
19: Flamboyance is correct. Congratulations. You've won $100 in Lotto 649 tickets and the four-pack of tickets, the Oxford Renaissance Fest, August 29th, 30th.
20: That's fantastic. Thank you very much.
19: You are welcome. Stay on hold. Juan's going to take down your information.
20: Thanks, Juan. Thank you.
19: You are welcome, yes. So a group of flamingos is called a flamboyance. They can sometimes also be called a flock, a colony, or a stand, but oftentimes they are called a flamboyance. With weather looking like it is today, this is a good reminder that you can still head on over to a Merle Amaze ice cream to get the 980 News Buzz. It is, I'm a little biased here, but it's a pretty great creation. It's espresso ice cream, soft vanilla ice cream, chocolate sauce with a shot of coffee syrup in a waffle bowl. It's garnished with crushed peanuts and a cherry. Proceeds go to the Children's Health Foundation. That's the 980 News Buzz on now and available now at Merle Amaze Ice Cream. Second year in a row that we've partnered with Merle Amaze, and it's just as delicious as it was the first time. Merle Amaze is a great spot. They've, aside from the ice cream, just got that little seating area. You can be inside, you can be outside. They've got the music playing. It's a lot of fun. Love Merle Amaze. And you can get themed ice cream, not just from 980 CFPL, but also from FM 96, Fresh 103.1, and Country 104. All right, we'll take a break in a moment, but we'll remind you again about the Blue Jays. 6:30 broadcast start, 6:40 is the first pitch. Blue Jays play tonight a half game out of the third and final wildcard spot. We'll take a break. When we return, more of The Morning Show with Devin Peacock on 980 CFPL.
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19: Cloudy with showers, risk of a thunderstorm, high of 24, clear tonight, low of 11. Let's see what's in the spotlight today. This is where we take a longer look at the stories making headlines today. We have three stories in the spotlight. We start with the news of a tentative deal between Canada and the United States on trade. U.S. President Donald Trump says he is pausing for 3 days the new tariffs that were set to hit Canada just after midnight today, after announcing the two countries have reached a trade deal. President Trump made the announcement on social media. In a statement last night, Prime Minister Mark Carney said Canada and the United States had made substantial progress in trade negotiations, but cautioned important work still needs to be done. He said Washington had agreed to postpone the 50% tariffs until the end of Friday while talks continue. Trump pointed to the Keystone XL pipeline in his initial social media post. He then quickly followed that with a fictional image of him slamming an illustration of the pipeline into the ground. Former President Joe Biden signed an executive order to revoke the permit for the pipeline, which would have transferred oil from Alberta to Nebraska on his first day in office. Trump returned to the office to set on changing that decision earlier this year. He signed an executive order for permits to revive parts of the project. It's not clear how much of trade talks between Canada and American officials focused on the energy project. Carney spoke with Trump by phone on Tuesday, hours before the United States was set to bring in the tariffs. Ottawa's efforts were led by Canada-United States Trade Minister Dominic LeBlanc and Chief Negotiator Janice Charette, who were in Washington, D.C., trying to work out a deal with their American counterparts. By reaching a deal, Canada is set to avoid the 50% tariffs on roughly $28 billion worth of Canadian goods that were scheduled to take effect at midnight. The levies targeted a wide range of products, from hockey sticks and honey to wine and cement. Canadian officials were also looking to see relief on existing tariffs that target steel, aluminum, lumber, and autos. One of the biggest sticking points in the talks has been the auto sector. Sources familiar with negotiations say President Trump has continued to push for vehicle assembly work to move back to the United States, and discussions on the issue were going well into the day yesterday. According to the sources, the United States has proposed lowering auto tariffs from 25% to 15% while continuing to exempt American-made portion of vehicles produced in Canada, which accounts for roughly half of a vehicle's value. Canada, however, has been seeking an exemption that would apply to all North American content, not just U.S. components. Negotiations have also been complicated by Washington's efforts to ensure any agreement with Canada is consistent with a separate deal with Mexico. Mexico's economy minister was seen leaving the office of U.S. Trade Representative Jameson Greer last night, but declined to provide any details on the progress of those talks. Remained unclear as of late last night what had been agreed under the tentative agreement that Trump announced. Now, in this country, Canada's wildfire season is shaping up to be the fourth worst on record. Canada's wildfire season is already one of the worst on record, and federal officials say the country is still facing significant risks as the summer continues. According to the federal government, nearly 4,800 wildfires have burned more than 4 million hectares across the country so far this year. There are currently 582 active fires nationwide, including 31 that remain out of control. Based on current trends, 2026 is set to become the fourth worst wildfire season ever recorded in Canada. The most significant recent damage has occurred in BC's Okanagan region. The Bald Range wildfire forced more than 20,000 residents from their homes after rapidly spreading through the area. Officials now estimate roughly 150 structures were destroyed or damaged, including many in and around Summerland and nearby communities. While many evacuation orders have been lifted, emergency officials say residents should remain prepared in case conditions change. Forecasted rainfall may provide some relief in parts of British Columbia, but fire danger remains elevated in several regions, including northern BC, Yukon, the Northwest Territories, northern Quebec, and Nunavut. The federal government is also warning that above-average temperatures are expected across much of the country through August and September. Combined with ongoing drought conditions, that could keep wildfire activity high for weeks to come. More than 500 firefighters from Australia, Costa Rica, Mexico, and New Zealand have been assisting Canadian crews throughout the summer to battle the wildfires. And we'll end with something local. The Western Fair Sports Centre is preparing to celebrate 25 years as one of London's premier sports facilities, with a packed schedule of events during this year's Western Fair. The arena complex opened back in 2001. It has grown into a major hub for hockey, figure skating, curling, and recreational programs. Over the years, it has focused and hosted local leagues, national competitions, and international events while serving thousands of athletes and families across the region. To mark the anniversary, organizers have planned 10 days of programming from September 11th to the 20th. Events begin with a ceremony recognizing the facility's opening and a commemorative hockey game featuring local police officers, firefighters, OPP members, and healthcare professionals. The London Nationals will host their home opener on September the 12th, and while a 25-hour skate-a-thon spread over 3 days will raise money for Children's Health Foundation, public skating sessions and speed skating demonstrations are also planned throughout the fair. One of the headline attractions will be traveling Hockey Hall of Fame exhibit. Visitors will be able to view historic artifacts, hockey trophies, interactive exhibits, and special displays designed for fans of all ages. The anniversary celebration concludes on September the 20th with an NHL alumni game against the London Law Enforcement All-Stars. That fundraiser will support Special Olympics Ontario. Organizers say the goal is to not only celebrate the building's history, but also the role it has played in bringing together athletes, volunteers, and families over the last 25 years. Checking out the price of gas. As expected, it will be more expensive to fill up at the pumps this morning. Most stations are charging $1.72.9 for a liter of regular this morning. That's 3 cents higher than yesterday. Diesel is selling for $2.27 a liter today. That's 7 cents higher than yesterday. There were some stations below $1.60 this morning, but that was pretty early. You could expect that to change. A good time to fill up is always late in the afternoon or after 6 p.m. At last check, the Costcos were sitting at $1.59.9 for regular. Checking out what happened on this day in history. In the year 1692, 5 women were hanged for witchcraft in Salem, Massachusetts. Then in 1693, the governor of Massachusetts ordered the release of all those held on witchcraft charges. In 1809, the first Canadian-built steamboat, the Accommodation, was launched on the St. Lawrence River at Montreal. In 1812, the USS Constitution, also known as Old Ironsides, defeated the British ship Gruyere in a battle east of Nova Scotia during the War of 1812. In 1880, French acrobat Blondine walked a tightrope across the Niagara Gorge with his manager on his back. In 1909, the first automobile races were run at the just-opened Indianapolis Motor Speedway. The winner of the event drove a car twice around the track at an average speed of 92.3 kilometers an hour. In 1914, Canada declared war on Germany and Austria-Hungary at the start of the First World War. In 1918, Morley Thomas, one of Canada's foremost climatologists, was born at or near St. Thomas. In 1921, Star Trek creator Gene Roddenberry was born. In 1942, 5,000 Canadian troops supported by the British carried out the raid on the French port of Dieppe for Canada. It was the costliest day of the Second World War. More than 3,300 troops were killed, wounded, or captured. 2 Canadians and 1 British soldier won Victoria Crosses that day. In 1978, the first transatlantic balloon crossing was completed. A balloon carrying 3 Americans ended its 138-hour flight in the field west of Paris. In 1998, the McDonald's restaurant in Squamish, B.C. became the first outlet of the fast food giant to North America to be unionized as the CAW was certified. Then, just a year later, employees voted to oust the union. In 2004, Google began trading on the NASDAQ stock market, ending the day up $15.34 to $100.34. It offered 19 million shares and raised $1.6 billion. In 2015, Jared Fogle agreed to plead guilty to allegations he paid for sex with minors and received child pornography produced by the former head of his charitable foundation. The former Subway pitchman was sentenced to almost 16 years in prison. Also in 2015, hackers leaked millions of email addresses of clients of adultery website AshleyMadison.com after it refused to bow to their demands to close the site. Hundreds of accounts were connected to federal, provincial, and municipal workers across Canada, as well as the RCMP and military. And on this day in 2025, Air Canada and the union representing its flight attendants reached a tentative deal to end a strike. Happy birthday to Erica Womack, who turns 51 today. That's from your husband, Peter. Hope it's a good day for you. You share a birthday with Former U.S. President Bill Clinton, who turns 80 today. Adam Arkin is 70. John Stamos is 63. Kira Sedgwick is 61. Melissa Fumero is 44. And Veronica Roth is 38. If you'd like to celebrate a birthday, anniversary, or a milestone, send me an email at devin@980cfpl.ca. That's the morning spotlight. We need to pause. When we return, we'll have more of The Morning Show with Devin Peacock on 980 CFPL. Everybody's
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19: U.S. President Donald Trump says he is hitting pause for 3 days on new tariffs that were set to hit Canada just after midnight, the president wrote on social media. A deal had been reached, but is subject to finalization of documents. Trump on social media pointed to the Keystone XL pipeline, suggesting the project could be revived as part of the discussions. Prime Minister Mark Carney said substantial progress regarding trade had been made, but there remains important work to do. Canadian and American officials have been engaged in intensified trade talks in the last few weeks to hammer out an agreement. Canadian officials were also looking to see some relief on existing tariffs that target steel, aluminum, lumber, and autos. U.S. had threatened 50% tariffs on about $28 billion worth of Canadian goods, including wine, cement, and hockey sticks. Mahmood Nanji is a Power Corporation of Canada fellow, former director of the Lawrence National Centre, and a former associate deputy minister of the Ontario Ministry of Finance, and joins us now. Appreciate the time today.
2: Devin, nice to be back.
19: So we don't have details on what's in the deal, but do you have an initial reaction to this development?
2: So, Devin, obviously, Canadians are breathing a huge sigh of relief given what was being proposed by President Trump. So this is certainly better than the alternative, but we're not exactly out of the woods yet. There's lots of unknowns. This will also lead to still the continued uncertainty that a lot of businesses face today. What's interesting is at the beginning of your segment, when you talked about the different messaging, so Donald Trump is talking about a deal that needs to be now documented, whereas Prime Minister Carney is talking about substantial progress that has been made and important work that needs to be done. He makes no reference to a deal, which to me suggests that there are still a lot of big issues to be resolved, but at least they're on the right path and they've got themselves into the next 3 days, which obviously more time helps with dealing with these complicated issues. And one last thing I'll just mention, Devin, on this is that, you know, how President Trump has been saying that he doesn't need anything from Canada. And yet what he mentions in his message is the Keystone XL pipeline, which means that the Americans do need Canadian oil and potash and a whole bunch of other things as well.
19: Well, the Keystone XL pipeline is a really interesting aspect of this to me, because we are certainly in a moment in this country where we want more pipelines. There's broad public support for that. The federal government is really focused on that. And so if this could be a bargaining chip that the Americans are interested in, it seems almost like the perfect situation. Now, there's more to the deal, obviously, than that, but it seems like an easy concession, if you want to use that word, to make towards a possible deal here, given the sentiment towards pipelines in the country at the moment.
2: Yes, there certainly is alignment on that. One of the characteristics in some of the deals that President Trump has negotiated with other countries is bringing investment into the United States. And so you can see why this resonates with him, which is a major infrastructure project of this would bring huge investments. And remember, this is very consistent with what Prime Minister Carney has been saying, which is he wants Canada to become an energy superpower. He has also talked about in negotiating with the United States that he's prepared to make investments in the United States that are mutually beneficial. So, yeah, I think there's a lot of alignment here. It is something that's probably easier to negotiate. So I think that this is an encouraging sign. On the flip side, obviously, the thing that's really gotten under his skin is the alcohol ban, which I actually think is an easy give as well, too, because if the Americans were to reduce the sectoral tariffs, the other tariffs as well, too, then I'm sure the provincial premiers will put the alcohol back on the shelves.
19: Yeah, it's been really interesting, the booze ban on a couple fronts. One, in terms of the impact it's had, but also the insight in terms of hopefully we don't have to retaliate. Hopefully we can get to a juncture where we don't have trade tensions as tense as they are right now. But it does provide some insight in terms of pressure points that could be beneficial if we need to use them now or in the future.
2: Absolutely. And so one of the more encouraging things is that in the last several weeks, months, American leaders are speaking up. So yesterday, the governor of Kentucky, Andy Beshear, was on there. And so, of course, Kentucky is hit hard because of the ban on bourbon. And, you know, he was saying, look, Canada is a reliable partner. We need to continue to do this. We've got members of Congress and Senate who have been saying to President Trump, Canada is an ally. Canada is a trusted trading partner. And finally, a number of the unions who earlier on in Trump's mandate who were saying these tariffs are good because Canadians, we don't need Canadian steel and lumber and all those. Well, in the last couple of weeks, we've had the United Steelworkers and the International Machinists writing to President Trump saying, look, Canada is not China, that in fact, we actually need Canadian trade, and they are a trusted partner. So the fact that American leaders are speaking up, this bodes well for the need to get this deal done.
19: As we look ahead to a deal getting done, and who knows if there's another extension or what comes after all of this, but for you, what would be the elements of a good deal or a bad deal?
2: So look, this deal is not without risks. Let's remind ourselves, we actually have a deal at the moment. It's called CUSMA. and the fact is, one of the parties is not respecting the terms of that deal. But in terms of what's a good deal, I would say one of the things we really need, given our recent experiences, we needed a guarantee from the United States, which is, if you're going to sign this deal, you're going to live by this deal. We don't want, in a week's time or a month's time from now, President Trump waking up one morning and saying, I'm putting 15% tariffs across the board, regardless of whether countries have an agreement or not. So we need to secure a really good guarantee there. The other elements of a good deal, I think, are we have to accept the reality there's going to be some tariffs. So can we get the lowest possible tariffs there? We need to get the sectoral tariffs reduced. The 50% tariffs are just unacceptable. I think that's a huge thing. So I think those are, the auto tariffs have to go down. Those are some of the elements of a good deal. And to make sure that we return back to the kind of trading relationship that existed between Canada and the U.S. prior to January 2025. And the other thing is, we can't have this kind of piecemeal approach that President Trump and his trade representative wanted, which was sort of this, hey, let's do some things today, and then we'll leave other things for 6 months or 12 months from now. That is just a way of extracting more concessions. And I think Prime Minister Carney knows this, his negotiating team knows this, and we need to avoid that kind of piecemeal approach. So hopefully this will be a comprehensive agreement. It won't be everything we wanted. This is not about winning in the deal. This is about getting a good, fair, reasonable deal with our American partners.
19: As you mentioned, this is all happening because the agreement we have on CUSMA has been broken, a deal that was also brokered by Trump in his first administration. History has shown us that these deals don't always get organized, aren't always recognized, months, years, whatever the case might be later. If this is finalized, should we be preparing, or how should we prepare for it to be broken again?
2: Well, I think that, remember that when this all started to happen, one of the things that Prime Minister Carney and his government maintained was we need you to reduce our dependency on the United States as a trading partner. As important as that economy is, and it's very important because it's the largest trading partner for Canada, it's the largest global economy, and we have a lot of history there. But we need to diversify our trade. We need to get our small and medium-sized enterprises to be trading with other parts of the world where the growth is. So that's one way, definitely, to prepare for these kinds of things. I think the other thing is we also need national unity. We need premiers of territories and provinces to work together and speak with one voice. I think that strengthens Canada's position. Canada has a lot of leverage. Remember that 34 American states, for them, Canada is their number one export market. So there is leverage there. We have steel, aluminum. We provide 50% of the aluminum to the United States. So aluminum is important to them. Tourism has become very, very important to them. So there are things that we can actually do to protect ourselves, from diversifying to being more active in the States to making sure that we are also firm in how we negotiate, because we cannot show weakness with this president, as we know that when he sees weakness is when he takes advantage of other countries.
19: Mahmoud, as always, I appreciate the time and the perspective. Thank you very much.
2: Thank you once again.
19: That's Mahmoud Nanji, Power Corporation of Canada Fellow, former director of the Lawrence National Centre, and a former associate deputy minister at the Ontario Ministry of Finance. We need to pause. When we return, we'll have more of The Morning Show with Devin Peacock on 980 CFPL.
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8: Scattered showers, could be a rumble of thunder in there someplace, although this isn't really the time of day for it. As a couple of cold fronts come through, it'll knock the temperature down a little bit to 24, keep the humidity fairly high, and we get some clearing this afternoon, which will start the humidity down by tonight, 11 degrees the low. Tomorrow and Friday with low humidity, both days sunny, and 26 Thursday, 27 Friday, really nice. Saturday, those showers, chance of a thunderstorm, 23. Today's high, 24.
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19: Bright and sunny in downtown London. The forecast called for rain today and even for big parts of the day. It was going to clear out a little bit later in the afternoon, but as we look at it right now, we've got looks to be a nice sunny day. There are times where you have a 30% chance of rain thereabouts, but on the whole, it's looking pretty nice here. 19 degrees, and hope it's a good day for you. Here's an example of how fast time can pass. The Western Fair Sports Center is now 25 years old. It was built and opened back in 2001 and has gone on to be just a huge part of the community. I mean, I earlier this year, back at near the end of the hockey season, had some friends out from out of town who had their son playing. Came out to watch him a little bit, and the place was as busy as ever, as per usual. It's become a big hub for not just hockey, of course, but also figure skating, rec programs, curling. It hosts leagues, national competitions, international events. They're going to mark the anniversary during the Western Fair, and we'll have 10 days of programming over that time period. London Nationals will have their home opener. There's going to be a 25-hour skate-a-thon that's going to be spread over 3 days. They're going to have some public skating sessions. Hockey Hall of Fame is going to have a traveling exhibit come by. They're going to have an alumni game on September the 20th. That's going to feature NHL alumni against the Law Enforcement All-Stars. This is all going to start on September the 11th, where there's going to be another special charity game, this one featuring first responders, since it's happening on September the 11th. They have a lot that's going to be happening. When I look down at their release on everything that's going to be happening, it's just a jam-packed schedule. The alumni game, I think, is going to attract a lot of attention. It'll be raising money for Special Olympics Ontario. And tickets will be $20. And they will include fair admission as well. Kids 10 and under, adults 65 and older, attend for free. But when you look at the schedule of events, there's the opening ceremony, the commemorative game on September the 11th. London Nationals have their game, their home opener, September the 12th. They have a public skate on September the 13th, plus the skate-a-thon. Then the skate-a-thon continues on the 14th. They've got the skating showcase for the skating club on the 15th. Hockey Hall of Fame comes by on the 16th. Hockey Hall of Fame is still there on the 17th. Then on the 20th, they have the alumni game. The Western Fair Sports Center has become crucial. A big part of the community, a big part of the city, and well worth the investment. So it's been a fast 25 years. If anything, we could use a second one. I mean, we never have enough recreational facilities with all the sports, be it hockey, soccer, baseball, you name it. See more and more pickleball and the cricket fields. It was nice the other day when I was seeing my old the team I used to coach. They were playing one of their championship games, and the field had been redone, and to see some of the baseball fields getting a bit of a renovation of sorts, but also seeing more pickleball places. We can never have enough rec facilities in the city. And as we grow, as we add more people, and as we build homes and houses, it's those rec facilities that need to be added as well. Because it can sneak up on you all of a sudden. There's not enough. And we've seen that with pools, with outdoor pools in the city. We don't have nearly enough pools, but that's a conversation for another day. My thanks to Greg Harris, to Mahmood Nanji, and to Dr. Pakeem Stikovic for coming on the show. Juan Jimenez is our technical producer. Steve Sproul, Barry Slater, and David Bochner are our engineers. Stay tuned for the Brad Smith Show coming up next, and for the London Life. Mike will be back, but not today. And for the Toronto Blue Jays taking on the Tampa Bay Rays tonight, 6:30 broadcast start, 6:40 is when the game begins. Today's audio gem is a clip from a newscast in the United States where the weather guy had a slip of the tongue. Have a great day. Stay safe. Support local business. We'll be back in 21 hours.
0: 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There's a Freudian slip for you. Our daytime highs are cooling down, but so are our overnight lows, is what I meant to say, obviously.
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17: Good morning, it's 9 o'clock. I'm Scott Monick. Partly cloudy skies and 19 degrees in downtown London. Canada has temporarily avoided 50% tariffs on billions of dollars worth of goods after U.S. President Donald Trump announced late last night he was delaying the tariffs for 3 days. Prime Minister Mark Carney says Canada and the U.S. have made substantial progress. Catherine Morrison reports.
18: The new tariffs were set to hit Canada just after midnight. The president pointed to the Keystone XL pipeline in his initial social media post, and the United States Trade Representative said the deal will include comprehensive market access for all American goods, as well as economic security commitments. Prime Minister Mark Carney said in a statement Tuesday night that Canada has engaged in intensive discussions with the United States over several weeks to address outstanding trade issues. He said that while substantial progress has been made, there is still important work to be done. The U.S. was set to impose 50% levies on roughly $28 billion worth of Canadian goods, targeting a range of products from hockey sticks and honey to wine and cement. Catherine Morrison, The Canadian Press, Ottawa.
17: Ontario is spending $10 million on 6 skilled trades training programs through its Skills Development Fund. The latest projects include construction, automotive service, and electrical training aimed at helping people enter in-demand careers. The fund has faced scrutiny after Ontario's Auditor General found its previous selection process was not fair, transparent, or accountable. The government says it has tightened its rules for the latest funding round, including new disclosure requirements involving lobbyists and people connected to applications. Ontario will soon be putting out a call for proposals to create or expand 78 primary care teams as it works towards a goal of attaching all Ontarians to primary care by 2029. Health Minister Sylvia Jones announced yesterday that 437,000 people have

0: been connected to primary care since the government's plan launched early last year. The next round aims to attach another 600,000 people. The Ontario Medical Association has said 2.5 million people in Ontario do not have a family doctor. 16,000 students in Grey Bruce may not be able to take the bus when the school year begins in just a few weeks' time. Over the past several months, Blue Water District School Board, Grey Bruce Catholic School Board, and Shared School Services have been working to negotiate a renewed contract with local school bus operators, but a deal hasn't been finalized. Blue Water District School Board is now warning that families may need to find alternative transportation for their children. BC's top public health doctor is warning residents about the health effects of wildfire smoke as about 130 fires continue to burn across the province. Bonnie Henry says wildfires have unfortunately become part of the summer experience in BC, noting that climate anxiety is one of the leading reasons that young people reach out for mental health help.
1: For some people, young people I've talked to, it's almost like dreading summer, which is really sad. And it's something that we as a society need to think about in terms of these are man-made climate change effects.
0: Her comments come as about 3,000 Summerland residents who were evacuated due to the nearby Bald Range wildfire earlier this month were permitted to return home. And Frank Beard, the drummer for ZZ Top, has died. He passed away yesterday at his ranch in Richmond, Texas, with family by his side. ZZ Top sold over 50 million records and had 6 number one singles on Billboard's mainstream rock airplay chart. Beard is survived by his wife and 3 children. I'm Scott Monick. 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

0: Happy Wednesday, everybody. Happy Hump Day. Oh, it's my favorite of all days. I almost forgot for just a second, but how could you? Wherever you're listening right now, whether it's live in Ontario on the radio, Toronto, London, Ontario, or across Canada on the iHeartRadio app, I appreciate you wherever you are. You could choose to be anywhere, but you're being here right now, and that is not lost on us in the studio. Quick fill-in today. Gordo's back on the Bordo. It's always a pleasure when Toronto Today stops and I find out that Gordo on the Bordo, the big boss here, has to pull a double.
1: Yes, but if you have to pull a double, though, be on a show that's fun. And
0: oh,
1: you like
0: look
1: it.
0: At you.
1: Yeah, it doesn't make it so hard. And then I'm shaking the rust off going, oh, yeah, do this, do that, do that. And it makes the hours go by like so fast. It's because well, like, I'm trying to just make sure I give you the best product that I can.
0: Oh, well, I'm going to try to make your day a living hell, Gordo.
1: Bring it.
0: I'm going to switch everything up. You know, everything we have lined up, it's all gone. Let's just freelance it.
1: Sure. A little improv.
0: Let's just freelance
1: it. You know, give me a scene.
0: It's not like anything happened overnight.
1: It's not like
0: we woke up this morning and then turn on the radio, turn on our TVs, got to our phones and go, are we screwed or are we not screwed?
1: Yeah.
0: Or are we screwed or we don't even know we're screwed? Well, the conversation continues and we've got a great 10 o'clock hour for you, obviously on a happy hump day. That means Dr. Eric Cam, Professor Eric Cam, whatever he wants to be called, is going to be coming in a little bit later and obviously break down what he thinks is going on with this 3-day pause. You know, Trump posted last night about 2 hours before the deadline. He posted to his Truth Social because, you know, you gotta promote your own business structure when you're doing that. He posted to his own Truth Social that I have paused. I'll do it in this voice. I have paused the 50% tariffs against Canada that were scheduled to kick in tomorrow morning for a 3-day period based on the fact that Canada and the U.S., subject to the finalization of documents, have a deal. That's great. Keystone XL pipeline, long ago killed by sleepy Joe Biden, may be awoken from the grave. Thank you for your attention to this matter, President Donald J. Trump. It's like, okay, well, the Keystone Pipeline, XL Pipeline, all that's coming back, buried by Biden and Trudeau. A pipeline that could facilitate massive income, massive revenue for Canada and improve our geopolitical relationship with our most hated enemy right now. But it's amazing to see this anti-American rhetoric, and we're going to be getting into that. Not only with Dr. Cam, but at 9:30, we're going to have the former strategist to the former Prime Minister of Canada, Jean Chrétien, Warren Kinsella from the Daisy Group will be here to kind of break down what he thinks is going on. But if you didn't hear about this tariff thing, you're living under a rock. And if you didn't realize that we have great access out there to so many people, we've got great guests. I did an AMA over the weekend with some of the fans, some of the listeners from the show. And they were like, oh, my God, the guests that you have are so great. And I'm like, yeah, you know, we do a lot of guest chases. But we never chased this guy. He would show up on our show. He would call in from time to time. And we were shocked that he would. But after the tariffs thing, reached out to producer Ozzy this morning. He said, you know what? I got to call in. And Gordo, do we have him on the phone? Gordo's lost. He's filling searching. In on the board. This is the Trump bit that we're going to do.
1: hang on. These guys got to get paid, eh?
0: Oh,
1: so,
0: God.
1: Yeah, I waved some money. So here, they're going to fire it up.
0: No worries.
2: And now, a message from the President of United States.
0: Oh, hello, everybody. Yes. Oh, Brad, I heard you just talking about me. Oh, President Trump, how's it going? Good, you little AM radio loser. I heard people are starting to listen. I just wanted to reach out to the beautiful people of Canada to say you're welcome. Oh, God, you're welcome. I heard you were all scared about me dropping the tariffs on hockey sticks. And listen, we're taking over hockey here in Canada. We're in Canada. We're taking over hockey here in the United States. We beat you in the gold medal game. Now we're beating you at trade negotiations. Listen, I love the Canadian people. They're sweet. They're nice. But the leaders there, I've said it before, they're nasty people. Very nasty people. And don't forget, I helped get Mark Carney elected. You don't remember that, but I do. I do. I helped Mark Carney get elected so much so because they started tagging old Pierre Polyev up there, Maple MAGA, Mini MAGA. Stop calling him MAGA. Nobody is MAGA except for Donald Trump and the beautiful MAGA Republicans. But when I paused this tariff deal, it's only for 3 days just to give you a little taste of sanity before I really drop the hammer. Because if we don't get this pipeline solved and these documents, you know, I could snap my fingers and the world would change. And listen, I don't want to get too deep into the weeds here, Brad, but Canada really needs some help. You guys, crime is through the roof. This net zero nonsense you're pushing. I just saw data your own government released. You know what that data said? Is that you're one of the worst climate emitters in the world while telling everybody we got to tax you into hell for climate. So just remember, we're not bad south of the border. We're actually good. We want to do a deal, but your leaders are so devastatingly nasty. I got to go, Brad. MAGA forever. God, he just comes in and out.
1: It's like
0: Pokeroo.
1: Pokeroo. And I thought I smelled sulfur somewhere.
0: Pokeroo, what a good little... Listen, if you didn't hear the chaos that was going on in Toronto last night, it's because Scotiabank Arena, where the Raptors normally play, where the Leafs play down here in Toronto, was taken over by the WNBA. Yeah, the Indiana Fever were in town, and Caitlin Clark, obviously one of the biggest stars, drew a massive crowd. To the point where fans were lining up outside the game, almost like it was Jurassic Park during a Toronto Raptors playoff run. This one fan outside of Scotiabank Arena last night literally was just walking up and down and filming the immense lineup, and this is his take.
3: Like, I know Toronto loves themselves a line, but this is next level. Clearly, Toronto has got the fever.
0: And then right before the game, a reporter asked Caitlin Clark about the lineup in Toronto, and this was the star's answer.
4: For granted, like, it's really cool that people are waiting 2.5 hours before. Like, I don't know if I would ever do that, but I really appreciate their support. Like, that's a really cool thing.
0: And that's weird to say.
4: It just shows how much this one opportunity means to people to be able to see a player that they probably watch on TV a lot and experience a moment that they've, you know, felt through the TV screen or, you know, seen online. And I think that's a really cool thing. So I'm just super excited that I get to play tonight.
0: Yeah, and listen, I mean, maybe don't go out and say, I don't know if I'd wait up in a lineup for 2.5 hours. We've all been at a, you know, theme park. We've all been to that theme park where you wait 3.5 hours just to get on the ride. Listen, if you really love something, you're going to pay the money. You're going to wait your time. And they sold that place out to the point where you're probably not going to know this name, but Holly Rowe is an immensely amazing reporter down in the States. Has been doing sports for years, a lot of college sports. I became familiar with her when I started watching college football in the States, and God, she's one of the best. But she was up here covering this Toronto Tempo game against the Indiana Fever. And before the game, she's sitting in her little sideline seat before the announcer's desk. And if you know anything about Holly, what I will say is that she is a stalwart. She is so good at what she does. And but to see her sit in the crowd and film herself with the reaction to how big the crowd is and what basketball for the WNBA and what female basketball looks like in Canada, she was set back in her seat and she was fully in tears. And here's the opening part of her little reaction to the crowd.
5: Okay, I'm trying to work a basketball game tonight. So I keep crying because look what they have done.
0: Now, obviously, the audio's a little bad on that end, but, you know, I keep crying because and she's worked thousands of these games, but here she is at the end where you can hear the better audio of her explaining what this means for women's basketball.
5: Okay, I literally cannot quit crying. Can you guys stop right now? I've been waiting for this moment. We have 19,000 people coming tonight to watch women's basketball in Canada, and I'm just so proud.
0: So proud, right? And I apologize for the audio, but it's important to put context to this. A woman who's been doing this since the early 90s, seen every single arena all over the place, not only in basketball on both sides, male and female, but also, you know, college venues where games in football can get up to 100,000 people. Like, it's amazing to see that the conversation has been hijacked about what's going on the outside with all this Sophie Cunningham and what does the W in WNBA mean? Like, ludicrous conversation. conditions. When the fact of the matter is that I had friends at the game last night that were texting me. Supposedly this, you know, this movement towards Sophie Cunningham, who raised her voice and said, you know, I don't think biological men should be playing in women's sports, has been getting her booed all over the league. Supposedly she was getting booed. My friends were at the game. They said, well, you couldn't hear it in the stands. Maybe audibly pick it up on the TV, but the TV, I mean, I've been in these TV setups. They put mics all over the places. You never know what audio you're going to get. But to understand that you can, 3 years ago, no one was watching this league. No one was talking about it. We're not going to talk about it. And not because you don't want to. It's just, it's not part of the zeitgeist of sports, right? Like you're just not, hey, guys, you watch WNBA? But no. Caitlin Clark comes around, turns the whole thing around. And now you have a reporter who's been doing this on the ground. And not the guys in the booth talking about the game. The sideline reporter is the most integral part of a sports broadcast because that's your connection to the field, to the court, to the floor. And to see her in tears like that was just absolutely, like, it sets you back and really makes you realize what conversation should be going on about the WNBA. Take your stars, sell the Scotiabank Arena, where in that arena, I bet you it's probably the highest percentage of kids at an NBA, WNBA game ever. Because this is, you know, parents bringing their young daughters and young kids around to see these electric athletes like Caitlin Clark play. And they're not thinking about what's going on outside of the game. They're going, oh, my God, my 6-year-old girl who wasn't interested in basketball before has watched a season of Caitlin Clark, and she's going crazy about her and wearing a 22 jersey. Like, that's where, you know, people go, well, why you bring up the conversation about, you know, biological men and women's sports? And you go, because if you don't bring them up, you avoid those conversations. Well, then you're having those conversations when it escalates to the fact that now 8 men, because the WNBA couldn't come out of a meeting and say what a woman is, 8 men, including Inez Freedom, former NBA player, have said they'll opt in for the draft if you don't change your rules and regulations. And they're not doing this so that they can play. They're doing this so that it sets a firm boundary for the WNBA to say what a woman is, finally. All this happening is taking away from selling out at a stadium of 19,000 people in a huge market, and this isn't just Toronto, this is everywhere Caitlin Clark goes. And this is phenomenal. You couldn't have done that 3 years ago. You couldn't have. And so you have to reorganize the conversation, but that, in my mind, is by stopping the other ones, which is by the outward pressure of forcing the WNBA, through whatever way you can, to grow some and just come to the table and go, this is what it is. This is what the W stands for, and this is how we're moving forward. So that we could take this beautiful business, not ruin it with all this social commentary that's not about basketball, and build a business that is sustainable. Because if you don't know this, the league, still to this day, subsidized by the NBA because it doesn't make money. And at the end of the day, sorry to say this, it's about what happens on the floor and who shows up in the stands. That's all that matters. Everything outside of that, you can ask players whatever you want. But to create this absolutely weird culture war plus gender debate while your business is rising takes away from all these beautiful new fans that you're making that just want to go see good sports on the court. Okay, when we come back after the break, though, before we get to Warren Kinsella at 9:30, we've got to talk about what happened. We just had one of the whistleblowers on from this Jason Arday story, this Cambridge professor. We had him on our show, and then just tragically last weekend, Jason Arday took his own life. He had to resign because of plagiarism scandals. He got to a professorship as the youngest black professor ever, chaired black professor ever, at a prestigious university. But now there was a protest yesterday, 30,000 people in Trafalgar Square in the UK, and they had some interesting things to say. This is a DEI versus racism conversation that you're going to want to hear. It's no BS. I'm Brad Smith. Stick with me. Let's hit the roads with 640 Toronto. It's Big Trouble Traffic.
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1: Happy hump day, everybody, and this is the best of the 1994-95 playlist. Ace of Base, I saw the sign. Let's go. Woo! Now, if you were joining us earlier this week, something crazy happened over the weekend, which was that, this professor at Cambridge, the youngest chair professor ever to be black, his name was Jason Arday, 37 years old from Cambridge, had a crazy life story. He was on multiple British TV shows, not from the time he was about 20 years old up until just recently, because his story was absolutely on paper one of the most amazing things you've heard, right? Diagnosed with autism at the age of three. His mother was told that he was going to be a vegetable and never walk, never talk, never be able to read his entire life. He became verbal at around 12 years old. He learned to read and write at about 18, ran 30 marathons and 35 days for charity where he raised millions of dollars. One of those marathons he ran on a broken leg, had this illustrious career working his way up through the educational system, only to be called out by a whistleblower who noticed that his PhD dissertation was 98% copy-pasted from somebody else's. This led to multiple people looking into this professor. And there was called an open secret at Cambridge that Jason Arday was unqualified. So when this came into the media attention, it became huge. It blew up in the UK overnight. And in the last 10 weeks, 10 days, that's the only thing anyone could talk about over there. Well, tragically, over the last couple of days, actually this weekend, Jason Arday, after resigning because of these allegations of plagiarism and essentially the life CV being plagiarized as well. Because why? Classmates came out from earlier on saying we knew Jason when he was a kid. He was speaking. He was talking all the time. The millions that he raised for charity through his marathon running was found out to be about $10,000, which is still great, but over inflated by just a fraction. Now, this led to us having on our show Nathan Confis, the guy who wrote the Substack that started this entire situation to be even a conversation. And this is what he said on our show just on Monday.
2: Well, you asked how come no one else blew the whistle, yeah, right? Because now it's not safe for me to walk down the street in London. But yeah. That's why. Yeah. I mean, a lot of people who were involved in the cover-up grew up before the age of the internet. So their intuitions about what they can get away with, were probably shaped, by that time.
1: Of course.
2: Okay, so maybe people have other reasons why they're calling me a racist, but it doesn't matter. Anybody who said it, Jack Grove was a journalist at Times Higher Education who wanted to write about the story last year. And Arday or the university, I'm not sure which one, hired a defamation law firm to send him a letter saying it's racist to write about the story.
1: So there's a huge conversation here. On one side, you have people calling DEI and the effects of what happens when DEI is not properly put into place, the rise of somebody without the credentials to the chair professorship of one of the most prestigious universities of all time, and then to be exalted to a level or put on a platform or put on a pedestal of this nature, and then suddenly be called out. And then there was two conversations, one DEI and the other one, you're racist for calling out that this person's not qualified. Well, there was a protest yesterday over Jason Arday's death at Trafalgar Square in the UK that had 30,000 people show up. And this was the message from the protest speaker.
3: There needs to be some reckoning. There needs to be some justice. But today for all of you, today with all of you, say after me, I am Professor Jason Arday.
1: So we're going to talk about this a lot later in the show because an interesting conversation. Who's responsible for this? Is it the media for reporting on it? Is it the whistleblower for bringing the story out? Is it Cambridge for exalting this person who then was found out to be not the best at what he did, which was a direct quote from the head of education at Cambridge? Oh, God, it's a long conversation. Text in 416-870-6400. Tell me what you think. But after the break, we're going to get to this tariff pause by Trump and talk to somebody in the know of politics who might give us some insight on what this three-day reprieve means. And should we take a breath or should we still be holding it in the next, 72 hours? It's No BS. I'm Brad Smith. Happy Hump Day. We'll be back after this.

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7: A couple of cold fronts coming through this morning. One is pretty much already through. That was the weak one that didn't produce too much overnight. And the stronger one this morning will produce showers, chance of thunder, although that's pretty minor. And nothing severe. And then after it's cleared off to the east, we start to get some clearing later this afternoon or evening and clear tonight. 24 degrees today, and it's humid, but 11 tonight comes clear with lowering humidity tomorrow and Friday. Really nice couple of days there. Sunny both Thursday, Friday, 26 and 27, and comfy humidity. Showers return Saturday. Sorry about that. Today's high 24.
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12: I never crossed a man that didn't deserve it. Me be treated like a punk.
13: God, the 90s were just the best. Sorry, I've been watching too many 90s movies recently and just realizing maybe, listen, imperfect as always, but maybe just a simpler time where people weren't just like this, you know, staring at their phones all day. Hey, what's going on?
14: Shut up! I got a text!
15: Is it wrong that I always think of Weird Al Yankovic when I hear this song?
13: Of course you, yeah.
15: An Amish Paradise is still take on
13: a great one. Weird Al can drop a banger. But you know what? We got a banger dropped on us last night, right? About 2 hours before the tariff deadline, President Donald Trump tweeted out on his True Social that he was pausing, effective immediately, for a 3-day period, the 50% tariffs against Canada. And put a little Easter egg in there for some people that there might be a revival of the Keystone XL pipeline. This is the pipeline that goes from Alberta down through Montana. Would be huge for, you know, both countries and geopolitically to work together to create an energy infrastructure beneficial for both people. It's been killed since 2008. Trump brought it back, but then now it got killed by Biden, and now we're having a conversation about it again. But I want to talk to Warren Kinsella, Daisy Group founder and former strategist for former PM Jean Chrétien. Warren, what's going on? Welcome to the show.
8: Good morning, sir.
13: Okay.
8: Thank you.
13: So I know a lot of people in the news media realm or field were looking forward to what was going to happen when we woke up this morning. So tell us your first thoughts as you wake up. Expected this, didn't expect this, or where do you see Canada now with this 72-hour window?
8: Well, there are two possibilities, aren't there? One possibility is Donald Trump has suddenly decided to be a nice guy, and he regrets calling us the 51st state and calling Carney governor and saying that he wants to use economic force about it. That's one possibility. The other possibility is Mark Carney has folded again. Mark Carney has made concessions again in secret. And like I put together in preparation of our talk a list of the things that Carney has folded on. Can I quickly run through them for you?
13: Warren, we got all the time in the world. Tell me about them.
8: Okay, because it may take a lot of time.
13: Don't worry, let's go.
8: Carney folded on the digital sales tax.
13: Yes, sir.
8: He folded on the G7 minimum tax carve-out. He folded on the Online Streaming Act. He folded on most counter-tariffs. Remember those? He folded on the softwood lumber legal challenge. He folded on Doug Ford's ad that Doug Ford was running. And, of course, most recently, most notoriously, he folded on the Gordie Howe Bridge. Whenever Trump pushes him, he folds. And that is my concern when I saw that we'd been granted a 72-hour retrieve. It's like, what price did Mark Carney pay this time?
13: You know what's crazy, Warren, is that you're saying the word folding, and I completely agree with you, but it would have been a totally different word, tone, or conversation had we been at the negotiation table early. These things wouldn't have come out and wouldn't have been forced. So, like when I look at it, and, you know, I'm having Dr. Eric Kam in later at 10 o'clock, and we've talked a lot about the economics of this. When I look at it, I go, well, you know, these concessions are what is needed in, you know, economies that are economies of scale 10 times bigger than you. They have leverage. We don't. This could have been a clean, precise negotiation if we got to the table early, but now it's forcing this kind of political agenda that it's folding its concessions. And, you know, what I want to come out and say, good, let's make sure that we get a deal. Let's make sure we trade well with them. But how much of this could have been avoided if we just went down there and said, hey, I just got elected as prime minister. Let's sit down now and talk about this, and we can avoid the media backlash.
8: That's my view, too. Like, you know, and you know, when you're in a negotiation, you don't get everything you want. You've got to concede some things. Otherwise, it's not a negotiation. It's something else quite different. So for sure, Carney did need to make some concessions, and Trump hopefully would make concessions, too. But now we're in this situation where Carney is completely out of sync with the people who voted for him to be tough. Like, we've got that poll coming out just in the past 24 hours showing that about 60% of Canadians and more than 60% of Quebecers want him to be hardline. They want to have, you know, pushback or counter tariffs or whatever, punitive measures. And I don't think that's what's going to happen. Now, in fairness to him, negotiating with Trump is like negotiating with a monkey with a machine gun. Like, the guy, you just don't know what he's going to do. You don't, right? I mean, he's up and down like a toilet seat. So in fairness to Carney, it's hard to predict. But he did it to himself. He raised expectations. Dominic LeBlanc, his international trade guy, has basically lives in Washington, D.C. now. He's there all the time, and we got nothing to show for it. We've got bupkis. And so I think the whole approach, and I think that's the point you're making, their whole approach to this negotiation has not worked. And here we are now in the 11th hour again, panicking and freaking out and not knowing what's going to happen. So it's a bad situation.
13: Yeah. When you look at this, and I from your experience, you've been around politics at the highest level, and I just think I haven't seen, you know, like, Donald Trump creates an uncertainty around America, but he's certain about what he's doing, regardless if you like him or not. Whereas what we're going through right now is what I feel like Mark Carney as a leader and prime minister, even when he's at the podium and, you know, announcing this $70 billion going to be the biggest net zero infrastructure in North America out of Churchill and hydroelectric and all this stuff. He then deferred that being the biggest announcement of the week, even though we're 24 hours out. I feel like Mark Carney loves being in the uncertain, like he thrives in it, while we're sitting here going, what the hell is going on?
8: Yeah, there are some guys in politics. I've known some who are adrenaline junkies, but that's not who we voted for. We voted for the bland, boring banker who's going to give us certainty, who's going to be prime minister dad. That's what we voted for. And that's not what we're getting. We're getting a guy who is raising expectations, as I say, that he's not satisfying. Now, is he paying a price for that in the polls? No. I think the big reason for that is Polyev's unpopular, clearly. Yep. Trump is even more unpopular than Carney can be. So he's living a charmed life. But sooner or later, I think the good times are going to end and people are going to say, well, with all of this we've gone through with this guy, what have we got to show for it? And presently, this morning, Wednesday, August 19th, 2026, this morning, we've got nothing to show for it.
13: And isn't it funny that we wake up and we're still in uncertainty? Another 72 hours. Do you think, though, because, you know, whenever he kind of pulls back whatever he's saying he's going to do, whether it's the tariffs getting reprieved or anything else, they call him whatever, Taco Trump or whatever it is. But do you think in this 72-hour period we're going to see something definitive, or is this just going to push longer?
8: I think we're going to have happen what's happened previously. You know, the best predictor for future political behavior is past political behavior. It's like that list I gave you where Carney has caved on a whole bunch of different fronts and get in order to get Trump where he needs to get him. So I suspect liquor will be on the list and other sectors to try and get Trump to be nice to us. I mean, Trump said in that Truth Social post, we have a deal. It's like, okay, why are we finding out about that from the president of the United States in the middle of the night? Why isn't our own prime minister telling us that? Like, we've got, you're a Quebecer, I'm a Quebecer. We've got hundreds of thousands of jobs, direct and indirect, in the province of Quebec alone that are riding on what takes place in Washington right now. And we have no clue what is taking place. Now, I know you don't do negotiations in public, but we're entitled to get some broad strokes of what's going on, and we're not getting that from Mark Carney.
13: Okay, let's come back after the break because, you know, you've been through it all, and I want to understand from a high level what kind of direction someone's getting behind the scenes about this. I mean, when you're running out one of the biggest announcements ever, and Donald Trump gets 2 hours ahead of you last night to say we're going to give a reprieve, Mark Carney's response leaves a lot to be desired, but how do we move forward in a direction when, like Warren's saying right now, we're not getting the message from the guy above? And hey, Donald Trump does one thing really well. He makes sure that it's out of his mouth first, or somebody or an assistant or a staffer who's tweeting it from his phone. You know he doesn't do those tweets. It's No BS. I'm Brad Smith. We'll be back with Warren Kinsella after this. Well, let's hit the road, shall we? With 640 Toronto, it's a big trouble traffic.
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18: Nominations for London's municipal election are now open. 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
7: Scattered showers, chance of a rumble of thunder early, although it's not a big chance this morning as a cold front goes by, and that'll knock the high temperature down to 24. We've been in the 26-27 range, and some clearing comes late today and into tonight with the humidity starting to drop. 11 degrees overnight with that, and 26 tomorrow, 27 Friday, both sunny and both with much lower humidity. It's going to be a gorgeous couple of days. Saturday, those showers return, maybe thunder, 23. Today's high, 24.
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0: This is No BS with Brad Smith.
1: And I'm back. That's Mariah Carey, obviously, best of the 94-95 playlist. I'm here with Warren Kinsella, founder of the Daisy Group and former strategist to former PM Jean Chrétien. Warren, what's going on?
2: Thanks for having me on, man.
1: You made a great point before the break, which is that, Quebec, Ontario, and BC are going to get hit more than any other province by these tariffs. They've been put on hold for 3 days, 72 hours. But you're right. One in six jobs in Canada right now is reliant on the U.S. and this trade negotiation deal. And we've been told by other countries that they're waiting to invest for this trade deal. The economy's waiting to see if it can bounce back. People are right now in this moment of instability in their life, and they don't understand now what's going on. We thought this was going to be the day. But now we're waking up, and it's 72 hours more. And you're in communications. Why is the messaging always coming out from the United States? Is there no one behind the scenes telling Mark Carney, you got to get ahead of the messaging, control the message? Or is he just going to the beat of his own drum on this one?
2: Do you remember during the pandemic when it was really bad at the start, and you had Doug Ford made that famous statement that morning? I need to tell you guys what I've been briefed. I need you to know what I know.
1: Yeah.
2: And it was unhappy news. The numbers were really bad. That's what politicians are supposed to do. You know, it's not always sunshine and lollipops and unicorns.
1: God, no.
2: Sometimes you got to break the bad news. And so you look at the Gordie Howe Bridge as a case study. Canadians put in more than $6 billion in that. Donald Trump, because one of his donors didn't like the bridge, because they run a competing bridge, shut it down. We found out about Canada, Carney's capitulation on the bridge from the Americans, like you pointed out. We found out after the fact, and that made the pain of it worse. So it's like, you know, it's like our parents always say to us, you know, you got to tear off the Band-Aid and sometimes know what the reality is sooner than later. And Carney isn't doing that. He's letting the bad news seep out, and it's a formula for political disaster for him.
1: But if you know, to your point at the beginning of the first segment, which was, you know, the list of things that Carney has folded on, digital sales tax, online streamer, counter tariff, softwood lumber, all those things. If we are just conceding at this rate, why aren't we in the negotiations right now saying that the best idea to get this through is to make a great, you know, deal, good for both benefits, in good faith, and so that we can get this done? Because essentially what I'm understanding by this pause and this reprieve and the announcement of a Keystone pipeline being back in the conversation is, well, that's what they're waiting for, another concession. Isn't that just more damaging rather than saying, let's draw it up? You know, we sign enough MOUs in this country to know that what a non-binding, I know this is a binding agreement, but why aren't we just conceding going forward and saying, let's get the economy started back on?
2: Telling a story, right? Facts tell, stories sell. Tell a story. And, you know, Mark Carney's most successful foreign policy / economic moment was that speech at Davos. You know, and he was speaking to a bunch of billionaire jerks and, you know, like not regular people. But he finally pulled back the curtain, like on The Wizard of Oz, and said, here's what's going on. And the reason why people responded to that is because he was being honest with people.
1: Yeah.
2: You know, this is a rupture. This is not a bump in the road. This is a rupture in our relationship in the global order. And so that was a good moment. And he should have taken a look at the reviews he got for that and said, this is the approach I need to take going forward. But he hasn't done that. He's gone back into the secretive mode. And as you say, now we're finding out details from Donald Trump on Truth Social in the middle of the night. That's not how it's supposed to work.
1: No, it's not. And, you know, throughout this whole thing, it's been really kind of interesting to see that the focus during these concessions, while Pierre Poilievre's up there saying no more conceding, no more conceding, has been to lambaste Pierre Poilievre. Why do you think that the media in this moment has turned towards Pierre Poilievre as someone who's influential, even though he's not part of the majority government, and not gone out after Mark Carney and said, what are we doing? Where is the messaging?
2: Well, maybe they're intimidated by Carney's numbers. You know, his approval numbers are significant. But Poilievre, even though his, you know, popularity numbers are not great, Poilievre is right. You know, he said last week, and Shubh Majumdar, who's his trade guy, who's excellent, full disclosure, is a friend of mine, right, is, you know, they said, look, no more concessions. And like that was a great message for the Conservative Party to have, because they lost the election because people felt, in some cases unfairly, that they would just ape Donald Trump. Well, there was Pierre Poilievre saying what I think a lot of Canadians feel, which is no more concessions. Let's have a clear strategy to deal with this. And if the strategy is, Brad, you know what? We're going to wait this out. Our strategy is going to be wait till the midterms, which are only 2 months away, right? Where there is going to be a Democratic majority in Congress, definitely in the House of Representatives, maybe in the Senate. And then we're going to have some offsets to Donald Trump's power to, you know, punish us. Just tell us that. But not this situation where we don't know what's going on, like Keystone's back in the mix, and like, which is a good idea, by the way, in my opinion.
1: Great idea.
2: But like, you know, let us know, give us some sense of the direction here instead of us finding out from Truth Social.
1: Yeah, no, Warren, I appreciate you joining me on a Wednesday. Come back anytime, always, okay?
2: Thanks, my friend.
1: All right.
2: Thanks for having me.
1: Take it easy. That is Warren Kinsella, founder of the Daisy Group, but also a former political strategist for Jean Chrétien, the great PM. It's interesting to see this, right? And obviously we're going to talk with Dr. Eric Kam about it, the actual economic reality of where we're in, the numbers of it. But when you think about waking up in the morning, you've got the, again, 1 in 6 Canadian jobs are reliant on this, on the United States and this trade negotiation. We talk about investment, and the one thing that you always hear from the liberals right now is, oh my God, foreign direct investment is at levels you've never seen. It's like, yeah, but 55% of that is U.S. money. Our dollar is low. Canada is, you can buy us cheap right now. But when you break down what's happening, and I'm going to use the word psychological operation, the PSYOP that's been going on, the uncertainty that we've lived in. I said it with Warren Kinsella there. I'll say it again. It's almost like Mark Carney likes or he thrives in these uncertain moments. Whereas I believe when we do our duty to elect whoever's going to be the leader of the country, their duty in return is to keep you in at least, when there's periods of uncertainty, moments where you know what's going on. When you don't know what's going on and you have all the speculation that's going on the internet, the next thing that happens is wildfires start busting out everywhere, right, left, center. It doesn't matter because this is people's livelihoods, right? Like this is people's livelihoods. They're talking about the auto sector, even with an increased tariff, being completely gone in a couple of years. These are jobs of Canadians, and talk about the auto sector that's been producing cars for 120 years. Like the uncertainty of this, I understand it, but the messaging around it is just absolutely piss poor. It really is. Oh, this is the biggest announcement of the week in Canada as he's sitting there announcing a $70 billion MOU for hydroelectricity. Oh, by the way, Brookfield already is part of the past hydroelectric, Hydro Quebec infrastructure. And it's like, okay, there's so many spider webs and spokes that are coming out from the wheel and you can have conversations about them. But at the end of the day, it's like, just tell us what's going on. If you're going to concede, tell us. On conservative side, I'm not mad that you're conceding. We just want a trail, a deal done. 416-870-6400. Call in after the break. Guess why? We got a 4-pack of CNE Ride All Day passes, and we're doing this twice today, giving away 8 tickets. You could be the lucky winner. Call in. It's No BS. I'm Brad Smith.
3: 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I'm Ben Mulrooney, and like you, I see it happening every day. But what can we do about it?
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8: Good morning, it's 10 o'clock. I'm Scott Monick. Mostly cloudy skies and 21 degrees in London. Prime Minister Mark Carney says Canada and the U.S. have made substantial progress after Washington temporarily delayed new tariffs for 3 days. U.S. President Donald Trump says the two countries have a tentative deal, though key details have not yet been finalized or released. Global's Mackenzie Gray has more.
9: There are basically no details on what's been agreed to outside of the president posting about how the Keystone XL pipeline would be revived, despite the fact that the president signed an executive order authorizing that pipeline's revival earlier this year, and there's both a Canadian and American company willing to build it. In terms of what Canada's given up, it's not immediately clear, but the official document posted by the White House says Canada has expressed a commitment to remove discriminations on three key sectors to the U.S., dairy, autos, and alcohol. Now, the delay in tariffs gives a window to finalize a deal, but we have seen this before with Donald Trump, that he announces a deal, only to later renege or ask for further concessions, meaning the Carney government still has some work to do, as his statement said, not only with Trump, but also with selling whatever deal has been agreed to with businesses, premiers, workers, and most importantly, Canadians. Mackenzie Gray, Global News, Ottawa.
8: Ontario has announced funding to projects for its Skills Development Fund, which is currently being investigated over ethics rules being breached. The provincial government says it will spend $10 million on 6 programs to give people training in the skilled trades, including YMCA-led training for construction jobs, automotive service training, and a program giving young people skills in the electrical trades. Last year, the province's Auditor General found the way the government had been selecting successful applications and disbursing money from the $2.5 billion fund was not fair, transparent, or accountable. The Ontario government, meantime, is working towards its goal of attaching all Ontarians to primary care by 2029. Health Minister Sylvia Jones has announced it will soon put out a call for proposals to create or expand 78 primary care teams. Jones says 437,000 people have been connected to primary care since the government's plan launched early last year. The next round aims to attach another 600,000 people as the Ontario Medical

0: Association has said 2.5 million people do not have a family doctor. Another school year begins in just a few weeks' time, but 16,000 students in Gray Bruce may not be able to take the bus. Over the past several months, Blue Water District School Board, Gray Bruce Catholic School Board, and Shared School Services have been working to negotiate a renewed contract with local school bus operators. A deal has yet to be finalized, so Blue Water District School Board is now warning that families may need to find alternative transportation for their children. And a new Royal LePage survey suggests most Canadian homeowners have been managing higher mortgage payments as the final wave of ultra-low rate renewals approaches. 38% of more than 1,100 respondents expect their payments to rise at renewal, down from 57% in early 2025. Among those expecting higher costs, 76% say the increase will strain household finances, and more than half plan to cut discretionary spending. Royal LePage says mortgage delinquencies remain low, and the widespread default crisis some feared has not materialized. I'm Scott Monick. 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
1: From 9 till noon. Stick right here, homie. This is No BS with Brad Smith. This dude right here, he's sick. This boy right here about to flip the script, yo. Check this. I just checked this. My boy is up in here to flip. Flip. Nothing at all, motherfucker. He's just one of you. With better hair. Biatch!
2: Oh, happy Wednesday, everybody. This is No BS. I'm Brad Smith. Guess what? The phone lines are open right now. 416-870-6400 or 888-225-TALK. Because why? We got a four-pack of CNE Ride All Day passes. August 21st, it starts. You can go to the X and you can ride all you want. All you got to do is call in right now. Answer a little skill testing question. I might even do something random and just take the first caller that pops up on the screen that hasn't won a prize in 60 days and give you these damn things. Because why? I'm just so excited about the X. I can't wait to go this year. I mean, I just heard on one of the commercials that they got deep fried butter. I'll stay away from that. I get it, right? I've been on food TV before. I've seen all the crazy stuff that they make, you know, the deep fried Mars bars. Oh, unbelievable. Like the 2 foot long corn dog wrapped in a spiraled potato chip that's dipped in maple honey. I get it. But at the same time, it's like, you know, how many bites of that can you really have? The answer is as much as you want. The answer is if you get a little holistic before going to the CNE, next thing you know, you're eating 17 of those. Holistic, a lot of people might have to look up. But again, call in 416-870-6400. And if you want those tickets, just be prepared to be skill tested by a question that a seven-year-old could answer about most likely movies and carnivals. But if you haven't gone over yet to No BS with Brad Smith, the YouTube channel, go and search it out. We've dropped so many of those videos as producer Ozzy has come on. We're going to fill up that entire channel with some of the best stuff that we've done, and we're going to get it up to date to where we're almost going to have our live show on every single day after. So if you miss it on the radio, you can watch it on the tube. But let's do this right now before we get to the phones. Kick up Do You Care for me.
3: Ladies and gentlemen!

0: Oh, God. If you want to know what I care about today, this is at least accountability. Let's put it that way. Because if you're not aware of this, throughout the Fauci diaries to the Fauci journals to the text messages, all the salacious stuff. Yes, I'm not stopping the COVID conversation because, again, it's important. It's important that on Friday at 11:20, we have Dr. Charles Hoff on, the guy who raised his voice at these Allison Inquiry precursor hearings. Obviously, the hearings so that people can come out who were vaccine injured or were silenced by the medical association all across Canada, that essentially this Dr. Charles Hoff stood up and said, listen, guys, guess what? There's essentially a gag order. I raised flags, but no one listened. In fact, they told me to shut my mouth. He's going to be here at 11:20 on Friday. But yesterday, if you didn't hear this, David Morenz is a high-ranking official in the health industry in the United States. He worked 20 years very closely with Anthony Fauci, even though Fauci says, I don't know who Morenz is. I don't know who Morenz is. But yesterday, it was found out, or it wasn't found out. David Morenz got indicted yesterday because he used his personal Gmail account to conduct official government business specifically to avoid Freedom of Information Acts when people were requesting or submitting or transferring COVID documents. In these emails, he bragged about knowing how to make emails disappear. He said that he was learning tricks from the NIH, the National Institute of Health's front office. He coordinated with others to hide communications related to the suspended EcoHealth Bat coronavirus grant and COVID origins debate. These are real things. So as of yesterday, he got indicted on charges including conspiracy, concealment, destruction of federal records. On August 18th, he pleaded guilty to one count of conspiracy to commit offenses and defraud the United States. He faces 5 years in prison. Now, is this the accountability people want? No. But is it an actual attempt to try to get somebody to have accountability? Yes. I get so frustrated about these conversations because when I, I'll post something, right, at Brad C. Smith or the No BS page. And then the comments are just outlandish of like, why can't you move on? Why are you holding on to this? I'm like, listen, I'm not vaccine injured. I took the vaccine. We all went through COVID together. But when you avoid talking about these people and raising their stories, when you avoid talking to people like Dr. Charles Hoff from British Columbia, who was a doctor for 1,100 patients in a small community of Lytton, BC, who knew his patients intimately and was able to assess things very differently than other doctors. When you have him come out and say there's red flags and I got told to shut my mouth, that's me paraphrasing from him. Essentially, he said there's a gag order. Well, we can't avoid those. Like, is this a step? No, everyone wants to see some accountability. The fact that this hasn't transferred to Canada yet, too, has just kind of blown my mind. Like blown my mind. And I get it. Like, we are a good-natured people here. People talk about Canadian culture. Oh, you guys don't have Canadian culture. It's like, what's wrong with culture being good-mannered, well-intentioned, gritty, resilient people? The only downfall of that culture is that we're overly polite to a fault. I love it. It's one of my favorite things. I love the manners. But we're also the last to stand up and go, this is what we're going to do. And what happened when you do that, regardless of whether you like them or not, is the Freedom Convoy. And I wasn't really paying attention at that time. I was deep in the COVID despair. But when you look at it in hindsight, well, people rose up, took to the streets. And what was the first thing that happened? Well, Emergencies Act. Let's freeze their bank accounts. We later find out, just yesterday, Black Locks reporting, like what? They're sending lists of not only the organizers and the leaders of the Freedom Convoy, but so many of the people who actually participated, donated to this Freedom Convoy. They're sending their personal and business and financial, whatever information out on lists, and they're putting it to 50 financial institutions. They're putting it to businesses to blackball these people for what? Do we want that to happen again? Again, we are this country with this culture of manners that when we stand up, it's for a reason. But now we're what? We're not standing up at a high rate. Dean Allison MP stands up and says, I'm going to be the one. I'll take this on my back. I'm going to take this controversial issue and go, I'm going to present it forward. I'm going to show you these people who were part of the solution and give them a platform to tell you that the problems they have now because of taking the solution. And everyone goes mental. Like, everyone goes mental. And you're either so for it and you want the corrupt organization to die and go away, or you go, I want you, Brad, to go away and stop talking about it. Like, there's no gray area. And that's where we've lost the plot. When America got split down the middle in this political divide, they can do that. MAGA on one side, Dems on the other. Why? They have two parties. No one's running as an independent. Unless you're a multi-billionaire who can afford ad space on TV. In Canada, the reason that we have Mark Carney coming out after the tariffs, get paused for 3 days without a strong statement, except for we'll continue over the next 72 hours, is because when we go division politics, you can't do it the same way in Canada. We have four parties. If you set the line in the sand and you're center to right, there's one party out there. And that's what we've done. We've set the line in the sand. But the problem is now that Mark Carney and the veneers washing away, and while he thinks the biggest announcement of this week is this Churchill Hydro $70 billion MOU that he's announced, another MOU, performative, we are stuck in a mess of idiocy because we haven't found out what we are right now, who we are right now, because we're confused by the everyday politics that go on. They're consuming our life. Why? Because 1 in 6 of us have a job that's relying on the United States. Like, we are talking about politics now, not because we want to. I'd argue that most people want a healthy skepticism of government while still not every day waking up going, is the government screwing me? on all sides. Now, I won't talk about the socialist communist side because those people want the government involved in their bedroom and everything else. But the average Canadian that's sitting in the gray area that doesn't want to be consumed by this at least knows that we're affected by this right now in this situation. So while we're negating having conversations about a lot of things, the one that we're doing the most here is this COVID wrap-up. You have one of the biggest stories dropping about a guy who was the face of medicine coming out and writing to himself completely different things than what are going out to the public. And then 4 days after that, you have him conferring with the head of the CDC at the time and another high level COVID advisor about pregnant women. Red flags shouldn't be. Well, then we go out and we say no red flags. Like, this is a despicable thing that's gone on. And in Canada, we go, what's next? Like, let's move on from that. And I know a lot of people out there don't want to. And I'm not saying you stick in the ground, you put your foot here and you put your flag up and you say, we're going to die on the COVID hill. But at what point do you have to ask with COVID, with internet suppression, with legacy media being so heavily funded to the Liberal Party, with news being disseminated where there's misinformation everywhere? What are we going to stand on to say that's enough? But the problem is the alternative right now is so... God, what can you say? Like, they've done a masterclass at making Pierre Poilievre look like Donald Trump. And God, like, I'm not the biggest Poilievre fan, but that guy's not Donald Trump. And they've convinced these Canadians that this man is vitriol evil. Like, let's just take comparisons. People on the left down in the States, they go, oh my God, this guy's a pedophile. He's a felon. He's this. Is that Pierre Poilievre, that stuff? No. Does he believe in secure borders, making Canadians have priority when it comes to waiting in line of who gets the tax money? those are lunatic ideologies? No. But that's why we have to have a conversation. Let's do it after the break with Dr. Professor Eric Kam, that Trump derangement syndrome needs to be talked about on a level that it hasn't yet. Like, this is a severe mental health issue. When you can psyop, perform a psychological operation on a group of citizens that makes them think, I don't care what that person says, even if he says this is the cure for cancer, they're going to vote for the other person. That's where we are. And you need a doctor professor to talk you through this one. TDS after the break. It's no BS. I'm Brad Smith. Join me on a Monday. Do you know that no one called in for these CNE tickets? I'm just going to take them if somebody doesn't call and text in. 416-870-6400. Let's get to the roads with 640 Toronto. It's a big trouble traffic.
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0: Is this Sugar Ray? What is... No, this is Every Man... This is TLC.
18: Keep guessing.
0: Salt and Pepper.
18: Yes.
0: It's Salt and Pepper. Wait, they use the same bass line track as Sugar Ray then.
18: Yeah. What Don't forget man. En Vogue. Okay. It's part of this.
0: What a man.
18: Would you be surprised if I told you I saw En Vogue in concert?
0: Did you really?
18: I did.
0: So you were in the best of the 1994-95 playlist that we're playing today. You were at an In Vogue concert. I'm sure we're going to get an In Vogue coming up.
18: Featuring Vanilla Ice as the headliner.
0: Stop it.
18: Yeah.
0: You saw Vanilla Ice play live.
18: Yeah.
0: What was that like, Gordon?
18: Actually, no, he wasn't the headliner. It was MC Hammer.
0: What? You saw MC
18: Hammer? En Vogue, MC Hammer, Vanilla Ice.
0: Okay.
18: In the same bill.
0: Well, after Hammer came out with the one song.
18: That's right.
0: What did the rest of the crowd do? Like, did they listen to other music? Did he have other songs?
18: He played an acoustic version.
0: Stop it. Can't touch this. How do you turn I Can't Touch This into an acoustic version?
18: That is the challenge that is laid before the music community. Let's do it.
0: Gord, look at me right now. I'm going to stand up. I get made fun of these all the time because I am 42 wearing these pants. But look at these.
18: Oh, yeah.
0: Oh, yeah. These are hammer pants. These are little parachute pants with a drop crotch.
19: And you want to know what we called those at A.Y. Jackson?
0: Okay, first explain A.Y. Jackson, then tell me what you called them.
19: A.Y. Jackson represents my high school, which still exists at Leslie and Steele's in North York. And I don't like to use off-color language on the radio, but those were affectionately known as fart catchers.
0: Wow.
18: Oh.
0: Well, you know what? I will say that I'm going to go to Amazon, drop ship, get my own clothing brand, and call them fart catchers.
18: There's a certain
0: but nobody ever.
18: There's a certain leader of a certain country that could probably use those.
0: Well, let's talk about this right now because I'm here joined by my co-host for the rest of the day. Yeah. Happy Wednesday. Thank you so much for coming in, Cammer. Dr. Professor Eric Ham, Rico to those, from Toronto Met U, or Ryerson as I like to call it. That's my most fabulous intro for you, sir. Thanks for spending the rest of the day with us.
19: Well, it's an honor. It's a privilege. It's many things. It's also summer and I have nothing to do. So it's really wonderful to be able to sit in for as long as you want. Listen, you know, you ask any professor what their summer is like. If they tell you crazy busy, they're lying to your face. So no, but it's always there's so much going on. There's so many things to talk about. And some of them are downright professorial based that I'm actually excited to get to them.
0: Yeah. And this one is a good one to start off with. Obviously, we're going to talk about the economics effect of what happened last night, which is you wake up this morning and Trump has put a 3-day pause on these 50% blanket tariffs affecting $20 billion worth of Canadian goods. And most people would go, yeah, no. But we're all sitting here right now and I feel like, oh man, the uncertainty just sucks. But at the same time, that uncertainty is driven largely because you have people out there, Doc, who literally are saying, fight back dollar for dollar, no more concessions without telling people that economically we can't do that, but to speak to a larger thing, which is this Trump derangement syndrome, it really needs to be studied because this has affected people to the point. I made a point just before the break about how they're going Pierre Poilievre, his mini MAGA, Maple MAGA, all these things. You're like, that guy is not Donald Trump. But what they've done with this psyop to correlate Donald Trump's name to just downright evil and decrepit and disgusting is akin to, sorry to say this, Hitler. Like they've called him Hitler before, but now they're transferring it to create a legacy name. This guy is that evil to where people just hate him without even thinking.
19: What I hate the most about this is two things. And number one is the cultishness of it. This has just become downright nothing short of a cult. Nothing more, nothing less. And what irks me the most, like any cult, is that there's no listening and there's no learning and there's no believing. And what Carney, and I have no use for the prime minister. I think that's well established. And I have no use for his party. But it is the greatest, I didn't stutter, it is the greatest single con job in the history of Canadian politics. They convinced a majority of Canadians, and then the ones they had to purchase from the other side, to believe that this person could actually do what he claimed he said he could do, when in fact he could never do it. He stood up right at a central casting and said, first of all, as soon as we heard the words elbows up, turning it into a fight, Canadians should have said, no, no, no, sir. We know you've run two central banks and a very successful company that you're running now as the prime minister, but that's another story. We know you've done a lot on your CV. But we are Canadians and we're intellectual and we're smarter. And when we know that you have an economy 90 minutes below us for most Canadians, that is 12 times the size of ours. And we know, Mr. Prime Minister, that comparative advantage says that you produce the goods in which you have a lower opportunity cost. Well, for the United States, that's almost every good. So, Mr. Prime Minister, elbows up is just the wrong approach from day one. You turned it into a fight and a battle when it was never a fight and it was never a battle. It was supposed to be a negotiation. But somehow we catfished Canada into believing this wasn't just a fight, but a fight that we could win. It was never a fight. It was never a fight that we can win. And here we are. And that's what's so sad to me, is we bought this load of crap.
0: Look at you. Why didn't you add Mr. Prime Minister at the end? We'll cut it later in post.
19: There's nothing about, you know what? Prime ministers, ministers.
0: You were directed to camera like you were up at a podium. You were doing a speech for this new Eric Camp party. It was beautiful to listen to, but I was just waiting for the end Mr. Prime Minister.
19: I heard Kinsella, and he was right. The first 10 minutes of what he said, I agree with 100%. But then he used in the same sentence, Prime Minister and leadership. This guy is our Prime Minister. There is nothing about him showing leadership. Nothing. Because leadership means doing what's difficult and explaining to your population reality. And he has done nothing but sell fantasy.
0: Let's go. We're going to be back after the break to get into the actual reality of what this pause and reprieve means, especially when he's stoking the idea that the Keystone Pipeline might be back. Is that for real? It's no BS. I'm Brad Smith. We'll get back with Dr. Professor Eric Kam after this. Rico's on fire.

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7: Scattered showers, a chance of a rumble of thunder this morning as the first of a couple of cold fronts exits, and the second one comes through, the more powerful one. This afternoon, it should start to clear, though, and by this evening, we should be pretty much sunny again. 24 degrees, and the humidity coming down. 11 tonight, clear. Sunny tomorrow and Friday with decently low humidity, 26 and 27. Some showers return Saturday, though, 23. Today's high, 24.
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12: Is this Lisa Loeb?
13: Sure is. Oh, she made black horn rimmed glasses sexy.
12: The best of the 1994-95 soundtrack. Lisa Loeb, You Say. This reminds me of every romantic comedy I saw in the 90s.
14: And that's the problem, is that music reminds us of where we were at the time. So I'm going to let you into a little bit of the hellscape that was my life in 1994. Because in 1994, I remember walking down an aisle to get married, thinking in the back of my head, this is the biggest mistake of my life.
12: At the aisle.
14: At the aisle, in the aisle, at the Bema. at the party, at the reception, on the honeymoon. And I was right. So I had a 2.5 year marriage that ended unceremoniously.
15: You can't just run through this.
14: I was kind of hoping, but go ahead.
15: Yeah. You can't bring something like that up and not expect me to poke through some
14: holes here. Start poking.
15: So wait, how long before you walked down the aisle did you think that this wasn't going to work out?
14: A good 6 to 8 months. But the problem was, Bradley, I was 25 years old. I didn't have half the confidence I had today. Invitations were out. Deposits were paid. And I did not, I will admit it on the air, I did not have the courage to do what I should have done, which is put my foot down and say, this is a very bad idea. This is a boyfriend and a girlfriend, not a husband and a wife. And 2.5 years later, I was right. Now, with no prejudice and no blame, it was my ex-wife that pulled the plug, but she was right.
15: Yeah.
14: Because neither of us were happy.
15: But how many times have we heard this, like, stories or seen movies where somebody stands up and I object, or the wedding doesn't get, you know, it gets going and then someone goes, I can't go through with this. And everyone's sitting there and they've got the food ready. And it's like, we can't do this. And it's like, does that actually happen in real life?
14: I don't know if it actually happens, but I know far too many people like me, and I have to admit, men, in my case, men that I've talked to and been honest and open about, that knew it was a mistake, but they just felt that they were too far down into the process, both emotionally and financially. A lot of us believed, well, this will work its way out. You know, if I go through with it, this will find a solution, but that doesn't work.
15: Well,
14: thank heaven we didn't have children. I don't say that. See, but people used to say to me, two things drove me crazy when my marriage ended. People said, well, thank heaven you didn't have children. Now, I don't think children are a bad thing. In fact, I love my two desperately. But now, 29 years after the end of my, I get it. Yeah. I get why people say that, because it was really, in essence, compared to my friends who have 2 and 3 kids, just a bad breakup.
15: Yeah.
14: And a breakup that involved lawyers. But you know what else drove me crazy,
15: Brad?
14: Breakup. I'll let you in on a secret. Is after my marriage ended and I moved back home, so many people would say to me, I know how you feel. But these were people in 20 and 30 year marriages. And I'm like, you have no idea how I feel. Now, why do I bring this up?
15: I don't know.
14: Because 1994 to 1997 is the Eric Cam dead zone of life. Oh, and God. All those songs you're playing just remind me of the worst era of being alive. But you continue with the hits of 1994 and 1995, Bradley Charles.
15: Oh, God, that just made me so... I'm sorry I'm laughing right now, because I understand. Listen, the best way I can say it is, everybody's been in a situation where they weren't in the right place with a relationship. But I think about the sheer embarrassment level of doing that at a public setting like your wedding and calling it off. That's why I was bringing up just the joke of, does that ever actually happen in real life? And I'm sure it has. Obviously, the story has to start somewhere for it to end up on the Hollywood big screen. But when you go through it, everybody's process is different. And when I play that stuff, I was such a kid. I have my own period like that, you know, 2019 to 22. And it started before COVID, but I don't listen to 2019 to 21 songs because of that most of the time. Like, it will put you into that space. So I didn't mean to do that, Eric, but whatsoever. But I'm glad you came up with the story, and it takes courage to tell us that.
14: And of course you didn't. But, you know, it's funny. I think everything's a learning opportunity.
15: Yeah,
14: and so when I talk about it, and I like to talk about it, even again, it's 29 years ago that my marriage ended. And, you know, I can't tell you that I feel nothing. It'll always feel like something. But what I try to do, and I've had long discussions with my 22-year-old daughter about this, is I say, you know, as life shattering as it was to put my keys under my front door and walk away, the reality is I just threw myself into my PhD. I didn't come out for 3.5 years until it was finished. And then I tell Sydney, and then I met your mother. And then it created the greatest 25-year run anyone's ever been on. So I like to look at the positives, Brad.
15: But you're where you're supposed to be.
14: And you learn. And you learn. You know, someone once said in sports, you either win or you learn.
15: Of course.
14: I think life is really about that. So I try to look back that it was completely a learning opportunity. I became stronger, smarter, more defiant, a little bit less pie in the sky about my idea of romance.
15: Well, you got to get beaten down in order to realize how tough you are. And when you come out the other side, like, you know, when you put your head down and you use that like mental capacity and like your full force into doing something, it's changed your life. It's given you a wife and giving you a family, giving you this career to the point where you can come in, you can talk about stuff high level in front of people. Like everything that everyone is wrapped up in who they are now. It's just which parts of those that you access. Or that's what my therapist tells me. Again, that's and I want to say that because like while we like talk about things that are going on right now, like you get to impart your economic wisdom on people and not only the class that you teach, but people right now, because like when you wake up this morning, like think of that uncertainty that you're feeling. Think about being in the auto sector this morning. Think about being those one of six people in Canada that are waking up insecure about where their job's going to be, if they're going to have a job. And it's like it's a gift that you went through your process now so that you can say to them, guys, this is what's going on. And maybe it sounds doom and gloom, but this is exactly what the facts are. And that's from a process of so many years of doing
14: Yeah, and that's, you know,
15: choosing you.
14: And to tie it into the tariff thing, which I know is kind of hard to do, is when I look at what's going on, to me, it's there are really three things, and we'll kind of dive into this as we go along. But the number one thing that this has done is that Donald Trump has already won. He won before he started. And back to what I said, we said before, is he won when he was able to have a role in convincing Canadians to vote for an illusion.
15: Yeah.
14: That's number one. He convinced Canadians, he aligned himself with the other guy, gave him a false pretense of he's more like me. I want to deal with this guy. And Canadians said, well, if he wants to deal with this guy, that's our guy. Well, if they knew Donald Trump, and let's face it, nobody really knows him, but maybe they should have listened when Donald Trump said, I want to deal with him. Of course he wanted to deal with him.
15: He's easier.
14: He's a paper tiger. There's nothing there. There's no there there, as Bob McCowan used to say. So it's the risk. It's the uncertainty. It's already done its job. The tariff war has done its job. It's over. It threw risk and uncertainty. It destabilized the Canadian economy and gave Donald Trump the in he needed to gain whatever he wanted to gain. The game's over. We lost.
15: But what is that? Lost on the ideological perspective, yes. And the economy has suffered. Like, again, when you look through the OECD numbers, right, of the developed countries in the world, we're dead last. And it's like, I get it. The propaganda goes out. People get caught in it. But, like, we want to, like, not we, but, like, everybody would want to know, as you're waking up with this 72-hour reprieve, what does this mean? Like, nobody knows what Trump's going to do, but the uncertainty that we're living in is causing people to get chaotic, and my contention would be, like, Mark Carney clearly likes this, or he would come out with messages to calm or put, you know, turn the temperature down.
14: Well, yeah, but he doesn't like this.
15: For Canadians, not against Trump, I'm saying.
14: Right. He can't like this because there's nothing to like. Listen, we're going to make a deal. There's going to be a trade deal. But rest assured, free trade, as it ever existed, is off the table. By the time this is over, to some extent, to some percentage that we can't know yet, Donald Trump will get his pipeline and his milk and his softwood lumber and his car industry. He will get them all because at some point might makes right. And when you are fighting with nothing, which is what he's been fighting with, he was going to win from the beginning. I'm telling you, Donald Trump won as soon as that idiot stood up and said, elbows up, Canada. You're in for the fight of your life, and I'm the guy to get in the ring. It should never have been a fight, and he should never have gotten in the ring.
15: God, we learned so much about you this segment, and now I got to go. Let's go to break, and when we come back after that break, like, what does winning mean? And what does if Donald Trump's won, what does losing mean for Canada? Because I think everybody just wants to get some sort of clarity, right? We talked to Warren Kinsella earlier that messaging is always being put out by the Americans when it's coming to Canada-U.S. negotiations. Why aren't we ahead of messaging? Why can't we be clear? Or is that part of the plan to destabilize and keep this anti-American rhetoric going? We'll be back with the prof, the doc, Rico, but known to you as Dr. Eric Cam from Toronto Met U. Ryerson. After the break, it's No BS. Let's get to the roads with 640 Toronto. It's a big trouble traffic.
16: A big trouble spot moving through Ajax. A crash on the eastbound 401 approaching Salem, and it's a big one.
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6: From the 980 CFPL Weather Center, here's John Wilson.
7: Scattered showers, could be a rumble of thunder in there someplace, although this isn't really the time of day for it. As a couple of cold fronts come through, it'll knock the temperature down a little bit to 24, keep the humidity fairly high, and we get some clearing this afternoon, which will start the humidity down by tonight, 11 degrees the low. Tomorrow and Friday with low humidity, both days sunny, and 26 Thursday, 27 Friday, really nice. Saturday, those showers, chance of a thunderstorm, 23. Today's high, 24.
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15: They've only got two songs, so I was trying to get it.
13: Yeah, 50-50.
15: Yeah. All right, we're here with Dr. Professor Eric Hamm. And, Doc, I mean, again, a lot of uncertainty. One in six jobs rely on this U.S.-Canada trade agreement. But, like, what does this mean? Like, we got 3 days pause here. Like, there's a lot of people. Again, two sides to the story. Well, it's just a three-day pause. It's not going to happen. If it does happen, like, Carney's going to win either way here. If Donald Trump drops the tariffs in 3 days, well, God, it's mean Trump. We're going to get mad at him. It's going to be anti-American rhetoric. Polls go up. God, we were right. He's the worst for doing this, crushing our economy. If he gets a deal, God, we're going to see the economic genius of Mark Carney. But what does this mean to average Canadians?
14: First of all, I hope average Canadians heard exactly what you just said, because that's right. And that's the dilemma right now, is that we live in a time where he can do nothing wrong, Polyev can do nothing right, and it's a complete backwards incentive model, and I don't understand it. But, you know, this is just the case. If you want to, like, play it down to a simple model, it's as if I told you something was going to cost you $100. And then the next day I told you, you know what, forget it, it's only going to cost you $30. And you go, wow, I just saved $70. Well, you didn't save anything, right? Because you went from zero to 30. Yeah. And that's the game that we play. There's experiments we do in a class. I'll tell you really quickly. There's an experiment I do with my lecture. I bring two people up and I give each of them 10, I give them 10 loonies. And I say to the first student, I say, here's the deal. You offer that student a deal. You say, I'm going to give you one loony, five loonies. I don't care. If that student accepts the deal, you take your loonies and you guys go back and sit down and you keep the money. I don't care. Number two, if he turns down the deal, you both get nothing and I take the money and go home. And so what inevitably happens is this student turns to the other student and goes, I'll give you three loonies. The other student goes, no, you're not going to screw me. No deal. And I take my money and they go sit down and I go, did you win? And the guy goes, I won. I go, you had three loonies. You settled for zero loonies. You think you're better off? And then the guy realizes I just made a complete economic ass of myself. And that's what I don't want to see Canada do right now. We can't come in with a trade deal where you go, look, he did it. He was successful. Successful versus what? We had free trade. And then we got threatened 50% tariff. So if he comes in at 15 or 20% tariffs, do you think you went from 50 to 15? You went from zero to 15, doofus. And congratulations. Welcome to Canada and the greatest load of garbage I've ever seen sold in federal politics.
15: Yeah, but if you're like, listen, we're in the summer. You're on break right now. But if this was during the school year, this was going on, this moment happened in time, how are you rationalizing to the first year economic students? Let's say you have a 101 class. What's going on? I understand how you do it economically, but a lot of the people in universities, in classrooms these days will be sitting at you and telling, oh, we got to fight back. And you can say, listen, we can't fight back. This is economies of scale. You can go through the economic rationalization of why this isn't going to work. But when you're speaking to kids, how are you going to maybe get away from the facts and emote to them the feelings of, guys, this is why it's not wrong. And this is what you're going through because of it.
14: It gives you the perfect model to talk about theory versus practice, because every economics student everywhere in the world, when they get to chapter two in their textbook, does a very famous model called comparative advantage. It was created by David Ricardo in the 1600s.
15: Ricky, famously,
14: he was also on the Lucy show, as a matter of fact. Crazy Bubbaloo. But anyway, when you teach that model, you show who can trade with who and what are the benefits from trade. But then what you do, if you're a good instructor, is you do the departures from the model, one of which being the difference between a massive, massive open economy and a small open economy, and where the theory can break down. And that's what you should do with your class if you teach first year microeconomics, which I actually don't. I teach first year macroeconomics, but I will get to it as well, is that you go with a departure from what the theory says. Because if you're just addicted to the theory, then you'll say, well, the trade deal is a good deal because here's what we got and here's what they got. But you have to start from really where it started. It didn't start with a 50% threat. It started where we were years ago. And where we were years ago was much better than we are today. Where we are today is watching manufacturing run out of this country because they know this is a no-win situation anymore. The drain of labor, people are running. All you heard was, oh, these Americans are going to flock to Canada. Yeah, where are they? They're not flocking. They're flocking out of here. They've been told to flock off and go to the States and make a living because there's just more flat-out jobs there than there are here.
15: Well, not only that, but you saw this recent study that came out that was saying that 90% of the founders of massive startups in the United States are legitimately Canadian. $450 billion has been raised in the United States by venture or startup funds that are driven by Canadian people. That a lot of them went to the University of Waterloo. I look at that situation. I talked to Kevin O'Leary about it, about the flight of our intellect going down there. And the problem is that when we see the uncertainty of what's going on here, when you see that your leader, because a lot of really smart people are great at detecting who they want to follow, because even the big people want to follow a leader. They look at our leader and they go, okay, that's not the guy for me. They see the patterns way in advance of time. But what does that drain, that brain drain down to the South and the drain of capital, $450 billion that could have been in Canada. What does that mean while you're going through all this BS that we're going through?
14: It means that on a macro level, things like employment are not going to bounce back anytime soon. On a micro level, the biggest problem in our economy, productivity, innovation, research, development.
15: Better question for you, Eric. If we were to stop dead today and then replace it with a new government, that one that would functionally drive the way that you would want to, get back to accessing resources, all the stuff that we know. Like, how long would that bounce back take? Because it would take some time, right?
14: A generation. And that's what I hope. I hope whoever is the next leader. Yeah, I really believe that. That's the hole that we've put ourselves in. And you brought up one of the biggest things is all you have to do is follow the money. Because people, as Ben Mulrooney says on his show, watch what people that create wealth do.
15: Yeah, of course.
14: And they are leaving.
15: Yeah.
14: They are running away as fast as they can. They don't let the door hit them on the way out because the conditions in the United States are so much more favorable than they are here to wealth creation.
15: But a generation.
14: I think. A generation is about 25 years. I think it's going to be at least, I mean, if you want me to be really optimistic, if the government changed tomorrow and incentives changed tomorrow and the entire system flipped over tomorrow, you're still talking 10 or 15 years. The damage is, and that's my point. The damage has already been done. If nothing else, this trade war did what Donald Trump needed it to do. It eroded confidence in the Canadian economy to the point where he could take advantage of it. Game, set, match, Trump.
15: Yeah. That's hard to hear for a lot of people, right? Because when you think about it, well, then I go back to stop being impulsive. Of course, you have to tear down the red tape infrastructure of the bureaucracy system that the feds have created first and foremost, just so you can get stuff done. Because we can't even get things done right now. Like we go out again, what was it, 2 days ago to announce a Quebec and Newfoundland Labrador partnership. And everyone gets excited. The largest thing ever. Oh, my God, it's going to be great. $70 billion, 10 of them funded by us. It's going to nothing like this in North America. And I just now have that like initial reaction to go on X, press the button in the right corner and go, is this true? It's like it's a non-binding agreement. Oh, it's an agreement that was made in 2008, then 2024, and just amended in 2026. So it's like, this is what we're getting excited about. And it terrifies me that you sit here, I'm not getting mad at you. It terrifies to hear that it would take a generation to get back because I think people think that the fixes are quick and small and it would be a bounce back pretty quickly.
14: There's no such thing in economics. That's the problem with this damn discipline is it's really hard to explain to people because our natural experiment is the world. Look outside the window. There's your experiment. We're not a physics lab. We're not a chem lab. We can't pull a lever and have X become Y. That's not how endogeneity works. There's a whole complicated, dirty, nasty world out there full of people and borders and laws and delays and permits, as you said. Brady had a guy on his show today who said it takes about 300 days to get permits to build a house. And yet Elbows Up said we were going to build how many tens and hundreds of thousands of homes? How? Where? When?
15: It went from Mr. Prime Minister to Elbows Up.
14: God. Well, because you know what? That's really where this all started. I'm only got, you know what? I don't want to be too repetitive, but as soon as he came up with Elbows Up, as soon as he said Elbows Up and he had that idiotic commercial with Mike Myers, who should shame himself. He should know better. He had
15: he's immigrant taking the money
14: parents.
15: As a celebrity.
14: Myers' immigrant parents came here to make a better life.
15: Yeah.
14: And he should have known the difference between a sham and reality. It's just so painful, Brad. And before the people start twittering me, I don't hate the country. I hate what's going on.
15: All right, we got to get back after the break. Reset the hour with Dr. Eric Kam. Join us. It's No BS. I'm Brad Smith. Stick with me.

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8: Good morning, it's 11 o'clock. I'm Scott Monick. Mostly cloudy skies and 21 degrees in downtown London. Canada has temporarily avoided 50% tariffs on billions of dollars worth of goods after U.S. President Donald Trump announced late last night he was delaying the tariffs for 3 days. Prime Minister Mark Carney says Canada and the U.S. have made substantial progress. Catherine Morrison reports.
9: The new tariffs were set to hit Canada just after midnight. The president pointed to the Keystone XL pipeline in his initial social media post, and the United States Trade Representative said the deal will include comprehensive market access for all American goods, as well as economic security commitments. Prime Minister Mark Carney said in a statement Tuesday night that Canada has engaged in intensive discussions with the United States over several weeks to address outstanding trade issues. He said that while substantial progress has been made, there is still important work to be done. The U.S. was set to impose 50% levies on roughly $28 billion worth of Canadian goods, targeting a range of products from hockey sticks and honey to wine and cement. Catherine Morrison, The Canadian Press, Ottawa.
8: Ontario is spending $10 million on 6 skilled trades training programs through its Skills Development Fund. The latest projects include construction, automotive service, and electrical training aimed at helping people enter in-demand careers. The fund has faced scrutiny after Ontario's Auditor General found its previous selection process was not fair, transparent, or accountable. The government says it has tightened its rules for the latest funding round, including new disclosure requirements involving lobbyists and people connected to applications. Ontario will soon be putting out a call for proposals to create or expand 78 primary care teams as it works towards a goal of attaching all Ontarians to primary care by 2029. Health Minister Sylvia Jones announced yesterday that 437,000 people have been connected to primary care since the government's plan launched early last year. The next round aims to attach another 600,000 people. The Ontario Medical Association has said 2.5 million people in Ontario do not have a family doctor. 16,000 students in Grey Bruce may not be able to take the bus when the school year begins in just a few weeks' time. Over the past several months, Blue Water District School Board, Grey Bruce Catholic School Board, and Shared School Services have been working to negotiate a renewed contract with local school bus operators, but a deal hasn't been finalized. Blue Water District School Board is now warning that families may need to find alternative transportation for their children. BC's top public health doctor is warning residents about the health effects of wildfire smoke as about 130 fires continue to burn across the province. Bonnie Henry says wildfires have unfortunately become part of the summer experience in BC, noting that climate anxiety is one of the leading reasons that young people reach out

0: for mental health help.
1: For some people, young people I've talked to, it's almost like dreading summer, which is really sad. And it's something that we as a society need to think about in terms of these are man-made climate change effects.
0: Her comments come as about 3,000 Summerland residents who were evacuated due to the nearby Bald Range wildfire earlier this month were permitted to return home. And Frank Beard, the drummer for ZZ Top, has died. He passed away yesterday at his ranch in Richmond, Texas, with family by his side. ZZ Top sold over 50 million records and had 6 number one singles on Billboard's mainstream rock airplay chart. Beard is survived by his wife and 3 children. I'm Scott Monick. 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
2: Yeah, let's go, shall we? On a happy hump day, the happiest of hump days. Oh, it's nothing makes me happier than saying hump day for 2 reasons, because there's only 2 benefits to hump day. Getting to say it is one, and the other, I'll leave to your imaginations, as we were just talking off air about innuendo. And we won't go down that path, but I'm here with the doctor, the professor, my co-host for the rest of the day, Eric Kam. And why is he my co-host? Because as a professor, he's got nothing to do in the summer.
3: Nothing to do in the summer, and I work for free, and you put those 2 things together, and that makes me must listen to radio.
2: Much in demand radio. But we've got our CNE ticket giveaway right now. 4 tickets ride all day to the CNE. Phone lines are blowing up. I've got 2 of these to give away, so call in, because I'm about to get to the phone lines right now. Let's go, Gordo, with Michelle. Is this Michelle? Michelle?
4: Yes.
2: Can you hear me? Where are you calling from, Michelle?
4: I'm calling from Vaughn.
2: Michelle from Vaughn. What's going on? How's your Wednesday going?
4: It's going good. I'm just here with my little one.
2: Oh, yeah.
4: Enjoying the radio.
2: Oh, my God. Okay. How old is the little one?
4: She's 1.5.
2: She's 1.5. She's just a baby.
4: Yes, she is.
2: Oh, my God. Is she the cutest? You got to say yes.
4: Very.
2: I guess.
4: Yes, and nope. I'm not being biased.
2: No, you're not. Okay, so would you love to take your little beautiful baby 1.5-year-old daughter to the CNE, or is it too young yet?
4: No, I think I would. It's lots for her to see, of course, and it'll be a fun experience, I think.
2: What would a baby eat at the CNE? That's what I'm thinking about right now.
4: Oh, yeah, that's really hard. I don't know. I have to look at what they have at the menu, but I'm sure any ice cream would be good for them, right?
2: What's your daughter's name?
4: It's Malia.
2: Oh, Malia. I bet Malia would like a corn dog, you know?
4: Yeah, maybe.
2: Do we have teeth yet? No, not at 1.5?
4: No, we do. We have a few.
2: Well, listen, Michelle, I'm just in one of those days. I got 8 tickets to give away here right now. So, Gore, could you just do me a favor? And there's a DJ Khaled song right there. You just press play on it, okay? For Michelle. Because we're going to give Michelle 4 tickets to the CNE. Ride all day passes. Woo! Gore, kick it off!
4: Awesome. Yay.
2: Gore, I'm going to have to sing it myself.
5: Yes, do it.
2: All I do is win, no matter what.
3: What?
2: This is when you're filling in right now. Gordo on the board. Oh, Michelle, the excitement has been trampled with Gord's mouth. Like, Gord might be my boss, but I'm gonna submit a letter to HR so that you didn't get your acclaim like you did. You should have. But do me a favor.
4: Thank you so much.
2: We've had everybody win tickets, but what we haven't had right now is a parent take their young baby to something that we're giving tickets away to, so that they can show us pictures of you and your daughter and who else at the CNE. Can you do that for me? Tag me?
4: Yeah, definitely.
2: Okay, amazing. Do me a favor. Stay on hold. Michelle, have a great day. Have a great rest of the week. More later. Call in at the end of the day. 416-870-6400. We got 4 more tickets to give away to the CNE right all day. Doc, Gord ruined that segment, possibly the entire day, but... Gord, I'm screwing with you, buddy.
5: I could redeem myself right here, though.
2: Okay, let's hear it once. Gordo, that's not the song we want to hear right now. But you got us excited for it.
5: No,
2: it's a
5: I li- can't.
2: It's a little preamble.
5: I'm going to be honest with you. I just can't find it.
2: No, it's okay. You know what happens, Gordo?
5: When you fill in, all your stuff's moved.
2: Yeah. Yeah,
5: you know, my shoes are usually over here in the morning. Now they're over there.
2: Yeah, it'd be nice to have a set list when you come in to know what you got to play. And maybe I should have done that, but that's my fault. Dr. Professor Eric Kam, if you weren't aware that last night Toronto got taken over by a fever, and the only prescription was Caitlin Clark. And if you don't know any of those words, you're not into the WNBA. Listen, a lot of people are just starting to understand this is coming, but Caitlin Clark is one of the biggest stars. A lot of controversy surrounding. I've talked about it openly. The fact that the WNBA can't rationalize what the W means, even though it means Women's National Basketball Association. Let's forget that for a second and realize that they moved a team in the Toronto Tempo and the Indiana Fever to the Scotiabank Arena 3 years ago. If they had done that for a WNBA game, there would have been 2,200 people in a seat, maybe even less than that. The conversation that's being taken away is how excited and electric people are to watch women's basketball, specifically Caitlin Clark, to the point where Holly Rowe, I think you heard me talk about her a little earlier, Holly Rowe, very famous sideline reporter, came up and she was crying on the sidelines. She's been with ESPN forever. And she's crying about what basketball for women was like in Canada with the atmosphere last night. And I just want to play one quick clip. And this is from Caitlin Clark. Her appearance caused fans to line up for almost 2.5 hours outside of the event before it even started at Scotiabank Arena. This is a fan just kind of giving you the lowdown.
6: Like, I know Toronto loves themselves a line, but this is next level. Clearly, Toronto's got the fever.
2: We got the fever and Sophie Cunningham after the game on Toronto's crowd in the reception.
7: How are you able to withstand everyone and secure this win?
8: Yeah, you know, I want to give Toronto their flowers. What a great environment for women's basketball. It's a hell of a crowd. It's a lot of fun to play in front of.
2: Yeah, 19,000. It's actually massive. Again, 3 years ago, this couldn't happen. Cameron, when you look at this and you see, obviously the economics, we could talk about terrible, subsidized by the NBA forever. Now they're starting to get some like momentum. They're building up massive TV deal. The players are getting paid more. They're still not going to make money this year, but then the controversy takes away from this great event that's happening every city Caitlin Clark goes to. They just don't want to love her as a league, but everyone else loves her.
3: There's nothing not to love. I mean, Caitlin Clark, Sophie Cunningham, I watched the game. It was amazing.
2: Did you actually?
3: Of course I did.
2: Look at you.
3: And I'll tell you why. Because I have the same problem as all Torontonians. And what I want to use as the marker of a problem is, of course, something that we both feel very strongly about, which is the Canadian Football League.
2: God,
3: I think Torontonians have always and will always have an appetite to support, come out for, pay for what they consider to be the best in the world. And the problem with the CFL is, real or imagined, it's gotten a reputation as being almost a second-class league to the National Football League.
2: I'd like to put a stamp on that after you're done the statement.
3: Right, and I just bring this up not to step on the CFL because I love the CFL.
2: Of course.
3: I started going to Argo games with my dad when I was 4 and listening to people sing, I'd rather be in Argo than a you-know-what Tiger Cat. I've been through it all. I've seen it all. I was around when McQuay dropped the ball. Like, I've been around the CFL my whole life, and I worked for the CFL, as you know, for Mr. Crump. May he rest in peace. But it's no longer considered major league. Torontonians last night reminded me what Torontonians do best, which is put out money for the see and be seen events of the city, whether it's the Jays in the World Series.
2: 100%.
3: If, God forbid, the Leafs ever made the finals, you'd never hear the end of it. People would spend $100,000 on 4 Leaf tickets to the finals,
2: right? Yeah, you think the Knicks finals or the NBA finals with the Knicks at the Madison Square Garden, and those tickets were insane. Some of the floor seats were going for $500,000, and someone said, I was offered $1 million. Imagine if, and I say this wholeheartedly, without any disrespect, I think Toronto has the best bandwagon fans I've ever seen in my life. I don't mean that with any disrespect because I come from a different sports market where I like different teams. But when you see someone go from obscurity like the Jays do every year into the playoff run, you're never going to get better than a seventh inning at a Jays game. But like, when you feel that support and in the CNBC crowd, like you're saying, but you're seeing that everywhere that this woman stops, Caitlin Clark, they refuse to make her the face of the league for whatever reason. It's anti-economics at this point. But like, seeing that in Toronto last night and seeing the lineup of all these dads with their little girls bringing them to games, it was just like, it blew my mind. It took my PWHL experience with the Toronto team here to a whole different level when I saw that last night.
3: Yeah, I think it's amazing, and I hope it continues to grow. And I think as long as there become stars, and let's face it, there is no such thing as a bad controversy when it comes to attendance. And so of people were there last night just to see what the hell they're talking about with people. If they'd never heard of, well, they've heard of, but if they didn't know anything about Caitlin Clark or Sophie Cunningham, or the debate over what a woman is and a woman isn't, or a man is or a man isn't, they would have still gone out last night because, hey, this is an event. Torontonians are talking about it. It's in the media. ESPN's talking about it, and it's in my backyard. Ergo, I better go. And I actually thought, when they were interviewing some of the fans, I thought the fans that they spoke to were pretty knowledgeable, which gets me back to another thing, which isn't going to make me the most popular, but I don't care. I think the most annoying fans, are you ready? Toronto Blue Jays bandwagon fans. Because I go to Leaf games, and people actually know about hockey. If you turn to the person beside you, even if you don't know them, and you say, listen, think the Nashville Predators have a chance this year? They go, nah, Stamkos is getting old. You go to a Blue Jays game, and someone comes in wearing Blue Jay from head to toe, and they got their hot $2, $1 hot dogs, and Blue Jay hat, Blue Jay shorts, Blue Jay shirt, and you turn to them and go, but what do you think of the Yankees bullpen? They go, who are the Yankees?
2: Who cares?
3: They have no idea about anything other than the fact that there's a baseball game going on in front of them, and the team is wearing blue and white.
2: Oh,
3: but
2: gosh.
3: Again, if they go to the World Series, they go to the playoffs, and it becomes a CNBC event, you will not be able ever to get a ticket at whatever the hell they call the Sky Dome.
2: I love it. Listen, just to put a stamp, the CFL is not a second-tier league. I know you don't think that, but it's the marketing behind what the NBA has done is awful, but the public outcry has been amazing. The marketing behind the CFL is awful. The public outcry, not there. So that's the difference of two leagues. One that can draw attention to a crowd and the other that doesn't know how to draw attention. And I love the CFL more than anything. My dad saved the CFL twice. I say that openly because I'm proud of it. When people were calling him anti-Canadian by merging with the United States to save the league from its deathbed. But when you look at what the WNBA does, it is literally holding the plug of its life support in the wall. And you know, when you're a kid and you take the plug out and it's like halfway out and you jiggle it to see just when the power will go on and without. Oh, no, I'm the only stupid guy who did that. Well, when you do that, well, they're literally playing with their own career lives and the reputation that these women have built before.
3: No, you know, Larry Smith, and I know you know him better than me, but he reminds me a lot in some ways of Ben Mulrooney's father. It takes,
2: it's no different than me and Ben. My dad is like Brian Mulrooney. I'm like Ben, but just 10 times less successful in public.
3: Oh, but the contest over who has better hair would go on for hours. But let me just say about your father is that he did what he thought he had to do for the long-term viability of the sport. And whether that was get rid of those idiotic television blackouts, which I know he had something to do with, which he had to do. Because back in the 70s and 80s, they thought if you keep it off TV, people will have to come to the games. No, you morons. You just took it out of the psyche of two generations of football fans.
2: Yeah.
3: And your father was very helpful in fixing that. Going to the United States. The fact that it didn't ultimately work doesn't mean it didn't work.
2: It worked.
3: Because, of course, it worked. It saved the league. It put people back in the seats and then brought it back to where it belongs. There's a lot of really smart people in the world, but there's not a lot of visionaries. And I said this about Sheldon Levy when he was the president of Ryerson University and he bought Maple Leaf Gardens. He put it on the map. Sheldon always said, you have to have a seat at the table if people are going to listen to you. Your father, Brian Mulrooney, wanted to have a seat at the table. And so for Mr. Mulrooney, it meant I'm going to bring in the HST with GST and I'm going to bring in free trade because it's best for the country's long-term survival, even though I know I'm going to get skewered for this. He did. But he was right. And your father got skewered, but he was right. Yeah. That's the difference between being a visionary and just being smart.
2: And to finish that off, and thank you very much for saying that, but like to finish it off, and people say that you got to have balls to be a leader, or you got to have guts to be a leader. I don't think either my dad or Brian Mulrooney had guts. I think they had a understanding of who they were, who they are as a human being, and they were so okay with who they are. That they weren't worried about criticism. It didn't hit them the same way. When you have the optics of leadership and the optics that we don't have right now is leadership. Mark Carney intensely cares about what people think. That's why he stays away from the cameras, because every time he's in front of them, he's getting blasted. The real leaders out there, they don't care if they're making decisions that are going to go against the grain if they think that they're right. And sometimes they're wrong, but when they go in full force knowing they're making that decision and it's going to be best and it works out and they don't get the admiration, everyone remembers... They're the only ones that are okay with it. No one else. They don't need anybody else to be okay with it. And that's like the hard part is that we don't have those people anymore. Everyone cares about public perception so much so that it avoids them making hard decisions. And those guys back then, they didn't care.
3: It's called fortitude and it's called character.
2: Yeah.
3: And today we have leaders that have all but both of those qualities. Your father, and may he rest in peace, Mr. Mulrooney, had them in spades, and they knew the difference between right and wrong.
2: Well, let's talk about leadership after the break, because when we come back, if you're just waking up, God, that was a great Tuesday night. But if you're just getting to understand that the tariffs that Donald Trump was going to impose yesterday or last night at 12 a.m. Well, they're paused for 3 days. But what does this pause mean? And why is our leadership right now abdicating the ability to tell you what's going on? Outside of, hey, we're having talks. It's No BS. I'm Brad Smith. Back for the rest of the day with Eric Camp. Let's get to the roads with 640 Toronto. It's Big Trouble Traffic.
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20: Listening to No BS with Brad Smith.
3: Yeah, well, apparently not, because it's no BS with Eric Cam right now. Brad is indisposed, as my mother used to say.
5: Wait, wait, Eric?
3: Yeah,
5: can I interrupt for 1 second? I believe we have an important caller on our seldom used hotline.
3: Excellent. Let's bring in the caller then.
5: Hello, caller. Who is this?
2: It's Donnie. I'm calling from the big house.
5: Oh,
3: Don, thank you for joining us. We actually have a couple questions for you today. First of all, how are you?
2: Well, that's Mr. President to you, you 5'5" little bastard.
3: I was 5'6", but I've contracted. Well, since we have you, I can't imagine we have you for too long. I assume you're
2: a busy
3: guy. First of all,
2: busy.
3: Just a quick question, because it's hump day. How's Melania?
2: Well, if you ask about my wife one more time, it won't be 50% tariffs I put on Canada. It'll be 100% tariffs and complete decimation. Melania's a beautiful woman, possibly the most beautiful woman that's ever lived. How are you doing, Dr. Cam?
3: I can't complain. So just a couple of questions. Economists, of which I am one of very little repute, we've been studying tariffs for about 250 years to see the results of them, whether they're positive or negative. What's your take?
2: Well, I'd like to find a real economist. I've actually Google searched you on Ryerson.com or something like that, a university that tore its name away for God knows what reason, the woke ideology. As far as what was your question about tariffs, Eric? Because I wasn't listening, because you just ramble on and I don't have any sense going from you and you're just looking at me with a stupid grin on your face.
3: Well, that doesn't really matter. Let's go to another question.
2: Yes,
3: let's talk about the price system. We live in a capitalist economy, at least in Canada. We like to pretend we do. So in your country, which is far more capitalistic, supply and demand are supposed to be the main drivers of determining prices and quantities. But you seem to jump into the economic system a lot. Aren't you worried about that distorting the price system?
2: Well, you know, it's hard to break down what you just said because I don't think you were talking English. I'm not being anti anything right now. I just don't understand economics to that level. But what I can say, Eric, is that when we're dealing with sick people from sick countries that don't have the same values as us, the hardest thing to do is teach them how we treat money here, which is just spend, spend, spend. Does that answer your question?
3: No, but I have a couple more.
2: Okay, one more, and then I got to get out of here.
3: Once these tariffs kick in, whether they're 0% or 20% or 25%.
2: Right.
3: Are you after Tim Hortons?
2: Absolutely not. I love a double-double. Melania goes through the drive-thru and she gets a nice cap. And, you know, we try to go, but they don't serve the donuts. They just have these donut holes. They call them Timbits. What I can say, though, is that you guys, and just from this call, I'll probably never call back to the Brad Smith show again because you are just like your leaders in Canada, Eric. You're nasty. You're a nasty, nasty man. I can only imagine in person that you're as nasty as you sound on the radio, so I'm getting out of here.
3: Well, you know what? Thank you very much for your time. And you know what? Talk about nicknames. You are living up to what they call you. Just in talking to you for 30 seconds, I realize you are a cunning linguist. Thank you very much for your time.
20: Eric, all jokes aside, right now, what's going on is crazy. And that's why you have to draw attention to the craziness. If you can't laugh at the stupidity of what's going on, when you wake up in the morning, and this is a lot of people thought this was going to be a firm date. Has Trump postponed tariffs before? Of course he has. But when you hear 50% tariffs, when you understand that this imposition, if they did land, we would feel the pain very quickly. You just told me in the last break that if we were to go through a complete rebuild of our economy to where it once was, the richest middle class in the world in 2015, it would take a generation. This scares me. And what scares me is the next generation doesn't really have an understanding of how the world works. And we're going to prove that after the break, because I want to use your skill set as a professor to break down one of the craziest stories of all time in two senses. Jason Arday, this you know Cambridge University professor who just took his life over the weekend. It's creating a mass divide in between, is this a DEI hire or is it racism being called out after? You've been through these institutions and I want to know, after the break, as we hit a hard out here. That's why I'm getting to break. Gord, I got you on this one. We'll be back after with the Doc, Profess, Rico, Eric Camp.

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13: A couple of cold fronts coming through this morning. One is pretty much already through. That was the weak one that didn't produce too much overnight. And the stronger one this morning will produce showers, chance of thunder, although that's pretty minor and nothing severe. And then after it's cleared off to the east, we start to get some clearing later this afternoon or evening and clear tonight. 24 degrees today, and it's humid, but 11 tonight comes clear with lowering humidity tomorrow and Friday. Really nice couple of days there. Sunny both Thursday, Friday, 26 and 27, and comfy humidity. Showers return Saturday. Sorry about that. Today's high 24.
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17: Movie that they're going to put out for themselves, because Jason Arday was the youngest chair professor in Cambridge history, obviously one of the most reputable universities by name in the world. But Jason Arday had this story growing up as a kid who was diagnosed autistic. He couldn't speak till he was 11 or 12 years old. He couldn't read till he was in his teens. Then he was running marathons all across the UK, 30 marathons in 35 days, raising millions of dollars for impoverished youth. This led to an academic career that's on skyrocket to the top of Cambridge in the sociology department, chair professor. So next thing you know, someone pokes out or pokes holes in his story, in the resume. That guy's name was Nathan Confis. We actually interviewed him on Monday. You can go to YouTube, check out No BS with Brad Smith, subscribe. Our full exclusive interview with Nathan is there. But he poked holes in this and said that his PhD dissertation was plagiarized. This ended up in basically going back through his CV, Jason Arday, and finding out that a lot of this stuff wasn't real. A lot of these claims were refuted right in the moment. And I want to take Eric Kam here, professor, doctor from Toronto Met U, to really understand what this means on an educational level, because there's two sides right now. You are terribly mad that DEI was used to promote Jason Arday to the very top of education while saying he's the best at what he does. And the other side says you're racist for calling it out. And I want to point to this clip because Jason Arday took his life over the weekend. This has added another layer to this, and a very sad layer. This guy has kids. But we're in a situation where you can't avoid the story without fully putting a circle around it and letting you know what happened. So this is the protest yesterday over what happened to Jason Arday, his resignation for plagiarism, eventually leading to his death in Trafalgar Square, and 30,000 people attended this. Doc, listen.
2: There needs to be some reckoning. There needs to be some justice. But today, for all of you, today, with all of you, say after me, I am Professor Jason Arday.
17: Now, you've heard me speak of this, Doc. You've heard Nathan Compass, the whistleblower to the plagiarism scandal on Monday. When you are in this, you know, same position as a professor at a university, like, how do you see this and how does it affect what people are thinking about when we talk about higher education now?
7: This may not be the popular take on this, but the only sad part of this story, the only surprising sad part of this story is the fact that he took his own life.
17: And kids, yeah.
7: And yeah, so that the personal people who love him and miss him, I completely have a lot of sympathy for, and may he rest in peace. Hard stop. Everybody has this crazy belief out there that academia is this big garden party where everybody sings kumbaya and we hug each other and dance around in the flowers. For those of you who don't know, let me let you in and expose this. It is as cutthroat as any business you've ever seen, only the stakes aren't dollars and cents. The stakes are promotion. The stakes are grandeur. The stakes are awards. And the stakes are higher administration, if that's what you want. But let me tell you, everything you do as an academic along the spectrum gets carved up. From your bachelor's degree to your master's degree to your doctorate, you get a job. If it's tenure track, you've got to do research. Well, I'm going to tell you, the guy said...
17: Well, let's put context, because it wasn't one institution. He worked his way up from associate professor to professor in over 10 or 14 universities and institutions.
7: And I'm agreeing with you. So I'm trying to explain that this is a profession that eats its young. You are competing your whole life against people that want nothing more than to tear you down and prove you A, are wrong, and B, are an idiot, and see that they are smarter than you. That's every conference you go to. That's every paper you publish. Everybody is out to get you. And the fact that they got him is not really as a scathing indictment on him as it is on a system and an environment that let him go up the ladder higher and higher and higher, when in fact there was nothing there, as we were talking about with the Prime Minister. It should never have been allowed to get that far. And yes, I do blame the DEI environment, because you shouldn't be hired, promoted, coddled, or anything else because you're white, black, Jewish, Hispanic. I don't care. The job of an academic is to defend your work against people that want nothing more than to, as the students say today, rip you a new one. And the fact that they weren't able to do that with him for so long is a scathing indictment on the system. It means that somebody's didn't want to get him.
17: Well, here's my situation, because I go with you first. I go empathetic and I go, kids, okay, this is a life that's lost. And then I go, who's to blame? Because people are pointing blame at Nathan Confis for being the first person to blow the whistle on this plagiarism scandal. And I don't blame him. People want to blame the media for promoting his Jason Arday story since he was in his teens running marathons. I don't blame them. I blame the liberal elites at Cambridge University who fast-tracked this person to a position he should have never been in with credentials that could have easily been refuted. Because if you look down the list, all the way up from not speaking nonverbal as a kid, people came out immediately. It's like, no, we knew him as a kid. He was talking all the time. Regardless of that, they put him in a position for what? To amplify their virtue in their, whether it's their educational setting or in the UK setting. This was all for liberal white elite virtue, especially when you have the head of education at Cambridge coming on, looking at hit at Jason Arday in the face in a very famous clip and saying, we got you here because you're the best, you have the best research and you're the best at what you do. That is not true if you just looked into any of his resume, if they did a deep dive. So what was this for and who should share the responsibility? I think full responsibility goes on anybody who went to a dinner party just so that they can say, oh yeah, Cambridge, we have the first chaired professor, 37 years old, youngest black man to ever do it. That's why they did it. That's the only reason that these liberal education elites did it. And why DEI exists.
7: Yes, and I may need security to leave this building, but number one, that is become a marker of the Ivy League. We used to look at the Ivy League as the bastion of as close to perfection as you can get into our academia. But now what it's done is it has so engulfed EDI or DEI, I don't care which way you do it, is that they're one and the same. An education at an elite college now is an education in DEI. And while I'm going to sit here and I don't want to poke holes, let me honestly tell you something that happened in my department 2 years ago, because I believe in being transparent. And I'm not judging. I'm just going to tell you. We were allowed, the provost gave us two positions to hire tenure track professors as long as they were women of color.
17: It couldn't have been anybody else. That was
7: it could not have been anybody else. Now, let me tell you how the story ends. We hired two women of color, and they're fantastic. And they're great teachers.
17: Of course.
7: And they're publishing in top journals. And I thank heaven we hired these two. But it doesn't change the fact that should that be your criteria for getting or sustaining a job, you have a CV. If you can't defend everything on that CV from your name to the last page, it's open season on academics. And so do I feel bad that he's dead? Yes.
17: Of course.
7: Do I feel bad that he got found out? No, I wish more people were found out.
17: And it's almost like while you're amplifying your own virtue to have this position with Jason Arday, regardless of what happened at the end, people don't think that you can have virtue and empathy happen at the same time. Like these people are amplifying their virtue and going, well, of course, this is what we're doing. This is the new age. And you don't realize that the outcome is going to happen if this person can't credibly complete his job. But when you think about it and the atmosphere of what you're talking about at universities, higher education, I go at what's happening down with the Democratic Socialists in the States. Right. I mean, this guy, Abdul El-Sayed, he's coming out in Michigan. He's, literally wants to abolish police prisons. He's got this very left wing agenda that is so progressive that you find ties that his mother yesterday just comes out. His mother was working at a place that was financing Osama bin Laden. Like, it's crazy stuff. And you go, how does this happen? How does the education system turn people into like left wing grifters? Well, then you go to his sister. Her name is Iman Abdelaldi, and she is a professor in Chicago. And I want to see what your take is on this, because as we've seen what goes on at universities, campuses, the encampments, this crazy ideology pushed towards communism, you wonder how it starts, and it's people like this.
18: But what we don't have is power. And I think for me, the question of base building is about, I think the question that I'm asking myself and I'm asking you to ask yourself is, where can I actually build power? Turns out I work at one of the biggest employers in the city of Chicago. I work at a place that is a landlord, a healthcare provider, a police force, but they are, right? And a place where I have access to thousands of people that I could potentially organize. And you know what? It's not fun.
17: Are you kidding me? Like, these are professors at university. The second you go up on stage, this is like a resurface from a while ago. The second you go up on stage and you say that, you're fired. You're out of here. Like, if your idea is you're going to use education to mobilize, this is one person. This person's voice is only getting amplified because of her brother. How many other people are like that are ruining actual higher education?
7: Thousands. Thousands and thousands, because universities right now are just infected with people who are so full of hate. And isn't that the contradiction? Is that progressives like to think that they're full of love and everything is scattered with fairy dust, when in actuality, as soon as someone tells me they are a progressive, they are so full of hate. Hate toward thought. Hate toward diverse opinion. Hate toward anything that we've all grown up accustomed to knowing, that there are rewards and there are benefits for things that are smart and intellectual. Let's be completely honest. Most of these people hate Western civilization. They hate what they consider to be white dominance.
17: Tell me what the point is, though.
7: I don't know what the point is. It's been lost on me for years. I think what they're trying to do, the best that I can figure out, is they're trying to turn around and reverse what they feel is hundreds, if not thousands, of years of inequity toward minority groups. And they're trying to do what was done over thousands of years in about 4 hours. And that's the closest that I can come to, is to figure that they're just trying to take the system and turn it upside down and turn the pyramid upside down and do it immediately, and not realize that if you're going to change an oppressive structure, it's going to take a very, very long time. And I'll even leave it with this thought. I go to so many meetings where these rejects talk about decolonizing the university. The university is a colonial structure. How do you decolonize a colonial structure? It's impossible.
17: Well, they're doing it in Michigan right now by not giving grades, because in fear it will cause mental health crises. The fear of actually addressing the mental health crisis is the real harm in this. But the idea that we have with it, whether it's virtue with the Jason Arday story, whether it's this story with the sister of a potential senator who wants to mobilize at universities, or any other story, we divert our actual attention, or where the attention should go from situations like this, and we divert it onto, okay, what can we change? How do we change the conversation? If you guys are having mental health issues, let's figure out how to change the system around you, not just talk to you individually about your mental health. How, like, we're trying to fix everyone's solutions as if we're a group of people, while we're not pointing out that we have access to great resources that we're spending everywhere else. We could take our money. We could go and we could give people that are on drugs mental health and compassion. We could go to the youth that is suffering the worst mental health crisis of all time and say, let's do rebates, let's do government. We give money everywhere. We have an unlimited credit card that we don't care about paying interest on. And yet we're always skirting the real solution to problems by creating more problems. And these people are just amplifying those problems by saying this is the right way. No one knows the right way. The only perfect way that we've lived in is a capitalist system that has great social networks. If it goes either left or right of that, we're screwed. And by getting away from that on all ends, I think we're screwed.
7: Well, let me tell you quickly. Do you remember last week you and I were discussing, and I said that the problem with elementary education is not that there's not enough money, it's that how the money's being spent and wasted.
17: Yeah.
7: So, you know, my wife's an elementary school teacher, and her union reached out to me to say that that's not true. What we need to do is throw more money at the system. And I just, see, this is what I'm saying. This is the same thing. You can't fix stupidity with money, and you can't fix thousands of years of inequity in a day.
17: Yeah.
7: And it's the same problem. Short-sighted thinking from small-minded individuals.
17: Love it. Let's come back after the break. End the show in the best way. It's the final play of the day with Eric Cam after this. Let's get to the roads with 640 Toronto. It's Big Trouble Traffic.
19: At Ricky Ratchet's, they love to share reviews. This happy customer writes, "It was an absolutely amazing experience with Ricky Ratchet's and his crew. I was driving to my cottage when my car broke down. A quick Google search led me to Ricky, and after checking great reviews on his website, I called him. My car was fixed in 1 hour. His guys were magic. It was such a great experience. I was back on the road and made it safe to my cottage before dawn. Thank you again, Ricky and guys. I will always remember and recommend you. Ricky Ratchet's, 140 Clark Road in London."
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12: From the 980 CFPL Weather Center, here's John Wilson.
13: Scattered showers, chance of a rumble of thunder early, although it's not a big chance this morning as a cold front goes by, and that'll knock the high temperature down to 24. We've been in the 26-27 range, and some clearing comes late today and into tonight, with the humidity starting to drop. 11 degrees overnight with that, and 26 tomorrow, 27 Friday, both sunny and both with much lower humidity. It's going to be a gorgeous couple of days. Saturday, those showers return, maybe thunder, 23. Today's high, 24.
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32: Is this Seal and Kiss from a Rose? Of course it is. From the movie Batman Forever. Don't sleep on Val Kilmer, anyone who said he was a bad Batman, because in those old, that was a Michael Schumacher, but in that first iteration of Batman, from Michael Keaton until George Clooney, this was the highest grossing movie of all of them.
7: Yeah.
32: And largely because of the song. Pump it up just for a second, guys, because this is one of the best of 94.

0: Okay, well, once they get to the part about the song being about cocaine, we leave that.
1: Also, for a guy who desperately needed a dermatologist, who was the supermodel he married?
0: He didn't need a dermatologist. That's an offside one. Those are scars.
2: Yeah.
0: From how he grew up.
2: And Heidi Klum.
1: I watched Dr. Pimple Popper. That can be fixed.
0: Well, of course. Well, nowadays you got to get a laser machine and get on that. But
1: there you go.
0: When we think about Eric Cam, one of the great voices in Canada, I have to say the biggest turnaround that I've seen since I've been here. He was great before. He's great now. But the food professor, Sylvain Charlebois, I love having him on my show. He's one of the most electric guests I have. And you know what? A guy who was largely coveted by not just the left or the right. He was coveted by everybody across Canada because this guy had the facts. He comes on my show the other day and then drops this little bombshell on us about the dairy industry in Canada.
3: Milk is wasted.
0: 100 million?
3: 600 million to a billion liters of milk, Brad, a year.
0: Yeah, so he comes on, he drops that. I clip it, I put it on social media. You can also go to the YouTube channel, go to search out No BS with Brad Smith. The full interview is on our YouTube. It just got dropped today. It is absolutely insane. Now the left hates him. They're canceling him because his facts don't match the numbers coming out from the government. But when you hear something like that, that goes on, how many industries do you think if we did like a little Elon Musk Doge that we could pick through and see that level of, I mean, what can you say? That level of craziness when it comes to what you're doing. You're dumping out your product to keep the prices high. That's price fixing.
1: That's exactly what it is. And by the way, the milk industry's been doing it since the 1970s. It's barely documented, right? Yeah. And let me tell you, first of all, the answer to your question is lots. The one thing in Canadian politics that nobody wants to do, starting with the mayor of Toronto, but you can go all the way to the government of Canada, is open up the hood and see how this thing runs and see where money could, again, best be spent. You don't want to go, people that support, say, the teachers' unions, where my wife is right now at their annual general meeting, and they just say, keep taxing and taxing and taxing the banks. They never say to themselves, well, what if the banks just cut their employees by 5% or 10%? They don't want to ever think about what happens next. So they never think about the realities of what happens after you just tax people past the point that you can actually do so. So that's number one. Number two, I have to say, I was brought into radio by Greg Brady and one of the smartest men I ever met, Roy Green. And Roy used to say to me when I first went on his show, be like Sylvain, be a truth teller. Don't worry if it's popular or not. Be like that guy. He tells the truth and he's fearless. And I've always used him as a bit of a model. But to get back to your question, the level of corruption, the level of this in Canada, and we're not special, is crazy. But we don't do it. We don't have the fortitude to actually look under the hood of really many of our industries to see if they could be run more efficiently. Yeah.
0: I also bring that up too because Sylvain Charlebois, who is on our show quite often, he went to dinner last night in Quebec and he posted it on X and he posted going to dinner with two dairy farmers of Canada. If you don't see me or hear from a post by me by 12 p.m. tomorrow, by lunchtime, call 911. So I just wanted to give a big shout out because he did post this morning and talk about how even if you disagree, you could always have great conversations with people you love. And I had a great time today co-hosting during the summer, during his off time with Dr. Professor Eric Cam. Thanks, Rico, for coming in, buddy.
1: Pleasure is always mine. Stay healthy, my brother.
0: Stay healthy. You know what? I will stay healthy, even though I'm a little flushed right now. But you're not going to be on this happy hump day. Come back tomorrow on a Thursday. We'll reorganize right now. Manifest your dreams. Say it out loud with me. Something great is going to happen today. Peace. I'm out of here.
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5: Good afternoon, it's 12 o'clock. 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Canada-U.S. Trade Minister Dominic LeBlanc and Chief Negotiator Janice Charette are meeting with United States Trade Representative Jamieson Greer in Washington today. This latest meeting comes about 12 hours after President Donald Trump announced a three-day pause on 50% tariffs on a host of Canadian goods worth $28 billion. Canadian Press reporter Don Mitchell says Trump announced late last night that the pause was due to both countries reaching a deal subject to the finalization of documents.
6: Prime Minister Mark Carney said in a statement after Trump's post that substantial progress has been made and that more work remains. However, the Prime Minister's statement did not mention the Keystone XL pipeline, which Trump said in his post may be, quote, awoken from the grave.
5: Canadian officials also want to see relief on existing tariffs that target steel, aluminum, lumber, and autos. Meantime, Canadian manufacturers and exporters say it's encouraged by the three-day pause on new U.S. tariffs, but the ongoing threat leaves them with uncertainty. The industry organization says businesses can't make long-term decisions with confidence until they know what the landscape looks like. Its chief executive says the new levies would weaken both nations, plus raise costs and make the countries less competitive around the world. Dennis Darby suggests the additional time should be used to hash out a new trade agreement. Another school year begins in just a few weeks, but thousands of students in Grey Bruce may not be able to take the bus. Over the past several months, Blue Water District School Board, the Catholic District School Board, and Shared School Services have been working to negotiate a renewed contract with local school bus operators. If a deal is not reached, close to 16,000 students could be left without transportation. Blue Water District School Board is now warning that families may need to find alternative transportation for their children. While most evacuation orders have come down for an area of BC's Okanagan region, the province is warning that a major blaze remains active. The BC Wildfire Service said in an update yesterday that the Bald Range wildfire near Summerland has seen recent increased behavior. It warned that fuels remain dry, which can make fires unpredictable. The update came as more than 3,000 properties were taken off the evacuation list and residents were allowed to re-enter, though they remain on evacuation alert. The final wave of Canadians who got ultra-low-rate mortgages during the pandemic are due to renew over the coming year, Jacqueline Hansen reports.
7: And according to a new survey, many are concerned about the effect paying higher mortgage rates will have on the rest of their finances. The survey commissioned by Royal LePage found that more than a third of homeowners set to renew their mortgage expect their payments to increase, and most expect to feel financial pressure because of it. The COVID lows for mortgage rates ended in early 2022, so those who got five-year terms will be renewing into next year. The CEO of Royal LePage says those homeowners who have already done so, for the most part, are managing through the transition, adding that the widespread default crisis many feared hasn't materialized. I'm Jacqueline Hansen.
5: And a heads up, the Blue Jays will hand the ball to Max Scherzer tonight as Toronto gets set to continue their road series in Tampa Bay.

0: The Jays took yesterday's opener and now sit just half a game back of an AL wildcard spot. 980 CFPL will call the action beginning after 6:30. I'm Mike Hodges, and you're listening to 980 CFPL.
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3: Yummy after dinner. You get the ick. Halfway through the hour, we'll investigate the science of the ick. That strange moment when romantic chemistry with someone turns into disgust. And don't you just hate those individually toed shoes? I do. All right, those are some of the topics we're going to cover during the show. There's going to be more. For now, let's dive in. Seems like every day, social media videos claim to have discovered a new miracle food that's great for your health or a new villain ingredient. These videos give out health advice, but who should we actually trust when nutrition advice comes with perfect lighting and a subscribe button on YouTube? That is what Leah Cahill, a medicine professor and registered dietitian at Dalhousie University and Nova Scotia Health, dug into. Leah, welcome to the show.
4: Thanks so much for having me.
3: So you are well qualified to give nutrition advice. You've studied this stuff. You're a registered dietitian. When you see advice videos on TikTok, Instagram, YouTube, on social media, do you get worried about some of the claims that these creators make?
4: I do. And some of them are kind of obviously false and kind of funny. But there's ones that, you know, it's kind of unsure if they're true or not. And I get a lot of people asking me about advice that they've seen. Part of that is because social media outlets have no requirement that information shared is accurate or that it's true or that if people are selling products that they're not also making videos about the products and have financial conflicts of interest.
3: So when you see these things, do you stop and think like, who are these people? Who is actually giving this nutrition advice? And also, what is their motivation? Is there a financial incentive there?
4: There often is a financial incentive. And so we were really curious about this. I get asked a lot of questions from people who have seen advice on YouTube or different social media outlets and want to know if it's true. So, my team set out to do a little study where we looked at the 40 top nutrition channels that came up if we did a YouTube search, and we looked at their top 10 most viewed videos for each. So we watched 400 YouTube videos and we saw that, most people who make these videos do not have any formal training in nutrition. Only about 25% were a registered dietitian or a doctor, which are the two healthcare professionals that you would normally go to for nutrition advice.
3: So these are hugely popular channels, people giving advice with lots of folks watching and listening. Were you expecting this number to be so low that only 1 in 4 are actually registered dietitians?
4: Not quite so low. Now that we've seen that, I can understand why. Most registered dietitians and doctors are already busy in a clinic with people every day. And we also don't usually take sponsorships or any of these kind of incentives to promote certain videos on nutrition. Often some of these nutrition videos are done by paid actors who are being paid to endorse products without showing that they're actually endorsing products. But there are some great dietitians, doctors, there are some great people online who are giving really good nutrition advice. And I really don't want to deter people from going to social media for nutrition advice. I just want people to really critically assess where they're getting the nutrition information and critically assess the information. Is it evidence-based?
3: Okay, we're going to put a pin in that. I hear that there are positive channels out there that give good advice. Let's get into some of these videos that make claims. I want to know what some of the claims are that you'd be a little bit worried about, but also how often are nutrition influencers, nutrition creators, like citing evidence, citing studies to back what they're talking about?
4: So we saw that in our study, more than half of the videos did not cite any evidence for the nutrition claims that they were making.
3: Okay. What would be a claim that if you saw a video with like 1 million views on it, you'd be particularly worried about, something that you saw in your study?
4: So we get upset with videos that are really demonizing foods. saying that certain foods and whole food groups are unhealthy and that you should take them out of your diet. And that's really worrisome because then people can have nutrition deficiencies. So there is a diet called the carnivore diet where people remove all food groups except for meat, essentially. And that can lead to, we see people with scurvy because they follow that diet, right? We're also worried on the other flip side of people really recommending high doses of supplements and high doses of specific foods. That can be really dangerous because they can interact with medications that people are taking. So for example, certain high antioxidant protocols that people will recommend on YouTube, that can interfere with chemotherapy and make chemotherapy less effective if someone's on chemo. So nutrition sounds like it's benign and easy and simple, but it can have a potent effect on the body.
3: I was snacking on cashews the other day with a friend, and he was like, I would never put those in my body. They have some ingredient that's terrible for you. I'm like, they're just cashews. They're just nuts. Plus, I'm only eating like 5 or 10 of them. First of all, should I eat cashews?
4: Yeah. No, cashews have protein. They have fiber. and I think that's a big part of it, is that when you look at people on social media, they're going for views, right? So they're not going to make something that's like really evidence-based if it's not terribly exciting sounding, right? They want something that's really going to get the viewers. So, and they don't have to be true or accurate with what they say. So people are often going to make the most dramatic claim they can.
3: Why do you think folks are so willing to trust a personality in a video online that has like great lighting and great editing over someone who's just spent years studying nutrition, but isn't great at making content online?
4: Oh my goodness. That is the number one question. But I mean, I think a big part of it is that a lot of YouTube people are trained in communication and trained in video, and it's visual and it's appealing and charismatic. And a lot of us are not. We're trained in science and we're trained in nutrition. And that is a less visually appealing, potentially, training background.
3: I said we would get to the point where not all these videos are awful. Not all these videos don't cite their sources or don't come from, you know, science-based or evidence-based nutrition advice. Are there creators out there, when you saw their videos, that you're like, wow, these people are doing a great job. Anyone watching this will get great health advice.
4: Yes. Yes, that's there. And, you know, I think it's really valuable because not everyone has easy access to a registered dietitian or to their family doctor. And so there were some accounts that were run by family doctors or different doctors or dietitians. And those were great. And you can see from their channels the qualifications of them. You can also see that they do not take, like, they don't have any financial disclosures. And they were actually more likely in our study to cite evidence. So if you're looking for people to follow on social media, look for the credentials. Dietitians and doctors are the best. And dietitians, registered nutritionists, they are the ones that have the most training in nutrition. You also want to look to see if they're citing evidence. And that's a pretty easy one to see if they're talking and explaining where they're getting this recommendation from. And then the third one is you want to look for financial conflicts of interest. Those can be harder to spot, but usually legally healthcare professionals don't take those on.
3: Now, if someone wants to keep learning about nutrition online, if they want to really educate themselves, what are 2, 3 maybe red flags or green flags so that they can know that the video or content they're watching is actually going to be helpful or actually not helpful?
4: Okay, so green flags, you're looking for people with credentials, registered dietitian, doctor. You're looking for people who cite evidence, explain where they got the recommendations they're giving from, talk about studies, talk about dietary guidelines. And you're looking for people without financial conflict of interest.
3: Okay, well, thank you so much for talking to me. This has been super informative. I appreciate your time, Leah.
4: Oh, my pleasure. Thanks for helping us spread this message. It's an important one. We really want people to learn about nutrition in a safe way.
3: Leah Cahill is a medicine professor and registered dietitian at Dalhousie University and Nova Scotia Health. Leah, thanks again.
4: Thank you.
3: Just after the break, weaponized incompetence is doing something badly so someone else stops asking you to do it. So, does taking a terrible photo of your girlfriend count? Well, my girlfriend says yes, and she's coming on our show in a few moments' time to make the case.
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10: A mix of sun and clouds, still a little bit unstable after the passage of a couple of weak cold fronts, and there is still a chance of a shower popping up someplace, and even a rumble of thunder, but that kind of goes away late this evening and overnight. 13 the low, and then more stable, lower humidity air comes in. Mix of sun and cloud tomorrow, sunny on Friday, highs of 25 and 27, and the humidity lower. Saturday, though, showers come back, maybe a thunderstorm, high of 25. Tonight's low, 13.
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3: Weaponized incompetence. That thing that people do when they say, oh, you do something better than me, so you just do it. Happens a lot in romantic relationships. So we're here to discuss it here with Laura Danger, an expert on the topic. She's an educator and author. Laura, welcome to the show.
4: Thank you for having me. I'm really excited to get into this.
3: I am too. Very quickly, before we proceed, can you just recap, you know, formally what weaponized incompetence is for us?
4: I think you did a really good job at capturing what it is. But basically, it's failing on purpose. It's doing a bad job so you can get out of it or put work onto someone else or just avoid accountability. And it's a spectrum.
16: So it can kind of be like, hey, I don't think it's my responsibility, so I'm going to just like pretend I don't see this, or just playfully do a bad job. And sometimes it's like pretty serious sabotage or neglect. But again, it's a spectrum. It's a spectrum.
3: The classic gendered example might be the husband's like, oh, I'm bad at the laundry. I never dry the clothes properly. You do it. And then the wife ends up having to do the laundry all the time.
16: Yes.
3: Okay. Let's put a pin in that. Because we are also here with my lovely girlfriend and partner, the effervescent Miranda. And we're going to bring up a completely separate topic and somehow relate them. Miranda, first off, welcome to the show.
17: Thank you so much.
3: Miranda, what is the boyfriend pick?
17: Okay. So on social media, there's a TikTok trend, and it's like the photos that I take of my boyfriend versus the photos that he takes of me. The photos I take of my boyfriend, girlfriends are making their boyfriends look stunning, gorgeous, capturing every angle, so many options, doing a phenomenal job at making this person look their best. And then the photos that boyfriends take of their girlfriends are like horrible angles, bad backlighting, feet cut off, just like very basic photography do not do's. And I've seen it in person and I have experienced it.
3: All right. Let's talk about what these two topics have to do with each other. There's a recent Substack post by a writer named Liz Plank, and she wrote that a bad boyfriend pick taken continually is an example of weaponized incompetence. And this was a shock to me for reasons we'll soon get to. But Laura, you want to weigh in on this one? What do you think about this claim?
16: I endorse it. I do think that if you consistently do a bad job at something, especially if you have had a talking to about it, if it has come up before and it has been mentioned and then you continue to do a bad job, I do think that it's a pretty good sign that it is weaponized incompetence.
3: So it's like, oh, you're making me, the boyfriend, responsible for making you look good in the photo. I don't want to bother with it, so I'll just do a bad job and give you like a bad chin angle and have bad lighting. Is that what we're basically getting at here, Miranda?
17: Yes.
3: Okay. What if you've been told how to take a picture properly 10 to 15 times, maybe more, and yet you continually do a bad job every time you're handed
17: You've also received this feedback in previous relationships from other partners.
3: This is all hypothetical, right? This has nothing to do with anybody you know.
17: Nobody that I know whose name rhymes with Mavid Booper.
3: It's me. All right. We're here because I'm guilty of this. Does this happen a lot, Laura, where like weaponized incompetence is explained to men or women? But let's just pick on men for a second here. And they're like, oh, yeah, that's me. It's kind of like a eureka moment.
16: Yes. And I will say, so I write about this, I've been talking about it for years, and I say this as someone who tends to do a bad job at a lot of things and a lot of things that like I'll try really hard at. So I have ADHD. I lose stuff constantly. I forget stuff constantly. And I'm the boyfriend in this situation. I'm the boyfriend who forgets to take the pictures or sometimes takes an unflattering picture and then puts my phone back in my pocket. So I feel like a double expert on this topic. That said, I think that the key to turning this on its head or fixing this situation would be saying, okay, but how could I try to meet my partner's needs? What is like the compromise we can make and can we problem solve? Without that step, that's the key right there.
3: Here's where I know that I'm doing it wrong. I just throw up my arms and say, I'm not good at this, which I know is doing it wrong, but I genuinely feel like I'm bad at taking photos and I just can't internalize the instruction. At what point is it my fault? Should I just do better? Like you wouldn't show me a symphony and explain to me how to write it and then say,
17: you could play three notes on a piano after I showed you how to do that.
3: I just mean like you can't just show me the controls of a race car 10 times and then say, well, now you can't drive the thing. Is this a complicated task or is it?
17: No,
3: it's easy.
17: It's very easy. There's like five rules.
3: Okay. What are the five rules?
17: Off the top? Adjust the lighting. Make sure that the angles of their face look good. Rules of threes. Don't cut off people's feet and do like an angle from below.
3: Am I supposed to remember these things, Laura?
17: Yes.
16: You know what? That's the first time I've ever heard those. Although I've seen other people talk about them. But now I'm learning a lot here, Miranda. But I could come up with a cheat sheet. Or why don't you just like take a picture and then be like, hey, Miranda, do you like it? And then try again.
3: Okay, rather than just hand you the phone and say I'm done with it?
17: Yeah.
16: Yeah.
3: Okay. There's a line in this piece about whether this is weaponizing competence that I really like, and it goes like this. The issue is never that men are incapable of learning how their partners like to be photographed. It's that somewhere along the way, we decided this was too insignificant to expect them to learn in the first place. Is there some truth in that, that like this act is not important when in fact it is?
16: Yes. That's another really important piece. The shrugging of your shoulders and just being like, oh, well, I think the implication of that is, hey, it's not important to me, and so it actually doesn't matter. And that's like the thing that I think is under it, that it feels or comes off as to the person who repeatedly says this matters to me. So I think that that's the like, ugh, the punch to the gut.
3: Yeah, this like, oh, it's not important to me, therefore it shouldn't be important to you kind of mentality, when in fact taking a good photo is important to my beloved Miranda. Is this where I'm going wrong?
16: What do you think, Miranda?
17: I feel like, imagine you dating like an influencer, like somebody who actually, because like, I don't even care that much, I feel. Yeah, I care a normal, low amount. I'm just like, I want to take a picture with my sister who's visiting from out of town. David takes a picture. He cuts off our feet. And I'm like, why did you do that? And he said, you're wearing socks. And I'm like, I don't care if I'm wearing socks. It looks better if you don't cut me off at the ankles.
3: So bottom.
17: This happened 3 months ago.
3: So bottom line, I can do better.
17: We've been dating for 13 years. It's crazy.
3: I thought it was 14. Bottom line, I can do better by caring about what you care about and then listening and putting it into instruction. And then also checking in with you to make sure I'm doing a good job.
17: Yeah. So like when you cut off my feet in that photo, you were like, is this okay? And I was like, absolutely not. No.
3: Eureka. We found it. Laura. To some of the more extreme examples of weaponized incompetence, what's like the worst you've seen? Clearly, am I the worst?
16: No, you're not the worst, but it's the vibe. I know now that Miranda likes her feet in a picture. And so like, if that's the thing, you got to do the thing.
17: I mean, you're making it sound like I'm like here for Wiki Feet, which I'm not. It's just like, don't cut off the shoes. Don't cut off the
16: feet.
17: It's just like a bad proportional choice.
16: Yeah, the composition, it matters. It does.
3: But this profound realization that like something important to your partner that you've been not prioritizing for a long time, I'm basically guilty like anyone else, whether it's the laundry, whether it's childcare.
16: Yes.
3: I've got to do better.
16: Well, and I will give you a very brief example of the one that is super big. Somebody told me that they were trying to get rid of rice at their house. They asked their husband to get rid of a bag of rice. And he didn't throw it away. He dumped it down the drain in the sink.
3: Yes.
16: Like, perfect example, right?
17: What an interesting interpretation of get rid of.
3: It's someone who's never had to get rid of anything. And now the one time they were asked, they do a bad job, so they never have to do it again.
17: Did they have to buy a new drain?
16: Yes, they did.
3: Well, you can check out educator and author Laura Danger's book, No More Mediocre, A Call to Reimagine Our Relationships and Demand More. Laura, this has been a lot of fun. Thanks for sort of playing couples counselor on this one.
16: Thanks for having me.
3: And Miranda, it was a joy having you on the couch here.
17: Always a pleasure to be here.
3: Just ahead, you're deeply in love, and then you see your romantic partner kiss a dog on the mouth. All attraction dies. You get the ick, the science behind the ick next.
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3: You like them. You got a crush on them. You're on a date and it's going well. Then, one harmless habit, like they kiss their beloved dog on the mouth, or they pronounce espresso strangely, espresso. That awkward moment and suddenly the romance has completely disappeared and your whole body kind of resigns from anything romantic. What exactly is this? We call it the ick. Why is it so powerful? Let's discuss it here with someone who's researched the ick. She's a sex and relationships researcher at the University of New Brunswick, and her name is Gabby Petruzzello. Gabby, welcome to the show.
4: Thanks for having me.
3: I wonder what I could do as an interviewer to give a guest the ick. I don't mean romantically. I just mean like they get the overwhelming feeling like they don't want to be on the show. I've gotten that for sure, Gabby. But let's start with the definition. It's one of those pop culture slang terms. The ick. As someone who studies this, how would you define it?
4: Yeah, so there's sort of two types of ways I think about the ick. The ick in pop culture tends to be about sort of in dating context. So when you're in a short-term relationship with someone, when you're on a date, when you've sort of just met them, you have like a strong, like they do something that grosses you out, or they do something that feels aversive, and you feel negatively about it.
0: And there's also this sense of the it can often occur in romantic relationships that are, you've been with your partner for 6 months and you're not just going to dump them because they do something gross. And so the ick itself stems from feelings of disgust. So disgust often goes into like three different parts. And it was really meant to protect us from being sick, from having sex with people who are related to us, or basically from pathogens, or from people who are going to morally betray us. So if someone does something like morally egregious, like they kick their dog, for instance, things like that would protect us from people who are going to potentially harm us or make us sick.
3: So it's got this deep kind of evolutionary history, like our ancient ancestors, you know, if someone behaved badly or weirdly, we would be disgusted by them, or certain situations, like you wouldn't want inbreeding in a small group of early humans for, you know, genetic diversity or lack thereof. It could cause diseases, things like that. It's kind of like it's got this deep root in our history, being disgusted by things.
0: Exactly. And I feel like whenever anyone asks me why they feel disgusted or they feel concerned about it, that's often the first thing that I would say, is that it really is a normal human response. And when we ask people what they would find disgusting, almost every single person is able to give us something that they identify as disgusting. And disgust really starts from like such a young age. So we get the ick from all types of people, not necessarily just romantic partners, but we're particularly invested in how they behave. So I feel like it's often more salient, and often it's more funny too.
3: Yeah.
0: It's easy to tell your friends the horrible stories than it is if like your family member does something gross.
3: True. I was trying to think about how to set this conversation up at the commercial break, and I asked you for an example, and you said you heard of someone who flossed their teeth and then proceeded to, I guess, stare at the gunk on the floss and then think, oh, what a great idea it would be to eat that gunk.
0: Yeah.
3: Meanwhile, the boyfriend or the girlfriend is sitting there watching this being like, how can I ever go to bed with this person after seeing that?
0: Exactly.
3: These are silly examples, but are there any other examples that you could think of that are fairly common? I hope this one's not common.
0: No, I really hope not too. I feel like a lot of them resolve around bodily fluids, so like not brushing your teeth, not putting on deodorant.
3: Yeah.
0: But also a lot of them revolve around like a little bit of going against gender norms. So the most common example people give is like a man chasing after a tennis ball.
3: What?
0: And kind of aimlessly chasing after a tennis ball and kind of looking not really masculine, looking really weak. And a lot of women will say that gives them the ick. And same thing with like a woman being really bossy or rude, like super direct. Some men will say that that gives them the ick. So oftentimes it can be like counter stereotypical behavior, feeling like someone's violating some kind of social order or norm.
3: The stereotype of masculinity being you have to like know what you're doing and have a good handle on everything, and chasing that ball aimlessly makes you look somehow not masculine. Or for a woman, you're supposed to not be bossy. I don't agree with that, but that's the stereotype. Yeah. And somehow that gives people the ick.
0: Yeah. So I mean, again, the ick has been used really broadly. So these obviously aren't things that are going to make you sick or anything, but these can indicate lower quality partners potentially. But I always like how, so those are called the ick, but they have the opposite. That's the slick, when someone does something that's really like catchy or cool. And for instance, rather than aimlessly going after the tennis ball, they like catch it immediately, or like they have super quick reflexes and like they do something that you like wouldn't have expected, or shows off some really positive trait that they have.
3: I was maybe 20 at the time, maybe 21. I was not a large man. I'm like 2'8". I'm not the most masculine man. I'm a little bit effeminate. But I was at this party and my car was getting towed. I had parked it illegally. So I ran outside and started arguing with the tow truck driver. I think I might have given him a bribe. If that's a crime, then I didn't. I would never do that. But if it's not a crime, I think I gave him like 40, 50 bucks. And he finally, after arguing and shouting, he put the car on the street and he's like, you know, F off. I'm not going to tow your car.
0: Yeah.
3: And I went back to the party and this friend of mine, a woman, was like, that was so sexy. I'm like, what are you talking about? She's like, the way you just took charge. That, I guess that would be an example of the slick, like these moments when we don't realize that we're being like authoritative or something if we're a man. I don't know.
0: Yeah. I mean, or just something that like indicates that there's like you're a reliable, strong, like dependable person. And your example makes me think of, there was one study that asked people about their icks, and someone gave this awful response where they're like, this person was getting robbed and it gave me the ick. And I'm like, oh my gosh, that's horrible.
3: Like they're somehow supposed to confront the robber and maybe get bodily injured. But if they don't confront the robber, they don't look sexy or something.
0: Yeah, I don't know. I mean, that's obviously not a common ick that people have. I mean, most commonly it is like they have something, they have like a booger in their nose or they smell bad or just something. Like it does seem like people tend to have these based on like, because the smell and taste are really the things that are where our disgust is most strongly. We smell things, we taste things, and that's if you think about the feeling of disgust, it's that scrunched nose and lip that goes up, mm-hmm. and that's that behavior itself is meant to like expel any things that might be in our mouth that would make us sick or something that we smelled that might make us sick. But really, one of the interesting things too that connects with this is the really well-established gender difference in disgust elicitors is that over time and time again, women tend to exhibit higher disgust than men. And so the research kind of speculates that there's sort of certain risks that women experience more so than men. And particularly, they tend to have more sexual disgust than men. So people argue that women are more likely to have the negative consequences of STIs. They're more likely to get pregnant if they engage in casual sex. They're more likely to be viewed upon negatively for certain sexual behaviors. So they tend to have a more conservative, like, sexual attitudes and feel more disgusted about a range of sexual behaviors outside of like procreative sexuality in a way that men don't necessarily.
3: I wonder if this is not just about us as maybe people doing gross stuff, the people that are doing the icky stuff, but the people who are judging us. I wonder if it says more about them than it does us. You know, like, sure, I picked some mold off the cheese. The rest of the cheese was fine. I ate it. But then the person I'm with is like, oh, I now can't trust you because you eat expired food or something, you know?
0: Yeah, no, I think there is just some portion of some research shows that like people higher in like perfectionism tend to feel the ick more. So there's like the people who it really does say something about like who's judging us and that they might feel more icked about certain things. It says more about them than us.
3: So I guess we know what the ick is now. We're here with Gabby Petruzzello, who's a sex and relationships researcher at the University of New Brunswick. When we come back, we're going to talk. Does it last forever? Can you cure it? If you're grossed out by your partner in this weird way, can you move on from it? If they're grossed out with you, can you move on from it? It's the ick. I hope this interview is not giving our listeners the ick. We'll be back with Gabby in a moment.

0: 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Call us anytime, toll-free in the U.S. and Canada at 1-888-505-6644. That's 1-888-505-6644. 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
8: Scattered showers, could be a rumble of thunder in there someplace, although this isn't really the time of day for it. As a couple of cold fronts come through, it'll knock the temperature down a little bit to 24, keep the humidity fairly high, and we get some clearing this afternoon, which will start the humidity down by tonight, 11 degrees the low. Tomorrow and Friday with low humidity, both days sunny, and 26 Thursday, 27 Friday, really nice. Saturday, those showers, chance of a thunderstorm, 23. Today's high, 24.
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18: The ick, a sense of disgust for the person that you're dating or romantically involved with. It feels permanent when you've got it, like your attraction has seen something that it cannot unsee. But time, curiosity, a little perspective. Can we get through it? Can we solve the ick for a romance that's just beginning, or solve it for a romance that you feel is pronounced dead? That's what we're going to discuss here with Gabby Petruzzello, a sex and relationships researcher at the University of New Brunswick. Gabby, welcome back to the show.
2: Thanks for having me.
18: So the ick, you set it up for me before, but like, are there some dramatic cases that you've seen in your research of people who just are happy in a romantic relationship? One thing happens and then they're just completely ready to throw in the towel because they're grossed out.
2: I think more often than not, people who are in these long-term relationships, they're able to find ways to cope with it. And the people who tend to be better off are the ones that have this kind of delusional sense of my partner isn't gross, or they're able to kind of like cope with it and think through that. And the people who are in the long-term relationships who have these ics are often the ones that are a little worse off to start with, which is kind of unfortunate. But, and it kind of goes to show where if you really do have the ick for someone, you tend to break it off. If you really can't get past these ics, it tends to be a deal breaker. But the people who are able to last through this are the ones who are able to find strategies or able to like to think of different ways to deal with these.
18: Interesting. So you know, someone might be like, sure, I caught her picking her nose, but she's not fundamentally gross. I love her. Or sure, I caught him eating a half-eaten eclair in the garbage. Do you know that Seinfeld reference? If you don't, I feel like it's important to your research. But like, you have this belief about your partner that they're wholly good and not fundamentally gross, so you're just willing to overlook it. It might gross you out for a week, but it's not going to be the nail in the coffin.
2: And especially in these relationships, too, like we study people sometimes in the first year when they're in this like honeymoon period or even before they're married, where they may not be living together full time and you don't see all of these ick behaviors. When you're just in this dating stage where you're not together all the time, you might not even notice like all of their weird bathroom habits or all of their weird cleanliness habits or that they use a loofah, just like things like that, that in the long run might be weird deal breakers if you have to see it every day.
18: All right. For any like, you know, radio listeners who are a little bit sensitive, I'm going to ask a question that involves human sexuality, but I'm here with a bona fide psychology researcher. So this is educational. What happens when it gets introduced into your sex life, when you just start thinking of your partner as someone that you can't bear to sleep with because, I don't know, they have a loofah or they don't floss or they have weird eating habits or they smell and don't shower?
2: Yeah.
18: What happens when it enters the bedroom? Can you recover from that?
2: Yeah. And one of the main things that disgust does is it can distract us from the moment. And so we're oftentimes thinking about something else. So for instance, some people will be like, oh, I was thinking about my partner's like previous partners and it really stuck with me. And that might not even seem like a disgust elicitor, but it's something that can like take people out of the moment and feel like a violation of what's going on. But also like it really can reduce desire. So if you're in these feelings of disgust, it's sort of antithetical to feelings of arousal. And we do tend to find that disgust and arousal are inverse of one another. So if you tend to feel really disgusted in the moment, you tend to have a hard time with arousal, and which is why disgust is often linked to like sexual pain or difficulties with orgasm, in that if you have these feelings, it's often the case that you can't focus on pleasure or your body isn't functioning in the way you want. So even if your body might be responding with disgust, but your brain might be like, oh, I really want to try to enjoy this.
18: It's tough.
2: And oftentimes it really is about how you feel in relation to your partner. So if you feel like you're not in alignment in disgust with your partner, like you feel like your partner's really disgusting compared to you, or you feel like you're super disgust sensitive and your partner's not, this can lead to some issues over time.
18: What you were saying earlier is there's a way to work through it when you kind of believe your partner's not fundamentally gross. But what I'm hearing now is if it's kind of stuck in your head during your intimate moments, your romantic moments, mm-hmm. it can be hard. What are the recommendations? What if this is happening to someone right now? They're looking at their husband, their wife, their partner, whatever, and they're being like,
2: yeah,
18: I can't get over the fact that you picked your nose or whatever it is.
2: Right. And I give a little bit of a hedging just because it is so hard to get rid of. Disgust is more resistant to, like, it's harder to like get rid of than fear. It's harder to get rid of than other emotions because oftentimes we can't see the things that disgust us. They like We can't see pathogens, and oftentimes it feels like a natural reaction. But some of the most common things are, as with fear, gradual desensitization. So if you sort of gradually expose yourself to the thing that could disgust you.
18: So I'm thinking about this sort of like the fear of spiders. You gradually get exposed to more and more videos of spiders, interactions with spiders, and over time the fear decreases due to exposure. So in a sexy context, maybe you try little by little to engage with someone without feeling disgusted, something like that.
2: Also, sexual arousal is a natural way to reduce disgust. So one of the things that's recommended is, and obviously with consent, and you have to sort of want to reduce this disgust. But if you can both downregulate the disgust, so if you can make yourself feel less disgusted by the thing through like desensitization or whatnot, so through like cognitive or behavioral strategies, and then also sort of upregulate your arousal, your positive experiences. And so this would just mean finding ways to make a more sexy context in a way that you might not notice these other disgusting things, or you might not like think about your partner's gross habits, since that sexual arousal tends to diminish those thoughts and feelings of disgust. But there also is, even if you can't get rid of that, you can also try to adapt your environment to some extent to reduce some of those disgusting feelings.
18: Got it. Okay, we're talking a lot about what to do if you feel the ick. I am curious, what do you do if someone gets it for you? You know, like you're dating someone, you've got a partner, it's serious, it's not serious, whatever. And then you realize, oh, they are grossed out by the way I smell or whatever it is. Like, what do you do when you're the subject of somebody's ickiness? Can you do anything? Should you just move on? Like, well, what would you recommend there?
2: Oh, geez. I mean, to some extent, like trying to pivot their focus. So either like reminding them of all the different positive traits you have rather than the things that are making them feel disgusted, or just facilitating these conversations. So making them feel comfortable in a sort of a kind way, expressing this to you. So rather than sort of keeping it silent and having the ick and you not knowing about it at all, feeling comfortable telling you like, hey, can you brush your teeth before we do this? Or I know it's been a long day at work. Like, do you want to change into something more comfortable? Just having these conversations in a respectful way that they're able to communicate ways that they could decrease their ick in a way that doesn't make you feel bad for giving them the ick, but also can facilitate closeness.
18: So if my partner is grossed out by, let's say, my breath, I might say like, hey, like before we go to bed, would you prefer if I brush my teeth? Like just try to be friendly about it rather than be like, oh, you think I stink, I'm mad at you now. Something like that.
2: Right. Because we find that people just tend to like avoid it. They don't talk about it. And that's really what facilitates these declines over time, when they ignore it, when they like try to pivot to something different without actually communicating it to their partner. And that sexual communication is one of the most important things. And when we stay silent about it, that's really what harms us in the long run.
18: Given all your research on the ick, what do you hope people take away knowing about this phenomenon? They maybe only heard a few videos on short form platforms like TikTok, or maybe they're experiencing it themselves. What would you want people to know? Would you tell them to just relax, this happens to everybody, power through it, or some other message?
2: Yeah, I would say, like you said, first and foremost, it does happen to everyone. The ick is kind of a normal a normal experience, and it can feel really distressing. But I would encourage people to think about how broader shame around sexuality and cultural messaging can kind of make us feel the ick on things that might not necessarily actually be disgusting, and to kind of challenge these evolutionary emotions.
18: Yeah, because sometimes the ick plays into gender stereotypes, which many are problematic or not great to hold in the first place.
2: Exactly.
18: All right. Well, Gabby Petrozello is a sex and relationships researcher at the University of New Brunswick. Gabby, I really enjoyed having you on the show. Thanks so much for being here.
2: Yeah, thanks.
18: That's a wrap on the show. Don't forget to give The Last Show a follow on social media, where we post video clips of the interviews you've been hearing. Our handle is lastshow.pizza on most platforms.
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2: Good afternoon, it's 1 o'clock from the 980 CFPL newsroom. I'm Mike Hodges. President Donald Trump's decision to pause proposed 50% tariffs is being welcomed cautiously by some in Canada's business community. Here's Jacqueline Hansen with more.
3: The CEO of the Canadian Federation of Independent Business says if the U.S. removes the threat of 50% tariffs, it would be a big move in the right direction. So far, it is just a three-day pause, though, while Trump says Canada and the U.S. finalize a deal. But it's unclear what that deal would entail. The CFIB's Dan Kelly said in a post on X that businesses need to see if progress was also made on existing sectoral tariffs on steel, aluminum, lumber, and autos. I'm Jacqueline Hansen.
2: Meantime, Conservative leader Pierre Poilievre says his party is relieved there is a three-day delay on the new 50% U.S. tariffs on some Canadian goods. While speaking to reporters in Charlottetown PEI today, Poilievre added that he's looking forward to a, quote, new and excellent deal that's being finalized, one that he says should include an end to tariffs on Canadians. Late last night, Prime Minister Mark Carney issued a statement on the U.S. pause, saying substantial progress has been made and that more work remains. Canada-U.S. Trade Minister Dominic LeBlanc and Chief Negotiator Janice Charette met with their American trade counterpart today in Washington. While speaking with reporters, LeBlanc says negotiations are still proceeding, but he feels optimistic about the outcome. Most evacuation orders have been downgraded near Summerlin, B.C., but wildfire officials say the destructive Bald Range blaze remains active and more growth is expected. The B.C. Wildfire Service says the forecast calls for high temperatures and shifting winds this week in the South Okanagan, while clearer skies are expected to reach already very dry fuels. A cold front is also anticipated to move through the area late Friday, possibly bringing stronger winds. The fire, which has destroyed or damaged roughly 150 structures, is still classified as burning out of control and is about 227 square kilometers in size. It's one of about 130 active fires burning across the province. As the last wave of mortgage renewals from the era of ultra-low interest rates comes, a new survey suggests most homeowners have been managing higher payments.
4: A Royal LePage report says mortgage delinquency rates in Canada remain remarkably low compared with other developed countries, though some households have felt stretched by the rising monthly payments. The survey suggests 38% of Canadians expect their mortgage to rise upon renewal, a drop from early 2025, when 57% of renewing homeowners expected their payments to rise. Among those anticipating a higher payment for the month, 76% said it would place financial strain on their households, and more than half said they would reduce discretionary spending to make ends meet. However, nearly three-quarters of those with an upcoming renewal said they would not be changing their living arrangements. John Kennedy, The Canadian Press.
2: And a heads up for you Jays fans, Toronto's six-game road swing continues tonight as the Blue Jays and Rays get set to resume their series. The Jays will hand the ball to Max Scherzer. You can hear the action on 980 CFPL beginning after 6:30. I'm Mike Hodges, and you're listening to 980 CFPL.
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0: right, Shig Adam with you here as we dig into some of the news headlines of the day. And, of course, the big story today is the fact that the tariffs didn't happen at midnight last night. That was the threat from the United States. As you know, 50% tariffs on about $28 billion worth of Canadian goods. Donald Trump says a deal has been reached. No Canadian has said that. We're starting to hear some comment, though. Dominic LeBlanc, who is the Canada-U.S. trade minister, said, well, negotiations are still underway.
1: I am very confident in these discussions. And as we finalize the final text, as Ambassador Greer said, the Prime Minister was very clear. We needed to protect supply management. We needed to ensure that the supply management regime remained entirely intact. And I'm confident that that's the case.
0: Okay. Not the way it sounded in Donald Trump's tweet. What about the American representative, Jameson Greer?
2: North America will continue to be an energy powerhouse, a manufacturing powerhouse, and a line on important things like economic security and digital security. So while we certainly, I think, have eliminated some of the irritants that we've had over the past year, we also are taking a strong foot forward.
0: What a horrible clip. That's terrible audio. Working on finalizing a deal. It seems to be supply management, one of the three issues that the Americans had identified. And Donald Trump telling reporters today that farmers in the States were going to be thrilled with this deal, as were manufacturers. I don't know. We'll have to wait and see. I think there's probably some good sense in not talking too much about this publicly if you're either side of the actual trade negotiation. The president's going to do what the president does. We know that. But where are we? We're going to get a couple of people to help us out. Carlo Dade is the Director of International Policy at the School of Public Policy at the University of Calgary. He's been talking about this long before Donald Trump was elected. We've talked about many, many, many trade issues with Carlo over the years. Carlo, thanks for joining us this morning. I appreciate your time.
3: Hey, Shay, anytime.
0: Okay, give us your, where are we here? Obviously, this is better than the tariffs being brought in at midnight, as was threatened. But Where do you think we are in terms of putting at least this stage of this trade war to bed? Where are we?
3: So the long answer is we're where 21 other countries have been before us over the past however many months, 9 months that the administration's been doing this globally. What you mentioned, the confusion, Trump saying one thing, the other party saying something else, no certainty with the first announcement. This has happened 21 times before us, and it will happen 40 times after us. So in what that means is we don't yet have certainty. We don't know what the agreement is. But it also means that this is yet another step in a 1,000-mile journey. This will continue. Look, with Donald Trump and this administration, you negotiate for time. You don't negotiate for peace. So get ready. Prepare yourself. This is going to continue. Even if we do get an announcement on this deal, the experience from other countries is you're still not done.
0: Well, here's the thing. And a lot of people say, okay, we got to get the deal with the United States. Well, this is not the deal that everybody's been talking about since Trump was elected and freaked out about Kuzma. This is not the Kuzma deal, right? This is separate. That still remains no matter what happens. This is just to try and deal with the threatened 50% tariffs.
3: Correct. And you and I have talked about this for several months. Yeah. There are two sets of negotiations going on here. Again, I mentioned that 21 other countries have been forced to negotiate new agreements with the Americans. Four of those countries already had existing FTAs. So that really does apply to us. But our case is different than the other 21 in that we have an ongoing renegotiation or review discussion happening at the same time. This is unique for us here in North America, Canada, U.S., and Mexico. So we've had a lot of confusion because obviously the Americans are going to use one negotiation to influence the other negotiation. Now, remember, the Americans can't put tariffs into the Kuzma agreement without going back to Congress. Mm-hmm. But the president can use his executive power, powers given to him by Congress, to do what he did to 21 other countries, force them to take new tariffs. So we're fairly unique in that we've had these two negotiations going on at the same time. They're not officially tied together, but look, everyone listening knows that if you've got one negotiation going on, you're going to use it to influence the other one.
0: Of course. Yeah. Yeah. They're sort of, it's the same teams talking to the same people. So there's no doubt that it all sort of fits in together. Bottom line here, Carl, and this is the thing. And I know the Canadian Federation of Independent Business was talking about this morning, saying, listen, all we want, and I think this is Canadians, this is Canadian business, this is economists, this is the bank. We want some stability. That you've used a phrase, I don't know, it's probably years ago now, Carl, that I've loved and have used over and over since, and it's the weaponization of chaos. No matter what happens between now and whether these come in or don't come in 3 days from now, that remains, right? Like, the stability can't be found anywhere.
3: Correct. You have whatever stability you have, not the stability you want or the stability you think you have. We've tended to conflate the two. We've projected our aspirations for a return to the past on the current relations with the Americans. Again, 21 other countries, the broader context of what the Americans are doing globally indicates that that is highly unlikely, to be polite about the probability there. We have to move to adapting to an era of uncertainty, or higher degrees of uncertainty than we've used to with this administration. We're not going to get peace until the U.S. Congress reigns in the president, rewrites the powers it's given the president to wake up at 2 o'clock in the morning and impose new tariffs or to rip up agreements. Until then, we're doing what everyone else around the planet's doing, and that is trying to contend with new uncertainty. But that starts by realizing, as you just said, that certainty isn't on the table, then turning and dealing with what is on the table.
0: So that's the issue then, Carla. Like, okay, so you managed to dodge this bullet. If you do, we don't know. There could be new tariffs coming in this weekend. Then you got the Kuzma one. I mean, And it could be 2 a.m. for some reason. It's wildfire smoke again, and he gets pissed off. And he, like, what's the strategy? What do you do? Do you respond every, like, I'm kind of, the prime minister has been very quiet through all of this, just sort of head down doing the work. I don't know. I mean, how do you navigate that kind of a landscape, Carl? It's crazy making.
3: Well, you make investments for the long term, and it's not just Donald Trump. I was just in Denver, a state that's turning bluer than blue, and we've got a DSA congresswoman who's going to be coming out of Denver. My hometown back in Philly, the congressman, my cousin, is coming into Congress. He's DSA. So even if you get through, Trump, you've got potentially more disruption ahead should the Democrats come back. So you've got to make the investments, spending more money in the U.S., more time in the U.S., things like, hey, Western premiers maybe showing up at Western governors' meetings on a regular basis instead of once every 5 years, increasing representation in the U.S. We're going to have a stronger ground game throughout the U.S. to gather intelligence and to advocate, and not just in the case of emergencies, but as an ongoing cost. The Americans are once again raising the cost for access to the U.S. market, not just tariffs, but the other things I just mentioned.
0: And as you've said so many times, Carlo, we actually should have been doing this a long time ago, right? We should have been putting this in place, knowing this day would come. And even just for our own good, all of these things make sense, regardless of what the U.S. is doing.
3: Yeah, but to be fair to governments, it's hard. You have limited budgets. This is expensive. We haven't had to do this in the past. We haven't had to pay these costs in the past. We've been able to respond to emergencies and then shut down operations in the U.S. We had a special enhanced initiative in the U.S. at the federal level during the Iraq War when we didn't go into the U.S. We stood that up, and then a couple years after, we shut it down. Premiers have to spend more time in the province to stay elected than they do at Western governors' meetings. So these two tensions, if you've seen Odysseus, you remember the whirlpool and the monster, these two tensions are that sort of dilemma that governments face.
0: Yeah, it is just, it's wild. It's wild. Carlo, as always, I appreciate your insight and your time. Thanks so much. I'm sure we'll chat again soon.
3: Okay, Shag, take it easy.
0: Thanks very much. Carlo Dade, Director of International Policy at the School of Public Policy, University of Calgary. And this is something that Carlo and I have talked about many, many, many times. And he literally has been saying this long before Trump was elected in terms of, you know, we need to have a strategy. We should have had a strategy in place. We should have been planning for, and I think Carney talks about this now, sort of bolstering our own economic capabilities and making ourselves less susceptible to this. But in reality, you know, there was a global framework, there was a system that sort of worked around trade and agreements, and they all seem to be suddenly meaningless. And it's that's got to be the hardest part, right? Like, so now you've got Trump saying there's a deal, his trade rep saying they're finalizing a deal, Canadian rep saying working on a deal and moving in, things are progressing and going well. Trump comes out and says, had a very good conversation with the prime minister last night. We've come to a deal. Farmers are going to love it and manufacturers are going to love it. Well, if it's farmers, you have to think that he's got some sort of concessions on supply management, maybe. I mean, that was one of the sticking points. There was three in these trade negotiations, and they were upset about tariffs on American dairy, right? Well, today, Dominic LeBlanc, who is the Canadian minister, says he's confident that Canada's supply management system for dairy will be protected under this new deal. U.S. said it had to go. Trump says that Canada gave us all the points that we had to have. So, I don't know. Make of it what you will at the end of the day. We'll have to wait and see. We'll have to wait and see if it's disclosed and we get some indication. And then now Keystone, because Trump tweeted that last night too. The great Keystone XL pipeline, long ago killed by sleepy Joe Biden, may be awoken from the grave. I don't think awoken is a word, but regardless, there's so many things going on here. And as we've come to learn over a number of years, we'll just wait and see how it all filters out and something resembling reality will be revealed, hopefully soon. But lots of reaction to this, and we're going to speak with the Canadian Federation of Independent Business coming up in about 15 minutes, get their take on this. And this is the thing. There's a lot of Canadian businesses that are caught up in this, and all they want is a little bit of stability, certainty. Something to end the chaos. I don't think they got it last night. Will they get it this week? And we'll have to wait. We'll have to see. We'll be back right after this.
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0: A good deal for both parties. He also said manufacturers in the United States are going to love it as well. One of the key irritants that the United States identified was supply management in dairy, right? Because there's tariffs where the Americans cannot import or export into Canada. We can't import American dairy. And there's other, you know, agricultural tariffs and things like that that he's raised issues with. But primarily, they've identified supply management in dairy in particular as a trade irritant. Well, today, Dominic LeBlanc, who heads up the Canadian side of this negotiating team, said that he's confident that supply management will remain intact. Prime Minister Mark Carney said a couple of weeks ago, no, it's not on the table. We're not messing with supply management. LeBlanc said today that the Prime Minister was very clear. We needed to protect supply management. We needed to ensure that the regime remained entirely intact. And I am confident that that is the case. So it sounds like maybe it's not. I don't know. I don't know if that's still an irritant for the U.S. or not. On the other side of the table is Jamieson Greer, who is the U.S. trade representative. He spoke with reporters this morning. He met with Canadian negotiators this morning, and then he met with reporters after that very, very, very briefly and said he's happy with where they ended up. And he said the deal that they're finalizing will, quote, strengthen the North American economy and create an energy and manufacturing powerhouse. Okay, so as I say, it seems like the reviews are positive so far. We'll have to wait and see exactly what it is that they're reviewing. Meanwhile, on the other side of the aisle, Conservative leader Pierre Poilievre, he was in Charlottetown, Prince Edward Island this morning, and he was talking about the development, the tariffs won't be coming in, and he, like everybody else, is waiting to see, you know, the final terms of whatever deal might be on the table at this point.
15: Now, conservatives were relieved that there is now a three-day delay on U.S. tariffs. And we're looking forward to seeing the new and excellent deal that is being finalized. One we expect and we believe should include an end to tariffs on Canadians. We renew the offer we've been making for over a year that we are here to work with all parties, including the government, to fight for a win for Canada. And we hope that over the next couple of days, we'll hear the good news that Mr. Carney will have kept his promise and the Canadians will get a even better deal than we had before.
0: Okay, so that's the reaction from the Conservatives. And like I say, I think everybody at this point is just sort of watching, waiting, and like Poilievre said, hoping that it is a good deal. Chris, you were on the air. Hello, Chris, go ahead.
16: Hey, it's interesting the word that Prime Minister Carney used as supply management is a regime. You know, I still say if they want to do something that's a win for Canada, they've got to get rid of supply management. I think it's still on the table. It's not just an irritant. This affects people's everyday grocery shopping. And if we get rid of supply management, we allow more competition, prices will come down. Mm-hmm. You know, I don't know why they're so beholden to Quebec farmers.
0: That's why.
16: Votes, but
0: that's exactly, Chris. That's why. That's literally why. It is an incredibly powerful lobby group right now. Mark Carney is contesting a by-election in Quebec, and the Liberal candidate is a dairy farmer. And so, I mean, that's why.
16: Yeah. How much money has he provided to the Liberal Party?
0: I don't know. I don't know. Exactly. But, I mean, that's why. It is an I don't know how. I mean, good on them for becoming such an incredibly powerful lobby group in that province. They've done a remarkable job. But yeah, they hold so much sway. I don't know why.
16: And it's gone on for so long, you know. And if you listen to Professor Sylvain Charlebois,
0: his name,
16: he's really good on this topic.
0: Oh, he's talked about it for years, yeah.
16: And he's so opposed to supply management, you know, just from a pricing perspective and a supply perspective. And you know, I just don't know what it's going to take. Like you would think, I personally think that Trump, he might have paused this thing for 3 days, but he's still going to rag the puck for
0: everyone,
16: this thing. And I think supply management's still in his sights.
0: Chris, you're breaking up a little bit, and I got to get out of here. But no, you're right. I mean, if anybody's thinking, "Oh, good, this is over," no. In 3 days could be 30 days. Who knows? We've seen this, as Carlos said, time and time again, all over the world. There is no end to this. It could change with a midnight tweet tomorrow, and that's just the reality. We'll take a break and see how business in Canada is reacting right after this.
17: You don't have time for renos.
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25: From the 980 CFPL Weather Center, here's John Wilson.
26: Scattered showers, chance of a rumble of thunder early, although it's not a big chance this morning as a cold front goes by, and that'll knock the high temperature down to 24. We've been in the 26-27 range, and some clearing comes late today and into tonight with the humidity starting to drop. 11 degrees overnight with that, and 26 tomorrow, 27 Friday, both sunny, and both with much lower humidity. It's going to be a gorgeous couple of days. Saturday, those showers return, maybe thunder, 23. Today's high, 24.
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1: All right, Shay Ganem with you again here as we talk about this. Trade deal? Are we going to call it a trade deal? It's not finalized. It's not public, but it's apparently in the works. Donald Trump says there's a deal. Canadian negotiators, American negotiators say they're finalizing something. And we'll see where it goes from here. Here's what we do know. The threatened 50% tariffs that were supposed to come in last night didn't because of whatever this is. So I think that's good news. But the question is, it's not like they've been pulled off the table because Trump said I'll push them back 3 days. So they're still there. Again, that looms over everything, right? There's always a question of, yeah, but not completely put to bed here. So, of course, you've got a lot of Canadians. You've got a lot of Canadian businesses that are watching, desperately hoping for some sort of clarity, some understanding of the environment that they're going to be operating in. And to help us make sense of how that's going, we're going to speak with Ryan Mallow, who is the Vice President, Legislative Affairs for Ontario with the Canadian Federation of Independent Business. Ryan, thank you for joining us today. I appreciate your time.
2: Thanks for having me.
1: And I guess, you know, no tariffs coming in is better than tariffs coming in, right? At this point in time, you got to take a look at the wins where you can find them. And that certainly is at least a short-term win, right?
2: Oh, that's exactly it. Any day where we wake up and we're not getting hit with a 50% tariff, I think is a good day. At the same time, I think there were a lot of business owners that were also waking up and seeing, well, we've kicked the can down the road just to the end of the week. And I don't think the anxiety is quite gone yet, although some more encouraging signs from the Prime Minister and the various social media accounts, it sounds like we are headed towards something.
1: Sounds like something. They're finalizing something. It sounds like there's something on the table. And both sides seem to be saying it's good and it's positive. But like you said, it's the uncertainty piece, right? You can't overstate just how troubling that is for Canada and Canadian business. And it's been extended by 3 more days. That state of limbo, it lasts at least a little while longer.
2: Yeah, it's been incredibly challenging. I mean, if you're a small business owner for the last, you know, at least year and a half, you really haven't been able to plan ahead. You're waiting to see if there's another shoe that's going to drop, or there's, you know, a tweet or a rumor that something else is going to happen. And the result on the ground is, you know, business owners have been delaying investment plans, hiring plans, expansion plans, because they're just not sure what the next week or month is going to look like, let alone the next 6 months down the road. So hopefully whatever we get provides a little bit of certainty where businesses can plan with a little bit more confidence.
1: Ryan, in terms of what's been going on in the lead up to this, I've seen some stories where already Canadian businesses were suffering because in anticipation, Americans said, well, we're not going to pay the tariffs that are coming in on Wednesday night. So we're going to do things differently. Have you already seen impact just because of this threat leading up to this?
2: Yep, we certainly have seen that and heard from our members the same sort of thing, where clients were pulling back a little bit as they also took a wait and see approach on the other side of the border. I think, too, that, you know, that's been one of the challenges here, is that as we were heading towards the initial deadline, businesses were kind of having to plan for both outcomes. You had to plan for maybe something will happen, but also maybe it won't. And that, again, just speaks to the challenge that they're having to deal with. How do you plan for those two things at the same time?
1: Well, that's the thing. You absolutely can't. Like you say, you've got two very, very different realities that may come to pass. What does that mean for what's going on with Canadian business? Does that pause investment growth possibility? I mean, how does that impact what's going on in this country, independent of what happened, you know, with trade in the U.S.?
2: Yeah, so at home, that's very much what's happening. We are seeing pauses in investment, pauses in, again, expansion plans, growth plans. And we're also seeing, I mean, like, look, the reality is the U.S. is a massive market and is also geographically very convenient. It is right there on our doorstep. It's a lot easier to trade with them than to figure out shipping with Asia or with Europe or getting stuff even across country within our own borders. But we have seen over the last 18 months, small business owners' confidence in the U.S. as a trading partner erode. And they are looking for new markets, especially within Canada. So I think it's just as important, independent of whatever this deal looks like, even if it's the best deal out there, there's still a lot to fix at home. And I think that this has shown that, you know, we need to do things like get our tax system in order, get our red tape and regulation in order, knock down our internal trade barriers properly so that we're more resilient the next time this comes around.
1: Now, hopefully this deal holds and gets signed and everybody's happy. And now we move on to the CUSMA negotiation, which, as again, we know is another battle. It's a separate battle, an independent battle, and probably a bigger one, to be honest with you. But we seem to see there's been some polling out, Ryan, talking about how Canadians are saying that's it, no more concessions. Pierre Poilievre saying don't give away anything anymore. We need to draw a line here. How does that go over in the business community? Because it's easy for me to say that I don't have to pay the price. If I'm a business owner, I do. So how does that go over in the business community where it seems like there might be a bit of a hardening in Canada to say, okay, that's it. We'll do what we need to do. We will retaliate if we have to, but we're not giving up anything anymore.
2: You know, I think a lot of the small business community is also there, or at least there in spirit. However, for those businesses that are actually doing trade with the U.S., the importers and exporters, there's much less of an appetite to keep this going. That being said, our members have been very clear. This isn't about getting any deal. This is about getting the best deal. If Canada was, giving everything up just to keep negotiations going, but not getting anything in return, I don't think that kind of thing is going to land very well with the small business community, let alone the greater populace. So I think there's still some understanding, but people also have to keep in mind, it's been a tough 18 months. It's been a tough 6 years.
1: It has.
2: Crisis after crisis after crisis. The ability to absorb, to adjust, to adapt is a lot thinner than it was, in 2019. And that is also weighing on small business owners as this persists.
1: Does that become, when we talk about trying to sort of plan for crises and plan for things, is it just sort of, that's the normal now, right? Like, I mean, in a way that almost becomes something stable because it's going to be unstable. And that's sort of the environment that you need to live in.
2: It really is. I heard a term earlier today, managed uncertainty, and I think a lot of our members were living it. And honestly, before this most recent 50% threat, I would have told you that businesses were actually visibly starting to adjust to, this is kind of the new reality. I think what threw so many off on this one is the types of businesses that could be tariffed was so broad, and it was so unexpected because they were CUSMA compliant, that really, ratcheted the anxiety up. But yeah, I think unfortunately the reality is even with this administration, I mean, we're in this mess because of a deal that happened during Trump term one, that they agreed to. So you can never be too sure that it's not going to pop up again.
1: Exactly. I think this will be the way, right? As long as this lasts, it will never be 100% stable for sure. Ryan, thank you so much for your time. Great stuff. I really appreciate the chat.
2: Anytime.
1: Thank you very much. Ryan Mallow, who is the Vice President for Legislative Affairs of Ontario with the Canadian Federation of Independent Business. We're hearing from a bunch of different other business groups in Canada saying much the same thing. Is the lack of stability and certainty is the major issue now. That's sort of, this is good. Hey, sure, pause the tariffs. That's great. It's better than having tariffs come in. No question about that. Nobody's going to argue with you about that. But it certainly doesn't solve the problems that exist and continue to create a little bit of chaos for our business community. Dan Kelly, who is the president of the Canadian Federation of Independent Business, says the removal of the tariffs would be a step in the right direction, but we need to see if progress has been made on the existing tariffs that are there already, right? Because there are a bunch still before we can fully evaluate any overall interim deal. Dennis Darby, who is the president and the CEO of Canadian Manufacturers and Exporters, says, hey, the pause of the tariffs, that's welcome news, but the threat of tariffs and the uncertainty are still damaging. Went on to say businesses cannot confidently make long-term decisions about production, hiring, technology adoption, capital investment, without knowing the conditions under which they will trade with their largest market. Delay may buy time, but it does not remove the damage being caused by the uncertainty. That's the issue. It's the uncertainty. You talk to business people and they'll tell you that's the issue. That's the concern, right? In terms of trying to plan, trying to invest, where are we going? Where are we going to be in 6 months? Nobody knows. So you can't plan for it. Can you imagine being one of the groups affected? Like if you're in liquor or in automotives, you don't know what the deal is, but apparently there's one. We'll take a break and be back right after this.
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0: All right, 780-451-8800, 403-974-8255, or 1-800-663-0630. You can take some of your calls on this whole situation with the trade deal. Taking a look at the text line, CJ says, Carney's clearly getting rolled here. Trump is methodically neutralizing all of our bargaining chips before we even get to the Kuzma negotiations. It's an interesting take for someone who has absolutely no idea what this deal actually says, but okay. Haven't you learned prices will never come down? Someone in the middle will just take the money instead of passing any savings on to the customer. Not even 100% sure. I think we're talking about dairy. Ending dairy supply management will not reduce prices by any significant amount in the short term. Yeah, I don't know if it will either. You're right. It'll take 5 to 10 years to see a reduction. The reason is the dairy herd numbers are finely managed. It will take several years for the stock to increase. I think you're right. We do have very strict limits and controls, and it's not going to be an overnight situation where things have been changed. And all of a sudden we're in an entirely new environment when it comes to dealing with that. I think you're right. It would be something that would take a little bit of time. There would be an adjustment. There would be a transition that would come into place. And, you know, the people who support supply management say it's been very beneficial and it supports jobs and it supports, you know, Canadian small farms and those sorts of things. And that's all well and good. But we don't provide that sort of protection. We don't provide that, sort of layer of government involvement for, well, pretty much any other industries. If you take a look at it, we've got a situation where, you know, agriculture is agriculture and it's an open market. And sure, there's subsidies and things like that. But I don't know. Well, I do know. And we know we were talking about it before. I think we all know exactly why, in reality, that the situation is what it is. And I was looking it up because we were talking about this before in terms of, you know, can Mark Carney, it's not just about a trade deal with the United States that is at play here for Mark Carney when it comes to supply management. There is a by-election underway currently in Quebec right now. I think it's August 31st is voting day, if I remember correctly. But regardless, the candidate representing the Liberal Party in this by-election in Quebec is a former dairy farmer. His name is Daniel Gobeil, or Gobeil, I'm not sure how you pronounce it. He has served as the chair of the Quebec Dairy Producers Association and has been a board member for the Dairy Farmers of Canada. I mean, he is. So what, Carney's going to throw him under the bus? I mean, not a chance. Not a chance with this by-election looming, right? It is really amazing how strong that lobby is, particularly in Quebec. But you know how it is. Votes in Quebec can dictate a lot of federal government policy. Okay, let's take a couple of calls here. Rob calling from Chilliwack, British Columbia. Hi, Rob. Go ahead.
1: Hey, good morning, Steve. Thanks for taking my call. I always appreciate it.
0: Yeah.
1: I find this very fascinating in terms of the dairy or supply management system. Trump saying, you probably heard him saying, our farmers are going to be very happy.
0: Yeah.
1: Well, I'm sure you're well aware. I don't know if it was earlier this year or late last year. There was a unanimous vote in the House of Commons saying supply management wouldn't be touched. So this is, I don't know, this is going to be very interesting. I was also listening just quickly to Peter DiNollo, and I'm sure you're aware of that name, former director of communications for Jean Chrétien.
0: Yeah.
1: He said, how is it that we're negotiating at this point with a gun to our head?
0: Yes.
1: And he brought up a few things that actually a couple I have mentioned to you, Shay. One of them being, are we going to concede? Are we going to go with this golden dome? Are we going to give that to the Americans? Because this is all sovereign issues. And if we give this to the Americans, they kind of own us, as far as I'm concerned. The F-35, as I brought up on your show, are we going to go with that? And are we going to go with the open the Keystone Pipeline and resurrect that type of thing? The more oil we ship there, I just don't think it's a good sovereign thing for Canada. I'm a big supporter. I live in BC, Shay, but I support pipelines. I support actually building more refineries in our country. We have to look after ourselves a bit more that way. And we need more value added for our own citizens. So we will see what happens, but I don't trust, the paper Trump's signature is on is not worth it.
0: No, it's not. So, you're right, Rob. You're absolutely right. And I mean, this is the other thing that Carney has talked about. Well, he hasn't said we don't need pipelines to the U.S. I mean, that's not the argument. But the argument is that doesn't solve the problem. That just makes us more susceptible to the United States, doing things like this. We need to expand. Right. We need to diversify. Right. So
1: sure.
0: I don't know where this Keystone thing fits into it. I have no idea. Right.
1: Can I bring up one more thing quickly?
0: Quickly.
1: Yeah. 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
0: About the same.
1: So this is fascinating to me that everybody puts the onus on supply management. I believe in our food sovereignty, our own food security. So once the Americans get their claws into you, I think we're in big trouble. So we better stand up for ourselves and our farmers. Always appreciate it, Jay. I love the show.
0: Thanks,
1: you have a great day.
0: Appreciate it. Okay, let's go to Jim. Hi, Jim. You're on the air. Go ahead.
2: Hey, how's it going?
0: Good. How are you doing?
2: I haven't been listening all morning, but I just want to clarify one bit here is that supply management doesn't go to, hear agriculture and farmers, and it's a little bit, we're in the beef business, grain business, there's no supply management there.
0: No, you're absolutely right. That's what I'm saying. We talk about how important it is and how great it is, but we don't do it for you. We don't do it for grain farmers, right? We don't do it for pork producers.
2: Or the beef guy.
0: Yeah.
2: No, we don't do the pork or beef. I don't know. I'm just tired. I'm tired of it too. Like, why do we got to fly? Sure, they love supply management. The milk guys, their bankers love it. Well, ours would too. But I don't know. I just don't like when they say farmers because it just it's just a dairy, poultry. Well, I don't know if all of them exactly, but anyways, it doesn't apply to all of us.
0: You're absolutely right, Jim. Good point. Absolutely, I agree with you. You're right, and that's kind of what I'm saying. Is like, why do we have this special carve out around this industry? Like, why? Why is dairy in a special category that, like he says, beef isn't, right? So they're all cows. We don't have it for pork producers. We do have some on poultry, though. We do have some on poultry. Not to the same extent as dairy, but we do. In terms of agriculture, it's not, it is special. It's in a special category for sure. Frank, you are on the air. Hello, Frank. Go ahead.
3: How are you doing, Shay?
0: I'm good. How are you doing?
3: Well, not bad, thanks. I think Trump has got the Carney government somewhat of a similar situation, like on a chessboard there, in a checkmate situation. I think Trump knows that if Canada doesn't concede on some major points and issues that Trump is pushing on, Canada's going to lose bigger in the long term. And so he's playing the long game, Trump. He knows, I think the Trump administration knows that they're going to concede because politically, if they don't, if Trump pushes ahead with the increase in the tariffs, it's just going to hurt Canada or the current government politically in a much worse way. So I think it's just a waiting game right now. And there's some similar tactics that he's using, Trump, as was used with Iran. The negotiation, we got a deal going, we're close to a deal. And so there's a degree of posturing on, and I think Canada's stuck.
0: I think we're at a disadvantage just because of the scale of the two economies. I think we have to be very careful how we tread. I don't know. The reality, Frank, is I don't know. I mean, I don't know what Trump might be even angling for. He's trying to win some concessions, but I don't know on what.
3: Yeah, I definitely agree on that. But seeing what we saw, what was going on with Iran, I know it's a totally different situation with the war in Iran. He's used the same tactics. They're claiming that they're so close to a deal. And in this particular case here, Canada's not in agreement with some of the things that the Trump administration has said about them being so close to a deal. And so I think there's a degree of there's a lot of undercurrents going on. And I think Canada realizes that they got to give up something, but they got to do it in a way where they don't harm their reputation or their image in the eyes of.
0: Yeah.
3: The
0: they got I think you're right. You it's a negotiation. So you're going to have to give something and hopefully you get something, Frank. And I think that's sort of that's just the reality. That's the way it goes. And we've had a lot of people saying that this week. OK, I'm going to try squeeze Shirley in here while I've got time. Go ahead, Shirley. You're on the air.
4: You get something, Frank. And I think that's.
0: Oh, Shirley's got her radio on. Hi, Shirley. Go ahead.
5: Hi. Shay, my daughter is a dietitian, and she said there are preservatives in milk in the U.S. that Canada doesn't, and that's a factor, okay?
0: You're 100% right. Yeah, that's come up before. Surely there are differences. There are different standards. There are different rules in terms of American milk and Canadian milk. You're right. That is one thing that is brought up in support of our industry. But here's the other thing. Are we that lame as a dairy producing country that if supply management goes away, we don't have supply management anymore, suddenly we're incapable of meeting our own dairy needs and we would be completely overrun by American dairy? Is that the reality? I don't know. But is that what would happen? Like suddenly the Canadian choices, the Canadian standards, all the things that we know and love about Canadian dairy would cease to be? We would just become a vassal dairy state of the United States? I should think we're a little better than that, but I've got to take a break. We'll be back right after this.
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0: Yes. U.S. President Donald Trump says a new wave of hefty tariffs on a host of Canadian goods worth $28 billion has been delayed. The White House says Canada agreed to work toward resolving these trade irritants. While speaking to reporters in Charlottetown, PEI today, Conservative leader Pierre Poilievre reacted to the news.
1: Now, Conservatives were relieved that there is now a three-day delay on U.S. tariffs. And we're looking forward to seeing the new and excellent deal that is being finalized. One we expect and we believe should include an end to tariffs on Canadians.
0: The new tariff deadline without a deal is 12:01 a.m. Eastern Time Saturday. Also, social media posts by President Trump suggest a possible revival of the defunct Keystone XL pipeline. The hint was in a Truth Social post by the president that said the pipeline, quote, may be awoken from the grave. Subsequent post showed a rendering of the president yanking a pipeline out of the ground beside a tombstone labeled Buried by Biden. TransCanada, since rebranded as TC Energy, first proposed the Keystone extension in 2008. It would have expanded an existing pipeline that delivers crude from Hardisty, Alberta, to refineries in the U.S. Midwest. A spokesperson in B.C.'s South Okanagan says they have not received clearance to allow residents of a small rural community to return home. Regional District of Okanagan Similkameen's Eric Thompson added on a live stream last night that the damage and destruction around Falder and Meadow Valley are extensive. He said crews and equipment are still on the road in the community. The regional district has said about 110 structures in the Falder and Meadow Valley areas were destroyed or damaged, while 40 are in the district of Summerland. A new survey reports that homeowners are managing higher mortgage payments despite concerns over the cost of living. It comes as the last wave of mortgage renewals from the era of ultra-low interest rates approaches. The Royal LePage report adds that mortgage delinquency rates in Canada remain remarkably low compared with other developed countries, though some homes have felt stretched by rising monthly payments. The survey suggests 38% of Canadians expect their mortgage to rise upon renewal, a drop from early 2025, when 50% of renewing homeowners expected their payments to rise. The trial against Meta continues today. Yesterday, the trial began with opening statements where Meta is accused of luring teenagers and children onto its social media platforms. Meta is being sued by several state attorneys general who say the platforms have a negative effect on teens and children's mental health. Here's more from ABC's Kana Whitworth.
2: In a statement, Meta reiterates its record in protecting teens before it became a legal issue and calls the AG's claims limited, adding the states have no proof they were misled. CEO and founder of Meta, Mark Zuckerberg, does plan to testify about introducing time management tools and age verification, which the company acknowledges is an industry-wide challenge.
0: And a heads up, the Blue Jays will hand the ball to Max Scherzer tonight as Toronto gets set to continue their road series in Tampa Bay. The Jays took yesterday's opener and now sit just half a game back of an AL wildcard spot. 980 CFPL will call the action beginning after 6:30. I'm Mike Hodges and you're listening to 980 CFPL.
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3: All right, I've got the entire hour to hang with you. In for Alex Pearson. I can tell you that Bruce McCullough from Kids in the Hall is going to join us in the next 20 minutes. In studio, he is one of the MCs for Live Loud, which is a big, great mental health charity night coming up at Massey Hall on September 10th. There's going to be a bunch of bands that are in town for that as well. So we'll chat to him. I also want to chat to him as well, because if you didn't realize this about Bruce McCullough from Kids in the Hall, he many years ago directed the music video for the Tragically Hip's My Music at Work. You may or may not know that on Friday morning, they drop a brand new live record, the Tragically Hip. 10 years ago, from all of those last concerts they did across the country, they literally recorded every single concert and have put together this live record with different songs being recorded in different cities. So I want to ask him about that as well, because he had a pretty deep personal relationship with Gord Downie of the Hip. So we'll get into that very soon. I wanted to start the show, and I see these things talked about all the time, and I'm always fascinated by what turns people off. Chelsea Handler, who is going to be here in Toronto on October 10th, was on a podcast. And she was asked just very clearly what icks her. And I love this, because no matter who you are, someone's always got a response to it. What icks you about, you know, the opposite sex? Or someone that you may be interested, like, what is like a bit of a deal breaker? I don't know whether you know this, but Canadian supermodel Linda Evangelista many years ago, about 4 years ago, said that she's no longer interested in dating because she doesn't want to hear anybody breathing in her house. Like, that's a great reason. She doesn't want to hear anyone breathing. And I kind of get this. Like, I love a little bit of companionship, but I also want the bed to myself. I know it sounds selfish. Whoopi Goldberg, also happily single. I think the last guy she dated was Ted Danson, wasn't it? She famously stated a few years ago, I don't want somebody in my house. Right? Joy Jade. Is there anything about your fiance that icks you? You still love her. You're going to marry her. But is there anything about her that icks you at all? Like even one little thing?
4: There are a couple of things.
3: Oh, okay. Oh, wow. Okay. What do you got?
4: The one is, I don't know if it counts as one.
3: Yeah.
4: But always being on time. Always leaving on time.
3: She leaves on time?
4: Exactly. If we have to go somewhere and the time is 10:30 that we have to get out of the house.
3: Oh, she's out. 10:30. We're going to go.
4: She's ready at 10:28.
3: Oh, okay.
4: And I start getting ready at 10:28.
3: Oh, okay. So that icks you. Okay, what's the other thing that icks you?
4: The other one is always trying to have everything at its place, the cleanliness part of it.
3: Oh, is she a bit of a neat freak at the house?
4: Oh, man.
3: And you're a pig, right?
4: Thank you.
3: Yeah. Do you leave clothing on the floor?
4: No.
3: Okay.
4: But the thing is that if I have used a perfume spray or something like that,
3: yeah,
4: I'll just keep it on the nearest table. And she would want that perfume bottle right to go back from where it came.
3: Okay, she's correct.
4: I know she is.
3: She's correct. Because
4: but you asked me what icks me.
3: I know. I don't know why that icks you, though. Because there's a very simple rule. And this is an ADHD thing. Don't put it down. Put it away. Put it away. Hang on. You spray cologne and then just leave it on the kitchen table because that's where you work?
4: Not the kitchen table. Like the nearest coffee table or something like that.
3: Just put it away. Just put it away. What are you doing? All right. Chelsea Handler, I want to play this. Have a listen.
5: It's easy as a woman to get icked out by guys.
6: What's the smallest thing you've ever been icked by?
5: Sandals.
3: I mean, yeah, sandals. She's icked out by sandals. What do you think of dudes in sandals? Does that ick you?
4: No.
3: No, I don't care.
6: Sure.
5: Sandals or...
6: What is unsanitary
5: chewing,
6: sandals?
5: Chewing food.
6: Chewing food, like loudly?
5: Open mouth.
3: Yeah, loud open mouth chewing is such an off-put. It's just so irritating. And this is a genuine two-way question for anyone listening this afternoon. What, like, you may be friends with... You can be friends with people that ick you. Like, I got a friend, when I hang out with him, I can smell his hair. My two icks with people with bad teeth, or people that don't clean their teeth properly, and people that smell of their own hair. Yeah, I think most of you know what I'm talking about. You know that smell?
4: Yep.
3: Like, oh, I can smell your hair from here. Like, when you smell someone's hair, it's usually a woman in like a business place. Because you can smell when someone's just washed their hair, right? You're like, oh, Pantene gal, I can smell it. It smells fresh. But then some random greasy dude comes in, you're like, oh my God, I can literally smell his scalp. It's too much. That's the ick for me. I invite you to weigh in on what icks you. Hey, look, it may be your best friend, maybe your significant other, whatever it is, 416-870-6400. This is a fascinating thing because we're all humans and we're all turned off and icked out by certain things. And you may be married to somebody. You're probably married to somebody for 30 plus years. And maybe you're also icked out by the fact that they're a loud chewer. Some people cannot stand the sound of mastication. Mastication? You looked at me. I was testing you. Yeah.
6: Open mouth chewing.
5: Food moving around. That's pretty ick.
3: You know, I can actually say the other word because that's the technical term. So don't even try. Thank you. Joy Gene is constantly living in a terrified world that I'm going to say something on the radio that he has to dump out of.
4: It just shows that I'm attentive.
3: I know. It happened once, man.
6: Food moving around?
5: Like if you can see someone chewing on their food or someone's talking while they have a sandwich in their mouth.
6: Okay.
3: Do you eat with your mouth open?
4: No.
3: Do you talk when you eat?
4: Sometimes, yeah.
3: Yeah, me too. So some people are fully grossed out by that.
5: That's pretty gross.
6: Yeah.
5: Feet.
6: Oh, anything with feet.
5: Yeah, bad clothing.
3: All right, hang on. Feet? All right.
6: Anything with feet.
5: Yeah, bad clothing.
3: All right, some people are icked by feet, but some people are turned on by feet. You know how much money you can make just by putting your feet on the internet? There's literally a website called Feet Finder. Amy, are you rolling on this video for me? Because I need to make sure that my mother sees it. Can you make sure that she's rolling for me? Because I got to tell you this story. I got to tell you this story. I got to make sure I have this on tape because I'm going to share this with them. Thank you. So about a year ago, I'm having a conversation with my mother and my aunt. My mother is 75. My aunt is 80. They're both retirees, been retired for 20 plus years. And my mother says to me, oh, apparently you can make money by putting your feet on the internet. I'm like, yes, you can. She goes, wouldn't that be funny if me and your Aunt Janet put our feet on the internet? I'm like, it wouldn't be funny. It would be very lucrative. And my mother's like, what do you mean? What are you actually talking about? I'm like, there are some people out there that will pay money for ladies' feet. Doesn't matter your age. What are you talking about? Literally that, Mom. There are guys on the internet that want to see 30-year-old women's feet. There are also guys on the internet that want to see octogenarians' feet. And there is money to be made in your old varicose vein legs. So much money. So don't be icked out by that. If you know that there's cash attached to it. Like, so when you hear Chelsea Handler go, oh, feet are weird. Well, are they weird? Are they weird if you know you can make money off them?
5: Hair, like in their ears or like, you know.
3: Yeah, I don't like that. Hairy ears. I get hairy ears. I'm in my 40s, man. I gotta pluck them. All right, what else you got, Chelsea?
6: I feel like when you're in a relationship, you have to come out with these at the front.
3: That's so true. I think when you meet someone, you gotta kind of tell them what your icks are. Like, does your fiance know that you hate that she's always on time? Does your fiance know that you hate that she's a neat freak?
4: Yes.
3: And what is she? She doesn't care, does she?
4: She doesn't care. No. She wants me to improve, which I should.
3: Yeah.
4: Honestly,
3: yeah,
4: I should.
3: Do better. Do better, Joy G.
4: Yeah.
6: I think you should tell them.
5: I don't think any man should date me. I mean, I want to be very clear. It's not easy, and
6: right?
5: I don't recommend it.
6: Yeah.
5: I would advise anyone who's interested to just look at it as it from a very
6: casual
5: perspective.
6: Yeah.
5: I'm totally into casual sex, but I do not want somebody in my bed on a regular basis. I like to be alone.
3: See? I love hearing these things because I like to know what people have got going on in their lives. I used to have she's since passed, but I used to have this great listener when I worked in talk radio at CKNW on the West Coast. Her name was Colleen. And her and her husband were married, had been married for 40 plus years. He was a children's clown, like a children's party clown. And she once told me, she goes, I love my husband, but I cannot stand the sight of this guy. I'm like, explain that to me. She goes, we live in the same apartment building. We have apartments next to each other, but we do not live together. They'd been married for 30 plus years and had lived in side-by-side apartments because they wanted their own space. And I'm like, good on you. That's so brave to be able to say to your partner at the start of your relationship, hey, listen, this is the type of person I am. Because I think most of us tend to, when we get that commitment, companionship, some of us tend to fold into that person's mold, like it happens. But I love it when you got two super independent people come face to face, and their first discussion about romance and love and the future is, here's me as an individual, this is what I expect out of my life. God, if you can have that conversation right at the start, spectacular. By the way, I hate your hair. You know, you know, that sort of thing. Please, if we're going to live together, you're going to have to shampoo that head. You need to grab the head and shoulders 2-3 times a week, please.
4: Good for you to say that you hate hair.
3: It's the smell of unwashed hair.
4: Exactly.
3: I hate the smell of unwashed hair. That's my ick. All right, 416-870-6400, 1-888-225 Talk. Bruce McCullough from Kids in the Hall coming up as well. Plus some of your calls and texts as well. Stick around. It's the Alex Pearson Show.
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11: A mix of sun and clouds, still a little bit unstable after the passage of a couple of weak cold fronts, and there is still a chance of a shower popping up someplace, and even a rumble of thunder, but that kind of goes away late this evening and overnight. 13 the low, and then more stable, lower humidity air comes in. Mix of sun and cloud tomorrow, sunny on Friday, highs of 25 and 27, and the humidity lower. Saturday, though, showers come back, maybe a thunderstorm, high of 25. Tonight's low, 13.
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3: All right, welcome back to the show. Coming up on September 10th, there's going to be a big mental health charity concert event happening at Massey Hall. And I got to tell you, it is an absolute pleasure to have a Canadian comedy legend in the studio. One of the MCs that night is going to be Bruce McCullough from Kids in the Hall.
22: You're listening to Drax, Drax, Drax, Drax. Let's go.
3: Hi, Bruce McCullough. How are you?
22: So lovely to be here. Drax, Drax, Drax, Drax.
3: Are you mentioning my background? You said to me before we turned on the microphones that it's a little bit egotistical.
22: Well, it is. And for those of you who are just listening, there's 1,000 Draxes over his shoulder.
3: It's so you don't forget my name. And you've said it multiple times and I have it on tape and now I can use it.
22: So you've worked me.
3: I have.
22: Yeah.
3: That's good to see you.
22: Thank you for having me.
3: I was mentioning to you outside as well that after my interview with you, I just have one more to get for my set, and I have the full set of Kids in the Hall interviews in my pocket. I just don't have Kevin.
22: Well, Kevin is the evil one, so he'll be – and it's F this, F that. I don't know if you're going to want to have Kevin.
3: Oh, it's going to need a lot of editing.
22: Yeah.
3: There's a couple of things I want to chat to you about today. There's something you're doing on September 10th called Live Loud.
22: Yep.
3: It's a sort of thing with the Matthew Perry House and a couple of other people. You're going to be emceeing this event. Do you want to tell me what it is real quick?
22: Yeah. Lauren Ash and I are both hosting that. It's an event that it's a lot of amazing bands and artists, performing. But it's a charity that is about, using music, to help people who have had substance abuse or mental health issues. And what I love about their mission is that they actually help people like record music kind of as therapy. And so it's, talk therapy, of course, is important, but it's really sort of a visceral thing about using music and art to kind of get through tough times.
3: Isn't it fascinating? In the past 30 years, we've really started to lean into music as therapy, just in general, whether it's someone in hospice, whether it's someone going through some sort of addiction issue as well. We know that music can be healing. So this is, I guess, a way for them to raise money and then funnel that money into these sort of programs.
22: Exactly. But I didn't know when I was a young, angry youth that music, I think it saved my life at some point.
3: Yeah.
22: Just being able to sort of process my life through music. And now, certainly as an artist, I get to process my life. And some of that is so helpful.
3: What did you listen to growing up? Like, what were the records that you would buy at the record
22: store? It was Deep Purple and Uriah Heep. And then it was every punk record you've ever heard and anything from England. And The Damned and all of that.
3: Anything imported.
22: Yes.
3: You'd hover towards the import.
22: Yes, even if it was from Holland, I would listen to it.
3: Let's go through some of the lineup of the people you're going to be sharing the stage with. Aaron from Billy Talent's going to be there. Ace and Obi, Biff Naked. Menno Vestig from Colorado, who's a super awesome guy.
22: Yep.
3: Love that human. Who else is going to be here? The Washboard Union. Now, these guys, I know the lead singer of this band. He hired me at this company like 15 years ago.
22: I know. It's very begrudging. I saw him the other night in the bar, and he was really upset about that decision he'd made to hire you.
3: Yeah.
22: But he's going to be there anyway.
3: Do you MC stuff often? Like, I know that you're a director and an actor, and we see you on television and stuff, but how often do you MC stuff?
22: Not that often. Sometimes, I ever so often, like I'll do a comedy night at Massey Hall a couple of years ago. I do the odd thing.
3: Yeah.
22: I like to do it and not have to, I do my own one person shows, but it's kind of nice to like introduce people and have fun and make a little joke and move the night along, but not be, out there for an hour and a half.
3: Do people expect you to have a tight 5 when you jump up on stage?
22: Or sometimes it's a tight 20 seconds, which is harder.
3: Sometimes that's all you need. It's like, I'm here. You know who I am. I've done my job. I'm out. You're actually also going on tour as well. I know that you've got some shows coming up. Where are you off to next?
22: Well, I'm back in Toronto at some point in September, I think 25th.
3: Yeah.
22: Doing a show. I'm, you know, a lot of Kingston, Ontario, like a lot of, I hit a lot of the major cities in Canada last time I was out. And so there's a lot of stuff. I'm in Picton and up north. It was like, no, I love doing the show. Let's book shows.
3: What are those
22: wherever
3: crowds like? Is it a mix of people who maybe just want to see some great comedy? Mm-hmm. Is it a mixture of fans from all of the stuff you've done on television? What's that crowd like?
22: Well, it's kind of wonderful. Like it's, you know, if I say I do a show in Toronto, I will sell two books. If I go to Bancroft, I'll sell 50. You know, because it's like they're happy to see you. They may not see you again. Yeah. And so you're meeting people that you've not met before. And there's something kind of fun about being in a, I don't want to call it a market, but in some place you haven't been.
3: Yeah. All right. So we've got the Live Loud. We've got your tour. I heard that you are on the upcoming season of North of North.
22: Correct. Yeah.
3: Which I think debuts early September.
22: September 9th, I believe, as reading the press release that is in front of me. No, I don't have it in front of me. no, I guest star in one episode, but it was a really profound experience. It's like pretty amazing up there, and the people involved are pretty rock and roll.
3: Well, yeah, I'm hearing really good things about how people just love working on that production. How many days were you on set for?
22: I was there about 7 days because of the weather. It was like some of the worst weather you've ever seen. And I was shooting in minus 40 out on the ice.
3: Hang on. All right. So you're shooting out in minus 40. You've also directed episodes of Schitt's Creek. You directed a few episodes of Trailer Park Boys as well. Would this be the worst onset like weather conditions you've ever dealt with as a performer?
22: Well, no, I think Scott Thompson's moods and tsunamis is probably the worst weather conditions I've ever weathered.
3: Thank you for saying
22: yeah.
3: that. Yeah. I appreciate it. All right. So one more thing I need to chat to you about as well is this weekend, we collectively as Canadians are going to get to either sit down in a public square on a deck chair or set up our televisions on Saturday night at 7 p.m. And we're going to witness something that we all witnessed 10 years ago.
22: Yeah.
3: On the CBC, which was the very final live performance of the Tragically Hip with Gord at the front. Now, I know that you have a history with the Tragically Hip and Gord specifically. You directed the video for My Music at Work. Where were you 10 years ago when that last show happened? Do you remember?
22: Well, here's the truth. I couldn't watch that show. I'd gone to see the Hip on three shows of that last tour, Edmonton and Vancouver. And it was just like when it rolled around, it felt like it was too hard for me to watch that one.
3: Yeah.
22: So I'm actually going to watch it this time around.
3: What do you think you're going to be feeling when you're watching that?
22: Oh, it's a lot. Like I went to see the Hip musical. It's a Great Life If You Don't Weaken in Hamilton, and just crying at the power of their music and the legacy and like the poetry of all of that that keeps reverberating around all of our heads.
3: Is someone going to get a copy of the live record into your hands as well? Because that comes out Friday.
22: I guess one of my handlers will have to get me a copy.
3: Yeah. So from what I understand, I think I'm right in saying this, they recorded every single live show across the country and then picked their favorites from each city and then put them all on the record. So I think pretty much most of the cities they went to are represented on the record.
22: Well, that's great. And it was one of the best. When I saw them in Vancouver, it was like maybe the best rock show I've ever seen.
3: Yeah.
22: And I said that to Gordon. He said, really? It's like, so, yeah. And, you know, I'd seen them a couple times in the States and they weren't that good. They were a little bit shaggy. But no, they were rocking hard on that tour.
3: I'm so glad that you're going to be able to witness that for the first time. 10 years later, it feels like it was yesterday.
22: Right? No, it's just you snap your fingers and it's 10 years later.
3: Yeah. All right. Live Loud, September 10th, Massey Hall. Tickets are available. You're going to be hosting with Laura Ash. That's going to be a fantastic night.
22: It might be kind of fun.
3: Thanks for coming by. Great to meet you.
22: Thank you. Drax.
3: Bruce McCullough, thank you. Yeah, you can go to the Massey Hall website if you want to get tickets to this. Thursday, September 10th. It's presented by Matthew Perry House and Make Music Matter. 17 musical icons, one night only, like you just heard. MC'd by Lauren Ash and the great Bruce McCullough. More of the Alex Pearson Show next.
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1: All right, get ready to salivate. Can we talk food for a bit? I mean, we are spoiled for choice. We really are. It's just there's no doubt about it. If you're on Instagram, and as I discovered yesterday, I'm on there 11 hours a day. If you're on Instagram, you will see like influencers and food people. Like I follow this guy Metro Eats, Renique. He's been on this show with me before. He just goes around showing you great places where you can eat. There's no sort of wanker influencer sort of attitude around it. But I love learning about new places I can go to eat. Because here's the thing is you always hear this story, Canadians are broke. They can't afford anything. True. So when we do and can't afford certain things, we look for smaller luxuries. Luxuries that are going to cost us minute amounts on the big luxuries that we actually want. So we draw ourselves towards desserts and foods and the good coffee. And that's totally fine. Fill your boots. Joy Jeet and I in the past hour have discovered three things we need to eat. I don't know where to start. Do you want to start with, I'm going to save the thing you found till last because I think it's the most exciting. So can I go through a couple of different things here? And I think our friends in London, Ontario are going to absolutely love this. It was announced on Monday that Shake Shack are going to open the first Canadian drive-through restaurant, and it's going to be in London, Ontario. So for those of you that are like, I want that Shake Shack, but I ain't hopping out of my car, Shake Shack have got you. So they're going to open up that one. They're going to open up one in Oakville, another one in Burlington. Are you a Shake Shack fan?
2: Nope.
1: Why not?
2: I just don't. I never liked the burger.
1: You don't like the burger? You don't like the burger? You don't like the bread?
2: No, I don't like the burger.
1: Oh, why? You like the bread, though?
2: The bread is fine. It's not that difficult.
1: That's a potato bun.
2: But still.
1: Yeah. Have you been to Happy Burger? There's a few of those around the city.
2: I guess I have.
1: Yeah, Happy Burger's good. They got potato buns as well. There's one in my neighborhood, sort of down in Leslieville, like down at the bottom of Broadview. Ooh.
2: They're far better than Shake Shack.
1: Have you had In-N-Out Burger?
2: No.
1: Oh, you haven't?
2: We're about to have an In-N-Out chain in Canada, right?
1: No, we're not. No. In-N-Out said no. I'm pretty sure they've confirmed they're never expanding to Canada. They do occasional pop-ups. But not much more than that. I think Shake Shack gets it, right? Because I feel like I'm not treating myself well, especially if you go to the Shake Shack at Yonge and Dundas. Because once you order, put your name up on a big screen. So it embarrasses you that you've bought the burger. All right, In-N-Out Burger, what's the story?
2: No, that's what they said. That was a social media rumor, and they have clarified that they're not.
1: Of course it's a rumor.
2: Doing it.
1: Of course. So if you're in London, Ontario, friends, a drive-through Shake Shack, that's going to be so dangerous. The other thing that is opening, they're going to open up more. I haven't tried this yet. Have you tried Juicy Birds?
2: Oh, I love it.
1: What's so good about it?
2: So the thing is that they usually have chicken thighs. You can go for dark meat or white meat.
1: Okay. And look, I think chicken thighs are the superior chicken.
2: 100%.
1: Like,
2: 100%.
1: I don't want breast meat. It's so dry usually.
2: And only go there if you're looking for a cheat meal because it's deep fried and it's too good. So it's
1: deep fried and too good. How many stores have they got?
2: They've got almost, if I'm not wrong, more than almost 14 stores now.
1: And they're adding more.
2: They're adding more. And this one is opening in Toronto itself.
1: Fried chicken's the big deal right now, right?
2: Yep.
1: Have you tried different types? Because there's so much fried chicken. We got our standard North American fried chicken. Then we've got Korean fried chicken. There's Japanese fried chicken. What other types of fried chicken have you seen?
2: I've gone with the Korean one. I've gone with
1: Korean fried chicken.
2: The buttermilk fried chicken that, you know, these Juicy Birds and other places go for.
1: I think Korean fried chicken's where it's at.
2: It's too good, yeah.
1: It's so good.
2: But I can't have that flavor every single day, I feel.
1: We shouldn't be having anything deep fried every single day.
2: Exactly.
1: These are, as a heart attack survivor, Georgie, as someone that lives with heart disease, I can tell you, there's certain things you can't have. Like, I'm not allowed to have anything braised. All the good stuff on the Chinese menus are off my diet, which is just the stupidest thing ever.
2: Not even once in a while.
1: Oh, I do it anyway. Something's going to kill me. I'm not allowed to have fried chicken. Not allowed to have chicken skin. It's insane.
2: Okay.
1: I'm not meant to have a lot of burgers and fries, so I'm more of a salad and chicken guy now, which is very boring.
2: But you still do.
1: I love a burger. I love a greasy burger. Oh, my God. My favorite thing. All right. Can we get to the final thing? And I think this is the most important thing. And this may be the thing that entices you to jump in the car and go to the... Because it's already open, right? Opened on the 15th?
2: Yep.
1: You can. Is there any tiramisu fans in the audience?
2: Amy, I guess Amy.
1: Are you a tiramisu fan?
2: No, not me.
1: Is Amy a tiramisu fan?
2: I guess Amy is.
1: Yeah, okay. She's putting her hand up. You can now get, there's a place on Danforth Road in Scarborough. You can get tiramisu by weight.
2: And you can add different flavors to it.
1: Yeah. That's dangerous for the simple fact that I could very easily walk into that shop and say, can I get a kilogram of tiramisu, please?
2: Would you do that?
1: Yes, I would. Yes, I would. Can I get a kilogram? Like, a kilogram is not much.
2: You're kidding me, right?
1: All right, when you look at a quarter pound of burger, what's the quarter pound? The two patties of beef. The patty of beef. That's the quarter pound, right? So if you get like, can I get a pound of tiramisu? It sounds like a lot, but it's not really that much. Like, I don't think a pound of tiramisu is any different to like a pint of ice cream, right? Wouldn't that be about the same weight?
2: I guess so, yeah.
1: Are you going to go there? Are you going to take your fiance to the tiramisu by weight place?
2: I'm pretty sure that even she's not that big a fan of tiramisu. Oh. So,
1: I mean, no. I have to go here. How can you not at
2: so
1: this point?
2: So a pound of tiramisu would be somewhere around half a liter of okay. ice cream tub.
1: That is a lot. So it's 60 Danforth Road. You can scoop and McFlavors into one container for $9 per 100 grams. Okay, that's expensive. $9 per 100 grams, that's expensive. Because they get you at the grocery store. You know, some people are looking for a quick meal?
2: Yep.
1: And depending on the grocery store you go to, you will get absolutely stung at the checkout. Like, you could go to a Loblaws because you got the salad bar, and you might do some salad or whatever. It might cost you like $14, $15, and you're like, oh, that's expensive. It's a little expensive. But then you go to like one of the bougie grocery stores, like the Marché Leo or even Farm Boy in some cases. And you're like, oh my God, look at all of this delicious pre-prepared food. It's going to be $24. Thank you. Like, damn it. That's how they get you. They get you by charging by weight. But look, if you're gonna have a party, I would call ahead and be like, "Can I get 2 kilos of tiramisu, please?" I like straight up. I don't need to add any other flavors to it. I like tiramisu to taste like tiramisu. Like, what are you adding to it? What makes tiramisu better than it already is? Nothing. Well, you think you're gonna be able to add some raspberries or something? Is gonna like elevate the flavor? Just go with the straight up tiramisu. It's kind of like people who's like, I need to have pulled pork on my poutine. No, you don't. No, you don't. Just go with the classic.
2: Tiramisu was started as a classic flavor, but then as the seasonal fruits and seasonal things came into place, they came up with mango and whatnot.
1: Mango and whatnot, that's a flavor.
2: No.
1: What does whatnot taste like? You know what would be fascinating is if you did a search after this. Anyone on the internet, just type in, this should be able to find it for you. Just type in drawer of tiramisu. There is a chef on the internet who literally has a drawer in his kitchen that he pulls out, and it's just got one massive aluminum tub of tiramisu that he dishes out for his customers. God, I'm hungry. Stay there. More of the Alex Pearson Show coming up.
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4: They say Newfoundland weather is harsh. 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
7: Overnight rain passed by, although it's left a little bit of unstable air behind, so a mix of sun and clouds, still a risk of a shower popping up somewhere this evening and even into early tonight, but then partly cloudy and a low of 13. Drier air is coming, lower humidity tomorrow, a mix of sun and clouds still, but fair and 25. And Friday, sunny and 27 with low humidity. Looks good. Saturday, that comes right back with showers, chance of thunder, and 25. Tonight's low 13.
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1: I'm so bummed that I missed the two Oasis shows at Rogers Stadium here in Toronto when they played. I know that they're planning on adding a bunch more shows in 2027. I don't know whether they're going to come back to North America, but the discussion is, yeah, you should. And I think I have a feeling that they probably will. I guess they're just not ready to tell us what's going to happen. For context, for those of you that saw the shows, if you had gone to the first, I think, 10 or so shows in the UK and Ireland, they had Richard Ashcroft of Verve opening the shows. And there has been some suggestion as to whether or not Richard Ashcroft might actually expand his touring and open for Oasis on some other shows next year. I'd love that. I'll tell you this. Richard Ashcroft and the guys in the Verve hate each other's guts. They cannot stand each other. But Richard Ashcroft is the front of that band. He should be playing all those songs. We need to see him. The reason I mention this is just yesterday, I think it may be the day before, they finally dropped a trailer for the Oasis tour documentary. Maybe you heard it was coming. It's called Oasis Don't Look Back in Anger. It's going to have its big premiere at the, I think, Venice Film Festival, early September. And then we get it in IMAX on September 11th. And then it's going to be on Disney Plus and Hulu and Disney Plus in parts of North America. So if you are an Oasis fan, do you know anyone that went to the shows?
2: Well, I guess Greg did.
1: Greg, I remember he did.
2: Yeah, Greg did.
1: Yeah, I think he did. Did he take a day off?
2: I guess. I don't know if he took a day off or not, but he was very excited for that show.
1: So lazy. Taking a day off. You want the big morning show, man? You want to see Oasis? Sorry, you're pulling an all-nighter, bud. Here's the trailer.
12: Oasis was the world's biggest rock band.
13: The popularity likened to that of the Beatles.
14: The pop group Oasis is in doubt tonight.
1: Yeah, it's referred to them as a pop group. It's very odd. Put the word Brit in front of that, please.
15: Against brother.
16: No. We do get quite nasty.
17: Los hermanos Gallagher.
16: Liam started to see himself as a bit of a mad genius, but he's not quite grasped the genius bit yet.
18: He wants to be the man in charge. He wants to be the main man who's doing it.
19: Finally, after days of fevered speculation, they have confirmed they are reuniting for a series of concerts.
20: Most thought it would never happen, and some still aren't convinced.
1: It happened. And it was amazing. You know what I noticed? Because I'm right in the wheelhouse of people into of the age group that would have been into Oasis, and I was a fan as well. I wasn't as a massive fan as some of the people around me. Like, there's one guy that works for this company. I'll tell you what his name is. His name is Sean Tomko. He's the promotions manager of all of our radio stations in Alberta. So when you hear Shay Ganim on the radio, like the guy looking after the pro in the background, this guy called Tomko. Tomko is the biggest Oasis fan I've ever met in my entire life. How many shows do you think he went to on the last tour? Like when Oasis just played?
2: All of them?
1: Close. How many?
2: 90%.
1: 12. He went to 12 of those Oasis shows.
2: And there were 14 in total, right?
1: Yeah, and he went to most of the North American ones. Wow. He literally took a month off work to follow Oasis around North America. I mean, if you're a fan, the only other band I know that people do that for is the Grateful Dead. And Fish, yes, thank you. Dave Matthews Band. Oh my God, Dave Matthews Band used to do a weekend at the Gorge on the West Coast, just out of Seattle, and it would be 3 days. And yep. My friend Haley Cooper, who actually works for the Ford government now, she would go religiously every year. This was her thing. She's like, I'm going to the Dave Matthews weekend. I will not be disturbed. And some people just have that one band in their life that no matter when they come to town, they have to be there at the front of the concert seeing everything play out. Doesn't matter if they've seen that band 20, 30, 40 times, they just want to see them again.
0: Yeah, yeah.
1: What band have you seen the most?
0: Well, that was probably Dave Matthews, because I was down doing my undergrad in North Carolina when they were just a jam band. They were a college band in Virginia. So we were part of their circuit. They played on our college campus.
1: Oh, so you'd see them all the time.
0: Yeah.
1: So you would have seen in your travels then,
0: yeah,
1: Blues Traveler.
0: I was just going to bring that up.
1: Yeah.
0: There was a bar in Raleigh, North Carolina, called Standing Room Only,
1: yeah.
0: SRO, and it was Blues Traveler and Dave Matthews. And I remember my friend, Santos Chandra, was so into Dave Matthews that he would really travel a lot. And because of that, he became friends with them. And they were playing at the Virginia Military College or some whatever it was. And we got there early to go hang out with them by their tour bus. And that's sort of what they were. And don't forget, that was back when bootlegs were a thing. You know, there was no... they would let you plug into their board,
1: yeah,
0: right?
1: Yeah.
0: And so people would just trade bootlegs all the time because every show was different, and they jam out, right?
1: And the great thing about the Dave Matthews Band, they were smart like Pearl Jam. They recorded every single show.
0: Yeah.
1: And that's why now, if you're a Sirius XM customer,
0: yeah,
1: they have a whole Dave Matthews channel.
0: Oh, yeah. Yeah.
1: And it's just like live Dave Matthews in Raleigh, North Carolina.
0: Yeah.
1: Dave Matthews at Madison Square Garden, just mm-hmm. over and over and over.
0: You know, it was a very special time for that kind of music. Oh, what was another one? Oh, shoot. Remember Spin Doctors?
1: Yes!
0: Right?
1: Oh, hey, Joy G, can you cue up two Princes to end the show?
0: You want to hear like early 90s jam band,
1: what
0: Spin Doctors. Yeah.
1: It's so funny. Like, you're working over on the edge now. We play, like, obviously radio's changed so much in the past 10 years, that the format now is considered iconic alternative.
0: Yeah.
1: So, and I wonder why the Spin Doctors don't show up in the playlist.
0: Yeah,
1: when you'd listen to the radio in 92, 93, 94,
0: yeah.
1: Spin Doctors, Dave Matthews,
0: 10,000 Maniacs, that was a big one.
1: Yeah, that one.
0: Yeah.
1: Yeah, that's the one. Oh, that's a banger.
0: Yeah.
1: I think they still tour it too.
0: I bet they do. Yeah.
1: That was a huge hit. Do you remember that song or not? No.
2: I'm listening for the first
1: not
2: time.
1: Not on your radar. Yeah. I love that you're hearing that for the first time.
2: I like it.
1: What was the name of the record? I can't remember now. Because then I think, honestly, Counting Crows would likely fall into this as well.
0: Yeah, Counting Crows was up there. They were bigger, right?
1: Yeah.
0: But what else did you have? There was...
15: shoot. Yeah, it'll pop into my head in a second. But there was a bunch of those bands.
1: Did you see Oasis when they came through town?
15: I did not.
1: You did not. Would you see them if they came again?
15: I loved Oasis, but I don't, you know, it takes a lot for me to go to a concert.
1: Well, you went to an EDM show a few months ago.
15: I did.
1: Yeah. How was Black Coffee?
15: Oh, that was right? A great show.
1: Okay, so that is the thing, is like you have to make that decision, like which one of these things
15: let's be honest. I think we've talked about how I can code switch in terms of social status.
1: Yeah.
15: I'm so comfortable sitting at a Popeyes and enjoying a great meal. But if somebody wants to invite me onto their yacht, yeah, I know how to behave.
1: Do you bring the Popeyes onto the
15: yacht? Yeah, I would love to. But I know how to behave on the yacht,
1: yeah,
15: right? I know I don't belong on the yacht. I just know how to behave there. I can act as if I've been there before. And so I have an appreciation for the finer things, even though I don't need them.
1: Yeah.
15: And when we went to the Black Coffee concert, my friend set us up with a VIP suite and bottle service. And
1: damn, you got good friends.
15: I wasn't rubbing shoulders with Gen Pop. I was on an elevated perch.
1: Is that weird to sit in a VIP section and watch something like that? Yeah. I love those things.
15: I mean, in that moment, like I said, I feel like I belong there.
1: I did not earn it.
15: I appreciate it, but I feel like I belong there.
1: I worked for the Rogers Corporation for about 4 years, and part of that is that they had a box at Rogers Arena in Vancouver.
15: Yeah.
1: So anytime there was a band that matched our format, so Tears for Fears, right, The Cure, Depeche Mode, I got to sit in the box. I got to sit in the corporate box and watch my favorite bands from the 80s.
15: Yeah. I got offered seats right behind home plate for the Blue Jays game. Yeah. I'd never experienced a sporting event like this in my
1: life.
15: How
1: was that?
15: Well, first of all, I was on TV the whole time.
1: Yeah.
15: Right? The whole time. You've got so much space.
1: You can just imagine people watching. That's the guy. That's the guy from the
15: so
1: thing.
15: So much space. And then you go back and you have four, you go underneath the seats and you've got four completely different and distinct lounges that you can just access where they've got sushi and it opens at 9 or 10 in the morning. So you can go for breakfast and hang out all day.
1: I got to meet some new people.
15: But I appreciate all those as if I will never get to do it again because it's special, right?
1: It is very special. Yeah. Like flying first class on a plane for the very first time. For me, I knew that it was the first time was also the last time.
15: Yeah, I'd like some peanuts, please.
1: Yeah, you can get them yourself. They're freely available in the massive basket up the front. The Ben Mulroney Show on your radio coming up in just a couple of minutes here after 3 o'clock. Have a fantastic afternoon.

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7: Good afternoon. It's 3 o'clock from the

0: post on X that businesses need to see if progress was also made on existing sectoral tariffs on steel, aluminum, lumber, and autos. I'm Jacqueline Hansen.
1: Meantime, Prime Minister Carney is expected to brief his cabinet and premiers on the trade deal with the U.S. Carney will chair a virtual cabinet meeting and then hold a virtual meeting with this country's premiers to discuss the deal that appears to have averted a new round of punishing tariffs on Canada. Carney says on social media the deal reinforces the Canadian advantage and contains the best terms in each of Canada's most important strategic sectors. Most evacuation orders have been downgraded near Summerlin, BC, but wildfire officials say the destructive Bald Range blaze remains active and more growth is expected. The BC Wildfire Service says the forecast calls for high temperatures and shifting winds this week in the South Okanagan, while clearer skies are expected to reach already very dry fuels. A cold front is also anticipated to move through the area late Friday, possibly bringing stronger winds. The fire, which has destroyed or damaged roughly 150 structures, is still classified as burning out of control and is about 227 square kilometers in size. It's one of about 130 active fires burning across the province. The trial against Meta continues today after opening statements yesterday in which the tech giant was accused of luring teenagers and children onto its social media platforms. Meta is being sued by several state attorneys general who say the platforms have a negative effect on teens and children's mental health. Lawyers claim the company harvested data and hid the truth from the public. A former Facebook employee was called to the stand, testifying that teens are being exposed to violent and graphic content that was allegedly 100 to 400 times higher than what Meta is reporting publicly. As the last wave of mortgage renewals from the era of ultra-low interest rates comes, a new survey suggests most homeowners have been managing higher payments.
2: A Royal LePage report says mortgage delinquency rates in Canada remain remarkably low compared with other developed countries, though some households have felt stretched by the rising monthly payments. The survey suggests 38% of Canadians expect their mortgage to rise upon renewal, a drop from early 2025, when 57% of renewing homeowners expected their payments to rise. Among those anticipating a higher payment for the month, 76% said it would place financial strain on their households, and more than half said they would reduce discretionary spending to make ends meet. However, nearly three-quarters of those with an upcoming renewal said they would not be changing their living arrangements. John Kennedy, The Canadian Press.
1: And a heads up for you Jays fans, Toronto's six-game road swing continues tonight as the Blue Jays and Rays get set to resume their series. The Jays will hand the ball to Max Scherzer. You can hear the action on 980 CFPL beginning after 6:30. And coming up next, London Live with Mike Stubbs here on 980 CFPL.
3: Well, it's funny how things line up. Hello, everybody, by the way. Your friendly neighborhood Ben Mulrooney here on the show on this Wednesday. How are you doing there, Joyjeet?
4: I'm good.
3: Yes. Amy, how are you? And she got two thumbs up from her today. And a special shout out to Ed. You may know Ed from working on the Greg Brady show, Toronto Today, on with Greg Brady at 6:40 Toronto. He helped out today because it is day three of our detox from Intrepid. Wherever he is, whatever he's doing, we hope he's having a good time. But anyway, so yesterday, I was there was somebody who got into my feed, and because he didn't like my opinion, said that I was the dumbest Mulrooney. And this is a person whose swift descent into irrelevance, with a few stops, with some legal skirmishes, what he's done with his career is should be taught, is like what not to do. And, but he speaks very loudly and he speaks with, great conviction, and 90% of the stuff that comes out of his mouth or off his fingers onto the keyboard is an insult. He's a net negative. When you have a cancer growing in you like that, you got to get it out somehow. And he unleashes it on Twitter. But anyway, I'm the dumbest Mulrooney, and I put it to the test. I said, well, let's look at this. My dad was a self-made man who became prime minister. My mother fled communism. to build a family.

raised tens of millions of dollars for charities across Canada. I listed my sister's accomplishments, my brother's accomplishments, and my other brother's accomplishments. Like, yeah, I probably am the dumbest Mulrooney. And in the back of my mind, I'm thinking, still miles ahead of you, bud. I'll take that. That's like saying I'm the dumbest guy at MIT. So, yeah, there was that. But as I was listing my sister's accomplishments, she was in the process of padding her resume because it was just announced that RBC, the biggest bank in Canada, has hired Caroline Mulrooney as vice chair. So I got not one, but two bank vice chairs in my family. And except my brother points out he's a global vice chair. The Royal Bank of Canada announced the appointment of former Ontario Cabinet Minister Caroline Mulrooney as vice chair. In her new role, she'll report directly to the CEO. She told me today, and I was so happy for her and so proud of her. Every single thing that she has ever done, she does it 100%. She gives 100%. I'm speaking directly to the CEO of RBC. Congratulations, sir, on the single greatest hire that you will ever be responsible for. No one will ever show up to a meeting more prepared than my sister. No one will ever show up with more ideas, with more enthusiasm, with more compassion and empathy. Caroline Mulrooney is the single greatest sister that any human being could ask for. She's an incredible mother. She has been a phenomenal lawyer. She was a phenomenal investment banker. She was a phenomenal, God, it was so annoying what a kind of student she was. Do you realize the pain this woman caused me? I was 2 years behind her in school. And we went to a French lycée. French lycées don't operate in the structure of the North American education system, meaning they don't know about, nor do they care about the transition from high school to a Canadian university. Because as far as they're concerned, they're in France. So you go up to a teacher at one of those schools and says, hey, can you write me a recommendation? They don't know what that is, and they don't care to know, and they tell you to go away because they have to go smoke a cigarette before their next class. Well, my sister was having a tough time getting the teachers to do that. So the principal of the school wrote her recommendation. And the principal's recommendation read as follows. Caroline Mulrooney is the single greatest student I have ever encountered in my 35 years of education. Can I tell you what I wasn't? Anywhere close to that. And then I switched schools, and because of the switch from French to English, I ended up moving up a grade. And so now I'm only a year behind her. So she's getting into universities, right? And she applied to and got into Harvard, Yale, Princeton, Dartmouth, McGill, Cambridge. That Cambridge. And I'm sure a few others. And I went on the tour with her. And then I call my parents and I say, hey, it's time for me to go visit universities. And my mom says, no, you don't have to do that. And I said, why not? And she said, well, you've already seen all the universities. You've already seen all the universities worth going to. I said, I'm sorry. Are you operating on the assumption that I can get into Harvard, Yale, Princeton, Dartmouth, and so on? She says, well, Caroline did it, so you have to do it. Caroline worked so hard in high school, so hard that my mother would have to come into her room after midnight to tell her to stop studying. So I can't stop. I have to keep going. I don't believe I know everything yet. My mother had to tell her to stop studying. Do I give off the impression that I was that kind of student? Anyway, I eventually got into some half-decent universities that these days are a pretty big deal, but they were nothing compared to my sister. But then, you know, the road of life is long, and we end up in a place where I have nothing but positive things to say about my sister, who is such a positive force in my life. Everything she did in politics echoes that. And I am so happy for RBC for making such a fantastic choice. And yes, I am the dumbest Mulrooney. But like I said, I'm still not that other guy. I'm still not that other guy. We've got so much to get to today because
as we said yesterday, were we going to get a deal on tariffs? Well, yes and no. There are no tariffs, but I don't know if you can say what we have is a deal. There's like a 3-day reprieve to get a deal. What did we get? What did we have to give up? I don't know. A lot of the information that has come out thus far has been via social media by the president. So we're not getting a lot of information from the Canadian side, which is kind of on brand for this government. But listen, we're still in the game. I'm not here to judge because I don't know enough to judge. And so because of that, we are going to be looking at that story multiple times with multiple guests over the course of this show. We're going to talk about it, obviously, with Regan and Andy on our panel. We're going to be speaking with an energy expert out of Alberta about the implications, because the president said that Keystone XL could be resurrected, although we already know that he's been putting that into practice. I think the shovels are already in the ground on the United States side of it. And we're going to be speaking about it with our next guest, former Conservative MP Michelle Ferrari. She's going to be joining us for 3 segments because there's a lot to discuss. It's the dog days of summer, and yet there is so much to talk about politically. Obviously, we're going to start with the pausing of the new tariffs. And does that mean we have a tentative deal, or does it mean we still have work to do? A lot of angles to hit that from. We're going to be talking about the Fed's moving to repeal the EV sales mandate, which has left our automotive sector in limbo, not wondering what they're supposed to do, planning for the future. I'm going to ask a broader question to Michelle about, it feels to me like there is very little of value left of Justin Trudeau's legacy, the things he built or wanted to build. Now, there's some terrible parts of his legacy that we will be dealing with for a very, very long time. So we're going to be talking about that next, as well as the massive Churchill Falls agreement worth billions between Newfoundland and Quebec with an assist from the federal government. I really do hope that this is more than just a grand announcement. I do hope it is all, I hope it's worth $10 billion from the feds. So we're going to talk about that next and so much more. Don't go anywhere. This is the Ben Mulrooney Show from coast to coast to coast on the Chorus Radio Network.

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1: A mix of sun and clouds, still a little bit unstable after the passage of a couple of weak cold fronts, and there is still a chance of a shower popping up someplace, and even a rumble of thunder, but that kind of goes away late this evening and overnight. 13 the low, and then more stable, lower humidity air comes in. Mix of sun and cloud tomorrow, sunny on Friday, highs of 25 and 27, and the humidity lower. Saturday, though, showers come back, maybe a thunderstorm, high of 25. Tonight's low, 13.
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15: Welcome back. And let me tell you something. Typically, the standard operating procedure is when you get a guest, it's one segment. But if a guest is going to travel in and sit face to face, they get at least two. And I'm very fortunate to get three with my next guest, former Conservative MP and online firebrand, Michelle Ferrari. Thank you so much for being here.
16: Oh, thanks, Ben. I have to say I cheated a little bit. I have a son going to college.
15: Oh.
16: So we're here looking at the
15: congratulations.
16: Housing. Yeah, thank you.
15: That's fantastic.
16: You. And kind of weird. So walking down the street and all of a sudden this guy goes, Michelle? And I'm like, yeah. He's like, it's Integrity TO. It's Daniel. And I'm like,
15: oh, wow.
16: Random.
15: Yeah.
16: Random.
15: Yeah. Well, yeah. That's how so many connections are made
16: right.
15: These days, right?
16: Yeah.
15: And you put your face out there every day that people are going to feel like they know you. Huh.
16: Yeah. Well, you know that.
15: Yeah.
16: You know that very well, Ben.
15: Yeah. No, you and I were talking before this started. We don't have to get into the details of it, but I'm just shocked with people who can't. I would be very boring to follow if what my opinions were predictable, right? And you know, we were talking about the Justin Trudeau with the plunger and the singing, and I said it on this show and I said it on Twitter that I probably would do the same thing if I saw my kid was cutting out on their own and doing something of their own, and I got excited for it. Like I'm not going to attack the guy for that.
16: Well, you lived it, Ben, and I think you have a different perspective, as do I, watching my own kids. Listen, I am no fan of Justin Trudeau, as many people know, from a policy perspective. I was one of the very vocal people that went at him and called him, you know, many things in terms of how he ran our country. But him singing to his son's song in a hardware store, good for you.
15: Yeah.
16: Like, I just don't understand why we care. But I also think it's why we can't have nice things, if I'm going to be really honest with you. Because it's like, oh, we're going to obsess about Justin Trudeau dancing in Katy Perry's video. I don't care. Yeah. I don't care. Yeah,
15: and I don't care either. But somebody said something on Twitter. The imagery, I think, is quite apt. They said the reason it bugs us and the reason people still they push back when somebody says, what do you care? He's a private citizen now. He's living his best life. Mm. And that I subscribe to that. You know, private citizen living. Absolutely.
16: Right.
15: However, I have to give this guy a point. He said, it's like somebody burning down your house and then driving through your neighborhood day after day after
16: day. Oh, so I don't want to look at it and I don't want it shoved down my throat. Stop putting it in front of me.
15: Yeah.
16: But this, again, this is why we can't have nice things, because people feed the beast. And the more they feed it, the more they show it. And it's like, I don't care. I want to know about how my kids are going to be able to afford a house or how we're going to not have zombies on the street walking downtown Toronto.
15: Did you see any today?
16: I did. But I will be honest with you. Peterborough might be like worse in a lot of areas.
15: We talked about that.
16: And it's really shocking to me. Like, as somebody who grew up in a small little town of Peterborough and Duro, and you never saw a homeless person, you would come to the city, right? You come to Toronto and it's like, oh, there's a homeless person.
15: Yeah.
16: And now I'm not worried for my son, because he's actually been so conditioned to what is normal, but shouldn't be normal in this country. It's terrible.
15: I see it. It's everywhere now. It's not a downtown problem.
16: No.
15: It's in residential neighborhoods. It's on the subway. It's in small towns in the GTA. It's everywhere.
16: It's a humanitarian crisis.
15: Yeah.
16: Like, I think that's the word I use. And I really hope whoever is running for council municipally, like even the Ontario, big mayor powers or whatever they're called, that acronym, I can't remember, for them to come out and say, listen, we have to do intervention now. Like we've moved, everybody's moved. Like it didn't matter where you sat. It's like, we can't keep doing the same thing.
15: There's a whole bunch of them here in the city of Toronto.
16: Well, there are a whole bunch in Peterborough too.
15: Yeah,
16: but I mean, like, the normies.
15: But these are the same people who during COVID looked down at the truckers saying, I follow the science. Mm-hmm. And okay, well, follow the science on this one then. Because the science is, and if you can't follow the science, follow your eyes and follow your ears and just notice that there are people whose lives are being lost.
16: I just don't know how we get back to baseline until there's accountability.
15: Yeah.
16: And like when you see that, I always say it wrong, Blacklock's
15: reporter.
16: Yes, she's amazing, Holly. This report where she's showing that they openly went after businesses to tell you that you were part of the convoy. Like, meanwhile, you have IRGC terrorists.
15: Oh, yeah. No, it's okay.
16: Like, you know all of this, Ben.
15: I know.
16: And so
15: I know.
16: It's like we're just feeding each other. But I mean, it's just really, really tough for a country to heal.
15: Yeah.
16: When
15: you're
16: you were pitted against your neighbor.
15: Yeah. All right. Well, let's look at the glass as half full for a moment.
16: Mm-hmm.
15: And I think we have to look at it as half full, because I don't know if it's we don't know what we don't know.
16: Right.
15: And last night we all went to bed wondering if we were going to get hit with those tariffs by Donald Trump. Apparently got a 72-hour reprieve. Business does not like uncertainty, so it's more uncertainty. When I woke up, I started doing research into the analysis that was being done, and it seemed like any information we were getting was coming from the Americans. We weren't getting much. We weren't getting much from the Canadians.
16: Bingo.
15: And that seems to be par for the course. We've got Where is it? I want you to play number 18, Kate Harrison. This is what
16: Kate the Great.
15: Yeah, she was on my show yesterday. Here's what she said after this came down.
12: So again, we're continuing to get, and it's been a pattern now, more information from the USTR than we do from our own trade representatives around the table. And I think that given the last campaign was about this, the Prime Minister put his hand up to lead this negotiation and to do this job. Canadians are owed more transparency from our government, not the government south of the border, about what it is we've actually committed to.
15: I mean, there's a difference, it feels to me, Michelle, between what we need and what we're going to get. And the reason there's a big difference is the poll numbers. This prime minister has been given a long leash from the people to do what, I mean, they trust him. They trust him. There's so many people out there, they just instinctively trust him, I think blindly in certain cases. How do you see it?
16: Listen, I have a different take on polls. The poll said I was going to win. So I also was with my dad. I did a video on this. I don't know if you saw it, but I was with my dad one day. I've never met anybody who's been polled. So I'm with my dad one day. We're in the car and the phone rings. And they're like, this is a poll. We're asking about how you feel about politics. And my dad's about to hang up. And I go, no. Yeah. Please leave it. I want to know what they ask you. Yeah. I want to see how they lead you and all of this stuff. So my dad stayed on the phone, and my dad, being my dad, answered them all. And it was like, do you like Prime Minister Carney? Blah, blah, blah. And so he got off the phone and he said what he said. And it made me think, the people who are answering the phone, how many people do you know answer the phone?
15: Oh, yeah. But see, listen, I get where you're going 100%. But that was the argument behind why the polls were going to be wrong in the last election. Because young people don't have landlines.
16: And they also don't vote.
15: And old people have. Yeah. So
16: there's that.
15: Right. So
16: I don't know. I guess what I'm just saying is it's really hard to tell, because this absolutely every decision is made based on what is the poll.
15: Yeah.
16: Right. Like, I think when you look at hanging on to power, I think that's it. I think the point that you've made, as well as Kate, is 100% correct. We are getting more information.
15: Yeah.
16: Like, so when you look at the two statements side by side, Donald Trump's statement, and he mentions Keystone specifically, then 20 minutes later, whatever it was, Carney puts out his statement, and it's like words. It's like Ron Burgundy, loud noises. Yeah. Like,
15: it's because he doesn't have to. Like,
16: right.
15: But we're at some point, the rubber's going to meet the road, and we're going to see exactly. But in the meantime, he's got 72 hours to get to a deal. But Kate also said something else. She said that the issues that are being talked about today are the same ones that were being talked about in October. And Canadians deserve a full accounting of what has been going on since then. Why did we find ourselves 72 hours before? And yes, a BS tariff scenario.
16: Right.
15: He's a hell of a negotiator. I mean, he created a fiction to put another barrier in front of us, so we'd have to give some stuff up today, and we're going to have even less leverage when it's time to renegotiate USMCA.
16: They don't have any incentive to change what they're doing, Ben. Like, I think you've answered your question in the answer. So if I'm Mark Carney and I'm the Liberals and the polls are telling me that I'm doing great, why would I change? Why would I offer more information? Yeah. Why would I do anything? I clearly have no incentive to do anything different. And the hate that people have around Donald Trump continues to be the fire in which feeds the Liberals. Yeah.
15: All right, well, I've got you for a while here, so don't go anywhere. We're going to continue our conversation on the tariffs, as well as, I think, that something that could be some good news, this massive summit that Mark Carney says could bring in as much as $500 billion investment into the Canadian economy. We'll talk. We'll see. Is that just another performance by a Liberal government, or is there steak with the sizzle? We'll be right back. Well,
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15: So I'm in conversation with Michelle Ferrer. We're continuing talking. It's a general walkabout that we're doing today of political stories. And I think we're very happy to wake up and know that the economy doesn't have another gut punch of tariffs. But that the fight's not done. The fight's not done. And we don't know what we did to avoid those tariffs, what we gave up.
16: I don't think the Liberals know what they did to avoid those tariffs.
15: I've said it before, and I have to say it all the time, because we live in a world where you get you have to defend yourself for things that you didn't say, because people like to infer whatever they want. I want him to succeed.
16: Right.
15: I want this government to succeed. I want them to hit it out of the park.
16: Right.
15: But keeping Canadians abreast of negotiations and tactics and trade-offs, I think, is responsible and the right thing to do.
16: Listen, I actually sat exactly how you sat, probably around May of 2025 after I lost the election. And I was like, okay. Yeah. So he won. Like, you know what? He's got this impressive resume. Maybe I'm wrong. Like, maybe he is going to come and he's going to, he's going to separate himself from the Trudeau era. He's going to be this breath of fresh air. Right? Yeah. We're going to go back to Chrétien days. We're going to go back to, like,
15: God, I can't believe I'm saying it. I miss Jean Chrétien.
16: Right? We're going to go back. I don't know. And so I thought that. And then I'm like, oh, No, yeah. No, no, and no. Yeah. And pattern recognition, I say this all the time, pattern recognition will save you. Like anybody who recognizes, it's like, I feel like it's just Groundhog Day. It's just like rinse and repeat. And it's because the voters, they kind of let it happen.
15: Yeah. Well, we get the governments we deserve, right? And the people are never wrong. Those are two concepts that explain a lot.
16: Right.
15: But I thought if when he won, I was like, okay, well, my side didn't win. And that happens. It's fair game. But I thought if there's anything that I'm looking forward to is that this numbers guy, this pragmatic, no BS kind of guy is going to, whenever a stupid headline shows up about, a program cost overrun or incompetence at the cabinet level. He was going to haul them into his office and he was going to fix it immediately. Like, we're not doing this anymore. We're canceling this program. We're not. But I haven't seen that. I have friends who say, well, he's very busy. But he's got a staff and there's a pretty big bureaucracy. Like, you can delegate those things. I thought
16: he's not a delegate.
15: Now, that being said, and this is what we can talk about here is I thought he was going to clear cut more, but I'm now looking at this EV mandate repeal, which is, it's a year late. It should have come on day one, right? And for those who don't know, there was an EV, 100% of all cars and vehicles sold in Canada under Justin Trudeau in his fantasy land. We're going to sell every one of them was going to be 100% electric by 2035.
16: You have nowhere to charge it.
15: Yeah.
16: But hey, good luck.
15: By the end of this year, it was going to be 20%. We're nowhere near that. And our automotive industry, which is already rocked by upheaval, was sitting there wondering what was going to happen. Do we continue down this path? And well, we're going to keep looking. We don't know yet. And we're going to try to balance it with some other stuff. Finally, they saw the folly of waiting. And also the numbers dictate sort of what people's preference is. And they're going to repeal it now. But again, it's this slow, plodding, I don't know, careful approach.
16: But it's also when you read the fine print, it's the same thing they did with the carbon tax, Ben. So it's actually still there.
15: Yeah.
16: So Ellis Ross, I don't know if you can pull it up. He did a post on this and the way he wrote it, it's actually still in there. So the EV mandate is like redistributed into something else. So it's like they repackage it, right? So when we were sat in the House of Commons and the Liberals would go at us and be like, the carbon tax doesn't increase the cost of anything. They would say the planet's going to burn. I don't know if anybody remembers Mark Holland losing his mind about that.
15: Yeah.
16: That was one of the weirdest days in the House of Commons. And then it comes out and Mark Garrettson does this post. He's a Liberal whip and he says, we're going to get rid of the carbon tax because it's going to make affordability better. It's like, well, which one is it, folks? Like, what are we doing?
15: Oh, I know.
16: And so now they're going to put the industrial carbon tax. So it's there. It's just they put it in a different, it's like it's cooking the books in a lack of better term. And so I think they're doing the exact same thing with the EV mandates because ideologically you have to follow what they believe, which is why I think Mark Carney is in a very strange predicament with this Keystone. If Trump has said that it is going to use Keystone,
15: and he has, and he's already been building it right south of the border,
16: right?
15: So if you believe the president, then they are talking about shovels in the ground in Canada to connect the American portion to the Canadian. If the first shovels in the ground for the first pipeline built under Mark Carney is a north-south pipeline, that's going to be really hard to explain away to the elbows up crowd. But also to everybody else there. I think there was cross party support for the idea of diversifying our economy. And if we want to stand up to the Americans, the best way to do so is to sell our natural resources to other markets as well. East, west, and east of Calgary and west of Calgary. Like of Alberta. That's what we wanted. If the first one is this, I don't know how you explain that.
16: Oh, he's in a situation. Hence his statement said nothing about it. And you know, it really paints the picture of like I hate it in the world, but like what if, you know, you had a government in 2021 when Biden administration was like, we don't want, like, and they had to stood up and they had to vocalize, like, where would we be? Like, if we'd already had this leverage, like I say this on repeat a little bit, but Donald Trump truly gave Canada a mirror to say, what are you doing with yourself? What are you doing? Yeah. And like him or hate him, it doesn't matter. If this guy's going to be the reason we're going to get our resources developed and oil developed, I'll take it.
15: And it took Donald Trump to get a Liberal government to invest in the military. And this, to his credit, from what I understand, and I don't have a deep understanding of it, not only are they investing in the military, but it seems like they're also building out a military-industrial complex that can create businesses and spur its own economic development. And if that happens, and big if it happens, I think that's a net positive.
16: I think it's the pattern we've seen is there is an incompetence at the bureaucratic level, which is dictated by the minister. And so you can say the thing,
15: yeah.
16: Like Mark Carney has figured out that saying we need to build. We need to build Canada strong. We need to build our resources. But then nothing really happens. Hence, I'm a little bit concerned about, you know, the latest huge announcement with Newfoundland and Quebec. It sounds really, really great.
15: Yeah.
16: But.
15: Yeah. Well, we're going to talk about that one on the other side of the break. But before we. Oh, what's going on here? Before we do, I want to ask, like I said, not a lot of clear cutting from the boneheaded decisions that from his predecessor, but I'm struggling to put a patchwork of policies that were enacted under Justin Trudeau, that he was proud of, that are surviving the test of time. I don't think there's a whole lot left besides the signing of USMCA. I don't see a whole lot of Justin Trudeau's legacy intact today.
16: Well, I think they're social programs they are hanging on to, but they're trying to fade them into the background. Yeah. So I was obviously critic to childcare. So childcare comes up a lot from where I sat. This was their flagship key issue, right?
15: Yeah.
16: And it's crumbling. However, you can tell it's causing internal tension within the Liberal Party because Minister Patty Hyde is like, okay, we've got to keep on with this flagship. Yeah. Every province, regardless of political affiliation, NDP, they are all falling. They are all crumbling because there's ideological shackles on it. And so I think that's a really big piece when you're looking at what is standing the test of time. And I think there's tensions and fractures inside the Liberal caucus for exactly that reason.
15: Well, and on the environmental file, that's a big one too. When he signed the MOU with Alberta, there was, you had those 13 members of the
16: caucus.
15: Funny
16: how much coverage that got media.
15: And they were anonymous. And I said, no, we deserve to know who they are because I'm not suggesting this is a revolt. They're not suggesting it's a revolt. But if on the very first move on natural resources, this was the reaction. What happens if Keystone becomes a reality? Then that 13 becomes 26, and they're not just frustrated, but they're angry.
16: Right.
15: Right. Or maybe not. All the more reason for us to know who they are, so we can talk to them.
16: Right.
15: Right. And to me, it's a symbol that he didn't have his ducks in a row when he got elected leader. It was not the team that he wanted, and he's trying to rebuild the plane as he flies the plane, and that could. That could cause him issues. Not to say he's in any trouble at all with the people, but within his own party, especially that environmental wing, he could end up having some trouble. All right, we're going to take a quick break. More with Michelle Ferreira when we come back. I really want to believe that this is massively good news between Newfoundland and Quebec, announcing a new Churchill Falls agreement that's worth billions, could be creating tons of new clean energy. We'll talk about that next. Don't go anywhere. This is the Ben Mulrooney Show.
0: When it comes to barbecuing, we know what we're doing. So come on into Porky's.
1: What's new in barbecuing this year? 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
3: Overnight rain passed by, although it's left a little bit of unstable air behind, so a mix of sun and clouds, still a risk of a shower popping up somewhere this evening and even into early tonight, but then partly cloudy and a low of 13. Drier air is coming, lower humidity tomorrow, a mix of sun and clouds still, but fair and 25. And Friday, sunny and 27 with low humidity. Looks good. Saturday, that comes right back with showers, chance of thunder, and 25. Tonight's low 13.
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15: Welcome back, and very, very glad to be in person and in conversation with former Conservative MP Michelle Ferrari. Really glad that you stuck around. This one is good news. I know my good friend Seamus O'Regan, whom I worked with. He was the first one of my first colleagues and co-hosts in television.
16: Hard not to like Seamus, even though he's a liberal. I used to tease him. I'm like, Seamus, you're a conservative in disguise.
15: Listen, I don't know if I'm responsible, but I introduced him to Justin.
16: Oh, thanks for that, Ben.
15: I introduced him to Justin. I feel like I'm responsible for all of this.
16: Seamus is a very hard guy not to like.
15: Yeah, he's a wonderful, wonderful guy. Yeah. And I saw his video where he was walking around huffing and puffing.
16: Oh, yeah, I saw that,
15: I was like, he's doing his best impression of being 50 years older than he is. But you could tell, and he'd been working on it for a long time. Yeah. And he's a Newfoundlander through and through. Yeah. And this is a very big deal. So Mark Carney, as well as the Newfoundland Labrador Premier and the Quebec Premier, announced a transformative clean energy agreement surrounding Churchill Falls. This is a huge, huge investment by the federal government, because that was the problem. That was the sticking point, right? They couldn't find a way to bridge that massive gap. Mm-hmm. And so the taxpayers coming in on that. The scale of it is huge, because it's going to yield enough electricity to power every home in Toronto, Montreal, and Vancouver combined.
16: Wow.
15: And it's clean energy. And I think Seamus said it was orders of magnitude more significant than the Hoover Dam.
16: Wow.
15: Right. So it's a big, big deal. My question for you, though, Michelle, is as I was reading about it and learning about it, I'm not pretending that I am an expert beyond just the things I read. But when I heard that the government came in with that $10 billion investment, so why would the private sector not been called upon, or why wouldn't they have jumped at being part of something like this?
16: Well, I think you've just identified what the kink or the, you know, the kink is. And I think this is the same thing I think we've seen with the Alberta-Ontario agreement, right? It's the same kind of thing. It's like, why, where are, and why is the government doing this? Yeah. Where is private sector? Because private sector is always going to be first in line when there's an opportunity, right? They're always the first in line. Like you, I am hopeful, but, you know, I think even my my AI at this point is, what's the word I'm looking for? Pessimistic. Because I put it in and I'm like, okay, like this looks probably like the best thing I've seen. Like, quite frankly, because build, baby, build and clean energy. And they're like, but there's nothing stating to enforce it at this point. Yeah. Right. And so is there something with Quebec? Is there something with jurisdiction that is prevented or permits or something? I don't know either, Ben. I'm not going to proclaim to be an expert on this at all. But I think your question is, again, the crux of why this hasn't happened and what is preventing it. Like, if we look at permitting from the past, this is the number one issue. Like, I can't remember what the one guy's name is. I can't remember. But anyway, it was like he basically was like, the reason we can't build is because of the government.
15: Yeah.
16: And so it's like,
15: Well, I've said it before. When Mark Carney created the Major Projects Office, and I heard someone at the Hub say this, that was a recognition, that was an admission by the government that the Trudeau-era regulations and red tape were killing the economy.
16: Right.
15: And rather than get rid of those things, they created a VIP access door into a fast track that only liberal insiders would control. Right. Yeah. That's what it is.
16: Right.
15: And because otherwise, if everything was great all over the country, then you wouldn't need a major projects office.
16: Correct.
15: And they created it admitting that everyone who doesn't go through that door is just going to be stuck in the morass of red tape created by the Justin Trudeau liberals.
16: It's like they solved the problem with more of the same problem.
15: Yeah.
16: And it makes no sense. And once you see it, you can't unsee it.
15: I know. And by the way, nowhere in this did I read that this went through the major projects office. It seems like this is a major project. This is an infrastructure.
16: Seems like it's the major project.
15: So why is this not going through that? And is this going to be subject to the regulatory burden that everybody else seems to be subjected to?
16: I would think that there are. Listen, I think you always have. You know this, Ben. There's always somebody who's not going to like something, right? So when you're looking at Alberta and First Nations and you're looking at all these kinds of issues that are coming into play, then permitting. Yeah. To me, my spidey senses with Churchill Falls is Quebec.
15: Yeah.
16: I mean, even you saw Leader of the Bloc come out.
15: Yeah.
16: So that to me is a very big red flag of like, there's a barrier in place. This isn't everybody at the table going yes.
15: Yeah.
16: And so that in itself is a problem.
15: Well, and it's going to be really interesting. Like a lot of political horse trading is completely par for the course. It's how stuff gets done. Like you had the premier yesterday talking about that Quebec's red line was hands-off supply management. She said that's our red line. We will not let anybody come for that. And so I wonder whether there's some understanding that if you give on one, you're going to have to take on another. If you're going to be celebrating this, that we came through on the Churchill Falls thing, then maybe you're going to have to allow us to tweak supply management. I
16: think you're onto something. And I think if you are a politico, which I think a lot of people who follow you are, timing of when you make an announcement.
15: Yeah.
16: Look over here. Look over here.
15: Yeah.
16: Very important.
15: Mm-hmm.
16: You know, the EV mandate. I really think Mark Carney was bracing Canadians for impact. I think he's known the writings on the wall of what this lack of trade negotiation is going to be. Stellantis obviously sees the writing on the wall. Yeah. They're already saying we're thinking we're going to pull out. So he does this kind of EV mandate. Oh, yeah, look over here. We're helped. Look at what we're doing that's good. Don't pay attention over here. Churchill Falls, the timing.
15: Yeah.
16: Mm-hmm. Mm-hmm. Very weird. And so I think once you understand the game of how politicians with not good intentions use distraction, it becomes more and more evident.
15: Somebody I trust who's very smart, knows the ins and outs of Ottawa very well, said, look, if the prime minister has to give and cave on supply management, he still has 2.5 years to shower Quebec with money to get back in their good graces in time for the next federal election, which Quebec, we know, is central to a liberal victory. And right. so, so who knows? I don't
16: Look
15: know.
16: Look how far the conversation has went, even in 3 months, Ben, on supply management. 3 months ago, you couldn't even say it, right? And now you have Sylvain Charlebois, who's kind of like, I would say, the whistleblower, the guy who's erupted this conversation.
15: Oh, yeah, he said it on Brad's show.
16: This is what I was going to say to you. And so I think we have
15: Remind people what he said.
16: Well, he said they're throwing out millions of liters, millions of liters of milk. Yeah. And he said, we can't talk about supply management. And it's like, but we ever, it's the thing.
15: Yeah.
16: It is the thing. And so now, like, I remember when I first got elected and it came up and I was like, and it's like everybody in the house is like, ooh, because it was political suicide.
15: Yeah.
16: So it's amazing how the public and content creators and people can move the needle. Like, with to loop it full circle to harm reduction.
15: Yeah.
16: Like, you couldn't say, we need to intervene and get these people treatment. Like, that was crazy talk.
15: Yeah.
16: Now it's crazy to leave them there.
15: Yeah. Yeah. Well, Pierre said today, I believe he said, look, the Americans subsidize their farmers to the tune of tens of billions, if not hundreds of billions of dollars a year. We take care of our dairy farmers the way we do. It's called supply management. They don't have a name for theirs, but they're doing the exact same thing. And therefore, we should stand with our dairy farmers, and we shouldn't cave on that unless they're going to give on their farm subsidies. And I think look, I've got opinions on supply management, but based on what I'm hearing from politicians, it ain't going anywhere unless Donald Trump really wants it to go somewhere. So so I think Pierre's logic is sound.
16: Well, I mean, I think the fact that people like Jason Kenney come out and go, we don't need supply. I'm like, what is happening? Yeah. Where are we right now?
15: Yeah.
16: You know, like that was forbidden fruit. And I remember when I first started going down this road to understand it, because I didn't when I first was elected. And I was like, what is this? And then it was like, shh, shh, we're not talking about this. Yeah. And I'm like, okay, like that's your first red flag that it's not operating properly.
15: Michelle Ferrari, thank you so much for being here. If people want to follow you on socials, where can they find you?
16: Instagram, Michelle Ferrari Canada. My website's michelleferrari.com. I'm on Facebook. I'm on that what do we call X now? Twitter. It's just a cesspool of everybody's bad days on X.
15: Thank you so much. Enjoy the rest of your week.
16: Thanks, Ben.
15: And Edmonton, I hope you had fun with us today. Come on back. We'll do it again tomorrow. When we come back, I'm getting the band back together. Andy Gibbons and Regan Watts are going to join me for our own take on some of these stories and so much more.
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27: Good afternoon, it's 4 o'clock from the 980 CFPL newsroom. I'm Mike Hodges. OPP have seized over $1 million worth of drugs and weapons following a trafficking investigation. An investigation was launched in April of this year after Lambton County OPP received information regarding suspected drug trafficking on Walpole Island First Nation. On July 17th, officers searched a pair of homes in London and seized a significant quantity of illicit drugs, firearms, stolen vehicles, and other evidence related to drug trafficking. Three people from London are facing numerous charges. U.S. President Donald Trump says a new wave of hefty tariffs on a host of Canadian goods

0: cabinet meeting and then hold a virtual one with premiers to discuss the deal that appears to have averted a new round of punishing tariffs on Canada. Canada U.S. Trade Minister Dominic LeBlanc and Chief Trade Negotiator Janice Charette met earlier today with their American counterpart, Jameson Greer, in Washington. A spokesperson in B.C.'s South Okanagan says they have not received clearance to allow residents of a small rural community to return home. Regional District of Okanagan Similkameen's Eric Thompson added on a live stream last night that the damage and destruction around Falder and Meadow Valley are extensive. He said crews and equipment are still on the road in the community. The regional district has said about 110 structures in the Falder and Meadow Valley areas were destroyed or damaged, while 40 are in the district of Summerland. A new survey reports that homeowners are managing higher mortgage payments despite concerns over the cost of living. It comes as the last wave of mortgage renewals from the era of ultra-low interest rates approaches. The Royal LePage report adds that mortgage delinquency rates in Canada remain remarkably low compared with other developed countries, though some homes have felt stretched by rising monthly payments. The survey suggests 38% of Canadians expect their mortgage to rise upon renewal, a drop from early 2025. 50% of renewing homeowners expected their payments to rise. The trial against Meta continues today. Yesterday, the trial began with opening statements where Meta is accused of luring teenagers and children onto its social media platforms. Meta is being sued by several state attorneys general who say the platforms have a negative effect on teens and children's mental health. Here's more from ABC's Kana Whitworth.
1: In a statement, Meta reiterates its record in protecting teens before it became a legal issue and calls the AG's claims limited, adding the states have no proof they were misled. CEO and founder of Meta, Mark Zuckerberg, does plan to testify about introducing time management tools and age verification, which the company acknowledges is an industry-wide challenge.
0: And a heads up, the Blue Jays will hand the ball to Max Scherzer tonight as Toronto gets set to continue their road series in Tampa Bay. The Jays took yesterday's opener and now sit just half a game back of an AL wildcard spot. 980 CFPL will call the action beginning after 6:30. And let's get you back to London Live with Mike Stubbs here on 980 CFPL.
2: A little bit today. Come on, sit around the table. Grab yourself a glass of wine. I've clearly had a few. Kidding. I got a guest with me who's, I don't know where he is right now, but he's in. Are you in New York?
3: I am in New York in the West Village at the corner of West 11th and 6th Avenue. My
2: so friend. That's Regan Watts, a good friend, a great friend and good friend of the show, founder of Fratton Park and senior aide to Finance Minister Jim Flaherty. Look at him. Look at his dedication to the Ben Mulrooney show, that he would stop what he's doing. I guess you're there, what, for your Mayor Mamdani Appreciation Day?
3: Well, look, I can't say that, but we are international, Ben. The Ben Mulrooney Show does cover news abroad, and I'm happy to be here in New York on the ground, checking out socialist New York's experiment and seeing how bad it's going.
2: And let's also say hello to the third leg of this table, Andy Gibbons, the principal at Wallgate Advisory, former VP at WestJet. What are you drinking there, Kim?
4: I'm drinking coffee, but the ink isn't even dry on this trade deal, and Regan's elbow's already down in New York.
2: Amazing. No? Well, let's jump right into it. Regan, let's get the nomenclature right. Do we have a deal, or is it a reprieve, or is it a plan to keep talking?
3: Well, so it's a good question, Ben, and I think Canadian industry and Canadian media and Canadian politicians are all asking that question, and it's still out there. We're getting some details from the United States Trade Representative in the White House and President Trump, and he's done a couple of press briefs today. What is not clear, and I think what's happening right now is the Prime Minister is meeting with his cabinet, and then in about 25 minutes, he'll be meeting with the provincial premiers. What's not clear is what's actually in the details. And so let's wait and see. What is clear, though, is that there was progress and the threat of 50% tariffs on about $25 billion worth of Canadian goods was averted. And lo and behold, the Prime Minister was able to continue being the Prime Minister when he was on vacation last week, taking some downtime. It's incredible what can happen with these things called smartphones. So I think we're moving towards a deal. We'll find out more details, I suspect, in the next couple of hours. But the government appears to have made progress. And for that, we should tip our chapeau.
2: And of course, I want him to be successful too. But I was listening to Kate Harrison, who pointed out that the issues that are still being broached today.

0: Andy, are issues that were nuisances and problematic for the Americans in October. And I think it's fair to wonder what was discussed between October and today, and why we found ourselves where we found ourselves.
1: Well, I think not much was discussed, which was the big problem. I mean, the Canadian media were asking Dominic LeBlanc when he was coming in and out of meetings, how are you feeling today? So there hasn't been a lot of scrutiny, Ben. I don't know if you agree with this observation. We've really lacked information from our Canadian political media about what's actually happening, not happening. We're getting it from American news outlets about what's happening. But I think people are going to be so relieved if there is a deal that the details of the deal are going to be, I've never been more irrelevant for our psyche.
0: Yeah.
1: I think people are just going to be elated. Like, let's see, Ben, for example, is this deal going to be put on the floor of the House of Commons for debate and a vote?
0: Yeah.
1: Let's see.
0: Yeah.
1: Probably not, right?
0: Okay. But Regan, you know, you've worked in the halls of power. The fact that we're getting so much information from America and from Donald Trump, and look, he's a known fabulist. What he types isn't necessarily a reflection of reality. But the fact that he brought up Keystone XL, I think, is an interesting thing. And the fact that it was not echoed by the Canadian side, what do you make of that?
2: Well, I suspect that the reason the Canadians have not been providing much detail is they're still trying to get stakeholders informed. You know, this trade discussion involves, we think, dairy, we think autos. Obviously, oil and gas is tantamount to this. And so I think part of the delay on the Canadian side, to give them the benefit of the doubt, and I think you need the Prime Minister does deserve some grace here, because the deal was just announced less than 24 hours ago, pardon me, is they need to inform people on what's happening.
0: Yep.
2: You know, we'll see. Andy's point is right on whether this deal will be debated on the floor of the House of Commons. I think it should be. When your father negotiated Canada-US Free Trade Agreement and then NAFTA, those were debates that were had in public halls and in the people's house. And I think the same should apply here. But we'll see what shakes out. It's still very, very early to see. But in terms of Keystone XL, Ben, wouldn't it be something that if Mark Carney and Donald Trump were the ones who actually got that pipeline built, you know, and we had other prime ministers who certainly tried their best and worked across the ideological divide, it would be a heck of an achievement for the Prime Minister of Canada named Mark Carney to have got KXL built. But again, that remains to be seen. But we know the president cares about it. He has mentioned it more than once.
0: Yeah. But let me say, like, I think all three of us in this conversation would be very happy if that happened. Mm-hmm. However, the last time our Prime Minister did something like that we endorsed, which was the signing of the MOU with Alberta, the next day or a few days later, there were 13 frustrated anonymous members of his caucus who wrote a letter saying that they were disappointed because of what they saw were attacks on the environmental flank of that party. I wonder if something like this is going to stoke that fire, and that friction could become a fissure. And Andy, I wonder what you think.
1: I think not so much in this instance, Ben, because people have given Carney so much grace and have so much confidence in him, but more, they want him to succeed. They don't really want, like, they are not, I don't think our national appetite or his caucus's appetite is to really question him at this moment, but it's going to be interesting how they communicate this deal, because they have taken shots at America. Mm-hmm. They have said a deal is invaluable. They have said you can't trust a deal. They have diminished the value of a deal, but the business reality for our country is that our economic future is tied to theirs, period, the end. It is the most important thing.
0: Yeah.
1: So let's see if they parade. Like, are they going to parade it? Are they going to mute it?
0: Yeah.
1: What's their posture going to be like on this deal?
2: Ben, wouldn't it be something if not just KXL was done, but there was a strengthening of Canada-US ties, which is something that it appears is going in that direction, whether it's critical minerals, oil and gas, aluminum, steel, or other items? Wouldn't it be something, and I think it needs to be acknowledged that the Prime Minister of Canada, to Andy's point, and his cabinet have not been, they've been taking gratuitous shots at the United States from time to time, or the president. And I'm not sure that's the type of thing that I would advise doing, but it's happened and it is what it is. But amazingly, you know, the Prime Minister gave that speech in Davos where he talked about the New World Order. And the prime minister appears to be playing a game of chess where not only is he trying to consolidate allies of the middle powers, but he's also deepening the engagement we have with the United States in key strategic and economic sectors. It really is quite an interesting public policy issue that, you know, the prime minister might be able to do two things at once here, which is deepen the U.S. integration and strengthen our relationships with allies around the world.
1: Well, I mean, some rupture.
0: Yeah, that's a hell of, I'm really, Regan, that was something to behold what you just put forth there. Wow.
2: Well, I'm not purring because I'm in New York and I want to be mindful of what happens to cats in this town. But you get my point, which is he might, if he can get Keystone XL done and strengthen the U.S. relationship after, you know, a challenging period and build allies with Europe or Australia or Asia, it's a heck of an accomplishment.
0: Yes, of course it is. Regan, of course it is. But if you're telling me, if when all is said and done, after all the talk of diversifying our markets and strengthening Canada's position with our biggest trading partner by selling our oil abroad, by going east-west and going to the West Coast and the East Coast and selling all of it around the world, if you're telling me that the first shovel in the ground as it relates to a new pipeline is north-south, I don't know how you can message that in a way that is consistent with everything that precedes it.
2: Other than the prime minister's a pragmatist.
0: Oh, jeez, oh my God. I mean, have you been taking yoga? Because you are twisting yourself into a pretzel to make this guy look good. I am so impressed.
2: I think it's the impact of the left-wing West Village and the time I'm spending in Mandami's, New York. And I cannot wait for the YouTube commenters to come at me.
0: Oh, my God. That was impressive. My goodness. All right. The Pilates look good on you, my friend. Okay, we're going to take a break. But when we come back, Andy's first up to talk about, I think, something we all want to be a success that will probably be a success. So we're going to get to the nuts and bolts of the Churchill Falls agreement worth billions. Don't go anywhere. This is the Ben Mulrooney Show.

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1: Down to 13 tonight. Nice sleeping, although we still have some instability left to late today with a chance of a pop-up shower out of this mix of sun and cloud. There shouldn't be very much. 13 tonight then, and 25 tomorrow, a mix of sun and cloud with lower humidity air coming in and more stable too. Friday, sunny, low humidity, 27. Saturday, cloudy, showers, maybe a thunderstorm, higher humidity, obviously, 25. Tonight's low 13.
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1: Welcome back. And given the fact that we're talking Canada-U.S. relations with a pause in the 50% tariffs that were threatened by Donald Trump, we've got 72 hours to figure out what to do next. It's only fitting that I've got one of my guests. Andy is in Canada, and my other guest, Regan, is in the United States. Andy, you want to say something else?
2: No, I was going to say that I think we should be talking about, we'll be talking about this a lot, but I think the key question here, Ben, is was this deal available to Canada a year ago or not? And if it was, why don't we have it? Like, what actually happened here? And I don't think we should second guess the prime minister. Everyone's going to be happy with this moment.
1: Yeah.
2: But that's a key question. I think he's going to have to answer that fair and square.
1: Yeah.
2: And I know everyone's going to applaud him, and Regan's going to be purring and say he plays 5D chess that no one's ever even imagined. And, you know, he actually wrote Sun Tzu and all of these things. But you know, I think there is some scrutiny and some questions that do need to be answered about this.
1: I think that's fair, Regan. If Canadians want those answers, I have to assume that there's some sort of paper trail of documentation that could one day be unearthed by way of an industrious journalist doing a freedom of information request.
3: Oh, very much so. And I expect that the access to information requests have been filed. Global News's David Akin, J. David Akin, is a prodigious ATIP filer. And it wouldn't surprise me if those requests have already gone in. I mean, look, the Prime Minister will have to explain the deal to Canadians and why it is in the interest or the national interest of Canada if a deal is in fact had. That's fair ball and fair game. My point is, you know, part of what the Prime Minister's appeal for many, many Canadians is his enormous experience and credibility on the international stage. This may be his first trade agreement that he's negotiated, but this is not the first time the guy has worked with major leaders on consequential files. And maybe he knows a thing or two about how this works. We shall see. But one thing's for sure, Tim Hodgson, who is the energy minister, who was down in Houston earlier this year meeting with the Department of Interior Secretary of the United States government, obviously was up to something, because with Keystone XL being back on the map, Minister Hodgson also has some things that he should be taking credit for if it indeed comes back as a live project. And clearly the Carney government has been up to more than maybe people were aware of based on these reports.
1: Yep. Well, and one thing that they were certainly working on domestically was this tripartite deal between Newfoundland and Quebec, and with a massive assist by the Canadian taxpayer to build out what I believe Seamus O'Regan referred to as orders of magnitude larger than the Hoover Dam. This is a huge, massive energy project, clean energy project, we should say, and I hope to God it's a home run for everybody. But when I was reading about it, and Andy, I promise you, I don't know enough about this to make a judgment one way or the other. But one thing stuck out to me, that there was this, they'd reached loggerheads and couldn't move this forward until the federal government came forth with a $10 billion investment. My question is, was there no appetite by the private sector to be part of something like this?
2: Well, I'm with you in that I don't know enough about it for the private sector, but there's two observations I made. And I did watch Seamus's video, and it was really well done. Is number one, could this have happened in this way had Donald Trump not stoked fear or talked about annexation or whatever? Like, so can Canada and Canadians get big things done? Yes, that's a big example of that. And I think the difference is the leadership of the Prime Minister. Yeah. When it comes to big deals and financing and bringing people around the table, he's doing that. Now he comes off the heels of a prime minister that was a disaster in that regard. So, you know, that's helping him. But it's too bad. If I was in PMO, I would have wished this Churchill Falls deal was next week so that I could have a clean story. But it is a significant thing, and all roads lead to the prime minister's leadership. He deserves full credit.
1: But Regan, one thing that I missed in learning about this, did this not go through the major projects office? It feels to me like this is right up the alley of that department.
3: So this deal updates a longstanding agreement between Newfoundland and Canada and the province of Quebec. There is actually, and Andy's point about Donald Trump, President Trump, pardon me, is precise, but not for the reason Andy thinks. What this deal allows Quebec to do is to export more clean energy to the northeast of the United States, which allows Canada to be a better partner to the United States, to deepen that integration and supporting our U.S. neighbors. And so Quebec will make money on the export of that energy. Newfoundland will make more money on the production of the energy at Churchill Falls. As I understand it, it is a loan guarantee, not a $10 billion check. But having been around public finance long enough to know, I do know that a $10 billion loan guarantee might as well be a $10 billion check. It almost always is the case.
1: Yeah.
3: The other thing, though, that needs to be mentioned is that Tony Wakeham, who was the premier of Newfoundland and Labrador, ripped up the deal when he first got elected. He said, this isn't good enough for Newfoundlanders. And so he renegotiated the deal. He appointed an expert panel to take a look at it and say, you know, is this the right thing for us to do? The expert panel wasn't sure. He bowed ahead anyway, to Andy's credit, with the prime minister leaning in and showing leadership. And so, you know, it is still not a final agreement. That's one of the fine details that needs to be written in. I'm sure the gremlins in the YouTube comments will point this out. It's not done. It's not done. Well, they're right. It's not done. So it's a statement of intent as much as anything else. But you have the province of Quebec, which is going into an election where the PQ are currently leading.
1: Yep.
3: And a strengthened argument for the Federalist in that province as to why a Federalist government should lead the provincial government. And this has all come together on the back of Tim Hodgson, who is the energy minister, who was the lead federal minister on this, the prime minister, and two premiers who recognized they could strengthen the country building a big project with some federal money, obviously, in there. And then back to the thing I talked about earlier in the first segment, giving us an opportunity to be better partners to the United States by providing more clean, reliable energy and electricity to the Northeast.
1: Well, it also looks, Andy, like that bet by the Premier of Newfoundland paid off, because as part of the arrangement, Newfoundland and Labrador residents are going to get a 15% rebate on a whole whack of their energy. It's going to result in almost $400 a year in savings just from that one thing. If you're looking to do a victory lap, at least in one province, about abating the affordability crisis, that's a pretty good data point.
2: Yeah, big win for Premier Wakeham. You should have him on your show one day, yeah. Ben. I mean, it's an incredible story. And I did note that the ratepayers are getting that rebate. If I the person who didn't have a good day is the Liberal leader in Newfoundland and Labrador.
1: Yeah. Yeah.
2: Politically, it's great news for the province, but tough one for him. But just the appetite to get things done. If you had gone back, you know, a sort of an interim premier of Quebec, right?
1: Yeah.
2: A newly elected premier of Newfoundland, Labrador, and they got an historic deal done. But you have to contrast it with Western Canada. Why can't David Eby and Danielle Smith have a similar moment? Why, you know, we should be able to roll out these projects of national significance.
1: I mean, don't get me started on
2: EB. Anyway, it needs to be asked, right?
1: Well, I mean, listen, the simple answer is he hates Canada. It's honest. And by the way, I don't come to saying something like that lightly. I've now watched enough happen in that province. That man and his merry band of lunatics in that party hate Canada. I see it it's evidenced in the words they use, in the living documents that are treaties, which is a simple ratchet up of it. We're going to give you this and we're never going to stop. What do you want from us, First Nations? And by the way, good for them for getting what they can. What would you like from us? Well, we'd like the kitchen sink. Why don't we give you the house? How about we start by giving you the house? And then it includes a kitchen sink. I mean, they hate Canada. And so when you have an Alberta premier that wants to build Canada and one that literally wants to destroy it, hard to get them to see eye to eye. Last word to you, Regan.
3: Well, and yet, despite Premier Eby's loony left policies, he continues to be the most popular leader in that province. And it tells you something that the state of our politics, certainly in the left coast, which has always been a bit more extreme than the rest of the country, what will sell there may not always be in the interest of Canada. But Premier Eby is looking after his own backyard, and that shouldn't surprise anyone.
1: He's not looking after his own backyard. He's giving away the entire house. Guys, thank
3: His
1: you so
3: much. His own political backyard.
1: Yeah. Okay. Let's see. All right. Got to say, we got to go. Thanks so much. Enjoy New York. Okay. And we'll see you guys next
3: week. I'm going to enjoy Mandami's backyard. We'll see you later.
1: All right.
2: Enjoy the grocery stores.
1: All right. I'm so glad to have my next guest on the show. I've got David Knight Legg. He's a policy expert. He worked with Jason Kenney. Super insightful on all the stories that we've been talking about all day. Don't go anywhere. This is the Ben Mulrooney Show. Carol was excited.
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0: The Ben Mulrooney Show.
1: Well, welcome back. And so many of the top stories that we've been talking about all day on the Ben Mulrooney Show have an energy component to them. And I didn't have anyone on my list I want to talk to more than our next guest, David Knight Legg. He's a policy expert, and he worked for Alberta Premier Jason Kenney. Kind enough to join us. David, thank you so much for being here.
14: Hey, great to be here, Ben.
1: So let's go around the horn, because the three big stories as I see them are the fact that the president in saying that he was pausing the 50% tariffs, and we've got 72 hours to figure our way out of this. He referenced Keystone XL, which most Canadians thought was dead and buried, although the Americans, I believe, started work on an American portion of it recently. And I wondered what you thought of that, because the silence on our side of the border, it's either deafening or it's telling.
14: Well, I think it's telling. I think, unfortunately, the grievance that the Liberal Party decided they would engage in with the United States has set us back in a lot of ways. But one of the most important ways it set us back is that we're not having a really important national conversation in Canada about all of the leverage that we have in critical minerals, and particularly on energy. So the Americans went ahead, it's now called South Bow Bridger, but they went ahead and mandated that back in April. They're looking at it. That helps them get back long reserve life assets in Alberta, which is a critical part of their entire strategy. And they've made it clear since November 2024 in Stephen Moran's paper on restructuring the trading order that they're going to integrate security, energy, and trade globally. And they're going to deal with every country bilaterally and on a sector-specific basis. And so the relationship they've got with Canada, since a certain former prime minister ran the Shamrock Summit and set us to deep integration with the United States economically, which led to 40 years of outrageous prosperity for this country. And at the time, when Prime Minister Mulroney did that, he was challenged about his patriotism by John Turner. And then he went on to win that election and made a very critical point, which is this is the biggest opportunity Canada has to have privileged access to the largest market in the world that takes three collar goods. And that was the biggest opportunity we had generationally. He sealed it. It's now almost 40 years later, but we're back to that same kind of liberal conservative divide, where the temptation on the liberal side is to treat it as a grievance contest and be elbows up. So in October, we had a deal that was being negotiated, and we've decided to delay that. And now Trump invoked the 338, Section 338, and brought us back to the table now under duress.
1: Yeah. It's going to be very interesting.
14: Things can get done, and Keystone XL is one of them.
1: And I don't know if you overheard my last conversation, but it's going to be a really interesting circle to square if our elbows up government that was hell bent on diversifying our trade partners, if the first shovel in the ground under this government is a shovel to build a north-south pipeline. I don't know how they explain that. I mean, of course they will, and a lot of Canadians, enough Canadians will accept whatever answer comes from this government. But it doesn't fit with the narrative that we were sold in the election campaign. But we don't have to talk politics. So we're talking energy.
14: Well, that's okay. That's okay. I mean, it's great for Canada. It's great for the United States. Yeah. You know, when I worked with Jason, we originated the KXL discussion in the States and got that built back up again. It had been canceled under Obama, and we backed reigniting that. And this is, you know, it's like Zom's coming back. But this time I think it'll get done at South Bow Bridger, and it'll be great for both countries.
1: Agreed. Let's move on to the something that this prime minister should have done on day one, I think, was repealing the EV mandate. I mean, Justin Trudeau had this cockamamie idea where everyone was going to buy an electric vehicle by 2035, and he was going to mandate that into reality. And people just were not buying them at the rate that made that a viable option. And consequently, our automotive sector was hit with a really big headwind. Now, it's been over a year since this prime minister has had the power to do something about that. Why now?
14: Look, I think performative green policy always runs into physics and chemistry at some point. You know, it just does. And increasingly, I think post-Ukraine, where Germany and the UK have really been hit hard by energy decimating, unfortunately, the middle in those countries and also killing the German Mittelstand. You just had a fundamental mugged by reality moment for most of the green movement across Europe, and that's affected completely. Every aspect of that is now being recalibrated. ESG has totally disappeared from banking, except for a few places in Ottawa where they're still hoping to hang on to pieces of these sort of green mantras or dogmas. But the problem that they run into with EV mandates is that people just don't want to buy them. And I think what they tried to do to resurrect is they made an even deeper mistake in order to defend that sort of environmental consensus within the liberal left in Canada by doing a deal with the Chinese. Mm. And that carries its own problems because EVs are like large iPhones on wheels. You know, they're data-driven assets that send as much data as they receive. And the problem with the Chinese is they are very intent on data assets inside the country. Those won't be allowed into the States for a lot of reasons. Yeah. And that also deepened the problem that we've got in being the only country, you know, connected to this whole EV thing beyond just the market failure aspect of spending $50 billion on something that no private capital would support. And they're doing the same thing now with satellites and launch pads and other things. The problem with the EV mandate is that it tied us into a country that we are the only other country that's doing retributive tariff strategy, China and Canada. And the difference in Canada retributive tariffs is we don't have manufacturing dominance, a massive domestic market to sell into, or multilateral options. Mm-hmm. So in a lot of ways, I think EVs reflect more of an ideological sort of intuition in the left, the Liberal Party, than it does anything that relates to what's happening in markets or what's happening in the real world. And they will be dropped. It's been dropped. Not before it took a toll on our industry.
1: Yeah. I mean, we got that automotive industry has enough issues to deal with a self-imposed nonsense mandate by a Canadian government. That's one of those. You got to get out of your own way sort of situations. I only have about 2 minutes left, so I'd love to get your take on the Churchill Falls announcement, because I struggle to find a criticism of anything that brings two provinces together, expands our clean energy footprint, and seems to drive energy prices down for the consumers in Canada, and allows those who are selling it in Canada to as an export to sell even more.
14: Yeah, no, that you can't look. Sometimes the great thing about being mugged by reality is suddenly it took Nixon to go to China. Yeah. You know, you need a liberal prime minister to decide that we're a global energy superpower. We need to have an east-west pipeline. We need Churchill Falls. Loving it.
1: Yeah.
14: You know, it's so good. It's like if the energy consensus needs to come from our brothers and cousins on the left, good news.
1: Yeah.
14: You know, because it's just good for the country. It's good for our you know, that north-south pipeline under South Bow is going to happen sooner than the east-west pipeline, because Canada still gets in its own way on just about every front. Yep. So I think there's a lot more work to be done. But look, you can't spend all your time being politically antagonistic every time good things happen, or this prime minister or Tim Hodgson does the right thing.
1: Yep.
14: I think they're the best ones to do it, because you know, once the Liberals start running pipelines and creating massive energy infrastructure, let's just stay out of the way.
1: Yeah, exactly. Yeah,
14: it's fantastic.
1: Yeah, it is.
14: It's just fantastic.
1: Yeah. Well, I'm glad we could
14: have some things we can celebrate collectively once in a while. You know, there's enough punch ups to go around.
1: I agree. And I'm glad we ended on a high note. David Knight Legg, thank you so much for being here. Really appreciate your insights and your opinions and your thoughts. And please come back anytime.
14: Will do, Ben. Take care.
1: All right. When we come back, one of our great, great friends is finally back from his road trip across this great country. Craig Baird, the host of Canadian History X. He took the long road home, and today we're talking about the road to Avonlea.
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20: From the 980 CFPL Weather Center, here's John Wilson.
21: Mix of sun and cloud could still produce an isolated shower or two. The air is rather unstable and still a bit humid behind last night's cold fronts. There were two of them. 13 tonight, partly cloudy. The humidity starting to go down tomorrow, partly sunny and nice. And 25, and Friday, sunny, beautiful, low humidity, 27. But it's up again on Saturday with showers, chance of a thunderstorm, and 25. The weekend doesn't look all that grand. Sunday better than Saturday. Tonight's low, 13.
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1: What a long, strange trip it has been for our next guest, the host of Canadian History X, the professor himself, Craig Baird, has returned home after, I'm going to ask him how long it was, but it was a long trip, wasn't it, Craig?
33: It was 45 days on the road, driving every single day, staying in campgrounds each night. Definitely a very, very long trip.
1: How many kilometers was it?
33: 17,000.
1: And did you have 17,000? I mean, people wonder why it's so hard to govern this country. I mean, you go to Europe and you can go through three or four countries in a few hours. You can't even get through half of Ontario in that time. Any vehicle issues while you're on the road?
33: The only thing that I had was with my RV. I was outside North Bay, and as I got gas, I went to start the vehicle, and it didn't start. And what had happened was one of the battery cables had come loose. So once I tightened that, I was fine. But that was the only issue that I had the entire time, which is pretty great considering how far I drove. I mean, like you said, it took me 4 days to just get through the Canadian Shield. Yeah. You know, Canada is immense, and you never really realize it until you drive it. Because flying, you can do in a few hours.
1: Yeah, yeah.
33: But driving it can be be an ordeal.
1: Yes, it's an active experiment in how much you love your country.
33: Exactly. Yeah. Yeah.
1: Well, I'm glad you did it. I'm sure you're better for it. And so congratulations and welcome home. Let's talk about this week's episode, Road to Avonlea.
33: Yeah, so Road to Avonlea, I think it's something that a lot of us remember growing up. I grew up with three channels, so it was kind of, you know, it was one of the things that was on. If you wanted to watch TV, that's what you watched. And it aired from January 7th, 1990 to March 31st, 1996, so about 91 episodes. And it was created by Kevin Sullivan, who produced through Sullivan Entertainment, but he was the one who had also brought, I can't remember her name now.
1: Who are you looking for?
33: The book.
1: Oh, Anne of Green Gables.
33: Anne of Green Gables. I cannot believe I couldn't remember that.
1: I honestly thought you ever seen the movie Daryl?
33: Yes.
1: Data analyzing robot youth life form and a human being with a computer for a brain from the 80s. I just assumed you had that same brain.
33: I've been reading the book and writing an episode about Lucy Maud Montgomery, and for some reason I just could not think of Anne of Green Gables. But yeah, he was the one who brought that to the television in the 1980s, and it was this huge program. So it showed there was a lot of interest in the work of Lucy Maud Montgomery, and this eventually led to the creation of Road to Avonlea. It was set in the fictional community on Prince Edward Island called Avonlea in the early 1900s, with the central character being Sarah Stanley, who was a wealthy girl from Montreal, who came to live with family and was, of course, played by Sarah Pauley. Mm-hmm. And she lived with the King family. And even though it was set in Prince Edward Island, a lot of it was actually filmed in Ontario.
1: That's right. I remember that.
33: Yeah, in Uxbridge. Yeah. And it was incredibly popular. It broadcast in 140 countries and won numerous Geminis, four Emmy Awards, and actually had some pretty big name guest stars like Christopher Lloyd and Faye Dunaway and Stockard Channing. And when it eventually ended, there was a television movie called An Avonlea Christmas, which broadcast in 1998, but is still, you know, very fondly remembered. A lot of people still watch it. I believe you can stream it through one of the services, and is something that a lot of people really enjoy. It's kind of, for me, it warped my view of Prince Edward Island as this place where everything was slow with, you know, carriages and such, because that's what I was exposed to growing up.
1: But okay, so let's level set for a second. So was Road to Avonlea, was it, were these original books by the author of Anne of Green Gables?
33: Yeah, so these were based off of specifically the story Girl and the Golden Road. So they were set within that world. I guess you could call it like the Anne of Green Gables multiverse.
1: Or so it's
33: the,
1: spin-off.
33: Cinematic universe.
1: Yeah,
33: exactly. And so even though Anne of Green Gables or Anne Shirley didn't appear in Road to Avonlea, it was all very much connected. And a lot of the actors who appeared in Road to Avonlea were actually also, it appeared in the Anne of Green Gables miniseries that had aired in the 1980s.
1: Yeah. So when I was young and these shows were on, and they were so definitionally CBC, to me, when I think of Canadian TV shows in my the quintessential Canadian TV show, it's always a period piece on the CBC, because there was so much love and attention, and these shows were the gems of that network, that I can't think of anything else. Like that to me was Canadian TV back then.
33: 100%, absolutely. The Road to Avonlea or the Beachcombers or things like that.
1: Beachcombers, that's coming back, by the way.
33: Is it?
1: Yes, I read about that. Yes. Oh, yeah. I read something about that. It's coming back. Hey, let's listen to a clip from this week's episode of Canadian History X, Road to Avonlea.
2: Art critics called her work primitive. Some said it as an insult, others as a compliment to the new and emerging folk artist, unconstrained by the trends of the era. But Maud Lewis just painted things that made her happy, and she wanted others to feel happy too. And sometimes people bought art as an act of charity. Journalist Sandra Finney wrote of her mother would often stop by Maud's house, buy some paintings for $2, and take them home. Her mother had no interest in the art, she just wanted to help a neighbor. The paintings never hung on a wall, instead they were burned in the fireplace. Finney estimates her mother burned about $100,000 in collectible art. Now, despite doing very little promotion, people seemed to always be pulling over to her little home to buy art. Two of her biggest supporters were Claire Stenning and Bill Ferguson, the owners of the Bedford Art Gallery. They showcased Maud's work and did their best to increase her exposure. They tried to get Ma to charge more for her paintings, but she always refused. She worried that changing too much would destroy the market and tourists would no longer stop by. As customer demand increased, she painted the same types of artwork repeatedly. She said in a CBC interview, quote, "I put the same things in, I never change. Same colors, same designs." Cats were always her favorite subjects, and her feline friends were featured in hundreds of paintings, if not thousands. And as she continued to paint, Nova Scotia's best-kept secret refused to remain hidden for much longer.
1: So just point of order and point of clarification. I was wrong. I put false information out there. It is not the Beachcombers coming back, my friend. It is The Littlest Hobo. Seth Rogen. But in checking my fact, I noticed that I think this is the stock and trade of the CBC. They followed the same playbook as they did for Road to Avonlea. So they had themselves, they went after Anne of Green Gables, they did Road to Avonlea, and then they had an Avonlea Christmas. Then CBC did The Beachcombers. Then they did a remake called The New Beachcombers, and they finished it with A Beachcombers Christmas.
33: Yep, absolutely. Yep. Well, I'm looking forward to the Littlest Hobo at the very least.
1: Yeah, but these are shows that are ripe for the pick and ripe for the reprise and the remakes, don't you think?
33: Oh, absolutely. There's so much nostalgia tied to it that people want to watch those. I mean, it would be great if all of those were available just to stream. I think The Littlest Hobo is actually available to stream on Crave, but, you know, things like The Beachcombers or something like that, it's, you know, I think a lot of people would really enjoy that just watching the original.
1: Yep.
33: Or getting something that's an update.
1: Oh, it was announced in late 2022 that there is an animated Beachcombers reboot that was pitched. I don't know if it happened, but... yeah, there you go. I think in this time where people are claim they've got more Canadian pride, lean into this stuff. Absolutely. I mean, take advantage of it, whether it's actual pride or simply reskinned anti-Americanism. Who cares? Get people to watch Canadian TV.
33: Absolutely. We have some really great shows from our past that I think would be really great to watch again.
1: Last thing. What would it take to get you back on the road for an extended period of time?
33: Probably not that much. I actually really enjoyed traveling. I don't know if I would do that long of a trip. I kind of like to focus on one province each summer so that I can see a lot more rather than rushing through. So I think that's probably what I'll do from this point on is just explore each province one per year.
1: Well, I'm glad you made it home safely. And thanks so much for checking in with us today.
33: Oh, thanks for having me.
1: Craig Baird, the host of Canadian History X. All right, we're going to take a break. Thank you so much for joining us. And just a reminder, if you want more of our show, we put out a podcast. We post on Instagram and X and on YouTube and on the TikTok machine. We're everywhere because that's where you are. Coming up for our Toronto audience, obviously, we have the Mandarin giveaway. And because we're in election season, I am going to be speaking back to back with two city councilors who are looking to keep their jobs. So we're going to find out a little bit more about Lily Cheng and James Pasternak. Don't go anywhere. This is the Ben Mulrooney Show.
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21: 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From the 980 CFPL newsroom, I'm Mike Hodges. Provincial police have arrested three people from London in connection with a drug trafficking investigation. Back in April, officers began investigating after learning about suspected drug trafficking on Walpole Island First Nation. OPP then recovered a significant amount of illicit drugs after searching two homes in London on July 17th, including suspected fentanyl and cocaine. Officers also seized multiple firearms, vehicles, and other evidence related to drug trafficking. The total value is estimated at over $1.28 million. Prime Minister Mark Carney is about to lay out the details of a trade deal that appears to stave off the U.S. threat of 50% tariffs. Carney is scheduled to meet with Cabinet before holding a virtual meeting with Canada's premiers. U.S. President Donald Trump paused for 3 days his latest tariff threat on $28 billion worth of Canadian goods, pending finalization of the deal. Conservative leader Pierre Poilievre says his party is relieved at the news of a trade deal and is ready to help. President Donald Trump's decision to pause proposed 50% tariffs is being welcomed cautiously by some in Canada's business community. Here's Jacqueline Hansen with more.
29: The CEO of the Canadian Federation of Independent Business says

0: week in the South Okanagan, while clear skies are expected to reach already very dry fuels. A cold front is also anticipated to move through the area late Friday, possibly bringing stronger winds. The fire, which has destroyed or damaged roughly 150 structures, is still classified as burning out of control and is about 227 square kilometers in size. It's one of about 130 active fires burning across the province. As the last wave of mortgage renewals from the era of ultra-low interest rates comes, a new survey suggests most homeowners have been managing higher payments.
1: A Royal LePage report says mortgage delinquency rates in Canada remain remarkably low compared with other developed countries, though some households have felt stretched by the rising monthly payments. The survey suggests 38% of Canadians expect their mortgage to rise upon renewal, a drop from early 2025, when 57% of renewing homeowners expected their payments to rise. Among those anticipating a higher payment for the month, 76% said it would place financial strain on their households, and more than half said they would reduce discretionary spending to make ends meet. However, nearly three-quarters of those with an upcoming renewal said they would not be changing their living arrangements. John Kennedy, The Canadian Press.
0: And a heads up for you Jays fans, Toronto's six-game road swing continues tonight as the Blue Jays and Rays get set to resume their series. The Jays will hand the ball to Max Scherzer. You can hear the action on 980 CFPL beginning after 6:30. And let's get you back to London Live with Mike Stubbs here on 980 CFPL.
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3: A mix of sun and clouds, still a little bit unstable after the passage of a couple of weak cold fronts, and there is still a chance of a shower popping up someplace, and even a rumble of thunder, but that kind of goes away late this evening and overnight. 13 low, and then more stable, lower humidity air comes in. Mix of sun and cloud tomorrow, sunny on Friday, highs of 25 and 27, and the humidity lower. Saturday, though, showers come back, maybe a thunderstorm, high of 25. Tonight's low, 13.
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12: This is London Live. My name is Mike Stubbs. When you get a parking ticket, you don't tend to celebrate like it's somebody's birthday. You don't tend to celebrate at all. Everybody knows that feeling where maybe you have parked too long and you come back and there it is. It's under a windshield wiper. It's right there. It's right there on your windshield. Or maybe you played the game and lost. You thought, I'll just go in for a couple of minutes. And the couple of minutes turned into a 10-minute conversation. And the 10-minute conversation resulted in a piece of paper under your window that had a number on it that you now must pay because you did not observe.

0: observe the rules, because there are rules. And as much as we talked about yesterday on the show that it would have been nice if all of us had been A, wealthy enough, and B, smart enough to have purchased parking lot space about 30 years ago, we were not. And so now we are on the other side of parking. But we received a number of questions yesterday with regard to parking in downtown London. And when that happens, we aim to get answers on this show just to make sure that we are as informed as we can possibly be. Please welcome to London Live, Sean Steenbergen, who is the manager of compliance and parking services. Sean, how is your day going?
1: Doing well, Mike. How are you?
0: Fantastic. It's great to have you here. Thank you for the job you do, because I don't imagine the thank yous come raining down on a regular basis. But thank you for the job that you do.
1: I appreciate that. Thanks.
0: Let's talk a little bit about the changeover that we've seen in the last few years, where it used to be a meter was a meter was a meter. Or in a parking lot, you had a place that said, please pay here, and you would go and you would pay, and then you would take the ticket, and it would either say keep this ticket with you like it does at the hospital, or it would say place this ticket where somebody can see it on your dash, and you had to follow those instructions. The changeover to the meters that we see now and the system that we see now, how has that gone?
1: So extremely well. Last year, late last year, we changed over to a pay-by-plate system. So now users can walk up to the meter, enter their license plate number, and still receive a receipt, but they no longer need to place that receipt on their dashboard to provide proof to enforcement staff that their vehicle is paid, provided they go through the entire transaction.
0: And it does become as easy as that. Now, one thing that was raised yesterday, and we always want to do our due diligence and make sure this is accurate, is that with that system, it is now very difficult, depending on what meter you're using, and we'll discuss that in just a second, but it's difficult to say, I'm just going to run in, when we used to keep a little bit of change, maybe in the change cup or one of the cup holders in the vehicle, and you could take 25 cents or 35 cents, you get yourself a few minutes, couple of minutes, you could run in, do what you did, and come back out. How does that work under the new system if you want to make sure that you're compliant, but you are just going to run in?
1: Of course. In some areas, the $1.50 is the minimum amount of purchase time that you can purchase. This ensures that the city's parking payment program operates cost effectively, balancing convenience with the financial reality of credit card transaction fees. But drivers do still have the option to pay with coin, credit, and new to these pay stations is the ability to pay by debit card.
0: So it is possible to pay by coin at all of them, or is this just some of them?
1: Yes, all the city's physical parking meters continue to accept coins, provided that the pay stations are fully functional or not jammed with some sort of substance.
0: Yeah, well, hey, we've all been there. Hey, wait a minute, this won't fit anymore. How about if you've got a row of meters or a row of spaces, but it's one of those pay here things? Does that change the landscape at all in terms of how much you have to pay?
1: It does. So because those pay stations do have credit card and debit card functionality, there is additional transaction fees that are being paid for credit card and debit card usage. And we're trying to find that balance. So it's still new. We're still welcoming feedback from our community.
0: Okay. Well, if you're looking for feedback from yesterday, we did hear that people would still love to be able to use a coin or the equivalent. So be able to pay that 25 cents or 35 cents, grab 3 minutes or 5 minutes or whatever it would come out to, run in and run back. So that was definitely expressed clearly. We know that the Honk app is the way that you use things online. There was the ability to use the promo code CORE. Does that ability still exist?
1: Yes, that exists for up to 2 hours of time in the CORE area, as well as Oldies Village for on-street parking locations. There are some other meter locations outside of the downtown core where, unfortunately, that promo code is not applicable.
0: And if we were in a private lot, say a lot owned by, and I'll say the name because it's everywhere in every city, owned by Impark, could it work there, or that's Impark's land? You got to take it up with them.
1: Impark is a private parking operator and manages its own parking facilities and enforcement activities. Any tickets issued or policies within their lots are governed solely by Impark or the private parking operator that operates that parking lot.
0: Sean Steedmergen joining us, manager of compliance and parking services with the City of London, as we get to go through a few things that certainly came up yesterday with regard to those Impark lots. Do any Impark tickets have any connection to the city?
1: None at all. All city parking tickets and Impark tickets are separate from one another.
0: Okay, so you can't come with an Impark ticket and try and pay that at a city anything. You're not coming to City Hall with that.
1: That's correct. There should be information on either the reverse side or bottom side of an Impark parking ticket that will direct you on how to either dispute or pay.
0: Sean, is there anything that you wish Londoners knew about the parking process? I mean, we all know commissioners are just doing their job. Please just let them do their job. Even if you're I was just here. I just ran in. I just didn't. You may just be trying to get out of it. Hey, it is what it is. If you didn't pay, you didn't pay. But is there anything you wish we knew?
1: I wish that the public would know that we're trying to encourage compliance before enforcement. We want people to park in a lawful manner and take into consideration other motorists and pedestrians that are using the intersections or sidewalks to be as safe as possible.
0: And there's another example. We've been talking about legitimate parking spots. If you are trying to park somewhere where you shouldn't be parking because you're just going in for a second, that's something we should probably fix in our minds that, yeah, that's not a thing, right?
1: That's right.
0: Yeah, no parking in whether it is accessibility spots, no parking in fire lanes, no parking in no parking lanes, all of those things actually should get you some kind of punishment so that we all learn how to do that properly. I guess, Sean, last thing, what is the easiest way to pay a city parking ticket?
1: We have several different methods for convenient payment. They can be paid online, by mail, or in person. Information about payment options can be found on the City of London website or on the reverse side of any penalty notice that is received.
0: Sean, really appreciate you coming on and answering the questions that we got yesterday on the show, because it certainly helps to spread that information around. And let's do it one more time, because parking officers and officials do not get it enough. Thanks for what you do.
1: I appreciate it, Mike. Thank you.
0: All right. Take care.
1: All right, you too.
0: That is Sean Steenbergen. Sean is the manager of compliance and parking services. So Sean admitted it. Yeah, there are some places where the minimum parking is $1.50. And we listen to that and go, wait a minute. Why is that? That shouldn't be that. But if you dig through, put yourself in Sean's position or in the city's position, there are credit card fees. Those exist. So you're wanting to make sure that everything is covered off. That's why you are going to see some of those spots be more expensive in the minimum payment. But as Sean also said, and we passed this on, the city is always looking for feedback because the current system is only about a year old. And so there may ultimately be a way to do this. And you can pay by debit card at some of those spots. That would allow you to pay less. Maybe we do see that added to it as we move forward. Let's take a break. This is London Live on 980 CFPL.
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0: This is London Live. My name is Mike Stubbs, and it's time to take a look into the future. It's always good to know things are coming, and it's always good to be prepared for those things. Well, the Retail Council of Canada has put together some research that is looking at timelines and spending and how people plan to spend when it comes to back-to-school shopping for students who are kindergarten age all the way to grade 12. Joining us right now is the Vice President of Marketing and Membership with the Retail Council of Canada, Santo Ligotti. Santo, thanks so much for being here.
16: Hi, Mike. How are you?
0: Fantastic.
16: Pleasure.
0: Let's talk a little bit about what you have put together, because there are a few things that certainly are going to catch attention. One is the cost per child when you include electronics. What did you find there?
16: Yeah, so each year we do this survey. We surveyed approximately 1,400 Canadians, and they told us this year that they're going to spend approximately $600 to $750 per child when electronics are included this year. Cool. So it's a high price tag.
10: So that's pens and pencils if they're even needed anymore. Some of the supplies you got to bring in the classroom. You add in electronics, $600 to $700 per child.
16: Right. When you add in backpacks, clothes, lunch boxes, shoes, electronics, school supplies, exactly.
10: And you might think, well, a lot of people are probably turning to online shopping to do a lot of this. You did ask about this. What did you find when it comes to where people are shopping?
16: Right. What we found is that the majority of people that we interviewed are shopping in store. Approximately 99% of them told us that they're going to do most of their shopping physically. It reinforces that the physical store remains central to back to school shopping, especially for everyday categories like we just talked about, like school supplies, clothing, snacks, backpacks, personal care, because, you know, you want to see these items, assess the quality, confirm the size, and involve the children in the decision. But it doesn't mean that they're not using online. In fact, 83% also expect to buy online, which is up from last year by 4%, but it's a blended journey. There's research done, prices, products, and reviews, and then everything seems to happen in store.
10: Yeah, you mentioned that big word, quality. If you're buying a backpack, price is one thing, sure, but quality, you want to make sure that backpack can last, and they go through some stuff over the course of a school year.
16: That's right. So, you know, price remains the dominant factor for sure, and they're always, you know, 85% said they're seeking deals, but it's going to be about the quality of the product. Also the availability of the product, right? So if they're going in store to shop, you know, having the right amount of supply and stock in store is important, given that families are going to be coming on multiple trips between now and the school year to buy those items.
10: Santo Ligotti joining us, Vice President of Marketing and Membership with the Retail Council of Canada. There are always some really interesting research, and you can take a look at this on their website. You can see it at retailcouncil.org, but it goes through what parents are expecting to do and where people are shopping. The question of when people begin shopping, there is the last minute shopper where it'll be, oh, hey, it's Labor Day weekend. We got to get out there and get you some stuff. What are families telling you is more likely as to when they begin to do this shopping?
16: Right. It's a really interesting question. 19%, only 19% said they plan to finish in one trip. Most anticipate 2 to 3 shopping trips. That reflects the need to compare prices or visit retailers or manage product availability. But it also stretches across the summer. You're right, with younger families starting earlier and parents of older students concentrating their purchases closer to the return to school.
10: Definitely. And I guess one other thing to talk about is brands. We were discussing shoe brands earlier on in the show on a different topic. But what are you finding in terms of brand preference these days?
16: We found in the survey that it's flexible, like store brands benefit from that price pressure, particularly for school supplies and among the parents of younger children. But national brands still win. But what's going to get the sale are promotions. And that's the strongest reason why people choose them over private label.
10: Really? So if you've got a sale on, that's going to catch the attention.
16: That's right. According to what Canadians told us in this survey. Yeah.
10: Yeah. And then you also mentioned AI-powered shopping tools, which was kind of new to what you were looking at this year. What did you find there?
16: Yeah, the report highlights this growing interest in these AI shopping tools. 44% of parents told us they're already using them or interested in them, right? And so it has the potential to reduce a lot of the work and stress involved in that back-to-school planning. You know, a parent could provide a school list, budget, child's aid, and age and preferred store, and receive a recommended shopping list from an AI tool, get product comparisons, current prices, and information. So they can help make that sort of preparation work much easier, but it'll also allow them to look at reviews, consolidate reviews and product reviews, and be able to be just a smarter shopper when they go.
10: Well, we really appreciate you putting this together and also taking some time to speak with us today, Santo. Have yourself a great night.
16: You too. Have a good day. Bye-bye.
10: That is Santo Ligotti, and Santo is the Vice President of Marketing and Membership with the Retail Council of Canada. So interesting to see 44% of parents saying that they will use an AI tool. This is a great example of exactly what we have available to us, where if you are familiar with AI, and you may like it, not like it, whatever it happens to be, the options that existed, and Santo just outlined one right there, where you can go and do that research, or if you have any AI literacy, and it doesn't take much to build this up, you can go and say, hey, I'm looking for product reviews on this, this, and this, on backpacks or on shoes. Can you compile a few so that I can go through those, and the AI will go out and find those and then put together a list, depending on which AI you're using. So that literacy is growing, and it's starting just to infiltrate our lives. And as much as sometimes it's like a spruced up search engine, it can save you a lot of time if you know the prompts to put in, and it can get you that information that you can then scroll through, as opposed to having to go to multiple sites or, you know, finding whatever it is. Remember, though, remember, and this comes from people who use AI on a regular basis, treat it like a not great intern. So an intern that is going to make mistakes, an intern that's not necessarily going to know exactly what you're looking for, might be throwing stuff at you. Look at it that way. A lot different than when we were discussing earlier places that you would go usually once a year, back to school shopping. That's where you got all your stuff. And depending on how much money your parents either had to spend or wanted to spend, you were going to different storefronts and different, whether it was department stores or you name it, in the city in order to get things. It brought up names we hadn't heard in a long time. Towers brought up Kmart. You didn't want to go to Kmart. That's where you didn't want to. That was the knockoff stuff. But we also had another mention of, and I'm trying to think, I'm just going back in some of the texts that we got earlier, another mention by a few people on a spot that was just outside or just past the 401. So Woolco was mentioned, Kresge's, Byway. Anybody remember Byway? That was another one. And Save-It was a big one, where you could find just about anything in Save-It. And then if you were looking for shoes, we had Louis come up. We had Siegel's come up. We had Goose Family Clothing come up. So pretty interesting to go on memory lane back through back to school. This is 980 CFPL.
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10: Welcome back to the show. My name is Mike Stubbs, and we have a chance right now to talk more about what the EU is looking at for social media regulations for young people, and they actually include toddlers in what they are talking about. But they've also looked at it for young people. Things are a little bit different in terms of the way that they work the ages. We were able to sit down with Dr. Emma Dearden from Western University, who has done a lot of research on toddlers and screens. We'll get to that in just a little bit. But here's Dr. Dearden on just the conversations in the EU regarding young people and social media use.
28: Well, I think what really catches my eye a lot is the difference in the age for social media use. So in the United Kingdom, just recently, they passed legislation to ban social media for those under 16, kind of following Australia's suit that went into effect, their legislation that went into effect in December. Canada, in their bill C-34, is also proposed the age of 16. However, looking at what's going on in the EU, they're actually looking at the age of 13 instead. So that's quite a big jump in age, right? So there's the 16-year cutoff that's based on a lot of developmental literature for and concerning children's development, where they're at in terms of their brain development, how susceptible they are to rewards. And addictive behaviors, such as things like gambling, and which is why those gambling, other substances, alcohol, tobacco are regulated and have been moved to 18 years of age. So there is a kind of a large age gap there. But also notably in the bill, they note they want to ban screens for toddlers as well, which is currently not part of the Canadian legislation or Australia or the UK's legislation either.
10: Okay, so the toddlers thing is really fascinating. Let's talk a little bit about the 13 and 16. So the EU would be looking at this from 13 on, so a ban up to 13, whereas Canada and other countries go all the way to 16. So they're permitting it at an earlier age. Am I following that right?
28: Yes.
10: Okay. So that's definitely a little bit of a difference. It'll be interesting to see how that works out. And toddlers, no toddlers on the screens. And we might think, yeah, but okay, well, there was Baby Einstein a couple of decades ago that came out, and, you know, babies can benefit from that kind of interaction. I don't know what the argument is. How do you feel when you see that being placed into the conversation?
28: Yeah, I think a lot of ed tech and other type of tech marketed for babies, you have to remember these are for for-profit companies that kind of played towards people's sentiments about, oh, I want my baby to, I want to give my best to the baby, so I'm gonna, you know, use Baby Einstein. And of course, like, oh my gosh, Einstein developed it, so it must be right.
10: What a great name.
28: Yeah, so I mean, if Albert Einstein thinks that this is the right thing to do, then, you know, we should all do it. But in actuality, yeah, it's for profit. So so our group, others have shown. So we recently did a study with toddlers, 2 and 3 years of age. We scanned them twice with MRI. We looked at their brains. We looked at their language ability and screen use. And we showed that those who were on screens longer, they had smaller brain volumes, specifically in language regions, and that it was associated with poor language outcomes. And so if you ask kindergarten teachers, speech language pathologists, anybody working in a school, they're going to tell you that children who are on screens from a very early age, they can tell in the classroom who those kids are. So we don't need brain imaging studies, but essentially that's what the evidence points to, that it changes their brains.
10: Dr. Emma Dearden joining us from Western University. So that research is there already, that there can be a change to a child really young. I mean, we're talking toddler age. There can be a change to their brain as to how much they're using screens.
28: Yeah. And our results were actually very similar to what had been reported in another study done in the U.S. by another group that showed pretty much the same thing. They looked at the brain's white matter and show that there was white matter changes. And so the brain's connection fibers that connect the language regions to help us develop language and communicate with others, they showed pretty much the same thing in two-year-olds. So we're starting to develop a consistent body of evidence. There's no research that I know of that has that's proved that otherwise.
10: No research so far saying, hey, throw your child on a screen as much as you want and no ill effects. No, that is wild to hear that. So how much exploration do you expect that to bring about? It is this something that you expect us to monitor pretty carefully going forward in terms of what's happening with very young children and screen use?
28: Yeah, yeah. So I sit on the board for the Canadian Pediatric Society. I'm an advisor to the development of the screen time guidelines for children in Canada. And yeah, I mean, for the very young children, this is, you know, what we're most concerned about, because it can cause delays, developmental delays that can really place them, you know, at risk to do, you know, poor at school and have difficulties with friends. And obviously, you know, early on in life, if we, you know, promote healthy development, this is going to have, you know, enormous benefits in the future, the development as a child. And of course, you know, later on into the adulthood. So this is just a really key window where we can intervene. Parents are likely to listen, but they need to get this message. They need to have this information, which is why the ban is really important, because most parents don't know, because they see Baby Einstein. They think these are products that I need. But so there's very little awareness. So bans will help.
10: What is it that parents could be doing to stimulate their children early? Because sometimes it's easy just to say, here's the screen, and it looks kind of educational or whatever it happens to be. You can learn something from this. What are some of the things that you believe parents should really be doing to help small children?
28: Yeah, so for young children under the age of 2 years of age, they're not supposed to have really any screen time at all beyond like video chatting. The age of 2 to 5 years of age, the Canadian Pediatric Society recommends only 1 hour of screen time a day, and really recommends co-viewing with children. And then above the age of 5, up until 18 years of age, it's actually recommended that children only have 2 hours of screen time a day. And that's those numbers that, you know, that 1 hour and 2 hours, those come from years of research, you know, just demonstrating that exceeding those time limits can place children at risk. So really, obviously, you know, the quality of what children are watching matters, but the quantity is also goes a long way. And that's an easy thing for parents to do, just to kind of monitor screen time and the amount of time spent on screens.
10: Obviously, one of the alternatives is to play with your children, but what should we be doing as parents, grandparents, you name it? Is it reading more to the kids? Is it just encouraging that creative play? Where would you put that?
28: Yeah, I think all of those things are really important, you know, for healthy development. Prioritizing sleep is also very important as well, because we always see an inverse correlation with sleep, and sleep is so essential for healthy brain development. Children who spend more time on screens sleep less. They're more likely to have difficulties with their temperament, more likely to be irritable, and that can have downstream effects on their learning abilities, as well as even their mental health, right? So monitoring sleep, you know, engaging, making sure that children have free play. Free play has really declined in recent years. Even by schools, right, who want to focus more on academics. But children need to play. They need to have the, you know, they want need to engage in a bit of risky play, right, that we don't see so much anymore. They need to kind of, you know, push themselves and figure things out for themselves, so that way they develop resilience and confidence, right? So I think, cutting down on screens, promoting free play, all of these things can help to promote healthy development.
10: Dr. Dearden, thanks for helping to get that message out, because it's an important one, because eventually these toddlers are going to be running the world. And we want them to be running it well, don't we?
28: Yeah, that's right.
10: Thank you so much for your time today. This has been incredible.
28: Thank you for having me on the show.
10: That is Dr. Emma Dearden with all kinds of great advice and findings regarding very young people and screens. We are looking at a pretty interesting world coming up with AI and such. Let's take a break. This is 980 CFPL.
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9: Overnight rain passed by, although it's left a little bit of unstable air behind, so a mix of sun and clouds, still a risk of a shower popping up somewhere this evening and even into early tonight, but then partly cloudy and a low of 13. Drier air is coming, lower humidity tomorrow, a mix of sun and clouds still, but fair and 25. And Friday, sunny and 27 with low humidity. Looks good. Saturday, that comes right back with showers, chance of thunder, and 25. Tonight's low 13.
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10: This is London Live. We do find struggles in trying to intersect, in trying to meet somewhere in the middle. Any more in our world? Ah, that's the left's problem. That's the right's problem. That stuff is still garbage. I'll say it every day that I can. Stop with the left and the right. Start listening to us, to each other, and we're going to be in a better place. Now, when it comes to job searches, there is something that is not intersecting either. And we are going to deal with that right now on London Live. My name is Mike Stubbs. There is an issue that a report has outlined, and it sounds like one that would be easy to solve, yet very difficult to solve. And it looks at young Canadians and the fact that they're coming out of post-secondary and they're looking for jobs, depending on what they've been educated for. And they're having trouble finding those jobs. And it might not be because the jobs don't exist. It might be because their way of looking for something and the way that an employer is advertising that they need something are two roads. And those roads may not be coming together all that effectively. We had a chance to sit down and talk with Bélanger Foucaré, who is a research analyst and co-author of a report on this very thing done for the Canadian Federation of Independent Business. And we asked Bélanger, when we're looking at job information and young people and where companies are placing that information, how often are those two things actually intersecting?
1: So we're noticing a pretty big mismatch between how small businesses are recruiting and how youth are actually looking for jobs. Small businesses tend to prioritize personal connections. 62% of them report using that. It's their main recruitment method. But youth favor online job boards a lot more. So nearly three quarters of youth are using online job boards compared to only 44% of small businesses. That's a pretty big gap where youth and small businesses are probably missing themselves at a time where youth unemployment is very, very high.
10: And you think of learning how to network and how key that can be. And that means getting those personal relationships going. But what you're finding is a big number of young people are just going to the job boards. That's where the jobs have to be.
1: Yeah. Something else we're noticing, though, on the flip side is that youth tend to leverage co-op and internship programs as well as school and post-secondary career services a lot more than small businesses. One of the biggest things we've heard from small businesses is that they would like to have better access to job-ready youth. A great way to do that is to leverage things like work integrated learning and forming these links with academic institutions to have access to youth. And right now, small businesses aren't using these methods as much as youth. So there's also a gap in the other direction.
10: And maybe that's just a reminder to small businesses, you know, if you open those doors, somebody might walk through, you might like them and might turn into something bigger.
1: Exactly. Yeah.
10: Well, that's what you go hoping for in all of this. If we look at larger businesses, is there much of a difference in terms of what's happening there?
1: There's a big difference in how business size has an impact on how businesses recruit. What we've noticed is larger businesses are using more recruitment methods. So small businesses tend to use only one or two recruitment methods. They use less because they usually have less resources. So they tend to use what works best for them. The only recruitment method that stays consistent across business size is personal connection. That stays the most important regardless of business size. But larger businesses are just using a wider array, which means they have access to also potentially a wider array of youth as well.
10: See, that's fascinating because you hope that we don't have that kind of thing disappear. You hope that that personal connection is still there. We've talked a lot about young people not necessarily going to that first, and your research is backing that up exactly because they have been trained on little machines. They have been trained not necessarily to want to talk. You can text each other when you're in the same room. Go to a cafeteria in a high school. People will be texting each other. We're talking right now with Benoît Fouquet, and we're talking about a report done for the Canadian Federation of Independent Business that has looked at how small businesses and how large businesses are trying to connect with potential employees and how young people are going after this. When you look at what you hope people get out of this research, Benoît, what do you look to?
1: That small and medium-sized businesses are looking to hire youth. 80% say they've hired youth in the past 3 years. And of those who haven't, nearly one in five have tried but were unsuccessful. There is demand to hire youth. They're just potentially missing each other with mismatches, like not necessarily looking for jobs or recruiting in the same way. Skills, we noticed a skills gap as well. And also just facing a really tough economic environment. It's a sluggish economy. Consumer demand is down. It's a very political and economically uncertain time. Businesses are struggling and taking on youth. It's historically been their responsibility, but it's also a difficult time for businesses, and they don't necessarily have the resources and the bandwidth to be taking on youth and hiring them. So they need support. They need to be able to keep doing what they've been doing for generations.
10: Canada is this great big country. We've got three territories. We've got 10 provinces. And a lot of times things will happen differently province to province. You kind of took a look outside Ontario. You looked at Quebec. What do you find province to province?
1: Yeah, there's regional differences. Each province, each territory is its own entity. We noticed in Ontario that businesses use co-op and internship programs a lot more. It's also, Ontario has kind of been the birthplace of co-op internship programs. Most of the universities offer it, so that makes sense. And we noticed that in youth as well. So businesses use it more, but youth in Ontario also use it more. In Quebec, we've noticed less of a reliance on online job boards. So businesses and youth tend to use online job boards less and instead rely on unsolicited applications or in-person visits to businesses. So It's not one size fits all. There's differences across the board.
10: And when it comes to the different sectors, do sectors sometimes differ on how they might treat things? Would one sector, a job sector, use a job board maybe more so than another?
1: They do. Obviously, every small business is different. And if you look at the professional services sector, so for example, your engineering firms, they tend to rely on skills that require specific education, post-secondary education, or specific qualifications. So they rely a lot more on co-op and internship programs than other businesses. Nearly half of professional services firms will use co-op internship programs compared to 18% of businesses. That's a big difference. You look at more consumer-facing industries like your retail stores, hairdressers, things like that. They rely on a lot more on help wanted, social media, things that are going to give them visibility within their direct community because that's where they're looking to hire.
10: We're talking with Benoît Fouquet, and we're talking about a report that Benoît has done. Benoît is a research analyst and a co-author of this report that is looking at how young people are looking for jobs and how small and large businesses are looking for young people to fill those jobs. Maybe as a last note on this, what are those small and larger businesses looking for in a potential employee? If somebody was thinking, okay, if I now know based on the split of everything where the attention is being focused, who do I have to be? What do I have to be like? What are you finding there?
1: This might surprise youth because I know it definitely surprised me when I first saw the data, but they're not looking at academic attainment, previous work experience, official qualifications. That's way down on the list. What they want to see is motivation and attitude. Over 9 in 10 pointed to that, motivation, having a positive attitude, enthusiasm. They want youth that are willing to come in, learn, have a positive attitude, be willing to communicate, and, you know, want to be part of their small businesses, their community.
10: Wow. Well, if somebody was looking for the report, you can find it at Canadian Federation of Independent Business. Simply search, and that will certainly break it all down, depending on where you are, what you are looking for, and hopefully we get those lines, Benoît, matching up a little bit better, intersecting a little more often.
1: Yeah, that's what we're hoping, because today's youth are tomorrow's entrepreneurs. So they
10: That's
1: got to match up
10: it.
1: somewhere.
10: Thanks so much for the time.
1: Well, thank you very much, Mike.
10: That is Banochea Foucaire, who is a research analyst and co-author of a report done for the Canadian Federation of Independent Business that really highlights the fact that we have jobs that are available, but the way that you go looking for it matters. And so one of the things that we need to be asking is, are we putting the jobs in the places where young people are looking to find them, or are they going in the right way? Networking is key. Bérangère outlined that. And one of the things that kind of came anecdotally out of this is you've got so many rounds of interviews sometimes to get a job that it might be a whole lot easier if we cut that back. I don't know if that's possible. I'm not doing any hiring, but something to certainly think about. This is 980 CFPN.
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14: Good evening at 6 o'clock. From the 980 CFPL newsroom, I'm Mike Hodges. OPP have seized over $1 million worth of drugs and weapons following a trafficking investigation. An investigation was launched in April of this year after Lambton County OPP received information regarding suspected drug trafficking on Walpole Island First Nation. On July 17th, officers searched a pair of homes in London and seized a significant quantity of illicit drugs, firearms, stolen vehicles, and other evidence related to drug trafficking. Three people from London are facing numerous charges. Canada and the U.S. are both claiming victory in a new trade deal that averted crushing 50% tariffs. Prime Minister Mark Carney says the new deal reinforces and builds on Canada's existing trade advantages with the U.S. He's about set to brief cabinet on the deal before hopping on a virtual meeting with Canada's premiers. U.S. President Donald Trump announced a 3-day pause on his latest tariffs late last night. just hours before they were to take effect. A City of London delegation has met with provincial ministers and officials at the 2026 Association of Municipalities of Ontario conference to push for action on key local priorities. Mayor Josh Morgan and councillors focused their attention on public safety, housing and homelessness, transportation, and economic development across the city and southwestern Ontario. The city is seeking provincial support for projects ranging from Highbury Avenue and passenger rail to supportive housing, emergency services, and an aerospace innovation corridor. Officials say they'll continue working with provincial ministries and regional partners to turn the discussions into concrete projects. A spokesperson in BC's South Okanagan says they have not received clearance to allow residents of a small rural community to return home. Regional District of Okanagan-Similkameen's Eric Thompson added on a live stream last night that the damage and destruction around Falder and Meadow Valley are extensive. He said crews and equipment are still on the road in the community. The regional district has said about 110 structures in the Falder and Meadow Valley areas were destroyed or damaged

0: many feared simply hasn't materialized, partly because of the mortgage stress test, which examines a home buyer's ability to keep up with their monthly payments in the event of rising interest rates. A former engineering director at Meta who has testified before Congress about child safety on Instagram told jurors at a landmark trial that the company took a don't ask, don't tell approach on kids under 13 on its platforms. During his second day of testimony today, Arturo Bejar said Meta consistently prioritized profits over safety in designing its products. The trial that began yesterday in a federal court in Oakland pits Meta against the states of California, Colorado, Kentucky, and New Jersey, and is expected to last about 6 weeks. The company has rejected the claims and said evidence at the trial will show its commitment to safety. And a heads up, the Blue Jays will hand the ball to Max Scherzer tonight as Toronto gets set to continue their road series in Tampa Bay. 980 CFPL will have the call in a little over 30 minutes from now. And let's get you back to London Live with Mike Stubbs here on 980 CFPL.
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18: This is London Live. My name is Mike Stubbs. When you get a parking ticket, you don't tend to celebrate like it's somebody's birthday. You don't tend to celebrate at all. Everybody knows that feeling where maybe you have parked too long and you come back and there it is. It's under a windshield wiper. It's right there. It's right there on your windshield. Or maybe you played the game and lost. You thought, I'll just go in for a couple of minutes. And the couple of minutes turned into a 10-minute conversation, and the 10-minute conversation resulted in a piece of paper under your window that had a number on it that you now must pay because you did not observe the rules. Because there are rules. And as much as we talked about yesterday on the show that it would have been nice if all of us had been A, wealthy enough, and B, smart enough to have purchased parking lot space about 30 years ago, we were not. And so now we are on the other side of parking. But we received a number of questions

0: yesterday with regard to parking in downtown London. And when that happens, we aim to get answers on this show just to make sure that we are as informed as we can possibly be. Please welcome to London Live, Sean Steenbergen, who is the manager of compliance and parking services. Sean, how is your day going?
1: Doing well, Mike. How are you?
0: Fantastic. It's great to have you here. Thank you for the job you do, because I don't imagine the thank yous come raining down on a regular basis, but thank you for the job that you do.
1: I appreciate that. Thanks.
0: Let's talk a little bit about the changeover that we've seen in the last few years, where it used to be a meter was a meter was a meter, or in a parking lot, you had a place that said, please pay here, and you would go and you would pay, and then you would take the ticket, and it would either say, keep this ticket with you, like it does at the hospital, or it would say, place this ticket where somebody can see it on your dash, and you had to follow those instructions. The changeover to the meters that we see now, and the system that we see now, how has that gone?
1: So, extremely well. Late last year, we changed over to a pay-by-plate system. So now users can walk up to the meter, enter their license plate number, and still receive a receipt, but they no longer need to place that receipt on their dashboard to provide proof to enforcement staff that their vehicle is paid, provided they go through the entire transaction.
0: And it does become as easy as that. Now, one thing that was raised yesterday, and we always want to do our due diligence and make sure this is accurate, is that with that system, it is now very difficult, depending on what meter you're using, and we'll discuss that in just a second, but it's difficult to say, I'm just going to run in, when we used to keep a little bit of change, maybe in the change cup or one of the cup holders in the vehicle, and you could take 25 cents or 35 cents, you get yourself a few minutes, couple of minutes, you could run in, do what you did, and come back out. How does that work under the new system if you want to make sure that you're compliant, but you are just going to run in?
1: Of course. In some areas, the $1.50 is the minimum amount of purchase time that you can purchase. This ensures that the city's parking payment program operates cost effectively, balancing convenience with the financial reality of credit card transaction fees. But drivers do still have the option to pay with coin, credit, and new to these pay stations is the ability to pay by debit card.
0: So it is possible to pay by coin at all of them, or is this just some of them?
1: Yes, all the city's physical parking meters continue to accept coins, provided that the pay stations are fully functional or not jammed with some sort of substance.
0: Yeah, well, hey, we've all been there. Hey, wait a minute, this won't fit anymore. How about if you've got a row of meters or a row of spaces, but it's one of those pay here things? Does that change the landscape at all in terms of how much you have to pay?
1: It does. So because those pay stations do have credit card and debit card functionality, there is additional transaction fees that are being paid for credit card and debit card usage. And we're trying to find that balance. So it's still new. We're still welcoming feedback from our community.
0: Okay. Well, if you're looking for feedback from yesterday, we did hear that people would still love to be able to use a coin or the equivalent. So be able to pay that 25 cents or 35 cents, grab 3 minutes or 5 minutes or whatever it would come out to, run in and run back. So that was definitely expressed clearly. We know that the Honk app is the way that you use things online. There was the ability to use the promo code CORE. Does that ability still exist?
1: Yes, that exists for up to 2 hours of time in the CORE area, as well as Old East Village for on-street parking locations. There are some other meter locations outside of the downtown CORE where, unfortunately, that promo code is not applicable.
0: And if we were in a private lot, say a lot owned by, and I'll say the name because it's everywhere in every city, owned by Impark, could it work there, or that's Impark's land, you got to take it up with them?
1: Impark is a private parking operator and manages its own parking facilities and enforcement activities. Any tickets issued or policies within their lots are governed solely by MPark or the private parking operator that operates that parking lot.
0: Sean Steedmergen joining us, manager of compliance and parking services with the City of London, as we get to go through a few things that certainly came up yesterday with regard to those MPark lots. Do any MPark tickets have any connection to the city?
1: None at all. All city parking tickets and MPark tickets are separate from one another.
0: Okay, so you can't come with an MPark ticket and try and pay that at a city anything. You're not coming to City Hall with that.
1: That's correct. There should be information on either the reverse side or bottom side of an MPark parking ticket that will direct you on how to either dispute or pay.
0: Sean, is there anything that you wish Londoners knew about the parking process? I mean, we all know commissioners are just doing their job. Please just let them do their job. Even if you're I was just here. I just ran in. I just didn't. You may just be trying to get out of it. Hey, it is what it is. If you didn't pay, you didn't pay. But is there anything you wish we knew?
1: I wish that the public would know that we're trying to encourage compliance before enforcement. We want people to park in a lawful manner and take into consideration other motorists and pedestrians that are using the intersections or sidewalks to be as safe as possible.
0: And there's another example. We've been talking about legitimate parking spots. If you are trying to park somewhere where you shouldn't be parking because you're just going in for a second, that's something we should probably fix in our minds that, yeah, that's not a thing, right?
1: That's right.
0: Yeah, no parking in whether it is accessibility spots, no parking in fire lanes, no parking in no parking lanes, all of those things actually should get you some kind of punishment so that we all learn how to do that properly. I guess, Sean, last thing, what is the easiest way to pay a city parking ticket?
1: We have several different methods for convenient payment. They can be paid online, by mail, or in person. Information about payment options can be found on the City of London website or on the reverse side of any penalty notice that is received.
0: Sean, really appreciate you coming on and answering the questions that we got yesterday on the show, because it certainly helps to spread that information around. And let's do it one more time, because parking officers and officials do not get it enough. Thanks for what you do.
1: I appreciate it, Mike. Thank you.
0: All right. Take care.
1: All right, you too.
0: That is Sean Steenbergen. Sean is the manager of compliance and parking services. So Sean admitted it. Yeah, there are some places where the minimum parking is $1.50. And we listen to that and go, wait a minute. Why is that? That shouldn't be that. But if you dig through, put yourself in Sean's position or in the city's position, there are credit card fees. Those exist. So you're wanting to make sure that everything is covered off. That's why you are going to see some of those spots be more expensive in the minimum payment. But as Sean also said, and we passed this on, the city is always looking for feedback because the current system is only about a year old. And so there may ultimately be a way to do this. And you can pay by debit card at some of those spots. That would allow you to pay less. Maybe we do see that added to it as we move forward. Let's take a break. This is London Live on 980 CFPL.
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12: This is London Live. My name is Mike Stubbs, and it's time to take a look into the future. It's always good to know things are coming, and it's always good to be prepared for those things. Well, the Retail Council of Canada has put together some research that is looking at timelines and spending and how people plan to spend when it comes to back-to-school shopping for students who are kindergarten age all the way to grade 12. Joining us right now is the Vice President of Marketing and Membership with the Retail Council of Canada, Santo Ligotti. Santo, thanks so much for being here.
13: Hi, Mike. How are you?
12: Fantastic.
13: Pleasure.
12: Let's talk a little bit about what you have put together, because there are a few things that certainly are going to catch attention. One is the cost per child when you include electronics. What did you find there?
13: Yeah, so each year we do this survey. We surveyed approximately 1,400 Canadians, and they told us this year that they're going to spend approximately $600 to $750 per child when electronics are included this year.
12: Cool.
13: So it's a high price tag.
12: So that's pens and pencils if they're even needed anymore. Some of the
13: exactly.
12: supplies you got to bring in the classroom. You add in electronics, $600 to $700 per child.
13: Right. When you add in backpacks, clothes, lunch boxes, shoes, electronics, school supplies, exactly.
12: And you might think, well, a lot of people are probably turning to online shopping to do a lot of this. You did ask about this. What did you find when it comes to where people are shopping?
13: Right. What we found is that the majority of people that we interviewed are shopping in-store. Approximately 99% of them told us that they're going to do most of their shopping physically. It reinforces that the physical store remains central to back-to-school shopping, especially for everyday categories like we just talked about, like school supplies, clothing, snacks, backpacks, personal care, because, you know, you want to see these items, assess the quality, confirm the size, and involve the children in the decision. But it doesn't mean that they're not using online. In fact, 83% also expect to buy online, which is up from last year by 4%, but it's a blended journey. There's research done, prices, products and reviews, and then everything seems to happen in store.
12: Yeah, you mentioned that big word, quality. If you're buying a backpack, price is one thing, sure, but quality, you want to make sure that backpack can last, and they go through some stuff over the course of a school year.
13: That's right. So, you know, price remains the dominant factor for sure, but, and they're always, you know, 85% said they're seeking deals, but it's going to be about the quality of the product. Also the availability of the product, right? So if they're going in store to shop, you know, having the right amount of supply and stock in store is important, given that families are going to be coming on multiple trips between now and the school year to buy those items.
12: Santo Ligotti joining us, Vice President of Marketing and Membership with the Retail Council of Canada. They're out with some really interesting research, and you can take a look at this on their website. You can see it at retailcouncil.org, but it goes through what parents are expecting to do and where people are shopping. The question of when people begin shopping, there is the last minute shopper where it'll be, oh, hey, it's Labor Day weekend. We got to get out there and get you some stuff. What are families telling you is more likely as to when they begin to do this shopping?
13: Right. It's a really interesting question. 19% said they plan to finish in one trip. Most anticipate 2 to 3 shopping trips. That reflects the need to compare prices or visit retailers or manage product availability. But it also stretches across the summer. You're right, with younger families starting earlier and parents of older students concentrating their purchases closer to the return to school.
12: Definitely. And I guess one other thing to talk about is brands. We were discussing shoe brands earlier on in the show on a different topic. But what are you finding in terms of brand preference these days?
13: We found in the survey that it's flexible, like store brands benefit from that price pressure, particularly for school supplies and among the parents of younger children. But national brands still win. But what's going to get the sale are promotions. And that's the strongest reason why people choose them over private label.
12: Really? So if you've got a sale on, that's going to catch the attention.
13: That's right. According to what Canadians told us in this survey. Yeah.
12: Yeah. And then you also mentioned AI-powered shopping tools, which was kind of new to what you were looking at this year. What did you find there?
13: Yeah, the report highlights this growing interest in these AI shopping tools. 44% of parents told us they're already using them or interested in them, right? And so it has the potential to reduce a lot of the work and stress involved in that back-to-school planning. You know, a parent could provide a school list, budget, child's aid, and age and preferred store, and receive a recommended shopping list from an AI tool, get product comparisons, current prices, and information. So they can help make that sort of preparation work much easier, but it'll also allow them to look at reviews, consolidate reviews and product reviews, and be able to be just a smarter shopper when they go.
12: Well, we really appreciate you putting this together and also taking some time to speak with us today, Santo. Have yourself a great night.
13: You too. Have a good day. Bye-bye.
12: That is Santo Ligotti, and Santo is the Vice President of Marketing and Membership with the Retail Council of Canada. So interesting to see 44% of parents saying that they will use an AI tool. This is a great example of exactly what we have available to us, where if you are familiar with AI, and you may like it, not like it, whatever it happens to be, the options that existed, and Santo just outlined one right there, where you can go and do that research, or if you have any AI literacy, and it doesn't take much to build this up, you can go and say, hey, I'm looking for product reviews on this, this, and this, on backpacks or on shoes. Can you compile a few so that I can go through those and the AI will go out and find those and then put together a list depending on which AI you're using? So that literacy is growing and it's starting just to infiltrate our lives. And as much as sometimes it's like a spruced up search engine, it can save you a lot of time if you know the prompts to put in and it can get you that information that you can then scroll through, as opposed to having to go to multiple sites or, you know, finding whatever it is. Remember, though, remember, and this comes from people who use AI on a regular basis, treat it like a not great intern. So an intern that is going to make mistakes, an intern that's not necessarily going to know exactly what you're looking for, might be throwing stuff at you, look at it that way. A lot different than when we were discussing earlier places that you would go usually once a year, back to school shopping. That's where you got all your stuff. And depending on how much money your parents either had to spend or wanted to spend, you were going to different storefronts and different, whether it was department stores or you name it, in the city in order to get things. It brought up names we hadn't heard in a long time. Towers brought up Kmart. You didn't want to go to Kmart. That's where you didn't want to. That was the knockoff stuff. But we also had another mention of, and I'm trying to think, I'm just going back in some of the texts that we got earlier, another mention by a few people on a spot that was just outside or just past the 401. So Woolco was mentioned, Kresge's, Byway. Anybody remember Byway? That was another one. And Save-It was a big one, where you could find just about anything in Save-It. And then if you were looking for shoes, we had Louis come up. We had Siegel's come up. We had Goose Family Clothing come up. So pretty interesting to go on memory lane back through back to school. This is 980 CFPL.
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1: All right, good evening. We're back as promised yesterday at this time. It's 6:32. School's here. Lior Sanfiru also on board to get things happening. We're going to educate you about your workplace rights and employment laws. That's what we've been doing at this time for years and years. And as you may know, if you're a regular listener to the show, this is the time where you can pick up a phone and talk to us live on air. 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If you prefer a private conversation with one of Lior's team, that's always your option as well. 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There's no content from different countries and jurisdictions. It's all perfectly good and well for you to use. Again, pocketemploymentlawyer.ca. And you have access as well to the severance calculator. Okay, we always have a main topic for the show, as you know. Tonight's a good one. Don't rush. The truth about severance offer deadlines always creates all kinds of panic. Those severance deadlines, but we'll do a bit of a deep dive into that topic. But first, as always, Lior, case of the day, what do you got cooking?
2: Hey, Johnny. Really good to be back yet again to talk employment law, to talk workplace rights, to talk your job, your compensation, your boss, your legal rights in the workplace. That's the name of the game. And of course, the best way for us to talk about those things is by answering your questions live right here on air. So you're listening to a call-in show, and call-in works better when you call in, I guess. So take advantage of us being here. Call us with your question, whether you've been dismissed, whether you're being not treated properly, your boss is being difficult, your job is changing, you've been put on a performance improvement plan, or maybe you got a negative review. What does it all mean? What can you do about it? What's legal? What's not legal? Call us right now. We'll talk about it. We'll tell you, and you can share that burden. Take advantage of the fact that we're here for you for the next half hour to talk about your rights. But of course, this half hour is going to go by fast. And after that's done, just as easy to get questions answered, to get some help. And that is by reaching me and my team at the office. We'll give you that contact information several times throughout the show. But we know what we want to do, so I may as well do it. Case of the day. And John, this one kind of made me chuckle. It's actually a case that I resolved earlier today. And it involved a gentleman who was let go earlier this summer from a company where he worked for 4 years. And there was nothing that he did. It was a restructuring. And when he was let go, he was offered 8 weeks severance. So what did he do? He started pushing the company to try to negotiate better severance for himself. His wife, by the way, right off the bat told him, no, you got to get some legal advice. But he said, no, I'm sure I could do this on my own. And he pushed, and initially they kind of went up a little bit. Eventually, the company agreed to go up from the 8 weeks to 12 weeks. And they said, that's it. No matter what you do, what you say, we will not increase it by another dime, by another cent. And he was ready to accept it because they said, well, that's the best they're going to do. So I guess I have to accept it. Finally, he did the smart thing, the thing that we should all do, and he listened to his wife. And before he accepted, he called me. And what I told him at the time is, well, that's very nice that they offered you 12 weeks, except they owe you 6 months' pay. That's more than double what they've offered you. So, well, they told me they're not going to negotiate. They told me they're not going to improve it anymore. I've tried, and it's not working. I said, well, it's my turn to do my job. And he agreed to let me do what I do. And sure enough, I went back and forth with the company. And today we resolved the matter for, guess what? 6 months. Yep. Exactly what it should have been. And now why am I telling you this? I'm telling you this because a company is not going to take you seriously if you try to negotiate that severance package on your own. But it's more than that. A company may not even realize what they owe you, and they're not going to bother getting legal advice on their own until you force them, until you put them in a situation where they have to do that. That's why I don't recommend spending your time trying to negotiate severance packages on your own. You can actually compromise your entitlements. You can actually work against yourself. In the vast majority of cases, it's not difficult to resolve these matters. It doesn't take very long. And in this case, we doubled the severance package, even though he was convinced that the company won't do it. They will do it because they have to do it. So if you've been let go, whatever the situation is, let's talk.
1: I think the moral of the story generally, Lior, in those cases is sometimes, as you say, they need a bit of a kick in the pants to get set straight and cough up what they're really supposed to be owning, right?
2: Yeah, absolutely. Once I get involved, there's no more, you know, laughing, joking around. It's all business. They'll get legal advice. We'll get this resolved. They'll understand that there are legal obligations that they have to meet. They're not going to pay you out of the goodness of their heart, a company. They're not going to pay you because you're nice people. They're going to pay you because they have to. Once I show them that they have to, they will do what they have to. They may do it begrudgingly, but they're going to do it, and you're going to get what you're owed.
1: Again, that number to call in, as Lior mentioned, live call-in show, 416-870-6400. Drop by, ask your questions. Let's chat live on air. I want to get into our first couple points of our main topic tonight, and that is closely related, actually. Don't rush the truth about severance offer deadlines. Now, Lior, when someone's let go, what does that typical severance package usually include? I mean, it depends on the size of the company, what they're offering, blah, blah, blah. But generally, if you're going to give a general outline of what you're going to see.
2: Yeah, and most severance offers or severance packages, termination letters, whatever you want to call them, they are structured in a very similar way. So they're very, very similar to each other. So first thing you're going to notice right off the bat that it tells you very, very little about why you're being let go. It may not even say anything, or at most it may say for business reasons or we're letting go without cause. So it's not going to give you any information really as to why you're let go. And, you know, legally the company is not required to give you that information. It's then going to outline the amounts you're going to get paid no matter what. Your outstanding vacation pay, your outstanding wages, of course. And it's also going to outline the amount of severance that they're going to pay you right away. The next part then is going to say, well, in addition to that, we're going to offer you additional amounts if you sign a release. And it's going to outline what those additional amounts are. And whether it's an extra week, an extra 6 weeks, an extra 10 months, whatever it is. And then obviously there's going to be a deadline to sign this and a release to sign. So it's going to outline that they're letting you go. It's going to outline the amounts you're going to get paid right away. And then it's going to include the amounts that they're offering you only if you sign a release. So that's the key here. That's what we want to talk about. That deadline that they're offering you and that, of course, that release that they want you to sign.
1: That's the wait, there's more. It's a free set of steak knives. That's the sign on the dotted line. Get it right now. Right now, we're not falling for that. Let's take our first and only break of the show. We'll get back into this topic. We just started to scratch the surface of it. Don't rush the truth about severance offer deadlines. That and your phone calls, 416-870-6400. More of the Wednesday edition. 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Stay there.
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4: 640 Toronto, big trouble traffic, big problem still on the go for the Gardner, westbound past Kipling, an ongoing crash cleanup blocking two left lanes. If you're on that westbound Gardner approaching Kipling, stay in the right lane. On the 403 in Mississauga, westbound past Mavis, there's a crash cleanup, two right lanes are blocked. Canadian Tire's back to class big red sale is on. Save up to 60% on can't miss big deals for school until August 20th. Exclusions apply. Those are the big trouble traffic spots. I'm Richard Martin, 640 Toronto.
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1: You bet. We are back. 641. There is lots of time for you to join the show and do so by calling 416-870-6400. 416-870-6400. You have questions? Bring them on. We got answers, or at least we'll get started on it anyway. Got lots of time left in the show. Our main topic as well, don't rush the truth about severance offer deadlines. So one of the first things people notice, other than, you know, the money, the cash and the bottom line, is that deadline to accept the offer. That is really, really where all the panic starts to take place. It's never, take your time, man. Yeah, whenever, a couple weeks, couple months, just get it back to us when you can. That's never like that. There's always pressure involved, right?
2: Yeah, pretty much every severance offer has that deadline. Here's what we're offering you, but guess what? This all goes away if you don't accept this by Friday at 5 p.m., not 5:01, 5 p.m. And people are going to read that and feel very, very pressured, and they're going to feel that they have to sign or they're going to lose it. No one wants to lose money, especially if you've just lost your job. So you're going to feel that pressure. Well, the good news is that it's a pressure tactic and it doesn't really mean anything. It's very arbitrary. And think about it. If your employer was complying with its legal obligations, why would it give you a deadline? Say, hey, here's what we're going to do because that's what we owe you. The only reason that is there is because your employer is offering you less than what you're owed and they're really, really eager for you to accept it. Because if you accept it, you've just saved them a bunch of money. Imagine that your employer owes you 12 months severance. They're offering you 4 and they're giving you a deadline. Man, would they want you to accept that 4-month offer because you would have just saved them 8 months pay. That's what happens. That deadline is meant to kind of give you a kick in the pants to accept it so that you accept a bad offer. That's all it is. Yes, I understand it's stressful, but it doesn't matter because your legal rights don't go away on that date. They don't go away for 2 years and your employer doesn't get to decide to extinguish your rights on a Friday or 24 hours later or 6 days later. It doesn't work that way. So don't stress out about that severance deadline.
1: So it shouldn't really be something to worry about. I mean, it's less significant than it appears because nobody likes a deadline on anything, right? It scares everybody.
2: Listen, the only time you would have to or should worry about a severance offer deadline is if a company is offering you more than what you're legally owed, in which case, yeah, you'd want to accept it before they change their mind. I have yet to see that. Or if I've seen it in 24 years of doing this, it's been very, very, very rare. Most of the time, the company offers you a lot less and puts that deadline in there. So no, you don't have anything to worry about. What's the example that I always like to use, John? If you and I had an agreement that I owe you $100 and I come back to you a few weeks later and I say, hey, John, you remember that $100 that I owe you? I'm only going to pay you 30, but I want you to accept this by Friday or I'm not going to give you anything. Well, you would look at me like there's something wrong with me, obviously, because I owe you $100. Well, that's what your employer is doing. They're offering you less, and they have the audacity to put a deadline on that. That's why you don't have to worry about that deadline.
1: How much time do they generally give you with that to review and respond?
2: So usually you would get 2 to 5 business days. Most of the time, 2 to 5 business days is what an employer offers. It's rare that they do less than 2. It's rare that they do more than 5. But again, that's just an arbitrary amount of time. There's no magic to it. Nothing happens in 2 days, 4 days, 5 days. So that's why I say, do not worry about it.
1: 416-870-6400. That's the number to use. Michael, thank you for being the first caller out of the gate. Thanks for joining the show tonight, by the way. How can we help you? What's going on?
3: Well, I'm in a situation where my head office is in Manitoba and I work here in Ontario. And this coming civic long weekend, I have been asked to work on the Monday or the long weekend. I've been asked to work. And then I just want to make sure that I should be getting double time for that day or should I be asking for the day off? Or how does that work when your head office is in another province that doesn't recognize holidays?
2: So, yeah, what matters is where you're physically located, not where the company is based out of. Because, you know, they could be based out of some country in Europe where they don't have any of the holidays that we have, and it wouldn't matter. No. So what matters is where you're located. So, yes, you're owed statutory holiday pay if you're going to work on that holiday. You're owed that – your day off in lieu of that if you're going to work Either way, it's Ontario laws that apply, not Manitoba laws. And by the same token, if there's a holiday in Manitoba that we don't celebrate here, they don't have to give you anything unique for that holiday. They can if they want to, but they don't have to. What matters where you're located.
3: Yeah, so what you're saying is I get holiday pay, and if I'm asked to work, do I still get paid? Is a holiday pay plus my straight time?
2: Yes, the holiday pay plus your straight time is what you would be getting if you're going to be working on the holiday. Absolutely.
3: Okay, that's awesome. Thank you very, very much. I appreciate it.
2: Of course.
1: Thank you, Michael. Appreciate you calling in the show and taking the time. You can do just like Mike did. We got lots of time, guys. Lots of open lines still. 416-870-6400. That is a typical call. That is how fast we get answers on this show. That's why we open up the phone lines each and every weeknight. So we're talking about those, you know, those deadlines on those severance offers. They always give people panic and a lot of heartburn. So, you know, we said that it's not a big deal. They usually get 2 to 5 days. It's arbitrary. It's a pressure tactic. So why do employers bother doing it in the first place? Is it a legal thing? Or is it more of a business practice? What do you think?
2: It's an effective pressure tactic. You remember, even though your employer may give the impression that, hey, this offer is for your benefit, so you better accept it. It's for their benefit. They're the ones sitting there eager for you to accept it because, again, they're going to save a lot of money. So the reason why there's a deadline, even though it's meaningless, as I've said, is because your company wants you to accept it, and they know that the best way to get you to accept it is by putting pressure on you, by making you feel that something bad's going to happen if you don't sign it. And I'll tell you, John, it's a very effective pressure tactic. I can tell you that the busiest time in my office is usually a day before someone's you know, the deadline comes up. Usually deadlines are on Friday. So Thursday, everyone calls me saying, man, Lior, I got to talk to you because tomorrow on Friday, my severance offer expires. And they're feeling that pressure. They're feeling that stress because of that deadline. And oftentimes, if they don't get a hold of me, they'll sign off on that package because they feel like they have to. Terrible situation, which, of course, you don't want to do because you really are not going to be able to go back from it. So companies do that because they want you to accept that offer, but now you know better. You know that nothing bad happens to you if you don't sign by that deadline, and you know that the only reason there is a deadline is because the company is using a pressure tactic.
1: Yeah, it's interesting because we've heard many times on the show that saying, Lior, I get it, I can ignore the deadline, but you know, the employer also uses this word that if I don't sign, you know, Friday at 3, if the number, the offer will, quote-unquote, disappear, and then I'm left with nothing. Another layer of panic and stress, right?
2: It's a huge layer of panic and stress, John. And listen, you just lost your job, right? And you're thinking, holy cow, I have to still pay my bills, my mortgage. I have to make sure that I feed my family. And so what am I going to do if I don't have any income? Oh, wait a second. The company's offering me money, but only if I sign this by Friday. So I better sign because I need this money. And that's why it's so effective. Well, I'm telling you that nothing bad's going to happen. You were going to get what you're owed. You're going to get more than what they've offered you because you're owed more. 90% of the time, that's the case. So if you lost your job, don't sign. Let's talk about it. Let's make sure that you get what the law says you should have.
1: You still got time to call in, as you know, 416-870-6400 to interrupt the show and put the focus on you. Bring your questions on. We'd love to answer you. So, you know, someone hasn't had the opportunity maybe to speak with you or a member of your team yet. And they think, oh, man, time's ticking down. You know, can I ask for more time? Is it a big ask before making my decision? Should I make that bold step? You know what I mean?
2: So a lot of people, because they're scared of that deadline, think, well, right. If I'm not going to sign by the deadline, at least let me ask the company for additional time to extend that deadline. You can ask, and most of the time they'll say yes, but you don't have to. There's nothing, like I said, nothing bad happens if you just ignore that deadline. But if you want to be polite and courteous, you can certainly tell the company, hey, company, you asked for a response by Friday. I'm going to need a few more days. Most of the time, the company's going to say, fine, okay. And they're not going to be happy because they know that you've said that because you're going to get legal advice, which means you're going to find out that the company has lowballed you, but they're going to agree. So it's okay to ask for more time, but honestly, you don't have to. Nothing bad happens on that arbitrary deadline. Nothing bad happens if you don't sign by when they say you should sign. So ask if it makes you feel better, but don't stress over it.
1: So, you know, we start the show every night at 6:30 p.m., and that's when people get informed. They feel a little bit of relief because they learn lots over the course of the half hour. But 6:29 tonight, somebody signed that offer because they felt pressured that they had no choice. Now they're, am I stuck with this decision now? What do I do?
2: You know what, John? There are people right now, I am sure, that in the last few days signed off on that severance package, and they didn't probably realize until they just heard us that that was likely a mistake. The bad news is that in almost every case, in the vast majority of cases, if you've signed off on that severance offer, there's no going back. Even though, yes, there's a deadline, you felt the pressure, you were probably not in the best state of mind because you just lost your job, it's still not going to allow you to get out of it in most cases. If you sign it, you have to live with it. So unless the company threatened you, like, well, you know, if you're not going to sign, then we're going to post bad things about you online. I mean, something kind of crazy like that. Unless they did that, that you're not going to be able to get out of it. And every week, John, I speak with people that call me after they signed, and then they realize, wait a second, I was owed another $50,000, $60,000, even $100,000, but I can't do anything about it because I signed. Please, please, please don't let that happen to you before you sign, not after. Call me. Let's talk about what you're actually owed.
1: So in the situation where someone's just been handed a severance offer, yeah, we know they're going to be feeling overwhelmed. They're going to be stressed out. See that deadline looming. They're getting the sweaty palms. First few steps they should be taking or what?
2: So the first thing you want to do is not to panic. Of course, let's go home, take a deep breath, talk to your loved ones about the situation. Don't act impulsively. I then want you to go and use the severance calculator. You can find that by going to pocketemploymentlawyer.ca. Again, it's pocketemploymentlawyer.ca. And when you're there, you just click on the severance calculator. You answer a few questions and you get an assessment right there on the spot of what the correct severance amount should be. You can compare that with what you've been offered. So you've been offered 4 months, you do the severance calculator, and you're like, wait a second. This says it should be 9 months. Yeah, we have an issue. So that's the first thing you do. You use that severance calculator. It's free. It's anonymous. About 3 million Canadians have used it, so use it as well. And once you're done with that, let's talk. Let's reach out to me so we can talk not just about your severance, but how do we get you a proper reference? How do we get you some placement counseling so that you can have some help with your resume and your job search skills? How do we make sure that you have benefits continued? And your pension contributions dealt with. We need to deal with all these things. If you lost your job, those things are important. So don't panic. Use the severance calculator and then give me a call so we can talk about everything.
1: And, I want to cover off that misconception, too, just before we get into a couple of emails, that it's not a lengthy thing. You're not going to end up in a long court battle. It's not super expensive. It's none of that. It's really none of that, is it?
2: You know, John, if you ask someone that lost their job, that didn't call a lawyer, like, why didn't you call a lawyer? One of the top two reasons I'll give you is, well, I just didn't want to get involved in the long legal process. And John, who would want that? I agree. Who would want to get involved in a long legal process? No one is going to want that. Well, the good news is when it comes to losing your job, employment law, wrongful dismissal, it's not a long process. It's not a complicated process. And it's often not even a process that requires filing anything at all with the court. It's something that can be resolved between us and your employer directly. And even if we have to file something with the court, it's still a very quick process in the vast majority of cases. So please don't be afraid of that legal process. No, you're not going to go to court. You're not going to go to trial. You're not going to have to speak to a judge. Let's make sure we just resolve your matter so that you get what you're owed.
1: Let's get to an email from Sean. It says, guys, I've had to miss work on several occasions because of my medical issue that I'm dealing with. My boss told me that if I miss more work, I shouldn't bother coming back. Can he do that?
2: No, he can't do that. If you're sick and it's legitimate and you have a medical issue that's backed up by a doctor, there's no deadline or limit as to how long you can be off. And a company that says that to you is doing something wrong. That's a human rights violation, potentially. If the company says, you can't be as sick as you are, too bad for you. That's ridiculous. That's a human rights violation. Human rights code says you can't be mistreated, let go, threatened because you have a serious condition. So no, that's illegal. Take the time off that you need. Talk to your doctor. Don't worry about that nonsense threat. And if the company does anything to you, if they say you're out of a job, call me. I can make them pay for that because it's illegal. And I hate seeing that. So follow your doctor's orders. Do what you need to get better. Take the time off that the doctor says you need to take time off, and call me if there's any problem whatsoever.
1: Let's see if we can help out. Nancy here says, Leora, my boss is always very rude and demeaning. He yells at me regularly and puts me down in front of other employees. I've talked to HR several times about this, and they keep saying that they will speak to him. So far, no, nothing's changed. I'm very stressed. I'm losing sleep. How do I make this harassment stop?
2: So what I want Nancy to do is follow up with HR in writing. Because, you know, she said, I've spoken to HR. I don't like speaking with HR. I like following up in writing. So what I would do is this. Tell HR, I've been dealing with this issue. Here's the summarize. Here's the issues I'm having. Here's how I've been mistreated. Give all the particulars. I've spoken to you already on this date. You said you'll deal with it. Nothing happened. I've spoken to you again on this date. You said you'll deal with it. Nothing happened. I'm now asking you again, please help me. Please make this harassment stop. Put that in writing. Usually once they see that in writing, HR takes it very seriously and they deal with the issue because they have the obligation to investigate and make sure that harassment stops. If at that point they still don't do anything, even though you put it in writing, man, that could be a violation of several statutes. It could be a constructive dismissal. At that point, you call me and I get you out of there and I make them pay for not dealing with that workplace harassment. So put it in writing first.
1: And we are done. We're going to walk out the door, but we're back in tomorrow night again. 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
9: From the National Newsroom of the Canadian Press, I'm Jason White. Nova Scotia Premier Tim Houston says the Prime Minister has asked provinces to restock American alcohol as Canada finalizes a trade deal with the U.S. U.S. President Donald Trump announced Tuesday he would put a three-day pause on 50% tariffs that would have hit a wide range of Canadian goods. Prime Minister Mark Carney briefed premiers about the draft deal this afternoon. Now, the deal includes lower duties on steel and aluminum. A source with knowledge of some terms of the agreement confirms lower duties on steel and aluminum are part of it. Bloomberg and the Wall Street Journal both report the duties would halve from the current 50% to 25%. Canada-U.S. Trade Minister Dominic LeBlanc says it would also leave Canada's dairy supply managed system intact. Conservative leader Pierre Poilievre says his party is relieved at news of a trade deal and is ready to help.
10: We renew the offer we've been making for over a year that we are here to work with all parties, including the government, to fight for a win for Canada. And we hope that over the next couple of days we'll hear the good news that Mr. Carney will have kept his promise and the Canadians will get an even better deal than we had before.
9: Canada-U.S. Trade Minister Dominic LeBlanc has returned to Ottawa to put the finishing touches on the Canadian side of things. A staged re-entry is unfolding for residents of Summerlin, B.C., forced out by wildfire earlier this month. But the fire that sent them scrambling continues to burn out of control, away from the community. The Bald Range fire has destroyed about 150 structures, about 110 in Falder and Meadow Valley, 40 in the district of Summerlin. More than 4,500 properties in Summerlin have been taken off the evacuation list, but they remain on evacuation alert. A famous schism in the royal family appears to be unifying. ABC's Stephanie Ramos explains.
11: Prince Harry and Meghan are moving back to the UK after more than 6 years away. Sources telling ABC News King Charles was made aware of the plans last Sunday. And we're learning the king is welcoming the opportunity to see more of his extended family. Sources say the king, however, is making it clear there will be no alteration to Prince Harry or Meghan's role and status as private individuals and non-working royals.
9: There's been no comment from Buckingham Palace. Kraft dinner smoothies, nitrogen-infused Oreo treats, and pickle-flavored coffee are among the wild food offerings at this year's Canadian National Exhibition. Greekery Bake Shop employee Audrey Saint-Gelais says because the pickle flavor's been such a hit at the CNE, they came up with the Pickle Greek Frappe.
12: The pickle flavor has just been a staple at the CNE for so long. We've been trying to incorporate it into our menu, and this year we finally figured out how to do it with our own dry pickle flavor.
9: The bake shop's also bringing a smoky bacon and white chocolate iced mocha to their stall. The CNE opens Friday and runs through Labor Day. This is the Canadian Press. In sports.

0: This was the race's first year after moving out of nearby Toronto. The Edmonton Marathon is apologizing for incorrectly measuring its course. It was 675 meters too long. The race is a qualifier for the Boston Marathon, so Edmonton officials are now working with Athletics Canada to figure out how to gauge this year's results. From the Canadian Press, I'm Jason White.
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0: Show.
1: Well, it's funny how things line up. Hello, everybody, by the way. Your friendly neighborhood Ben Mulrooney here on the show on this Wednesday. How are you doing there, Joyjeet?
2: I'm good.
1: Yes. Amy, how are you? And as she got two thumbs up from her today. And a special shout out to Ed. You may know Ed from working on the Greg Brady show, Toronto Today, on with Greg Brady at 6:40 Toronto. He helped out today because it is day three of our detox from Intrepid. Wherever he is, whatever he's doing, we hope he's having a good time. But anyway, so yesterday I was there was somebody who got into my feed. And because he didn't like my opinion, said that I was the dumbest Mulrooney. And this is a person whose swift descent into irrelevance with a few stops, with some legal skirmishes, what he's done with his career is should be taught, is like what not to do. And but he speaks very loudly and he speaks with great conviction, and 90% of the stuff that comes out of his mouth or off his fingers onto the keyboard is an insult. He's a net negative. When you have a cancer growing in you like that, you got to get it out somehow. And he unleashes it on Twitter. But anyway, I'm the dumbest Mulrooney, and I put it to the test. I said, well, let's look at this. My dad was a self-made man who became prime minister. My mother fled communism to build a family and raise tens of millions of dollars for charities across Canada. I listed my sister's accomplishments, my brother's accomplishments, and my other brother's accomplishments. Like, yeah, I probably am the dumbest Mulrooney. And in the back of my mind, I'm thinking, still miles ahead of you, bud. I'll take that. That's like saying I'm the dumbest guy at MIT. So, yeah, there was that. But as I was listing my sister's accomplishments, she was in the process of padding her resume because it was just announced that RBC, the biggest bank in Canada, has hired Caroline Mulrooney as vice chair. So I got not one, but two bank vice chairs in my family. And except my brother points out he's a global vice chair. The Royal Bank of Canada announced the appointment of former Ontario Cabinet Minister Caroline Mulrooney as vice chair. In her new role, she'll report directly to the CEO. She told me today, and I was so happy for her and so proud of her. Every single thing that she has ever done, she does it 100%. She gives 100%. I'm speaking directly to the CEO of RBC. Congratulations, sir, on the single greatest hire that you will ever be responsible for. No one will ever show up to a meeting more prepared than my sister. No one will ever show up with more ideas, with more enthusiasm, with more compassion and empathy. Caroline Mulrooney is the single greatest sister that any human being could ask for. She's an incredible mother. She has been a phenomenal lawyer. She was a phenomenal investment banker. She was a phenomenal, God, it was so annoying what a kind of student she was. Do you realize the pain this woman caused me? I was 2 years behind her in school. And we went to a French lycée. French lycées don't operate in the structure of the North American education system, meaning they don't know about, nor do they care about the transition from high school to a Canadian university. Because as far as they're concerned, they're in France. So you go up to a teacher at one of those schools and says, hey, can you write me a recommendation? They don't know what that is, and they don't care to know, and they tell you to go away because they have to go smoke a cigarette before their next class. Well, my sister was having a tough time getting the teachers to do that.

So the principal of the school wrote her recommendation. And the principal's recommendation read as follows. Caroline Mulrooney is the single greatest student I have ever encountered in my 35 years of education. Can I tell you what I wasn't? Anywhere close to that. And then I switched schools, and because of the switch from French to English, I ended up moving up a grade. And so now I'm only a year behind her. So she's getting into universities, right? And she applied to and got into Harvard, Yale, Princeton, Dartmouth, McGill, Cambridge. That Cambridge. And I'm sure a few others. And I went on the tour with her. And then I call my parents and I say, hey, it's time for me to go visit universities. And my mom says, no, you don't have to do that. And I said, why not? And she said, well, you've already seen all the universities worth going to. I said, I'm sorry. Are you operating on the assumption that I can get into Harvard, Yale, Princeton, Dartmouth, and so on? She says, well, Caroline did it, so you have to do it. Caroline worked so hard in high school, so hard, that my mother would have to come into her room after midnight to tell her to stop studying. So I can't stop. I have to keep going. I don't believe I know everything yet. My mother had to tell her to stop studying. Do I give off the impression that I was that kind of student? Anyway, I eventually got into some half-decent universities that these days are a pretty big deal. But they were nothing compared to my sister. But then, you know, the road of life is long. And we end up in a place where I have nothing but positive things to say about my sister, who is such a positive force in my life. Everything she did in politics echoes that. And I am so happy for RBC for making such a fantastic choice. And yes, I am the dumbest Mulrooney. But like I said, I'm still not that other guy. We've got so much to get to today because, as we said yesterday, were we going to get a deal on the tariffs? Well, yes and no. There are no tariffs, but I don't know if you can say what we have is a deal. There's like a 3-day reprieve to get a deal. What did we get? What did we have to give up? I don't know. A lot of the information that has come out thus far has been via social media by the president. So we're not getting a lot of information from the Canadian side, which is kind of on brand for this government. But listen, we're still in the game. I'm not here to judge because I don't know enough to judge. And so because of that, we are going to be looking at that story multiple times with multiple guests over the course of this show. We're going to talk about it, obviously, with Regan and Andy on our panel. We're going to be speaking with an energy expert out of Alberta about the implications, because the president said that Keystone XL could be resurrected, although we already know that he's been putting that into practice. I think the shovels are already in the ground on the United States side of it. And we're going to be speaking about it with our next guest, former Conservative MP Michelle Ferrari. She's going to be joining us for 3 segments because there's a lot to discuss. It's the dog days of summer. And yet there is so much to talk about politically. Obviously, we're going to start with the pausing of the new tariffs. And does that mean we have a tentative deal, or does it mean we still have work to do? A lot of angles to hit that from. We're going to be talking about the feds moving to repeal the EV sales mandate, which has left our automotive sector in limbo. Not wondering what they're supposed to do, planning for the future. I'm going to ask a broader question to Michelle about, it feels to me like there is very little of value left of Justin Trudeau's legacy, the things he built or wanted to build. Now, there's some terrible parts of his legacy that we will be dealing with for a very, very long time. So we're going to be talking about that next, as well as the massive Churchill Falls agreement worth billions between Newfoundland and Quebec with an assist from the federal government.
I really do hope that this is more than just a grand announcement. I do hope it is all, I hope it's worth $10 billion from the feds. So we're going to talk about that next and so much more. Don't go anywhere. This is the Ben Mulrooney Show from coast to coast on the Chorus Radio Network.

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1: Welcome back. And let me tell you something. Typically, like the standard operating procedure is when you get a guest, it's one segment. But if a guest is going to travel in and sit face to face, they get at least two. And I'm very fortunate to get three with my next guest, former Conservative MP and online firebrand, Michelle Ferrari. Thank you so much for being here.
2: Oh, thanks, Ben. I have to say I cheated a little bit. I have a son going to college.
1: Oh.
2: So we're here looking at the
1: congratulations.
2: Housing. Yeah, thank you.
1: That's fantastic.
2: And kind of weird. So walking down the street and all of a sudden this guy goes, Michelle? And I'm like, yeah. He's like, it's Integrity TO. It's Daniel. And I'm like,
1: oh, wow.
2: Random.
1: Yeah.
2: Random.
1: Yeah. Yeah. Well, yeah. That's how so many connections are made
2: right.
1: These days, right?
2: Yeah.
1: And you put your face out there every day that people are going to feel like they know you. Huh.
2: Yeah. Well, you know that.
1: Yeah.
2: You know that very well, Ben.
1: Yeah. No, you and I were talking before this started. We don't have to get in the details of it, but I'm just shocked with people who can't. I would be very boring to follow if what my opinions were predictable. Right. And you know, we were talking about the Justin Trudeau with the plunger and the singing. And I said it on this show and I said it on Twitter that I probably would do the same thing if I saw if my kid was cutting out on their own and doing something of their own. And I got excited for it. Like, I'm not going to attack the guy for that.
2: Well, you lived it, Ben, and I think you have a different perspective, as do I, watching my own kids. Listen, I am no fan of Justin Trudeau, as many people know from a policy perspective. I was one of the very vocal people that went at him and called him, you know, many things in terms of how he ran our country. But him singing to his son's song in a hardware store, good for you.
1: Yeah.
2: Like, I just don't understand why we care. But I also think it's why we can't have nice things, if I'm going to be really honest with you. Because it's like, oh, we're going to obsess about Justin Trudeau dancing in Katy Perry's video. I don't care.
1: Yeah.
2: I don't care.
1: Yeah. And I don't care either. But somebody said something on Twitter. The imagery, I think, is quite apt. They said the reason it bugs us and the reason people still they push back when somebody says, what do you care? He's a private citizen now. He's living his best life. Mm. And that I subscribe to that. You know, private citizen living. Absolutely.
2: Right.
1: However, I have to give this guy a point. He said, it's like somebody burning down your house and then driving through your neighborhood day after day after
2: day.
1: Oh,
2: so I don't want to look at it
1: and
2: I don't want it shoved down my throat. Stop putting it in front of me.
1: Yeah.
2: But this, again, this is why we can't have nice things, because people feed the beast. And the more they feed it, the more they show it. And it's like, I don't care.
1: Yeah.
2: I want to know about how my kids are going to be able to afford a house or how we're going to not have zombies on the street walking downtown Toronto.
1: Did you see any today?
2: I did, but I will be honest with you. Peterborough might be like worse in a lot of areas.
1: We talked about that.
2: And it's really shocking to me. Like, as somebody who grew up in a small little town of Peterborough and Douro, and you never saw a homeless person, you would come to the city, right? You come to Toronto and it was like, oh, there's a homeless person.
1: Yeah.
2: And now I'm not worried for my son, because he's actually been so conditioned to what is normal, but shouldn't be normal in this country. It's terrible.
1: I see it. It's everywhere now. It's not a downtown problem.
2: No.
1: It's in residential neighborhoods. It's on the subway. It's in small towns in the GTA. It's everywhere.
2: It's a humanitarian crisis.
1: Yeah.
2: Like, I think that's the word I use. And I really hope whoever is running for council municipally, like even the Ontario, big mayor powers or whatever they're called, that acronym, I can't remember. For them to come out and say, listen, we have to do intervention now. Like, we've moved. Everybody's moved. Like, it didn't matter where you sat. It's like, we can't keep doing the same thing.
1: There's a whole bunch of them here in the city of Toronto.
2: Well, there's a whole bunch in Peterborough, too.
1: But
2: I mean, like, the normies.
1: But these are the same people who, during COVID, looked down at the truckers saying, I follow the science. Mm-hmm. And, okay, well, follow the science on this one, then. Because the science is, and if you can't follow the science, follow your eyes and follow your ears and just notice that there are people whose lives are being lost.
2: I just don't know how we get back to baseline until there's accountability.
1: Yeah.
2: And like when you see that, is it, I always say it wrong, Blacklock's?
1: Blacklock's reporter.
2: Yes, she's amazing, Holly. This, you know, this report where she's showing that they openly went after businesses to tell you that you were part of the convoy. Like, meanwhile, you have IRGC terrorists.
1: Oh, yeah. No, it's okay.
2: Like, you know all of this, Ben.
1: I know.
2: And so
1: it's
2: like we're just feeding each other. But I mean, it's just really, really tough for a country to heal.
1: Yeah.
2: When
1: you're
2: you were pitted against your neighbor.
1: Yeah. All right. Well, let's look at the glass as half full for a moment.
2: Mm-hmm.
1: And I think we have to look at it as half full because I don't know if it's we don't know what we don't know.
2: Right.
1: And last night we all went to bed wondering if we were going to get hit with those tariffs by Donald Trump. Apparently got a 72-hour reprieve. Business does not like uncertainty, so it's more uncertainty. When I woke up, I started doing research into the analysis that was being done, and it seemed like any information we were getting was coming from the Americans. We weren't getting much. We weren't getting much from the Canadians.
2: Bingo.
1: And that seems to be par for the course. We've got where is it? I want you to play number 18, Kate Harrison. This is what
2: Kate the Great.
1: Yeah, she was on my show yesterday.
2: We love
1: Here's
2: Kate
1: what she
2: Great.
1: Said after this came down.
3: So again, we're continuing to get, and it's been a pattern now, more information from the USTR than we do from our own trade representatives around the table. And I think that given the last campaign was about this, the Prime Minister put his hand up to lead this negotiation and to do this job. Canadians are owed more transparency from our government, not the government south of the border, about what it is we've actually committed to.
1: I mean, there's a difference, it feels to me, Michelle, between what we need and what we're going to get. And the reason there's a big difference is the poll numbers. This prime minister has been given a long leash from the people to do what, I mean, they trust him. They trust him. There's so many people out there, they just instinctively trust him, I think blindly in certain cases. How do you see it?
2: Listen, I have a different take on polls. The poll said I was going to win. So I also was with my dad. I did a video on this. I don't know if you saw it, but I was with my dad one day. I've never met anybody who's been polled. So I'm with my dad one day. We're in the car and the phone rings. And they're like, this is a poll. We're asking about how you feel about politics. My dad's about to hang up. And I go, no. Yeah. Please leave it. I want to know what they ask you. Yeah. I want to see how they lead you and all of this stuff. So my dad stayed on the phone and my dad being my dad answered them all. And it was like, do you like Prime Minister Carney? Blah, blah, blah. And so he got off the phone and he said what he said. And it made me think, the people who are answering the phone, how many people do you know answer the phone?
1: Oh, yeah. But see, listen, I get where you're going 100%. But that was the argument behind why the polls were going to be wrong in the last election. Because young people don't have landlines.
2: And they also don't vote.
1: And old people have. Yeah. So
2: there's that.
1: Right. So
2: I don't know. I guess what I'm just saying is, it's really hard to tell because this absolutely every decision is made based on what is the poll,
1: yeah.
2: Right? Like I think when you look at hanging on to power, I think that's it. I think the point that you've made as well as Kate is 100% correct. We are getting more information.
1: Yeah.
2: Like, so when you look at the two statements side by side, Donald Trump's yeah. statement, and he mentions Keystone specifically,
1: yeah.
2: then 20 minutes later, whatever it was, Carney puts out his statement. And it's like words,
1: yeah, it's
2: words,
1: yeah.
2: Yeah. Words.
1: But
2: it's like Ron Burgundy, loud yeah, noises. Yeah. Like
1: it's because it's because he doesn't have to. Like
2: right.
1: But we're at some point the rubber's going to meet the road, and we're going to see exactly. But in the meantime,
2: right.
1: he's got 72 hours to get to a deal. But Kate also said something else. She said that the issues that are being talked about today are the same ones that were being talked right. about in October, and Canadians deserve a full accounting of what has been going on since then. Why did we find ourselves 72 hours before? And yes, a BS tariff scenario.
2: Right.
1: He's a hell of a negotiator. I mean, he created a fiction to put another barrier in front of us, so we'd have to give some stuff up today, and we're going to have even less leverage when it's time to renegotiate USMCA.
2: They don't have any incentive to change what they're doing, Ben. Like, I think you've answered your question in the answer. So if I'm Mark Carney and I'm the Liberals and the polls are telling me that I'm doing great, why would I change? Why would I offer more information? Yeah. Why would I do anything? I clearly have no incentive to do anything different. And the hate that people have around Donald Trump continues to be the fire in which feeds the Liberals. Yeah.
1: All right, well, I've got you for a while here, so don't go anywhere. We're going to continue our conversation on the tariffs, as well as I think that something that could be some good news, this massive summit that Mark Carney says could bring in as much as $500 billion investment into the Canadian economy. We'll see. Is that just another performance by a Liberal government, or is there steak with the sizzle? We'll be right back.
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1: So I'm in conversation with Michelle Ferrer. We're continuing talking. It's a general walkabout that we're doing today of political stories. And I think we're very happy to wake up and know that the economy doesn't have another gut punch of tariffs. But that the fight's not done. The fight's not done, and we don't know what we did to avoid those tariffs, what we gave up.
2: I don't think the liberals know what they did to avoid those tariffs.
1: I've said it before, and I have to say it all the time, because we live in a world where you get you have to defend yourself for things that you didn't say, because people like to infer whatever they want. I want him to succeed.
2: Right.
1: I want this government to succeed. I want them to hit it out of the park.
2: Right.
1: But keeping Canadians abreast of negotiations and tactics and trade-offs, I think, is responsible and the right thing to do.
2: Listen, I actually sat exactly how you sat, probably around May of 2025 after I lost the election. And I was like, okay. Yeah. So he won. Like, you know what? He's got this impressive resume. Maybe I'm wrong. Like, maybe he is going to come and he's going to, he's going to separate himself from the Trudeau era. He's going to be this breath of fresh air, right? Yeah. We're going to go back to Chrétien days. We're going to go back to, like...
1: God, I can't believe I'm saying it. I miss Jean Chrétien.
2: Right? We're going to go back. I don't know. And so I thought that. And then I'm like, oh, no, no. Yeah. And pattern recognition, I say this all the time, pattern recognition will save you. Like, anybody who recognizes, it's like, I feel like it's just Groundhog Day. It's just like rinse and repeat. And it's because the voters, they kind of let it happen.
1: Yeah. Well, we get the governments we deserve, right? And the people are never wrong. Those are two concepts that explain a lot.
2: Right.
1: But I thought when he won, I was like, okay, well, my side didn't win. And that happens. It's fair game. But I thought if there's anything that I'm looking forward to is that this numbers guy, this pragmatic, no BS kind of guy, is going to, whenever a stupid headline shows up about a program cost overrun or
2: childcare
1: incompetence at the cabinet level, he was going to haul them into his office and he was going to fix it immediately. Like, we're not doing this anymore. We're canceling this program. We're not. But I haven't seen that. I have friends who say, well, he's very busy. But he's got a staff and there's a pretty big bureaucracy. Like, you can delegate those things. I thought
2: he's not a delegate.
1: Now, that being said, and this is what we can talk about here, is I thought he was going to clear cut more, but I'm now looking at this EV mandate repeal, which is, I mean, it's a year late. It should have come on day one, right? And for those who don't know, there was an EV, 100% of all cars and vehicles sold in Canada under Justin Trudeau in his fantasy land. We're going to sell, every one of them was going to be 100% electric by 2035.
2: You've nowhere to charge it.
1: Yeah.
2: But hey, good luck.
1: By the end of this year, it was going to be 20%. We're nowhere near that. And our automotive industry, which is already rocked by upheaval, was sitting there wondering what was going to happen. Do we continue down this path? And well, we're going to keep looking. We don't know yet. And we're going to try to balance it with some other stuff. Finally, they saw the folly of waiting. And also the numbers dictate sort of what people's preference is. And they're going to repeal it now. But again, it's this slow, plodding, I don't know, careful approach.
2: But it's also, when you read the fine print, it's the same thing they did with the carbon tax, Ben. So it's actually still there.
1: Yeah.
2: So Ellis Ross, I don't know if you can pull it up, he did a post on this. And the way he wrote it, it's actually still in there. So the EV mandate is like redistributed into something else. So it's like they repackage it, right? So when we were sat in the House of Commons and the Liberals would go at us and be like, the carbon tax doesn't increase the cost of anything, they would say the planet's going to burn. I don't know if anybody remembers Mark Holland losing his mind about that.
1: Yeah.
2: That was one of the weirdest days in the House of Commons. And then it comes out and Mark Garrettson does this post. He's a Liberal whip and he says, we're going to get rid of the carbon tax because it's going to make affordability better. It's like, well, which one is it, folks? Like, what are we doing?
1: Oh, I know.
2: And so now they're going to put the industrial carbon tax. So it's there. It's just they put it in a different, it's like it's cooking the books in a lack of better term. And so I think they're doing the exact same thing with the EV mandates, because ideologically you have to follow what they believe, which is why I think Mark Carney is in a very strange predicament with this Keystone. If Trump has said that it is going to use Keystone,
1: and he has, and he's, but he's already been building it right south of the border,
2: right?
1: So if you believe the president, then they are talking about shovels in the ground in Canada to connect the American portion to the Canadian. If the first if the first shovels in the ground for the first pipeline built under Mark Carney is a north-south pipeline, that's going to be really hard to explain away to the elbows up crowd.
2: Oh.
1: Yeah.
2: Oh.
1: But also to everybody else, there. I think there was cross-party support for the idea of diversifying our economy. And if we want to stand up to the Americans, the best way to do so is to sell our natural resources to other markets as well. East, west, and east of Calgary and west of Calgary. Like of Alberta. That's what we wanted. If the first one is this, I don't know how you explain that.
2: Oh, he's in a situation. Hence his statement said nothing about it. And you know, it really paints the picture of like the I hate what if. I hate it in the world, but like what if, you know, you had a government in 2021 when Biden administration was like, we don't want, like, and they had to stood up and they had to vocalize. Like, where would we be? Like, if we'd already had this leverage. Like, I say this on repeat a little bit, but Donald Trump truly gave Canada a mirror to say, what are you doing with yourself? What are you doing?
1: Yeah.
2: And like him or hate him, it doesn't matter. If this guy's going to be the reason we're going to get our resources developed and oil developed, I'll take it.
1: And it took Donald Trump to get a liberal government to invest in the military. And this, to his credit, from what I understand, and I don't have a deep understanding of it, not only are they investing in the military, but it seems like they're also building out a military industrial complex that can create businesses and spur its own economic development. And if that happens, and big if it happens, I think that's a net positive.
2: I think it's the pattern we've seen is there is an incompetence at the bureaucratic level, which is dictated by the minister. And so you can say the thing.
1: Yeah.
2: Like Mark Carney has figured out that saying, we need to build. We need to build Canada strong. We need to build our resources. But then nothing really happens. Hence, I'm a little bit concerned about, you know, the latest huge announcement with Newfoundland and Quebec. It sounds really, really great.
1: Yeah.
2: But.
1: Yeah, well, we're gonna talk about that one on the other side of the break. But before we. Oh, what's going on here? Before we do, I want to ask, like I said, not a lot of clear cutting from the boneheaded decisions that from his predecessor, but I'm struggling to put a patchwork of policies that were enacted under Justin Trudeau, like that he was proud of, that are surviving the test of time. I don't think there's a whole lot left besides the signing of USMCA. I don't see a whole lot of Justin Trudeau's legacy intact today.
2: Well, I think they're social programs they are hanging on to, but they're trying to fade them into the background. Yeah. So I was obviously critic to childcare. So childcare comes up a lot from where I sat. This was their flagship key issue, right?
1: Yeah.
2: And it's crumbling. However, you can tell it's causing internal tension within the Liberal Party because Minister Patty Hajdu is like, okay, we've got to keep on with this flagship. Yeah. Every province, regardless of political affiliation, NDP, they are all falling. They are all crumbling because there's ideological shackles on it. And so I think that's a really big piece when you're looking at what is standing the test of time. And I think there's tensions and fractures inside the Liberal caucus for exactly that reason.
1: Well, and on the environmental file, that's a big one too. When he signed the MOU with Alberta, there was, you know, you had those 13 members of the
2: funny
1: caucus.
2: How much coverage that got media.
1: And they were anonymous. And I said, no, we deserve to know who they are because I'm not suggesting this is a revolt. They're not suggesting it's a revolt. But if on the very first move on natural resources, this was the reaction, what happens if Keystone becomes a reality? Then that 13 becomes 26 and they're not just frustrated, but they're angry.
2: Right.
1: Right. Or maybe not. All the more reason for us to know who they are so we can talk to them.
2: Right.
1: Right. And to me, it's a symbol that he didn't have his ducks in a row when he got elected leader. It was not the team that he wanted. And he's trying to rebuild the plane as he flies the plane. And that could cause him issues. Not to say he's in any trouble at all with the people, but within his own party, especially that environmental wing, he could end up having some trouble. All right, we're going to take a quick break. More with Michelle Ferrer when we come back. I really want to believe that this is massively good news between Newfoundland and Quebec, announcing a new Churchill Falls agreement that's worth billions, could be creating tons of new clean energy. We'll talk about that next. Don't go anywhere. This is the Ben Mulrooney Show.
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1: Welcome back, and very, very glad to be in person and in conversation with former Conservative MP Michelle Ferrari. Really glad that you stuck around. This one is good news. I know my good friend Seamus O'Regan, whom I worked with. He was the first one of my first colleagues and co-hosts in television.
2: Hard not to like Seamus, even though he's a liberal. I used to tease him. I'm like, Seamus, you're a conservative in disguise.
1: Listen, I don't know if I'm responsible, but I introduced him to Justin.
2: Oh, thanks for that, Ben.
1: I introduced him to Justin. I feel like I'm responsible for all of this.
2: Seamus is a very hard guy not to like.
1: Yeah, he's a wonderful, wonderful guy. Yeah. And I saw his video where he was walking around huffing and puffing.
2: Oh, yeah, I saw that,
1: I was like, he's doing his best impression of being 50 years older than he is. But you could tell, and he'd been working on it for a long time.
2: Yeah.
1: And he's a Newfoundlander through and through. Yeah. And this is a very big deal. So Mark Carney, as well as the Newfoundland and Labrador Premier and the Quebec Premier, announced a transformative clean energy agreement surrounding Churchill Falls. This is a huge, huge investment by the federal government, because that was the problem. That was the sticking point, right? They couldn't find a way to bridge that massive gap. Mm-hmm. And so the taxpayers coming in on that. And so the scale of it is huge, because it's going to yield enough electricity to power every home in Toronto, Montreal, and Vancouver combined.
2: Wow.
1: And it's clean energy. And I think Seamus said it was orders of magnitude more significant than the Hoover Dam.
2: Wow.
1: Right. So it's a big, big deal. My question for you, though, Michelle, is as I was reading about it and learning about it, and I'm not pretending that I am an expert beyond just the things I read, but when I heard that the government came in with that $10 billion investment, it's like, why would the private sector not been called upon, or why wouldn't they have jumped at being part of something like this?
2: Well, I think you've just identified what the kink the kink is. And I think this is the same thing I think we've seen with the Alberta-Ontario agreement, right? It's the same kind of thing. It's like, why is the government doing this?
1: Yeah.
2: Where is private sector? Because private sector is always going to be first in line when there's an opportunity,
1: right?
2: They're always the first in line. Like you, I am hopeful, but you know, I think even my AI at this point is, what's the word I'm looking for? Pessimistic, because I put it in and I'm like, okay, like this looks probably like the best thing I've seen, like quite frankly, cause build baby build and clean energy. And they're like, but there's nothing stating to enforce it at this point.
1: Yeah.
2: Right. And so is there something with Quebec? Is there something with jurisdiction that is prevented, or permits or something? I don't know either, Ben. I'm not going to proclaim to be an expert on this at all. But I think your question is, again, the crux of why this hasn't happened and what is preventing it. Like, if we look at permitting from the past, this is the number one issue. Like, I can't remember what the one guy's name is. I can't remember. But anyway, it was like, he basically was like, the reason we can't build is because of the government.
1: Yeah.
2: And so it's like,
1: Well, I've said it before. When Mark Carney created the Major Projects Office, and I heard someone at the Hub say this, that was a recognition, that was an admission by the government,
2: right,
1: that the Trudeau-era regulations and red tape were killing the economy.
2: Right.
1: And rather than get rid of those things, they created a VIP access door into a fast track that only liberal insiders would control. Right. Yeah. That's what it is.
2: Right.
1: And because otherwise, if everything was great all over the country, then you wouldn't need a major projects office.
2: Correct.
1: And they created it admitting that everyone who doesn't go through that door is just going to be stuck in the morass of red tape created by the Justin Trudeau Liberals.
2: It's like they solved the problem with more of the same problem.
1: Yeah.
2: And it makes no sense. And once you see it, you can't unsee it.
1: I know. And by the way, nowhere in this did I read that this went through the major projects office. It seems like this is a major project. This is an infrastructure.
2: Seems like it's the major project.
1: So why is this not going through that? And is this going to be subject to the regulatory burden that everybody else seems to be subjected to?
2: I would think that I think you always have, you know this, Ben, there's always somebody who's not going to like something, right? So when you're looking at Alberta and First Nations and you're looking at all these kinds of issues that are coming into play, then permitting, to me, my spidey senses with Churchill Falls is Quebec.
1: Yeah.
2: I mean, even you saw Leader of the Bloc come out.
1: Yeah.
2: So that to me is a very big red flag of like, there's a barrier in place. This isn't everybody at the table going, yes.
1: Yeah.
2: And so that in itself is a problem.
1: Well, and it's going to be really interesting. Like a lot of political horse trading is completely par for the course. It's how stuff gets done. But you had the premier yesterday talking about that Quebec's red line was hands-off supply management. She said, that's our red line. We will not let anybody come for that. And so I wonder whether there's some understanding that if you give on one, you're going to have to take on another. If you're going to be celebrating this that we came through on the Churchill Falls thing, then maybe you're going to have to allow us to tweak supply management. I
2: think you're onto something. And I think if you are a politico, which I think a lot of people who follow you are, timing of when you make an announcement.
1: Yeah.
2: Look over here. Look over here.
1: Yeah.
2: Very important.
1: Mm-hmm.
2: You know, the EV mandate. I really think Mark Carney was bracing Canadians for impact. I think he's known the writings on the wall of what this lack of trade negotiation is going to be. Stellantis obviously sees the writing on the wall. Yeah. They're already saying, we're thinking we're going to pull out. So he does this kind of EV mandate. Oh, yeah, look over here. We're help. Look at what we're doing that's good. Don't pay attention over here. Churchill Falls, the timing.
1: Yeah. Mm-hmm.
2: Mm-hmm. Very weird. And so I think once you understand the game of how politicians with not good intentions use distraction, it becomes more and more evident.
1: Somebody I trust who's very smart and knows the ins and outs of Ottawa very well said, look, if the prime minister has to give and cave on supply management, he still has 2.5 years to shower Quebec with money to get back in their good graces in time for the next federal election, which Quebec, we know, is central to a Liberal victory. So who knows? I don't know.
2: Look how far the conversation has went, even in 3 months, Ben, on supply management. 3 months ago, you couldn't even say it.
1: Yeah.
2: Right? And now you have Sylvain Charlebois, who's kind of like, I would say, the whistleblower, the guy who's erupted this conversation.
1: Oh, yeah, he said it on Brad's show.
2: This is what I was going to say to you. And so I think we have
1: people what he said.
2: Well, he said they're throwing out millions of liters, millions of liters of milk.
1: Yeah.
2: And he said, we can't talk about supply management. And it's like, but it's the thing.
1: Yeah.
2: It is the thing. And so now, like, I remember when I first got elected and it came up and I was like, and it's like everybody in the house is like, ooh, because it was political suicide.
1: Yeah.
2: So it's amazing how the public and content creators and people can move the needle. Like, to loop it full circle to harm reduction.
1: Yeah.
2: Like, you couldn't say, we need to intervene and get these people treatment. Like, that was crazy talk.
1: Yeah.
2: Now it's crazy to leave them there.
1: Yeah. Yeah. Well, Pierre said today, I believe, he said, look, the Americans subsidize their farmers to the tune of tens of billions, if not hundreds of billions of dollars a year. We take care of our dairy farmers the way we do. It's called supply management. They don't have a name for theirs, but they're doing the exact same thing. And therefore, we should stand with our dairy farmers, and we shouldn't cave on that unless they're going to give on their farm subsidies. And I think I've got opinions on supply management, but based on what I'm hearing from politicians, it ain't going anywhere unless Donald Trump really wants it to go somewhere. So I think Pierre's logic is sound.
2: Well, I mean, I think the fact that people like Jason Kenney come out and go, we don't need supply. I'm like, what is happening? Yeah. Where are we right now?
1: Yeah.
2: You know, like that was forbidden fruit. And I remember when I first started going down this road to understand it, because I didn't when I first was elected, and I was like, what is this? And then it was like, shh, shh, we're not talking about this.
1: Yeah.
2: And I'm like, okay, like that's your first red flag that it's not operating properly.
1: Michelle Ferreri, thank you so much for being here. If people want to follow you on socials, where can they find you?
2: Instagram, Michelle Ferreri Canada. My website's michelleferreri.com. I'm on Facebook. I'm on that desperate. What do we call X now? Twitter. It's just a cesspool of. Everybody's bad days on X.
1: Thank you so much. Enjoy the rest of your week.
2: Thanks, Ben.
1: And Edmonton, I hope you had fun with us today. Come on back. We'll do it again tomorrow. When we come back, I'm getting the band back together. Andy Gibbons and Regan Watts are going to join me for our own take on some of these stories and so much more.
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19: From the national newsroom of the Canadian Press, I'm Hannah Stolz. Nova Scotia Premier Tim Houston says the Prime Minister has asked provinces to restock American alcohol on their shelves. Prime Minister Mark Carney briefed the premiers this afternoon on Canada's draft trade deal with the U.S. Eight provinces banned the sale of U.S. alcohol more than a year ago in retaliation for previous American tariffs. The Trump administration had cited the booze ban and other grievances as reasons for its recent threat of 50% tariffs on a broad range of Canadian goods. U.S. President Donald Trump is boasting about reviving the Keystone XL pipeline project in trade negotiations with Canada.
20: But it's not clear whether Keystone was ever off the table after Prime Minister Mark Carney pitched it almost a year ago. In April, Trump approved a new pipeline which would utilize parts of the abandoned but built Keystone XL pipeline from the Canadian side. Energy experts say the American president may be highlighting this as a win to appease U.S. voters. For Canada, experts say the move preserves the country's important trade relationship with the United States. Diana Mussina, The Canadian Press.
19: The BC Prosecution Service says appealing the acquittal of a man accused of killing 33-year-old Vanessa Terry isn't viable. A judge tossed out incriminating statements made to police because of degrading and humiliating treatment by investigators after the man's arrest. Terry was found dead in her home in April 2024 in a case of alleged intimate partner violence. The U.S. national debt has surpassed a record $40 trillion. The staggering milestone comes as military costs, social programs, and interests make up an enormous share of U.S. federal spending. A famous schism in the British royal family appears to be unifying. ABC's Stephanie Ramos has more.
21: Prince Harry and Meghan are moving back to the UK after more than 6 years away. Sources telling ABC News King Charles was made aware of the plans last Sunday. And we're learning the king is welcoming the opportunity to see more of his extended family. Sources say the king, however, is making it clear there will be no alteration to Prince Harry or Meghan's role and status as private individuals and non-working royals. According to The Telegraph, their children, Prince Archie and Princess Lilibet, will start at British schools in September.
19: There's been no comment from Buckingham Palace. Executives with the Toronto International Film Festival are boasting that their inaugural marketplace would serve as a launchpad for Canadian directors and producers to make global